0: Good evening and welcome to Labor Radio, of the working class, by the working class, for the working class. I'm Laura Wadlin, here with my co-host, Jamie Partridge. Hey, Jamie.
1: Hey, Laura.
0: Our show tonight is about Portland city workers battling cuts. And we have as our guests two rank-and-file city workers, Jeanette DeCastro, the lead steward coordinator and co-leader of the contract action team with ProTech 17, and Christopher Gustafson, treasurer of the City of Portland Professional Workers Union. Welcome, Jeanette and Christopher.
2: Thank you for having us.
3: Thank you, Laura. Thank you, Jamie.
0: This year, as most years, city workers are facing layoffs in the just-released mayor's budget, which will be adopted as amended by the City Council by July 1st. But this year, 2026 to 2027, city workers face significantly deeper cuts than previous years. The mayor's proposed budget suggests a net loss of 145 jobs due to a more than $160 million general fund shortfall. According to the mayor's website, he's focused on, quote, resilience and grit. It says, like many other cities, Portland's revenues have been hit hard by changes in federal tax law, economic uncertainty, and slow growth in downtown property values. At the same time, costs are escalating. For example, the city's health insurance costs will rise by more than 20% next year. So, Jeanette and Christopher, what's the union view of this proposed budget and these cuts?
3: Well, thanks, Jeanette, for letting me go first on this one. I am going to do my best to avoid diving down into a deep, dark rabbit hole. I am a finance practitioner at the city, so I do have an awful lot to say about this. But I would suggest that this is the same thing we keep seeing year over year, where magically there are huge general fund deficits, and then somehow when we look back at the forecast, the big hole was never really materialized. And I would suggest that one of the things that I am personally skeptical about is that number of the $160 million general fund deficit. The city's official general fund forecast from December 2025 suggested there was going to be a $70 million deficit, which is not nothing, but tying that out to 160, 169, 170.6 is the number that I heard was sort of the official line. It's impossible for us, and even financial practitioners can't do this and can't figure it out. And I would love for somebody in the executive administration to actually tie that out, because I feel like a lot of these layoffs are predicated on this number, and that's not a number that a lot of us have a lot of faith in.
2: Thank you, Chris. I work as an engineering technician. My name is Jeanette DeCastro, she/they pronouns, and I work for PBOT. Starting with sort of the statewide situation that lots of cities and counties are describing a financial cliff, that the transportation package was not successful at the state level is an issue. But that's disappointing on a union level, because we realize that not only, like Chris said, the goalpost keeps moving in terms of where the deficits are, and that's really hard to track, is that we're also finding that individual bureaus and what their deficits are may be different and additional to the general fund. So the general fund is unrestricted dollars, and a lot of the revenue of the city of Portland is earmarked for a very specific thing. Water rates are used for water bureau purposes. Environmental services for stormwater and sanitary sewer treatment, very specific uses, and federal grants that we're able to really leverage from the state highway fund at the federal level are because PBOT puts the staffing and the energy behind applying for those grants to keep our transportation system in order. So all of that to say, from a union perspective, it's really disappointing that the message is constantly, we have a deficit, we don't have enough, we need you to cut, and yet, please do more work. There's more on your plate. The public needs to have more. And I agree, the Portlanders should absolutely have great services from the city of Portland. But sort of this method of budgeting where we're always short and workers always are taking it on the chin is really causing a big friction. And what I'd also add is that it puts city labor in a position where there can be competing goals, and really, you know, a fire station should not be pitted against safe streets and street lighting, for example.
0: So how did we get here? What led us to this situation of all these austerity budgets?
3: Well, isn't that the $64,000 question, huh? I have struggled with that because despite all of the claims of poverty, if you really look at the general fund forecast with a critical eye, it's not as dire as the public perception is. The big sources of uncertainty, or those, the claims where we are losing huge revenue, are based on commercial downtown real estate values dropping. I don't recall exactly what the percentage is, but that's a tiny percentage of the total property tax take. The property tax revenues from the city are dominantly from like residential. So that is sort of a red herring to say that downtown property values are causing a revenue shortfall. If you look at it, you can see the effect is less growth than before, but we're not seeing like huge drops because Big Pink sold for less than it did several, you know, decades ago. I think that the real question is who benefits from the city's oversight and compliance and regulatory functions not working, because that's basically what's happening here. Is core services realignment was predicated on the idea that we have 20% too many people doing core services. It was a number that Michael Jordan pulled out of thin air. When challenged in council about it last year, he said, well, 25% seemed too high. That is literally what he said. And so they have settled on a arbitrary number, and they are going to reduce headcount by that number and see what breaks. It's sort of like a game of 52 card pickup, right? They throw the deck on the ground. They're going to pick up 41 of those cards, 80% of them, and see how the game goes. Some things might work. Some things are going to be broken. You're not really going to know until you start trying. And so that's sort of what this process looks like. And who ultimately benefits from that? The people who are subject to compliance and regulatory functions. Developers, multinational corporations, people that, like, you know, pay for fees for use of right-of-ways, transportation companies that want to move in with their, like, autonomous taxis. Those are the people that really benefit from the regulatory and compliance functions not working. So I feel like when you really look at this with a critical eye, breaking the bureaucracy is not a bug of this. That's a feature.
2: I will add to your answer who benefits from under-resourcing the city, such city functions, so that you go from what we expect from municipal government, which is a stable institution. And I think that myself included, folks want to work for a municipality, not just for the good work we do, but also the stability. And there's sort of this idea that bringing in disruption, sort of this business idea, run a government like a business, which is really a fallacy, because that takes away the stability that you really need for the core services that Portlanders need, and that you need for regulatory function, and that you need for clean water, that you need for adequate sewer treatment that you need for clean air, safe transportation systems, et cetera. I could go on about that part. What I would add is that who benefits is companies that do contracting with the city of Portland, because there are many examples of contracted work where we're doing a request for proposal, we're doing a bid for work that is done by city represented employees. It's union work being done by outside companies. Sometimes that's because a team is way too busy and they need extra juice to get this project done. But very often it's used as a crutch. And the thing is, these outside companies cost way more money than it would to have city staff do the work internally. The example I would give for an engineering technician too, which is my job, the estimated rate, completely covering overhead and benefits and PERS and all that good stuff, $86.40. Now, if we were to get that from three different consultant companies in the Portland area that have active contracts with the city of Portland, that same engineering tech rate would be $150.41, or $160.77, or $135.75. And there's an over-reliance on outside contractors to do that city work. And so, of course, there are companies in AEC, and by that I mean architecture, engineering, construction, in other fields that really enjoy getting those contracts.
1: If you've just tuned in, you're listening to Labor Radio, Portland, Oregon. City workers battling cuts with Jeanette DeCastro of the ProTech 17 Union and Christopher Gustafson of the City of Portland Professional Workers. If you find this useful and informative, please consider contributing to KBOO, listener-supported, community-sponsored, non-corporate radio. 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So given the need to push, who are city worker allies, first on the city council, and what are they doing with budget amendments to protect city workers?
3: Ooh, this is sort of my wheelhouse. I spent the whole last, all weekend with my head buried in budget amendments. So the answer is the allies have made themselves readily apparent today, and over the last couple of days with the amendments. The biggest one from CPPW's perspective was Murillo Green Novick 1, which was a proposal to halt the core services realignment. There was funding provided to save the proposed layoffs, and language that allowed for a process to continue in a rational way, with engagement that we feel hasn't happened to this point. Frustratingly, Councillor Novick, who was a sponsor of the bill, that sounds like somebody got to him last night, because he decided that he was not going to support the bill that he had sponsored, and it ended up going down 6-6. Frustratingly, like tons of other bills have gone down.
1: Can you say for our listeners who the six were that were worker side?
3: Yes, absolutely. So the allies, the good representatives are to shout out the four DSA affiliated, formally affiliated DSA candidates, Samir Canal, Angelito Murillo, Tiffany Coyama-Lane, and Mitch Green. And additionally, the two that caucused generally with them, Council President Jamie Dunphy and, Councillor Candace Avalos.
1: Thank you.
3: Let me just name the six who are sort of on our naughty list now. That would be Steve Novick, who we are very disappointed in, sort of backing down from this. The usual suspects, though: Eric Zimmerman, never a supporter of labor. Loretta Smith, for whatever reason, has historically paid lip service to be a labor supporter, but hasn't really stepped up, unfortunately.

0: But yes, we're very disappointed by that one in particular.
1: And Dan Ryan also was a no-vote,
0: yes.
1: right?
0: Yes, Dan Ryan was the one I was forgetting. Yes. But we never counted. We didn't ever expect support from Councillor Ryan. There were some actual disappointments, some folks that we had hoped for better from.
2: I'll just add that rank and file union members remember things like this. Protect 17 certainly remembers when Councillor Novick, then Commissioner Novick, put himself in the line to try to fund a transportation fee, and I'm sure that was more than a decade ago. And so for Councillor Pertl-Guinea, for her to sort of talk the union talk and not walk the union walk, especially disappointing, just heartbreaking, really.
1: Who are your community allies, and what should our listeners be doing with regard to the proposed budget amendments to support the city worker unions?
0: Well, I would love to shout out DSA. The organization has continually shown up for city labor. The representatives that are associated with DSA have been unfailing, like advocates for us, and we are really grateful for the consistency of support from the folks in DSA. I'd also the other one that comes like right to mind is Jobs with Justice and Tyler Fellini. Always a very powerful advocate for city unions. I know I'm missing tons of people. Anything come to mind right off the top of your head, Jeanette?
2: I'd love to jump in. Yes. Echoing what Chris said, Democratic Socialists of America are definitely friends of labor. Adding that, Northwest Oregon Labor Council, definitely had great moments when they've supported, initiatives, particularly around sort of PBOT and Bureau of Transportation and getting community input around the transportation user fee that really is going to save a lot of jobs in the long term. The other ones I would add are Friends of Portland Street Response and all of the groups and community who work and partner with Street Response to make sure they can do their work and are finally able to expand. I'm sad to report they're under mandatory overtime right now, but we definitely appreciate those longtime supporters in the community. And I would add that really the people who listen to Labor Radio and KBOO are community supporters, because we realize a city labor that our work touches your world, and we don't expect you to need to think about us. But when you do think about us, definitely support labor. Talk to your friends, your family, your neighbors, your faith community about supporting workers, and that city workers are really working hard. That during COVID, we took furloughs to make sure that the budget would work out. We put in the time. I've never worked with any more hardworking, community-minded folks. I didn't mean to get so effusive. I apologize. And really, we appreciate all of the labor folks who have come out for actions like May Day and Labor Against ICE, and who come out for the Labor Day picnic. We just appreciate being able to get the word out today.
3: So I've been getting emails, particularly from DSA, but other sources, and about all the different budget amendments, particularly the ones that are coming from the Progressive Caucus on City Council. Is there a particular website that people should go to get advice about how to weigh in on getting the message to the councilors about these amendments?
2: I'm going to jump in on this, Chris, and then have you go. Under the new leadership of Mayor Wilson and former Administrator Michael Jordan, there was a radical shift to how public involvement was approached at City of Portland. And there used to be a thing called

0: Bureau Budget Advisory Committees, and I'm sure this feels very inside baseball. The thing about these committees is that labor had a dedicated seat at the table, and, you know, if there were budget shortfalls or challenges, could really provide some good advice so that deleting line items in the budget didn't break the city functions. Those went away. Like, and what I was hearing in terms of testimony is that even things like the public utility board that gives advice on rate adjustments, they didn't have an opportunity to meet with the mayor or city administrator prior to budget amendments being looked at. The budget amendment due date was May 15th for council. And then the testimony date was May 18th. And right now, those amendments are being considered this week. So folks can definitely email their counselors. They can definitely reach out, and they should. But I am very concerned that that limited window for it, for input, has been cut short. May I share something exciting that's related to that question? So I want to talk a little bit about city labor working together, because certainly our staff reps get together and talk to each other, and we talk to each other in the course of our jobs. And more exciting, we are having a joint rally, and that is coming up on June the 6th. It will be at City Hall and in the area, Saturday, June 6th from 12 p.m. to 2 p.m. And it is called the Renaissance Fair Rally, rally spelled with an E. And family and folks are welcome from the community if you're union supporting. And so our union siblings are certainly all welcome from City of Portland. And it is being hosted by AFSCME 189, which I forgot to mention includes not just our citywide folks, but also folks in the auditor's office and police accountability, and CPPW, Protect 17, and LIUNA 483. And so our city laborers, our recreation, and they even represent seasonal staff.
1: And what are some of your battle plans following that going forward, if you can reveal what you're thinking about?
2: Well, I can't really spill all of the details, but we, CPPW, is definitely using the rally as one of our early, it's part of our one of the early steps in our escalation and credible strike threat demonstration. So this will be, we've had a couple of in-person events. We had a march on the boss a couple of weeks ago where we had over 100 people. That was wild. Like, we created quite a scene in City Hall. We didn't intend for the membership to be chanting and disrupt all of the meetings that were going on. And yet, they got out of control and just happened. It wasn't at the direction of leadership. So, you know, sometimes they will wildcat, but, so we have had in-person events. This is going to be another in-person event, an opportunity for folks to show up, together in solidarity and demonstrate our collective strength, you know, in collaboration with our other unions, with our sibling unions at the city. I think it will probably serve, I don't want to speak for Jeanette, but it's probably going to serve a relatively similar, you know, function for Protect. So go ahead, Jeanette. What are you guys hoping to get out of the rally?
0: I'm going to keep as co-chair of the contract action team, I'm going to keep my cards pretty close to the chest on this one. But I do want to say, that this has been a very stressful time for lots of folks, just generally, and especially for city labor, where we get lots of emails about budget shortfalls and doom and gloom financial situations. I have sort of lined that up with when there are unions in bargaining, but that's not a one-for-one comparison to get those emails. What I hope for is joy and solidarity and standing with each other, because LIUNA, Local 483, AFSCME 189, Protect 17, CPPW, we are going to have a great time, and we're going to welcome family, and we're going to welcome community members to really be supportive and do some chants and listen to some great music. Unionism is so important and so serious so much of the time. I think that we deserve some joy.
2: Well said. Yeah, I did not to toot my own horn, but my partner and I, Meg, have been invited to play union songs at the rally. So I have done this a few times to great response, including a performance at the ICE rally of Bella Chow that was followed 10 minutes later by everybody being gassed. Hopefully this time, the performance will not involve any gassing and just involve solidarity and smoked turkey legs.
0: It's going to be a lot of fun.
1: So that wraps it up for this episode of Labor Radio. We've been listening to city workers Jeanette DeCastro of the ProTech 17 Union and Christopher Gustafson of the CPPW. I'm Jamie Partridge with my co-host Laura Wadlin. 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
1: Gay men and straight men have been sharing dormitories, showers, health clubs for a very long time. I mean, we don't have ourselves dry cleaned.
2: He was sort of dispatched to talk to the gay community, as it was called then, about why we needed to accept.
3: Every actor worth his salt tries to be honest and true in his portrayals on the stage or screen. 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
4: 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I'm Brian DeShazer. In the news, drug-resistant Shigella cases rise in queer men, trans rights wins and losses, Leeds Lord Mayor's consort makes history, The Rainbow Rewinds with Sir Ian McKellen, and This Way Out's Lucia Chappelle remembers Barney Frank in a Frank farewell. All that and more now that you found This Way Out.
5: I'm Melanie Keller.
6: And I'm Marcos Najera.
5: With News Wrap, a summary of some of the news in or affecting LGBTQ communities around the world for the week ending May 23rd, 2026.
6: Infections are on the rise for a drug-resistant intestinal bacteria predominantly affecting queer men. The Shigellosis intestinal infection is caused by the bacteria Shigella, with symptoms ranging from gastrointestinal distress to severe dysentery. Cases of Shigellosis can range from mild to life-threatening. In the past, Shigella outbreaks were more easily treated with drugs and infections primarily occurring in children. The novel XDR Shigella strain is resistant to 5 commonly used antibiotics and predominantly affects men who have sex with men. Director of UCLA Molecular Microbiology and Pathogen Genomics Laboratory, Dr. Shangxing Yang, stated in early 2026 that a different strain is emerging related to the XDR strain that is spreading in the general population as well. The infection is spread through fecal-oral transmission via surfaces that can harbor and transmit infectious material. Shigella typically infects individuals through contaminated food or water, person-to-person contact with a person recently sick, and sexual activity with someone who has recently been sick. Anything contaminated with infectious material can spread Shigella. Rather than panic about the rise of Shigella or stigmatize people who have had it, experts note it's important to understand how the bacterial infection spreads to minimize transmission, get tested, and get treated. Individuals remain infectious for at least 2 weeks, with some being infectious for longer. Dr. Dimitri C. Daskalakis is the Chief Medical Officer at Callan Lord Community Health Center and was formerly Chief Vaccine Officer at the Centers for Disease Control. He told The Advocate that prevention is best done through layering protections. Daskalakis advises hand washing with soap and water, avoiding sex with individuals experiencing symptoms, and washing hands, bodies, and intimacy products.
5: Missouri's LGBTQ plus activists have something to crow about. 58 bills, anti-queer bills, and a handful more amendments were defeated during the 2026 legislative session, according to advocacy group Promo. Senior Director of Public Policy Shira Barkowitz declared the victory on social media.
7: We stopped attacks on the rights of trans kids, bans on healthcare access, bans to accurate ID access, censorship to school curriculum, criminalization of drag performers, bans on trans people using restrooms, and attempts to redefine sex, essentially erasing trans people.
5: One anti-LGBTQ plus law was passed. It is an extension of Missouri's restrictions on gender-affirming healthcare. However, the overwhelming majority of anti-LGBTQ plus legislation failed to ultimately become law. Promo attributes these victories to months of lobbying, public testimony, and grassroots organizing. This marks a deacceleration of anti-LGBTQ plus bills for Missouri, which has become a leader in the annual onslaught of discriminatory legislation. Promo's Berkowitz told The Advocate, despite state leaders fixating on restricting LGBTQ plus rights as their core priority year after year, Missourians have continued to make it clear that LGBTQ plus people will not be scapegoated to win political popularity.
6: Sunday, May 17th marked the 22nd year of the International Day Against Homophobia, Biphobia, Intersex Phobia, and Transphobia, or Idaho BIT, a worldwide celebration of sexual and gender diversities. The coordinated grassroots mobilization is currently observed in 155 countries and territories, including 35 where consensual same-sex acts are still criminalized. This year's theme was At the Heart of Democracy. At least 67 countries, by Human Rights Watch's count, have national laws criminalizing same-sex relations between consenting adults. The organization also notes that at least 9 countries criminalize forms of gender expression that target transgender and gender nonconforming people. The Idaho BIT Advisory Group notes that the number of countries outlawing queer sex increased in 2025. Idaho BIT 2026 has been a chance to recognize some victories since last year. Botswana recently repealed a provision of its penal code that criminalized homosexuality. The European Union Court of Justice ruled that EU countries must recognize same-sex marriages legally performed in other member states. The court also found that EU states must provide transgender citizens with their proper name and gender on identification documents. An Idaho BIT advisory group press release declared, "Time and again, LGBTQIA plus people have resisted, rolled up their sleeves together with all the good people caring about their communities, and sowed the seeds of change."
5: A renewed preliminary injunction will still keep female transgender inmates out of men's prisons, for now. Washington, D.C. federal judge Royce C. Lamberth is blocking federal officials from enforcing portions of President Donald Trump's executive order from May 21st through June 8th. In the case Jane Doe versus Todd Blanche, multiple transgender women sued for the abuse, violence, and psychological harm that would be incurred from their transfer to men's prisons. Reporting from the Marshall Project, nonprofit newsroom covering criminal justice and immigration, found that although transgender people are a tiny fraction of the federal prison population, they are disproportionately targeted for abuse and assault. The Bureau of Prisons must continue housing the plaintiffs in women's facilities and maintain their gender-affirming treatment as it was before the executive order. Existing protections will remain while litigation proceeds.
8: This bill is not about protecting children. It is yet another backdoor way to manipulate federal funds to force ideological compliance.
6: Congressional Equality Caucus Chair Representative Mark Takano did his best to defeat H.R. 2616, but the U.S. House of Representatives passed it anyway on Wednesday, May 20th. The title of the bill is the Stopping Indoctrination and Protecting Kids Act. The House Equality Caucus calls it the Don't Say Trans Bill. H.R. 2616 would force teachers to out transgender students to their parents. It would remove federal funding from schools that do not require parental consent before updating a student's pronouns, gender markers, or preferred name on records. The bill would also require parental permission for students to access a locker room or bathroom consistent with their gender identity. Schools that even recognize the existence of transgender people in classroom materials would risk losing federal funding. Fewer than 1 in 3 transgender and non-binary youth found their home to be gender-affirming, according to a survey from the Trevor Project. Their research goes on to find that LGBTQ youth who reported having at least one LGBTQ-affirming space were 35% less likely to attempt suicide in the previous year. Representative Bobby Scott criticized the measure, saying it would impose a rigid federal mandate that ignores context, disregards student safety, and prioritizes politics over people. Scott noted that the bill takes away state and local control of curriculum on education, the very thing that the current administration claims they're giving back to states by illegally dismantling the Department of Education. The bill passed by a vote of 217 to 198. All 209 Republicans voted to support the measure, joined by 8 Democrats. The bill now moves on to a vote in the Republican-dominated Senate.
5: Finally, Councillor Stephen Holroyd is now the 132nd Lord Mayor of the British city of Leeds, making his partner Simon Maupols history's very first Lord Mayor's consort. Holroyd was elected to the City Council in 2023 to represent the Ardsley and Robin Hood ward. His career before politics was in customer service and hospitality, as was Maupols. The new mayor has also been serving as governor of a primary school and as a fundraiser for various community projects. Maupols is the manager of one of the city's leading LGBTQ plus venues. The Lord Mayor is not elected and holds no political or policy-making authority. Holroyd's role will be more ceremonial, acting as an ambassador for the city. A Leeds-based charity is chosen by the Lord Mayor to champion during their year in office. Holroyd has selected MESMAC, a community wellness center for marginalized groups that specializes in sexual health and HIV services. He's also supporting St. Gemma's Hospice. Holroyd calls Leeds an incredibly diverse city and says he's looking forward to getting out into our communities and meeting as many people as possible, making new friends, and drawing people together through celebrating our differences while embracing what binds us together. Maupols is very honored to become the Lord Mayor's consort and to support Stephen in his mayoral duties.
6: That's NewsWrap, global queer news with attitude, for the week ending May 23rd, 2026. Follow the news in your area and around the world. An informed community is a strong community.
5: NewsWrap was written by Jeb Bakke, produced by Lucia Chappell and Brian DeShazer, and brought to you by you.
6: Thank you. 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For This Way Out, I'm Marcos Najera. Stay healthy.
5: And I'm Melanie Keller. Stay safe.
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9: Sir Ian McKellen publicly came out as gay in 1988 during a BBC radio interview. Since coming out, he has dedicated decades to LGBTQ advocacy, including co-founding Stonewall UK in 1989 to campaign for legal and social equality. He serves as a patron for numerous LGBTQ charities, including Pride London, the LGBT Foundation, and Oxford Pride. He's famously stated that coming out actually made him a better actor, as his work transitioned from disguised to revelation and truth.
4: Here's a pre-Gandalf Sir Ian McKellen from This Way Out, broadcast May 24th, 1997.
10: When will these two warriors meet? Enemies all their lives, Tullus looks at Caius Marcius and said, I loved the maid I married, never man sighed truer breath, but that I see thee here, thou noble thing, more dances my rapt heart than when I first my wedded mistress saw bestride my threshold. You turned me on more than my wife did the day I took her virginity. If that isn't about sex between two men, I don't know what it's about. And yet it's constantly been avoided through the ages in productions. And it was even avoided when I played Tullus first time 32 years ago.
11: In our wide-ranging conversation, I asked Sir Ian about his decision to come out publicly.
10: It all happened in California, actually, when I was on tour with my previous solo show, Acting Shakespeare, and I was in San Francisco. I met up with Armistead Maupin, the writer, who we had late-night conversations together, and I was hearing about what life was like for a gay man in San Francisco, and frankly, my eyes were opened wide. I'd never had such a conversation before. And frankly, Armistead's life and that of his friends seemed to be a great deal more fun than my own. They were involved with the Castro, and there's been gay pride there, and the politics of AIDS and so on. And also their lives seemed to be a good deal more principled than my own. I'd always dodged awkward questions, always been out to my friends and colleagues and employers, but not to my family, and not to the world at large through the media. And that was the decision I made. That was the completion of the journey that I decided to do then. And the opportunity to come out properly arrived when I went home and went to see my family and told them individually, and they were none of them surprised or distressed, and that was a lot easier than I thought, and I'm much closer to my family than I used to be. And the opportunity to come out publicly via the media was to do with a nasty little law that the Thatcher government was trying to introduce as banning the so-called promotion of homosexuality, as if such a thing were possible. And I explained why I took it all so personally and told the BBC Radio National listeners that I was gay, and that was that.
12: Cheryl Dunier is a film director, producer, screenwriter, editor, and actress. Her work often concerns themes of race, sexuality, and gender, particularly issues relating to Black lesbians. She is known as the first out Black lesbian to ever direct a feature film with her 1996 film, The Watermelon Woman, which brought her widespread recognition and is considered a landmark in independent cinema. The film, which Dunier wrote, directed, and starred in, addresses the absence of Black lesbian representation in film history and has been widely discussed in film scholarship.
9: Now let's rewind to a few May key queer milestones. Let's go way back to May 23, 1791. Following the French Revolution, France adopted a new penal code that completely omitted sodomy laws. This legislative shift effectively made France the first nation in the modern Western world to fully decriminalize private, consensual same-sex relations.
12: On May 22, 2015, the Republic of Ireland became the first country on Earth to legalize same-sex marriage via a popular vote. The historic constitutional referendum passed with a resounding 62% majority.
9: And on May 25, 1978, the very first unofficial Gay Day took place at Disneyland in Southern California, establishing a long-standing tradition of LGBTQ community gatherings at major theme parks.
12: That's this week's Rainbow Rewind, because remembering our past fuels our pride. I'm Brian DeShazer.
9: And I'm Sherry Lund. Stay tuned. More This Way Out is coming up.
3: Every actor worth his salt strives to be honest and true in his portrayals on the stage or screen. Hello, this is Ian McKellen, and that's exactly what This Way Out, the international lesbian and gay radio magazine, does as well, right here on this station.

0: Angel or devil, LGBTQ historians will long ponder the career of U.S. Representative Barney Frank, who passed away on May 19th. This Way Out's Lucia Trappell looks for the T in more ways than one behind the legacy of the gay former congressman.
1: Gay men and straight men have been sharing dormitories, showers, health clubs for a very long time. I mean, we don't have ourselves dry cleaned.
2: Massachusetts Congressmember Barney Frank was a Democratic firebrand in the U.S. House of Representatives from 1981 to 2013. His feats of adept legislative wrangling included his work for the Ryan White Care Act for People with AIDS and the Matthew Shepard James Byrd Hate Crimes Prevention Act. As chair of the House Financial Services Committee, he famously co-authored the Dodd-Frank Wall Street Reform and Consumer Protection Act in response to the 2008 financial crisis. Frank is credited with being the first member of Congress to come out voluntarily, as he told This Way Out's Aaron Sicurel during a 2002 visit to Jerusalem's LGBTQ open house.
3: To be honest, it was much less difficult than I thought it would be. A friend of mine, Congressman Studs, was the first congressman to acknowledge that he was gay in 1983. He had been in some difficulty, and instead of denying that he was gay as previously had happened, he very proudly said, look, I am gay, and that's what's involved. And then 4 years later, I just decided to announce it.
2: Actually, Frank just decided to announce it ahead of being inadvertently outed in a book by a Republican colleague who had been hounded out of Congress over a gay scandal. However, Frank ultimately believed he made the right choice.
3: It took me 7 years in the Congress before I came out, and 8 years before that I'd been in the state legislature. So I have no criticism to make of someone who has decided it's not possible, except I would say this. You have a right, I think, to keep your being gay private. You don't have a right to be a gay or lesbian person who keeps it private and then supports anti-gay or lesbian activities. I say you have a right to your privacy, but you don't have a right to hypocrisy. You don't have a right to be a certain way yourself and persecute others. You know, in Jewish history, we're particularly harsh on those Jews who turned to help the oppressor and those Jews who helped buy freedom for themselves by persecuting other Jews. I feel the same way about gay people who are in the closet and support anti-gay activity. Finally, I would say this. The day I came out and was honest about myself, I felt better. My life has been better. My life has been happier. If you believe you can come out, you should do it. And I would also say, in my case, I believed I could come out and still be in Congress, but I would have done it anyway. There are things in life that are much more important than being a member of Knesset or a member of Congress.
2: While Frank was a skilled gay politician, he was never a queer activist. His version of pragmatism brought him into conflict with the larger activist community.
4: People who care a lot about the environmental issues, civil liberties issues, racial discrimination, gay rights, the rights of women, ought to be much more interested in seeing that we are able to implement them. There's a debate, I think, that we need to have about what makes you morally serious. Some of my friends think that if you're morally serious, you take your position and you never compromise, you never deviate, you simply state it and restate it, and any movement to settle for less than that somehow is morally flawed. I think that's the opposite of the truth. I think the truth is that the more serious you are about something, the more you care about a set of issues, the more willing you are to work hard to get them actually implemented. And that means worrying more about winning election, because losers cannot implement their policy positions. People who can't tolerate that, I guess, aren't really cut out for democracy. I guess the best way to put it is this. I want to describe what we want to do in a way that emphasizes our connection to the middle voters. I don't want constantly to be told that you've got to calibrate your rhetoric in a way that will make the left feel the most emotionally happy.
2: Veteran journalist Karen Oakham now writes the Substack called LGBTQ plus Freedom Fighters. She recognized the friction with Frank back in the 90s.
5: I got to meet Barney Frank when he was sort of dispatched to talk to the gay community, as it was called then, about why we needed to accept Don't Ask, Don't Tell, which was Bill Clinton, new President Bill Clinton's so-called compromise, instead of lifting the ban on gays serving openly, gays and lesbians serving openly in the military, which he had promised, and which was, you know, the lifting of the ban was put in not only patriotic sense, but also economic. I mean, what David Mixner and what everybody was talking about is how you had a lot of especially closeted LGBTQ types, you know, in rural areas or in domestic violence situations or in terrible family situations. And joining the military was a way to get out, to get the GI Bill, to get an education and see the world, meet other people you might not otherwise meet. It was an opportunity that America, that the Constitution provided everybody but us. I had set up an interview with him specifically. And my heavens, he was so arrogant, as if I wouldn't even understand the concepts he was talking about.
6: Part of Barney's problem was he was a smart guy, but he also thought he was the smartest guy in the room, and yeah, could be a little arrogant about that.
7: Yeah.
2: Andy Hum and Ann Northrup of Gay USA took exception to Frank's stand on transgender inclusion.
7: When the Employment Non-Discrimination Act was proposed and people wanted to protect the trans community in that, he said, no, no, no, that'll kill it.
6: And they passed it without gender identity and expression. And we had a big fight about that on the phone.
5: And, you know, Bill Browning, who was a blogger, reporter at that time.
2: Karen Oakham.
5: He, on his Substack about Barney Frank, he tells a story about how Barney was a key fundraiser for the National Stonewall Democrats. And the National Stonewall Democrats criticized Barney's strategy of, you know, leaving trans people out of what was called ENDA at the time, you know, like getting that passed. And don't worry, we'll come back for you. Yeah, right. Well, Barney stopped supporting them, stopped funding them. And then, according to Bill Browning, apparently he called other funders and told them to stop funding National Stonewall Democrats, which apparently they did because National Stonewall Democrats went out of existence. I mean, you know, you don't want to cross Barney Frank is the idea.
2: Frank reiterated his position opposing an inclusive strategy regarding trans rights, even in his last interview conducted by CNN's Jake Tapper. In that interview, Tapper asked Frank what final advice he'd give the LGBTQ movement.
8: Gay and lesbian people succeeded in making our cause part of the democratic cause, part of the commitment to human rights. You can't change public opinion on a basic issue, but as it is changing, the right political approach can take advantage of it. So I want younger people, all people, understand that a political majority can get things done more than people think.
2: U.S. Representative Barney Frank, Democrat of Massachusetts, dead at 86. For This Way Out, I'm Lucia Chappell.
0: Thanks for choosing This Way Out, brought to you by the nonprofit Overnight Productions. Jeb Bakke wrote News Wrap, edited by Lucia Chappell, and read by Marcus Nehra and Melanie Keller. The Rainbow Rewind was co-written and co-hosted by Sherry Lunn and Brian DeShazer, and Lucia Chappell produced the Farewell to Barney Frank feature. The Klezmatics performed some of the music you heard, and Kim Wilson composed and performed our theme music. This Way Out thanks the Kicking Assets Fund of the Tides Foundation, Richard Merck and Brad Payton on the Silicon Valley celebrating their 50th year together, and all the listener donors who make this program possible. 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
1: Hello, everyone. Welcome to day three. We don't have a lot of time on this very small topic, so I'll get started pretty quickly. I'll get started with setting up the stage like a little bit. We currently live in a world where the rules-based order has collapsed since World War II that we set up then. First responders are getting killed. There's extrajudicial killings for fishermen in boats. You both have argued in your own ways how this international legal system has collapsed. But Chris, I'll start with you. You've reported in El Salvador, in Latin America. You were Balkans bureau chief. You've covered the Bosnian genocide. You've reported in Gaza. So I kind of want to know from your perspective, what makes now different from what you saw back then? You've seen firsthand violations of international law. And what does this say about these new rules of 21st century warfare?
2: Well, the adherence to international law, in particular by the United States, was often more a utopian dream than a reality. But I think the genocide in Gaza has obliterated any pretense of international law because it's such an egregious violation. Genocide is the crime of crimes. It's not only that countries like the United States have blocked UN resolutions censuring Israel and calling for an end to the genocide, but they have pumped billions of dollars of weaponry, I think $21.7 billion of weapons to sustain the genocide because Israel's stockpiles, of course, ran out very early within the genocide. And that has kind of ripped the mask off of not just U.S. imperialism, but the bankruptcy of the rule of international law, humanitarian law, and the global order. And that's, I think, sent a very powerful message, in particular to the global south. The genocide itself is a message with the breakdown of the climate. And that message is we will stop at nothing. What we have telegraphed, as an American, to the rest of the world, and, of course, Israel is part of this project, is we have everything, and if you try and take it away from us, we will kill you.
3: Mm-hmm. If I could pick up on that, on the Gaza piece, and then you have, as this genocide is going on, the UN formalizes essentially handing control of Gaza to Donald Trump under the so-called Board of Peace, which is this new institution that came out of nowhere with Trump branding. And if you read the text of the UN resolution that was passed late last year, it basically says that Donald Trump now controls Gaza under his so-called Board of Peace. And what is the Board of Peace? It's an obvious attempt by Trump and his billionaire friends to basically subvert the UN and make it even more irrelevant. You can join by paying $1 billion, I guess, to an account controlled by Trump. And decades of UN resolutions affirming the global consensus on, you know, the most damaging issue in the world, arguably, which is the Israel-Palestine issue, was just thrown away. There's, for years, Norman Finkelstein often makes this point, whenever there was a UN resolution on the issue of Palestine and Israel, you have a long preamble where they reaffirm all these UN resolutions, UN 242, which says Israel has to withdraw from the occupied territories, affirming the rights of Palestinians to have a state of their own. Every year at the UN, there's a vote on that. The whole world votes in favor of it, except for the U.S. and Israel. All that is now forgotten. And now we have this thing called the Board of Peace, and we all just have to accept that. But amazingly, this was not done just with the U.S. Asserting unilateral control. The U.N. consented to this. Russia and China didn't veto this. The Gulf states were okay with this. So we have a certain willingness now to go along with an erosion of the international order, and not just from the usual actor of the U.S., but also with other people's assent.
2: And that's a very important point. I just, as a caveat, what they want to create is a kind of Peter Thiel dystopia charter city. This is clearly what the Board of Peace is about, the Gaza Riviera. Those Palestinians who are willing to clean the rooms perhaps can stay in, little Bantustans or shanty towns, and the rest will be driven out.
1: Yeah.
2: So, but that Aaron makes a very, very important point, and because that was, for those of us who follow it, that UN embrace of which was a complete violation of international law, which negated Palestinian sovereignty, and not to mention the right of return or anything, and gave Israel absolute veto power over whether any thing would be implemented or, Yeah, it was a really, really in that kind of trajectory downward was a very important
1: point. I'm glad you brought that up because the Board of Peace, and we've talked about this, is a subversion of the international legal system. But, Aaron, you've also done some reporting on OHCW, which is governing chemical use of chemical weapons and its use in Syria. Tell us more about that, and what do you do when mechanisms are, like, weaponized? And what does accountability and justice look like when you subvert it through these mechanisms?
3: It's a long story. I'll try to summarize it very quickly. The OPCW, the Organization for the Prohibition of Chemical Weapons, established in the late 90s, it's designed to, you know, stop the use of chemical weapons and contain the use, the illegal use of chemicals everywhere. It's a really great institution. It's done some great work. But in recent years, it's been instrumentalized for, I think, very cynical purposes. In April 2018, Trump bombed Syria, claiming the Syrian government committed a chemical attack. And about a year later, the OPCW, the world's top chemical weapons watchdog, after sending in a team to investigate, they released a report that basically aligned with Trump's claims that Syria, then ruled by Bashar al-Assad, was guilty of a chemical attack. But then we got a series of leaks coming from inside the OPCW, which showed that the team that actually went to Syria for this investigation did not reach the conclusion that was publicly stated. And they came to a conclusion that actually pointed to a false flag by insurgents fighting to overthrow the Syrian government, which made sense because the U.S. had laid down the so-called red line, which said that the only way we'll intervene in Syria militarily is if the government uses chemical weapons, which then incentivized those trying to overthrow the government to stage an incident. And that's what these findings that were leaked showed. And there was an attempt for accountability. The founding director general of the OPCW, the first chief of the whole organization, a man named José Bustani, a wonderful Brazilian diplomat who actually stood up to the Iraq War when he was in office. And for that, he got thrown out by the Bush administration, who also threatened his children. He came back and tried to speak out in defense of the dissenting inspectors on the Syria team, and he was even prevented from speaking at the United Nations. So there was a huge effort to silence this because, you know, in my opinion, this is what I've tried to show in the articles I've done on this, the OPCW, a very noble institution, was compromised for a U.S.-led regime change campaign. And it's a long story, and recently one of the dissenting inspectors, a guy named Brendan Whelan, who's from Ireland, he won a case at an international tribunal being awarded damages and a sort of apology. But meanwhile, the problem I had as a reporter is that a lot of the media wouldn't report the story because it was just too touchy. And some pro-war narratives, you just can't challenge them, and this was one of those cases.
1: Yeah, thanks for explaining that. We've talked a lot about violations of international law in the global south. But you're from Vancouver, you live in the United States now. Chris, you know, you also live in the States. When this happens in the global south, how does this play back at home? How does it play out for the citizens here and when violations are done by their own countries in the global south?
2: How does it play out here?
1: Yeah. Are there any?
2: Well, we've been deaf, dumb, and blind to the suffering of the global south for generations. The global south has suffered holocausts of their own, but these are minimized, if even acknowledged, not even usually acknowledged by the settler colonial regimes that carried them out, whether that's in India, 3 million Indians died during the British engineered famine of 1943 when they took all the grain supplies for the British army, Namibia, the genocide against the Herero and the Namaqua. All of that has been marginalized for the elevation of the Holocaust carried out by the Nazis and the this kind of false notion that, which is perpetuated by the Zionists, that unique suffering confers unique entitlement. I think that one of the things we've seen with the genocide is the implosion of that narrative, which has always been within the global south. There's always been an understanding of that. Pankaj Mishra, a writer I like very much, wrote a very good book called The World After Gaza, and talks precisely about that shift within the global south. That, I think that understanding within the global south has always been there. But I don't think in the global north or in countries like the United States, even yet, that understanding of reality and of our complicity in carrying out our own genocides has been acknowledged. And part of that is, of course, the myth of American virtue and exceptionalism, and all of which I think under Trump is being eviscerated, of course. But it was never there ultimately to begin with.
3: And look what happens in the case of the Gaza genocide when there is some minimal awareness spreading around the general public about what's happening. We face unprecedented censorship. Look what happened to TikTok when young people were sharing and seeing images of all the civilians killed with U.S.-made weapons and Western-made weapons in Gaza. They essentially, the U.S. Congress on a bipartisan basis, they got together, they all agreed this is unacceptable, and they openly admitted this. There's a fireside chat between Tony Blinken and Mitt Romney, a Republican senator, where they say this was intolerable to have young people sharing and seeing images of the carnage in Gaza because it creates a distorted picture, by which they mean people can see for themselves what their tax dollars are paying for. So they forced the sale of TikTok into new hands, Zionist billionaires who now have changed the algorithm to make sure that Palestine voices are suppressed. And there's so many examples of this. I mean, look at the UK, where even saying out loud, I support Palestine Action, which is a pro-Palestine group, can land you in prison. People have been arrested for that. Mm-hmm. So when there is even some minimal awareness of what we're doing in the global south, what happens in the global north is that our means to see, to witness the horrors are taken away from us.
1: I'm glad you brought up TikTok. We're at a tech summit, so I kind of want both of you to address the role of tech that assists in governments violating international law.
2: Well, tech is a full partner in the emerging, dystopian, totalitarian surveillance state. AI algorithms choose the targets in places like Gaza. In fact, it pumps so many targets out that the Israeli military can hardly keep up. There's no human intervention. So we are rapidly replicating in our own way China's totalitarian capitalism. And within companies like Meta, they hire from the Department of Homeland Security, the FBI, the NSA, and Israel. And people like Peter Thiel are quite open about this. These are tools that are being used to create a kind of, big brother society that is unlike anything envisaged in the past. And I covered the Stasi state in East Germany. These are tools that the Stasi's, couldn't even dream of. And that's where we're headed, and the tech companies are, not only fully on board, but fully integrated in this process of shutting down our open society.
3: If AI didn't exist, it's quite possible that those 150 school children, teachers, parents in Manab, Iran, would still be alive, because from all the available evidence, it was AI that selected that target, a girls' school that was built in outside of a former Iranian military base, and it hadn't been updated. The information hadn't been updated, so all these people were killed in not just a one strike, but a double tap strike, where they were hit after sheltering inside the school after the first strike. And another reason for that was the Pentagon under Pete Hegseth essentially disbanded a board or greater oversight of targeting to protect civilians. So that was a combination of, human malice and also AI. But I think it's worth asking, would these people still be alive if not for the technology that was used?
1: So we've talked a lot about at this conference about AI governance and regulatory framework. There's a lot of debate around that. But how do we have international law that accounts or can govern AI this way for these kind of tools that you're talking about? And conversely, how can AI governance also take into account the values of international humanitarian law?
2: Well, technology is neutral. It depends whose hands it's in. And if it's in the hands of Peter Thiel, it doesn't really matter what international governance or international law stipulates. So it's who has control of the tools. And as long as the Silicon Valley billionaires, who are all about making money, of course, they don't really, their, you know, capacity to obliterate or ignore the suffering of others is, you know, well documented, we're in really big trouble. So the question is, who holds the keys? Who has the tools? And right now, the people who have the tools are not, you know, in any way supportive of maintaining in the United States, let's say, what's left of our very anemic democracy. In fact, you know, would like to see it completely destroyed, which the Trump administration is completely on board with. I mean, Trump himself is an idiot, and they give him a Sharpie, and he doesn't know what he's doing. But the people around him do know what they're doing, the Project 2025 people, and they come out of this really open disdain for, you know, for democratic rights and for, you know, the open society. They want it. They were quite frank about it. They want it destroyed. And they control,

0: the law, but we don't have enough powerful state actors. We can't hold them to it. So when we're talking about what we do from here, is it about reforming the system, or do we break down this entire system completely, set up a new one? Where do you guys see this going?
1: I like to believe in the idea of the United Nations, even though it's been rendered completely obsolete. But if it was allowed to do its job, you know, if the U.S. didn't veto every single resolution that undermines its aggression or Israeli aggression, for example, I think the U.N. could do a good job. I like to believe in the idea of it, that we don't need to start from scratch. But as Chris said, the Gaza genocide has exposed the whole system to be a complete joke. And, you know, there are signs of hope. You know, there is I take great hope in the fact that there was an arrest warrant issued for Benjamin Netanyahu. I never thought I would see that. That shows some pockets of integrity still exist, although, of course, the indictment, I think, doesn't go far enough. But there is possibility there. Again, it all comes down to political will.
2: I think the system's not reformable. I think that we have, and this is a long, decades-long process and a bipartisan process, where we have been, I speak as, you know, the Demos have been completely stripped of power. Parties like the Democratic Party do not function as real political parties. Remember, there was no challenge to Biden, who was clearly, had, you know, severe cognitive decline in the primaries. And then they anointed, without a vote from the Democratic Party base, Kamala Harris, who spent, I think, $1.5 billion on this issueless, vapid, celebrity-filled genocide-supporting campaign, and lost every battleground state. I think that we have to recover the power, the one power we have, which is popular militant organizations that have the capacity to shut the system down. You've seen examples of that with the protests in Minneapolis against ICE. You saw it with the student encampments. I think you can tell what's effective by seeing how the state responds. So now they are criminalizing anyone who uses a camera or phone to document abuses by ICE. They have turned universities in the United States into academic gulags where free, and I teach at these places, where, you know, free speech does not exist, certainly on the issue of Palestine. They have consolidated even further the control of the media. We see it with CBS, but not just CBS. I mean, Larry Ellison and others are gunning to take over CNN. We have to begin to push back. Politics is a game of fear. And the most important weapon we have is the strike. But you can't have flash mobs, you know, where you go down to the mall in Washington and wear pussy hats or whatever. They don't care about that. That's, you know, you can tell what they care about. We have to begin to disrupt the system. And, maybe we won't win, but at least we might be able to slow the trajectory. But that comes from mass mobilization. I mean, Howard Zinn's People's History of the United States is a very important book because it explains that America in particular was never created as a democratic open system. It was to protect the white male slaveholding class. Women didn't have the right to vote. Senators were appointed. People without property, even if they were white, were disenfranchised. So and then not to mention the genocide against Native Americans and the slavery of African Americans. So every opening we had came from those movements, whether that was the abolitionists, the labor movement. We had the bloodiest labor wars in the industrialized world. Hundreds of American workers were killed. The civil rights movement, the socialists, the communists, all of which were crushed, Eugene V. Debs and the Wobblies. That's where we have to go back to our roots. We have to go back to that radicalism in the same way Canada has to go back to Tommy Douglas and its own radicalism. That's the only thing that will protect us. And you can see by the reaction. The capitalist class has not changed. That those organizing efforts will be met with the same kind of ferocity and the same kind of violence that they were met with in the past.

0: past.
1: Okay.
0: But if we're going to save ourselves, you know, voting is, you know, without those movements is, I mean, as Emma Goldman said, if voting was that effective, it would be illegal.
1: Yep.
0: Without movements, it's are useless.
1: I'd like to turn to the question of journalism. All three of us are journalists, so I want to get thoughts from you on what do you see as the role of journalism, particularly independent journalism, what three of us have made our footing in kind of the fight that you're talking about in these movements in this world that we see now.
2: Well, independent media, I think, is the only space left in journalism where you can tell the truth and be uncompromising about it. You know, in my limited experience with more establishment institutions, if I want to say something factual, I have to either, you know, not say it, because sometimes you just, you know, allowed to print certain things, or you have to water it down, with qualify it, cater to counter narratives that are just false, and basically, you know, justify the act of telling the truth. And so the good thing about independent media is that you can be uncompromising, and people actually reward you for having integrity. The problem with independent media is it's become so siloed because people have lost trust in establishment institutions across the global north. Now everybody's turning, actually a lot more people are turning to independent media, which is a good thing, but also it means everything it's siloed. People have all different sources of information. There's no more central place where everyone can go and can count on. And on the one hand, I'm encouraged by that because it means that the institutions that I think have lied us into so many wars and manufactured consent for so many horrible things have lost their footing. But at the same time, there is something dangerous about everything being so siloed. And now, you know, in the independent media space, I find there's a certain level of cutthroat competition even between people who are supposed to be allies, which is what happens when you live under a capitalist system.
0: Well, the deficit in the media is, I think, Iran, this debacle that Trump has begun in Iran. That's a good example of the deficit. So a journalist is, our job is to make judgments. I mean, for instance, the war on Yugoslavia, to make judgments about what's happening around us and begin or found, you know, use as the foundation of our reporting that our understanding. So we had, it was exceptional. I don't usually get this number of views, but last month I had 11 million views on just on my YouTube channel, which everything's on Substack, but I was up. And it was all because, like, for instance, why are we losing the war with Iran? It was journalism 101. It was the most basic question. But in order to ask that question, you have to make a judgment that we're losing the war. And that's something that the mainstream media was just not going to do. And that's why, you know, as Aaron said, but it's not because I'm particularly good on TV. I'm not. But it's because of the deficit. Because, you know, we've lost that ability of, and that's why we're paid as journalists. I mean, you know, I cover the Middle East for 7 years. I speak Arabic. I'm paid to make those kinds of judgments, not in the name of ideology, but in the name of truth.
1: Yeah.
0: And that's gone. So that deficit has created a huge vacuum that alternative media is able to fill. But Aaron is also right. There's a corruption within alternative media, which I really try not to do, in catering to sound bites. I mean, I did an interview, I won't say with who, and somebody asked me a question about the New York Times columnist Ezra Klein, and I said something not particularly incendiary, and next thing you know, it's pumped out, Chris Hedges destroys Ezra Klein. And I didn't, first of all. It was just clickbait.
1: Mm-hmm.
0: And so the alternative media in the search of views. I mean, so I have just pounded shows on the genocide since October 7th, but I'm completely demonetized. I mean, I did an interview with Roger Waters, who founded Pink Floyd. The algorithm, even before Roger could open his mouth, it was demonetized. I mean, we've lost, and of course they're trying to incentivize you. You know, you want to make money on YouTube. I mean, it doesn't work. Because I'm not an entrepreneur. I'm a journalist. But I think that is, I think Aaron's right. That within the alternative media, there also can be the corruption of capitalism, of sound bites, of, you know, boosting your profile, not in the name of integrity or in the name of journalism, but in the name of money.
1: Yeah.
0: And that, we're not immune to that.
1: Well, that ends our time here. Thank you so much, Chris and Aaron, for speaking with us and your insights.
2: Thank you, Sharon.
1: Thank you. Thank you.

0: 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It is 6:30 p.m. Up next, KBOO's Prison Pipeline.
1: Hi, greetings and welcome to Prison Pipeline, airing from the studios of KBOO Portland. Prison Pipeline presents a unique perspective of the criminal justice system, addressing the root causes of crime and broadening understanding of the institution of incarceration. I'm your host, Adam Carpinelli, and today we are here with Brandon Brown with Restorative Roots Project. How are you doing today, Brandon?
2: Well, I'm doing great. Thank you for having me, Adam.
1: All right. Yeah. Well, thank you very much for being on and taking all this time. There is a lot of work that's being done and that needs to be done, and you're doing that great work, and we want to hear all about all these great projects. So, but to kick it off, starting off, can you tell us just about yourself, how you got involved with all the great things that you've been doing?
2: Yeah, my journey into restorative roots work began roughly probably 2010, 2012, in that realm. At the time, I was actually incarcerated myself, and I had took a class on restorative letter writing. Shout outs to Eliza Kaplan. She came in, she taught us about restorative letter writing, and we wrote letters to the harm parties of our crimes. Only thing is, I never got to send that letter out. So that was one of the stipulations, like, hey, we could write these, but due to legalities, we weren't allowed to go ahead and send those letters out. So it was kind of like, you know, it was just a soft practice. And that was my introduction into restorative justice. Didn't pick up into it until 2021. I'm going to say, like, really jumped head on into it. That was when I got asked to jump on some conversations with some legislative folks. And this was at the start of our former DA, Mike Schmidt's run, because he created these restorative justice programs that are happening in Multnomah County right now. So I sat in on those conversations on how restorative justice would have helped somebody like me if it would have been offered to me. So after that, being so involved with those, I got asked to jump on the actual project. 2023, we separated from a different organization at that time and became our own nonprofit. So I am one of the co-founders and the director of community outreach for restorative justice. And so since 2023, since we became our own nonprofit, we've just hit the ground running with our SAP program, which is our main program, which stands for Survivor-Centered Alternative to Prosecution. And in that program, we have partnered with Multnomah County's DA's office and Metropolitan Public Defender's office. And we take on Measure 11 person-to-person crimes. The cases go through Metropolitan. They flag them, send them over to the DA's office, who then does their screening of the cases. Once that screening has been done, they send the cases over to us. We receive a case, and we reach out to each party's, the harm party and the responsible party of a crime. And this program actually doesn't take place unless it is survivor-centered. So unless the harm party says, cool, I want to move forward with restorative justice, I think this will be cool, I don't believe in a traditional justice system and how they handle and deal with things, so then we reach out to the responsible party, let them know that we have this program that they can be involved in. And then once everybody gives the okay, we like to start out our work with just some soft, you know, get to know you meetings, because we believe this work isn't going to take place unless trust is built. So we like to build those trust, then we get into what are those individuals' needs? What do you need to actually function day to day in order to do this accountability work? So whether that is you need job, you need rental assistance, you need help with bills, you want to go back to school, you want some sort of training, you know, because you want to do something better with your life. You want counseling, you know, you want to find support groups, you got drug and alcohol problems, whatever these issues are, we know that you can't get into real work until you get your needs fixed. We also know that most people commit crimes because they have some sort of a need that they are trying to fix. So we like to get those, what we call getting our clients back to baseline. And once that is figured out, then we break into accountability work. We break into trauma-informed care work. We do have workbooks that we like to have our clients go through, do some work. We meet with our clients, you know, once to twice a week, depending on their schedules and stuff. And we can work with these cases upward to 18 months. At the end of that time frame, we like to get both sides together with some community members that may have also been affected by the crime because it was in their area of where they were living, or maybe there was somewhere in the public. So we like to try to find some community members to help put their way in. Everybody gets to sit down, ask the questions, the whys, you know, what were you going through that got you there? What are you doing now to help yourself? And what are you going to be doing in the future to make sure this stuff doesn't happen again? At the end of that conversation, we'd like to come up with what we call a restorative community plan, where everybody comes up with some sort of their form of justice, because justice isn't just sitting inside of a prison doing time. Justice to everybody else looks differently. Justice is accountability. It's responsibility. And so this is what we come up with, is a plan for this person to rectify these, their actions. And once that plan is done, we send the case back to the DA's office and the DA wipes it off of their record.
1: Brandon, thank you so much for that introduction. There's a bunch of stuff that's in there, I think, to unpack for specifically listeners who might not be familiar with just a few of these themes. One thing that came up first was Measure 11. A lot of people are familiar with that. However, can you maybe just elaborate just what that is? Because that's such a big piece to a lot of things, specifically in Oregon, and also how it's changed over time.
2: Yeah. Measure 11 is mandatory minimum sentencing. So there is a select number of crimes. Most of those are all person-to-person crimes. And I believe they start at a range of 60 months and go upwards to who knows how long they want to try to sentence you. It was formed by former Governor Kevin Mannix. I believe that's who it was who implemented it. And, you know, since it's been in, there's been so many proven reasons why it has not been successful in our system. And I believe restorative justice is one of the ways that have fought back. And it has been, it's evidence informed, it's public safety strategy, it's cost effective. It's proven to help improve a system that is broken right now.
1: And when we talk about restorative justice, I mean, you mentioned a few things, and if you could just kind of elaborate on that just a little bit more, what restorative justice, I mean, it's one thing to say what it means, because then that's subjective for different people. Like you said, justice is, you know, has different definitions. As far as like your particular work, and also as the way that is based, you know, on your background, having that lived experience, what does it mean to you, and how is that reflected in the specific work? Like, for example, is there a particular, you know, time or place where you found that a certain strategy like this was really effective and came out to be really win-win?
2: Man, restorative justice. Like I said, I took a writing class. That right there lit so much into me. It let me learn about another person. It's looking at more than just your own self. You look at the ripple effects of your actions and everything like that. You look at how it affects everybody around you. You take accountability for that. And it is magical. Honestly, it's like so hard for me to really explain like restorative justice to somebody, because it's something you have to see. There is evidence based behind all this. There's quantitative data that is so much. And, you know, there is medical data now, scientific data behind restorative justice and its effects. It works. We have 100% success rate in our program. It hasn't been as successful as it needs to be, but that's not due to the work. That's due to system partners that we have that haven't been fully invested into our project the way that they need to be. But I can say this, and I only speak on it because the clients have all signed waivers for me to be able to speak freely about their case. But this is our first case that we worked on. It involved three different harm parties, all of which did not speak English except for one. And that the youngest one of that was a 17-year-old boy. All these folks worked at a Jack in a Box and they got robbed. Well, going through this whole process was amazing. We saw everything that could have happened. When we go through our training, they're like, okay, these are the worst case scenarios. We went through every single worst case scenario that could have happened, but we went through almost every best case scenario as well. These folks had their conversation, and during this conversation that we had, halfway through, the responsible party stopped, whispered in my ear. He says, I can't do this. He said, just send me back to prison. He says, this is way too hard for me. I thought I could talk to these people and face them and hear them out. He goes, it's just too hard. So I said, okay, we're going to take a timeout. Took a timeout, went outside, took some deep breaths with them, talked to them some more, came back in, had the greatest conversation. At the end of that conversation, one of the harm parties walked up to him and said, can I give you a hug? And just hugged him. A few months later, we get a call from one of the clients who was the 17-year-old at that time. And he is now in barber school, which we helped him get into. He's a barber. He works at a barber shop up the street from me. So I see him on a regular basis when I go walk my dog at nighttime. So it's really good to see how far he's come. Called me and he's like, hey, I want to have a one-on-one conversation with the man who harmed me in this case. I was like, okay, we'll set it up. So we go to set it up. Little did we know, somehow, some way, they ran into each other in the public and they set their own conversation up. They went out, had coffee together. They're now best friends. They now, you went from robbing somebody to being that person's best friend because you understood where this person was coming from and their struggle that they went through. And this man heard your pain and what you went through, and you guys understood each other and you guys felt each other's pains and you understood each other and you repaired a harm. You repaired a harm to our community, because if that harm wasn't repaired, who knows what could have happened down the road? Somebody could have seen somebody that could have been a revenge. Then you got the cycle that keeps on continuing. That's what our justice system doesn't do. It doesn't repair those harms. It just sends a harm people back out into our community and prays that they're okay. We hope that you guys are okay. But most of the time it doesn't, because that's why we create the system that we have. That's why they have the school to prison pipelines and stuff like that. The system is designed to keep us circling. It's a recycling door that keeps funneling back to back. We have the parole and probation. You mess up just minor, you go back to jail. You got to serve the time. And then, the cycle repeats and repeats. We're trying to stop those cycles, and we have stopped them. That's just one example of the magic of what restorative justice does.
1: Well, that's an excellent example, and thank you for sharing that. And some of these other things that you've mentioned that come out of the program is how this back to baseline type model, how it's trauma informed in the restorative plan. Can you talk more about all those things and how those connect? I know you mentioned evidence-based practices. And so, you've really created this whole intricate model around this. So, yeah, can you talk more about some of those highlights?
2: Yeah, I could just share some highlights that we've been talking about recently within the community about restorative justice and where it is and how it works. So some of the things that we are is, like, it's cost effective. It's harm reduction. It's harm prevention. It's community restoration, community healing, survivor centered. Survivors are heard, felt, and cared for. There's accountability for the responsible person and for the community. And it's also backed and supported by the community. So the quantitative data that backs restorative justice has been a huge discussion within the RJ world when it comes to presenting it out to the public and to all the funders. Like I said, restorative justice is something, there's numbers up the wazoo of where it works and states that it's been working in for many, many years beyond us. I mean, restorative justice goes back to our ancestors. You know, it just had no name back then. You know, the practices that we practice are actually derived from the Maori people of New Zealand. And, you know, they were further on and taught to us by a organization called Impact Justice. You know, they teach this form of, we don't even use the term no more because we feel like it's just such a harmful term. So just to say it, it's an alternative to prison. That's what we're just going to call it. You know, they show and teach these versions of it, you know, and it's worked. It's worked all over in Oakland, New York, Chicago, Milwaukee, Baltimore, Texas. I mean, I could go on and on for where this programs are working with and how much they are impacting those systems where these individuals and these programs are. It's the evidence-based work that's behind it. And, you know, what's new to us is now the scientific data that's being done behind us. And our system partner that we are working on some new projects with right now, Lutheran Community Services Northwest, they've been presenting a lot of the scientific data of this. So that's new to me. Those parts are very new to me. I'm just now learning about that, which is like amazing to me. So I can't really speak too much on the scientific parts about it because I'm just now learning and getting into it and hearing about it. Just recently, just heard a video on it, went to a presentation last week. So those parts are just like so new to me hearing about it. And I'm actually trying to get more into it to hear about it because presenting all this work out to the public and stuff, that seems very big to be able to prove, you know, the scientific parts of behind it.
1: And what are some of the most recent things going on for the program? What's going on? Any new programs? What kind of things are you trying to like extend into the community? And I know there's some important updates. So
2: one thing that we've gotten into that we weren't allowed to was really go public with our work. System partners did not want us to publicize our work and take our restorative justice work further than doing our SAP program. So we were held to keeping it kind of hush. Well, since then, we have jumped into having a new DA who says, yeah, let's go public with it. So opening our work to the public now to be able to do this more out to the community, to where we want it to be, to where anybody that's in the community that has an issue can come to us. You're facing something in the justice system and you don't think it's right. Then yeah, come to us and we'll figure a way to make this work and go through this process. The only difference is it's not backed by the DA. So we're not guaranteed to get you off your case, but we have been building it up. Some judges know about us. You know, plenty of attorneys know about us. We're building that out to where they recognize us now within the system. And hopefully they'll be able to be like, hey, they went through this accountability work. It can work. So that's been very big for us is publicizing our work out now to the public. Another thing is due to system partners not having lack of engagement with our work, we lost a bunch of funding at the end of last year, beginning of this year, and it really hit us very hard. We end up having to lay off several employees, get rid of them. We downsized a lot. We lost a lot of our funding, which goes back to our baseline help for our clients. And so we were really hurting. We're really hurting right now. And, you know, everybody across the board is feeling this pain of budget cuts. Everybody is doing it. So with that, everybody turns to trying to fill out and do grants right now. And it seems like we're all playing the grant hunger games. You know, I mean, that's just like basically what I call it. You know, everybody fend for yourself, get what you can, you know, survive if you can survive. And if not, well, then you're drowning. And there's a lot of organizations out here that are falling apart and losing their resourcing and what they can help and do out there. So, you know, it's very hard for us. So we have been now going to community budget meetings, county budget meetings and everything. And we are shooting for an ask right now from our county commissioners to help support community-based restorative justice. So us, Restorative Roots Project and Lutheran Community Service Northwest, have been making asks. And anybody that's out there listening, you know, if you guys believe in restorative justice work and you want to see this work done in our community, go out there, ask your commissioners, your district commissioners, ask them to support restorative justice work in Multnomah County. We need that help. We need those asks. We'll be at the next, you know, public meetings. I'll be at the next one presenting on the 29th of May, asking, you know, doing my public ask at the county budget meeting. So we've been at, you know, having meetings with many commissioners, judges, anybody, you know, that we can to help support us right now. And we're trying to build up this community-based restorative justice work that we're doing and be able to offer it out there to the community more. Right now, resourcing is very low, so it's very hard for us to have to offer that work out there. You know, but we also do trainings, and so we've all been doing a lot of trainings and stuff, you know, trying to gain contracts and stuff like that. One of the contracts that we have been shooting at and working with is with OYA, and we are trying to now step into youth reentry work. Oregon does not have reentry programs for youth, and so we are now trying to build up a restorative justice-based reentry program with OYA. Hopefully this will kick off late this year, early next year, you know, and that'll be a big thing. We're looking for other orgs that do work with youth, that do youth training, you know. Yes, Adam, we're trying to get you jumped in on this project too. We're just right now looking for orgs that really want to focus on youth work, trainings, skill-based stuff, you know, hobbies that kids get into, you know, things that'll help keep our youth out of trouble, but also give them the skills to succeed as young adults and jump into their adult world and this reentry world. We want to build teams of organizations that really come together to support our youth. So those are the two big things that we've been working on right now.
1: Yeah, well, definitely it's a project. It's one thing to say it deserves a lot of support, to say the least. So can we talk about just some quick resources, how people can find y'all online, as well as, I mean, you mentioned some of the ongoing projects and things like that. So what might be, if there were people inside who were listening, hopefully they are, you know, just so they're more aware of that as well too.
2: Yeah, you could reach us at www.restorativerootsproject.org. Like I said, if folks reach out to us for any kind of help that we do, and we really don't like to turn down anything. If there's a way that we can help you, even if it's not directly, we would love to try to connect you to some sort of a resource or something, you know, that would be helpful. We are not guaranteed to get anybody off of parole, probation, off of their charge coming to us, but we have a squad of people, man. We have folks that's ready to go sit down in a courtroom. We have community members that are like, hey, he got a job over here if he gets released. Hey, we got mental health services for this individual if you release him. You know, so we're building up those teams of individuals that want to go with us and sit down in courtrooms and really testify for these individuals, but also have the harm parties testify and say, hey, I don't want this person to go to jail, or I don't want this person to sit on parole or probation like this, like, they're wasting their lives away. You know, they can be doing something better for themselves, or they could be contributing to the community in a better way. I want this program. I'm doing this program with these people, with or without y'all. And if you guys decide that you want to give this person that, well, then that's on the system. That's not on us as a community that has done what we can to try to help these individuals out. You know, and then if you guys have any youth problems, you can reach out to our partners at LutheranCommunityServicesNorthwest.org. They work in the youth side, and they're, you know, they're the big ones. They're doing all our training, you know, to help us with our youth reentry work and everything. So they work in the youth field. Their resourcing and everything like that is all with the youth stuff. So anybody that's got youth that need that kind of help and support out there in the community, We do mediations. We're all equity informed mediators. So if somebody's having issues with somebody, you got a racist neighbor, you got a, you know, a dick of a neighbor, you got somebody who just hits you on the car and y'all don't want to deal with the systems, you can come to us. We do mediations. We do trainings to communities. We do trainings for other organizations, corporations. You know, we do restorative trainings, restorative circle training. Yeah, we do all that kind of stuff, and it's all on our website. You know, we have menu buttons. You can go up there, hit, tell us what it is you're looking for, send us as much information as possible, and we will get back to you as soon as we can. We're out here for you guys to help support the community, and we hope the community can help support us as well.
1: All right. Well, as we just circle back, can you just repeat the contact information for people?
2: Yep. You can reach us at restorativerootsproject.org. And that's for anybody that wants any adult work, any trainings that you guys want done, or any mediations. On the youth side of stuff, you can reach our system partners at Lutheran Community Services Northwest. And they do the same things that we do, just on the youth side.
1: All right. Just a reminder that the website is www.restorativerootsproject.org. And then also people should just, so I'll say, give a shout out here to Brandon Brown and all the other good folks at the organization too. And so we wish you the best on keeping this project going strong, and especially this whole youth piece and expanding into that. So thank you very much. Folks, you've been listening to Prison Pipeline, airing from the studios of KBOO Portland. Listen to this and previous Prison Pipeline programs at kboo.fm/prisonpipeline. 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
1: They were saying when they think you cannot hear. If you understood what they do, if for you it was so clear. If you knew they shut down the factory in an economic ruse. If you could kiss the cheek of the child in the sweatshop that made your shoes. Every time we went to war to fight our evil foes, they told you we were really fighting for the good of CEOs. If you could feel the hunger of the many, see the riches of the few. If they told it like it is, what if you knew?
2: 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Each morning, you will receive an email that has summaries of the articles posted the day before. This is a great way to keep up with movement news and analysis. So this week, I spoke with Anthony Carefa Rogers-Wright. Anthony is an international climate and environmental liberation advocate, a racial justice practitioner, a writer, and a policy expert. Anthony attended the Santa Marta Conference in Santa Marta, Colombia. This was the first international conference to phase out fossil fuels. Anthony was part of an Afro-descendant delegation. They participated in a people's summit that took place prior to the Santa Marta conference. Anthony talks about some of the challenges that continue to remain within the movement to change to a new green energy future. And there's, you know, real failure to recognize the integral role that white supremacy, racism, colonialism, imperialism play in the climate crisis and how they contribute to it and how we must, if we're going to really make a just transition, or as Anthony says, not just a transition, we have to really address these underlying factors. And so there's still a lot of struggles ahead. Anthony talks about some of those, talks about what came out of the conference and where we need to go. Here we are in 2026, and there's a great urgency to addressing this. We've had more than 30 years of the United Nations Conference of Parties process. It has completely failed to address the crisis. We're at 1.5 degrees Celsius of warming. We need to try to mitigate any further warming and adapt to the environment that we're going to be living in, or that we are currently living in. And Robert Hunsaker, who is a climate writer I follow regularly, he writes in Counterpunch. His latest article is about a report that shows that the Thwaites Glacier in Antarctica, it's called the Doomsday Glacier, it's in West Antarctica, and it is breaking up faster than, you know, anybody expected it to, or that it has in the past. Hunsaker talks about the role that it plays in keeping that West Antarctic ice sheet together. Once the Thwaites goes, then the rest of that sheet can go as well. And if this happens, he says, we're looking at a calamitous sea level rise of 3.3 meters. And he says this will change the coastline of the entire planet, and that Antarctica is experiencing record-breaking temperature spikes and unprecedented deep ocean heating. And so we need to cut the carbon emissions rapidly. Before we get to that interview with Anthony, it's a long interview and he's got some excellent information. I do want to talk about a few things that are in the news. Of course, this week people are celebrating Memorial Day, and Edward Curtin writes about this, that it's portrayed as a day to remember soldiers who died in wars. But he says this is really a day that glorifies war. I know that Veterans for Peace has a similar sentiment to that. They demand that we recognize not only the military members who lost their lives in these wars, but everyone, all the civilians as well who have lost their lives in these wars. Edward Curtin writes, although Memorial Day in the United States is ostensibly a day for honoring soldiers killed in wars, it is rather a day for promoting war. If it were to honor the dead, all the pageantry would be in opposition to war. And as this is occurring, of course, things are still in a fragile state regarding the U.S.-Israeli war on Iran. The United States and Iran continue to communicate through Pakistan, which has served as a mediator, and hoping that they will be able to reach a resolution. Although the United States, as we know, has not been a good faith negotiator in this, and in the past has used negotiations as a ploy to take Iran off guard and then launch an attack on them. There's a lot of concern that the United States is biding its time right now to consider more military attacks on Iran. But the Iranian media are reporting that there is a draft agreement circulating that includes, quote, an end to hostilities on all fronts, including Lebanon, the release of several $1 billion in frozen Iranian assets, the lifting of the U.S. naval blockade, and the withdrawal of U.S. forces from the immediate vicinity of Iran. Of course, Israel is very opposed to this agreement, and so we'll have to see which way the United States goes in this. You know, Israel, in addition to pushing this war on Iran, has been waging a really severe genocide on Palestinians these last few years, and the situation in Gaza continues to be extremely dire. People continue to try to get aid to Gaza, and as you're probably aware, the Global Sumud Flotilla and Freedom Flotilla were stopped by Israeli occupying forces in international waters 250 miles from Gaza. More than 400 people were kidnapped from those vessels. The vessels were left stranded, and the people who were on them were taken on two prison ships for 2 days and taken against their will to a prison in Israel. They were deported, and many of them are home, but now the stories are coming out about how they were treated, the severe torture and abuse that they faced. The Global Sumud Flotilla reports that out of 428 people, not a one of them was left unscathed. 67 were taken to the hospital once they were released, and 12 were hospitalized, including one person with a punctured lung. There were 36 broken bones, a number of head injuries. The participants were forced into stress positions. They were shot at. They were sexually assaulted. They were crammed into shipping containers and subjected to extremes of heat and cold. They were not provided with what they needed to meet their basic needs. And they talk about how the treatment that they received is really what Palestinians who are in Israeli prisons are facing. And so they say that it was a very difficult situation, but it has strengthened their resolve to be committed to collective liberation and solidarity with the Palestinian people. The Global Sumud Flotilla is calling for an investigation of the treatment of the participants and is also asking that there be consequences for the Zionist state, such as weapons embargoes and sanctions upon them. Now, though the sea flotilla was stopped, right now there continues to be a Global Sumud land convoy, and they are carrying 7 ambulances, 10 aid trucks, and more than 200 participants, including experts in medicine, engineering, logistics, humanitarian law, and they're hoping to be a beginning of helping Palestinians to rebuild Gaza's healthcare system and its infrastructure. Now, I just need to mention that the threat of a U.S. military attack on Cuba is growing. On May 20th, the United States indicted Raul Castro, the brother of Fidel Castro, who served as president after Fidel was no longer able to do so. And the U.S. is indicting Raul for something that happened 50 years ago. This was when the CIA was flying missions to try to overthrow the government of Cuba, and the Cuban government downed 2 civilian, quote-unquote, civilian aircraft. There's a great article, we've reposted it in Popular Resistance, that tells the story of what actually happened there. But this is just being used as a pretense to wage a military intervention on Cuba. On May 21st, a U.S. aircraft carrier, the USS Nimitz, arrived in the Caribbean, another sign that things are escalating. And so there's a lot of people calling for the U.S. to stand back in that. And then Bolivia great protests going on there. They are an open-ended national strike against their right-wing neoliberal president, Rodrigo Paz. They're more than a week into this. They've been blockading roads throughout the country. Thousands have come to the capital, La Paz, protesting there. They're facing some pretty severe state repression, but they're standing firm, and they're calling for the president, Rodrigo Paz, to step down. And then finally, I want to mention that the workers at REI are calling for people to boycott the Memorial Day sales that REI has going on. They've been trying to negotiate with REI for 4 years now, and they say that REI is not negotiating in good faith. And in addition to that, REI has put a moratorium on their efforts to unionize stores throughout the country. And so they're asking people to wage a nationwide boycott of REI's anniversary sale and help them demand that REI come to the negotiating table in a reasonable and respectful manner. So I think I'll stop there. We'll take a short musical break and come back with the interview with Anthony Rogers Wright.

0: Speaking Truth to Expose the Forces of Greed with Margaret Flowers. And now I turn to my guest, Anthony Carreffa Rogers-Wright. Anthony is an international climate and environmental liberation advocate, a racial justice practitioner, and a writer and policy expert residing in the United States with his family, which has just expanded. Congratulations, Anthony.
1: Thank you so, so much. We are so, so blessed, and I am honored and blessed to be a new girl dad. It's going to be a great journey.
0: That's right. You have a son already, so
1: yes.
0: Very exciting for you. And I just wanted to mention that you also have your own radio program, Full Spectrum with Anthony Rogers-Wright, that airs on WPFW on Tuesday nights at 6 p.m. Eastern. So, Anthony, thank you so much for taking time to join me today.
1: Oh, it's always such a great pleasure to be on your program, Margaret. Thank you for having me.
0: Thank you. So I wanted to talk today about the Santa Marta conference. It happened in late April in Santa Marta, Colombia. And you've written some excellent critiques of this, which are published in Black Agenda Report. Can we start out by talking about what the Santa Marta conference was?
1: Yes, absolutely. So I think that at least what many people thought it was the intent was to build off of the fact that the recent Conference of the Parties, or COP30, which took place in Belém, Brazil, was not viewed as a success that many people were hoping for, right? This was Belém, right? COP30 was the first COP in some years that was held in a nation that wasn't a major fossil fuel producer, right? So we had like Azerbaijan and Dubai and Egypt the 3 years in a row ahead of Belém. So this was supposed to be this really big breakthrough opportunity. We're in the Amazon, where we have obviously a very significant indigenous population. We're in the nation that has the most Afro descendants in the Western Hemisphere. We're going to come together and we're going to do something groundbreaking. That absolutely did not happen. Mm-hmm. Fortunately, what did happen, though, was a people summit before that COP30 that produced an incredible declaration. And the thought was, we're going to build off of that at this first international conference to transition from fossil fuels, which was hosted by the Colombian and Dutch governments. And the idea was, you know, we would have our people's summit, of which we did ahead of time, and then have this high level summit that would lead to some conclusions, hopefully some cooperation between nations that aren't necessarily G7 nations or major industrial nations, to really, really push for this rapid transition from fossil fuels through a just transition that centered indigenous sovereignty, that centered the recognition of people-centered human rights for all people, but specifically also for Afro-descendant people who were not given a lot of attention or a lot of opportunities in Brazil, despite, as I said earlier, having such a large Afro-descendant population, and really this sort of new coalition of the willing. So that was the idea. And, you know, we'll talk more about what actually happened, though. Yeah.
0: Yeah. So basically, as you mentioned, the COP process has not been working well, has not achieved the outcomes that we need. You write in one of your articles about the Paris Agreement and the role that the United States played in the Paris Agreement under the Obama administration and kind of some of the hypocrisy there. Can you talk a little bit about why the COP process has been such a failure?
1: Yes. I mean, you know, starting with Paris, right? This is 2015, so I'm definitely aging myself. And this was, I think, the first sort of environmental nonprofit that I worked for 10 years ago, a group called Environmental Action. And, you know, I just remember being on the streets of Paris with my director at the time and still a very good friend, Drew Hudson, who still does incredible climate work. And we're like literally on the streets yelling at Democrat Party staffers, you know, including Cory Booker and others, about the fact that we're at this, you know, global climate conference, and the Democrats and Obama are about to make a deal with the Republicans to lift the crude oil export ban, which, right, you know, we know what that has led to since then. And, you know, the fact of the matter also is that we do know that there were some fossil fuel interests that had a part in shaping the Paris Climate Agreement. which is why, you know, the gentleman who was known as the, you know, father of climate activism, I think is the moniker, the great scientist, James Hansen, referred to it even back then as BS, you know, because

0: by our indigenous comrades and partners, the Paris Agreement includes a lot of mechanisms that some refer to as false solutions, geoengineering, so things like carbon capture sequestration, very, very ambiguous climate finance schemes like carbon credits and things like that. Red Plus is one of those programs, right, kind of made famous by former California Governor Jerry Brown. Remember Jerry Brown? Yeah. And he heard it from indigenous peoples. So really, I think that at the time, it seemed like this really groundbreaking agreement. But here we are 11 years later. And if anything, you know, we know that we are probably blowing, not probably, definitely blowing past that 1.5 degrees Celsius metric. And now what we really need to do is figure out how we're going to keep from getting the 2 degrees. And we still don't have a mechanism from the UN, the UNFCCC, on how we're going to do that, how we're going to finance this just transition, and how we are going to enforce even an International Court of Justice July opinion, you know, ruling opinion that basically said, yes, nation states do have an obligation to reduce emissions. And if they don't, could be subjected to things like reparations and subjected to punishment. What that is, we don't know. You know, where we're living in the midst where we have indictments for war criminals committing genocide right now, and we can't prosecute them. So what does this all mean? And I think that that's, you know, an extension of the Paris Agreement really not delivering at scale. And, you know, the moment that we're in now, you know, we certainly have not gotten better. If anything, we've regressed since the Paris Agreement. You and I live in a nation now that is the premier petrostate of the world, right? We have accelerated our fossil fuel production here in the United States rather than reduce it. And that's another indication that Paris simply is not up to the scale.
1: Right, right. And actually, I just, on that point, one of the concepts in one of your articles that I really appreciated was the concept of fossil fuel imperialism. Yeah. So the United States has become a huge producer of fossil fuels, but talk a little bit about how it uses that, how it weaponizes that.
0: Well, let's start with a revolutionary republic that is 90 miles away from, you know, one of our southernmost coasts in Florida, the Revolutionary Republic of Cuba. We are seeing the weaponization of fossil fuels, which has put the island nation in a humanitarian crisis right now. So basically by cutting off necessary oil supplies to run hospitals, right? Surgeries are being postponed. Food is not getting in, you know, everyday needs that human beings need to survive, and a grid that is basically collapsed because there is no access to this oil. So the United States has used oil as a form of soft imperialism, although even with that soft imperialism, the direct impacts are very, very hard and very, very felt by the Cuban population. We shipped, of course, to the Middle East, where we have seen fossil fuels used as an actual weapon, right, as a form of ecocide against the Iranian people, where oil refineries were specifically targeted, right, and as a result, people were exposed literally to oil rain, they were calling, you know, the skies were raining oil, and not to mention the emissions associated with the destruction of those oil refineries at the behest of the U.S. and Israeli militaries, exposing people to fossil fuels and the associated adverse health impacts. So, you know, this is a form of fossil fuel imperialism, and also in the sense of a shakedown, right, with this situation going on with the Strait of Hormuz. The Trump administration has essentially turned it into a shell game shakedown, principally of the European Union and some Asian nations, basically saying, hey, you know, y'all go in and, you know, figure out that Strait of the Hormuz situation, right, or you can just buy from us because the United States is producing so much that, I mean, people are still being impacted. We see the price of gas right now, but essentially using the fact that the United States is the premier petrostate to shake down U.S. so-called allies, I guess we can call them at this point, right, and saying if you don't want to basically attack the Islamic Republic of Iran, you can either do that. These are your choices. Do that, or you can buy from the United States. So it's definitely, that's also a form of imperialism through economic coercion.

0: Right. Yeah. And as usual, you know, it's the global South nations, particularly South Asia, that's really suffering under this. And then Cuba, I mean, it's just heartbreaking right now. Cuba was exemplary in its reduction of infant mortality, you know, much lower than what we see in the United States. And now that's starting to rise again. It's just one indicator of the cruelness of this.
1: And you know, it's interesting, right? Because there's also, you know, a bit of a silver lining, because, you know, you're such a comrade and a dear friend. I can kind of tip my hat and let you know about a piece that I'm writing next week for a Black Agenda Report. Another amazing Margaret Kimberly, our
0: Kimberly,
1: amazing editor. You know, basically talking about how the world needs Africa to save it from fossil fuels because of all of its critical minerals, but who will save Africa from a capitalist clean energy economy? But you know, on the subject of Cuba, you know, what Cuba is doing right now is fast tracking their transition off of fossil fuels,
0: right.
1: which is an amazing thing to see, and just really does speak even more to the resilience of Cuba and the Cuban people. But this past February, Cuba generated more than 800 megawatts from solar energy for the first time in one day. And then the following day, it generated 900 megawatts. And the island nation is aiming to produce 15% of its electricity from renewable energy sources by the end of 2026. And
0: Right.
1: certainly, you know, we'll be looking to nations like the People's Republic of China, who, you know, is an ally of Cuba, to assist with that process. So, I mean, there's also this effect of U.S. fossil fuel imperialism that more and more nations, including nations within the EU, are understanding now the folly of having an economy that is so dependent on fossil fuel production and usage, that they are really starting to rethink how fast they need to transition, you know, not necessarily just because it's good for the climate and good for public health, but for the survival of the economies of these nations, and for the survival of their self-determination at the same time.
0: Right. I mean, energy sovereignty, food sovereignty, all of these are really
1: Yes.
0: important going forward. So that brings me to the Santa Marta conference. Not all countries were invited to that. In fact, some of the big polluters, like the United States, were not invited. Can you speak a little bit about who was there and who wasn't there?
1: Yes, I'm, you know, the United States, you know, obviously they weren't there, in addition to, of course, having an administration that we can just go ahead and characterize as a band of climate deniers. We have one of the most, you know, egregious environmental protection agencies, and since Scott Pruitt under the first Trump administration, that basically is attacking the production of renewable energy sources, you know, using gimmicks like, oh, wind turbines are a national security risk and things like that. We have an Interior Department that is working to increase fossil fuel production. And then, of course, a president who refers to climate change as a hoax. So I think that it was understandable why they weren't invited to a conference about transitioning from fossil fuels. If I'm not mistaken, India was also not in attendance, and China also wasn't in attendance, which is unfortunate because China, of course, is the global leader in green tech production. So it really, really would have been great to have delegates from the PRC there, because it's clear that if the United States, at least for the time being, is not going to be manufacturing solar panels, battery storage, wind turbines, yes, you know, we're already seeing more nations looking to the PRC, whether they be from the European Union, whether they be from the South Pacific, whether they be from here in North America, even, right? Canada, basically saying it's time to rethink our relationship with Beijing. And then, of course, African nations who have already, you know, had a relationship with Beijing, looking to China to import their clean tech. We also had a collection of EU nations, including, of course, the co-hosts, as they refer to themselves, the Kingdom of the Netherlands, which is an interesting, you know, moniker to use when we're talking about anti-imperialism, but here nor there, which surfaced right away, Margaret, what I refer to as a ubiquitous contradiction, because as these nations from Europe arrived only weeks ago, all of them, as a matter of fact, the vast majority of them at least, refused to vote on a UN resolution that would have recognized the transatlantic slave trade as a crime against humanity. Mm-hmm. So that's an interesting contradiction. You're coming to talk about transitioning from fossil fuels. Fossil fuels, of course, is a remnant and a continuation of imperialism, of colonialism. And at the same time, you're refusing to acknowledge what gave your nation states, the economies that they have today, in part because of this transatlantic slave trade and the colonization that also occurred as part of that slave trade. So that was a ubiquitous contradiction right there that we attempted to navigate.
0: Yeah.
1: But then of course we had South Pacific nations as well, who, you know, everything is on the line for them right now. We know that there are some South Pacific nations that are looking to essentially relocate their entire civilization,
0: right,
1: due to the anticipated and unfortunately, I hate to say it, inevitable sea level rise that is going to have massive impacts, you know, on their nation states. Also, a great collection of people, specifically within our Afro-descendant delegation from the Caribbean, Jamaica, Dominican Republic, which was really, really important to get the perspective of nation states, especially after some of the most powerful storms that have ravaged some of those nations, right? We know Jamaica is still reeling from the last hurricane that basically made a direct hit on the island. So having those perspectives was really important.
0: Yeah. Talk about that, because so Colombia, as its first vice president, Afro-descendant vice president, Francia Marquez. But yet in some of your critiques, Afro-descendants were not being recognized as prominently as they should be. Can you talk a little bit about that and about your delegation that was there?
1: Yes. I'll talk first about the delegation, because it was an excellent delegation. Black Alliance for Peace, which is the organization that sent me down. We co-led the Afro-descendant delegation along with our friends from the Chisholm Legacy Project, which was founded and now directed by the great Jackie Patterson, you know, who's
0: goat status,
1: right?
0: Yes.
1: She was the reason why the NAACP really even started discussing climate change and environmental justice.
0: She was their climate organizer or climate specialist.
1: Yes. For many years before.
0: Yeah, she was here in Baltimore for a while.
1: Yeah, yes, exactly. So, you know, co-leading the delegation with them was a treat and an honor. And we had representatives from, I believe, over 11 countries, including Ecuador, obviously Colombia, Brazil, United States, Canada, Dominican Republic, Jamaica. And it was absolutely, you know, incredible. And we saw the need. I mean, we had to fight like hell to have an Afro-descendant delegation, but, you know, there were requisite interventions that needed to be made at a conference that was talking about transitioning from fossil fuels, being hosted, as you just named, by a nation with a Afro-descendant vice president who is known around the world for her incredible environmental work. She's a Goldman Award winner, of course, for her work against illegal mining. And she also, for a time, was heading up one of the more significant laws in the Western Hemisphere, known as Colombia Law 70, which essentially recognized Afro-descendants as, you know, sovereign to their lands that they had relocated to and established communities in on the Pacific coast of Colombia, and giving them essentially sovereignty and decision-making over those lands without, I want to offend our indigenous comrades, but I would say that a good analogy at least would be that that is as close to free, prior, and informed consent for Afro-descendant people as we have seen. So, you know, really important that we had an Afro-descendant delegation. You know, however, unfortunately, you know, a lot of the same themes that people of African descent here in the United States have to deal with in terms of recognition, in terms of funding, you know, in terms of narrative, a lot of that struggle occurred, you know, in the leading up to the conference, and in some cases during the conference, right? And so it's not anything new and anything that we weren't used to. It required, of course, like more energy to make sure that the narrative just said Afro-descendant, right? I mean, we had struggles with some of our North American based groups ahead of the conference, and we navigated them. You know, I'm happy to say that. I think though the overall thinking is we've got to get to a point where these interventions don't even need to be made, right? We need to get to a point where Afro-descendant and descendants and their nuanced experiences with colonization and climate change become axiomatic, become impulsive, rather than having to fight and struggle to get recognition. And I would say, you know, what's really, really important is these interventions were necessary because, you know, whether it's done consciously, unconsciously, intentionally, or unintentionally, pitting Afro-descendant people against Indigenous people is very unhelpful. It's very hurtful, of course. You know, Afro-descendants have no desire to be in competition with our Indigenous comrades, siblings, and partners. But some of those tensions did surface during the conference, just like they did prior to the conference. And unfortunately, we weren't given a lot any space to work that out, you know, or at least be in discussion with our Indigenous comrades outside of the conference, right? Because as I've said, you know, many, many times, it's not going to be like organizations that create the Afro-Indigenous solidarity that is so necessary. It's going to be those personal relationships, those organic relationships, like the one that I have with my dear sister and comrade, the great Tara Hauska, right, of the Gnu Collective. You know, this is a 10-year friendship, and that has turned into love, not because she's Indigenous and I'm an Afro-descendant, but because she's an awesome person. I mean, her being Indigenous definitely contributes to her being an awesome person. But that real relationship, to the point where she can tell me I'm full of crap when she needs to tell me that. And it's not, I don't hear consternation when she says that to me. I feel love because we have such a real relationship. And therefore, we do what we need to do as individuals and as a collective to lift up the irrefutable conclusion that Afro-descendant and Indigenous liberation are absolutely tied together. That was definitely an element that was missing in Santa Marta, unfortunately.
0: Yeah. And I really appreciated in one of your articles where you wrote about the importance of exposing white supremacy, calling it out, because you say it operates because it's invisible, and it also invisibilizes those who confront it. So it's really important to put these things forward to make sure that that's called out and that's not, I mean, that white supremacy is one of the scourges of the planet, right?
1: Yes. along with patriarchy, right?
0: Right.
1: And we still haven't found a way, you know, in civil society organizations as a whole to have those conversations without people getting defensive and squeamish, right? You can talk about white supremacy and patriarchy on one of the 100,000 Zoom calls that these organizations have every week. And it's still taken, you know, very personally. It's like, I didn't even say the name of your organization. I didn't even say that your name. I'm just talking about this overarching system, right, which includes people getting defensive, you know, when we talk about it. And that is the invisibility of white supremacy, the invisibility of many systems of oppression. And it's something that, you know, Dr. Robin DiAngelo, you know, discusses in, I'm sure it was an award-winning book, and certainly very well purchased, White Fragility, of seeing that not as an insult, but as a condition that has been ensconced in our society due to that's exactly the point of that system, and nothing more than that. And until we can get to that point, we are going to, you know, have a harder time with addressing a climate crisis whose root causes include white supremacy, colonization, imperialism, and patriarchy.
0: Yeah. So there's so much that I want to talk to you about. I'm looking at my list, wondering where to go next. But before we move into kind of more what came out of the conference, Nicaragua, which is a country I know that you're familiar with, has also made some pretty important strides towards renewable energy and energy sovereignty. Were they featured or did they have a prominent role at the conference?
1: No, which is, you know, now that you think you mentioned that, right? I mean, my son Zaire is turning 11 in July. My goodness. And he was born on Ometepe in Nicaragua, where his mother was working at the time. And I remember, you know, he came a little early, so I went down obviously to go see my son. And I'm taking this ferry from the mainland to the island, And, you know, I'm speaking to someone and telling them, like, you know, what I kind of do for a living. And they tap me on the shoulder and they, you know, motion for me to turn around. And I'm just seeing, like, this coastline lined with wind turbines, you know. Wow. And I'm like, wait, what? And they're explaining to me that at that point, this is, again, 10 years ago, NECA, as we like to call it, Nicaragua, was about 40% renewable energy right at that point. Now, another time when I went to visit Zaire and his mother, there was, you know, some strife between Ortega's political party and some other factions, you know, within Nicaragua, you know, probably, you know, funded by certain elements of the United States government, having some clashes which interrupted the flow of fossil fuels, you know, throughout the nation. There was a four-day period, Margaret, where Ometepe Island was entirely powered by renewable energy because there was just no access to fossil fuels. So it's very unfortunate that Nicaragua was not in attendance. But remember that even in 2015, I mean, I know they eventually signed on to it, and I'm not sure exactly why that happened, but initially Nicaragua refused to sign on to the Paris Agreement because they had the same conclusion as James Hansen of sort of like, here we are, this, you know, smaller so-called developing nation. We're at 40%, and y'all, you know, you big superpowers are dilly-dallying. No, we're not gonna sign this because, you know, you're not serious. So it is unfortunate that Nicaragua was not in attendance, because, you know, I remember saying this to the author and journalist Bill McKibben many years ago. Yes, it is appropriate to refer to Nicaragua as a developing nation because they're developing renewable energy faster than the United States.
0: Which I think last I heard was like 70%.
1: They're going for it. I mean, look, I think Nicaragua also sees the writing on the wall. This is also a nation that has been subjected to attempted CIA coups and U.S. imperialism and this, you know, a contemporary 21st century version of the Monroe Doctrine. They're connecting the dots. They saw what happened with Presidente Maduro in Venezuela. They see what's happening with Cuba. And, you know, obviously they could certainly be next, because this is also an anti-imperialist defiant government. And so the best way to defend yourself is to not have to rely on the empire's energy sources and be as energy independent, as you named earlier, as possible. So 70% makes a lot of sense. So that's 30% that they a 30% climb since, you know, I first got there 10 years ago.
0: Right. Yeah. And then food sovereignty on top of that, another really critical to protecting yourself from imperialist aggression. So the conference, can you talk a little bit about how that went? How was it structured? Did you feel like it made any advances?
1: Yeah, well, we'll talk about the structure. So I would say in the end, I would kind of like refer to it as sort of like the equivalent of a tribute band for COP. Right? It's not the actual COP, but, you know, it's sort of like Dark Star Orchestra being a tribute band of the Grateful Dead, right? Right. And that's no knock on Dark Star Orchestra, by the way. They're actually a very good band and people should go see them. But, you know, I went in there really thinking like, okay, great. You know, we do need to start organizing alternative systems, because as we mentioned earlier, this UN process, it's not working. It's simply not even legitimate. And this is something that Black Alliance for Peace released in a press statement when we, at the conclusion of COP30, we literally questioned the relevancy of the UN because of the failures of that COP in a place like Brazil, of all places, right? The Amazon rainforest, everyone, like the lungs of the earth and whatnot. And we were not able to depart Brazil with a major breakthrough. So, you know, the first 3 days of the conference was what was known as the Assembly of the People. And this was where the government really didn't have a lot of control or say over what happened. You know, it was 3 days of meetings as a entire civil society organization contingent. And then also a day where we broke out into our various working groups, including, you know, women and gender, Afro-descendants, workers, NGOs, faith-based groups, et cetera, et cetera. to have our sort of, you know, internal spaces to really discuss the nuances of a fossil fuel phase out and a just transition. And then after that, there were 2 days of what was known as sort of like the high level summit. And the high level conference, really the official conference, if you will, very selective, right? Like, I mean, it was limited to, I believe, about 250 people. So this was also triggering a lot of trauma from the COP process, which also tends to be very, very exclusive, unfortunately. So
0: these were closed door meetings.
1: These were closed door meetings, right? These were closed door meetings, you know, featuring, you know, government delegates and then select people from the various NGOs and the various working groups, Afro descendants, indigenous, et cetera, and you know, and the at the conclusion, you know, documents were released both from the Assembly of the People and the high level conference. I would say, like, you know, what the real conclusion is, hey, we're going to do this next year in an even more exclusive place, you know, Tuvalu, you know, in the South Pacific. And you know, look, as an Afro-descendant delegation, we had enough of a problem, you know, I'm going to say problem, a challenge getting resources to get our people to Colombia, even people who lived in states that are neighboring Colombia. You know, it was an economic challenge. How are we going to get people to an island that is 30 hours away from New York City? Rising air prices, right? You know, with this situation happening in Iran, this war of aggression and choice, you know, plane prices aren't going to, flight prices are not going to go down anytime soon. So that's just sort of like an interesting conclusion to celebrate. We're going to do it again next year. And that's, I would say, a very, very unfortunate. We weren't even able to get people from Africa to Colombia, you know, due to, I think, a series of, let's just go ahead and call them, you know, organizing blunders, and not centering, you know, African people and the immense challenges that they face with visas, with travel, et cetera, et cetera. The vast majority of African people who had planned to attend the conference were not able to attend, which is extremely unfortunate because Africa just had its climate summit last year, which I got to attend in Addis Ababa, Ethiopia. And therefore, we didn't really have a perspective on the Addis Ababa declaration that came out of that Africa climate summit. So, you know, really, you know, more documents, more demands, you know, more declarations, but not necessarily a mechanism to organize these documents into the alternative systems that we need. And you know, you could really put some of these documents and these declarations and these statements next to what came out of Brazil, and there's not really much difference. So did we move forward or did we go in a very, very big circle? I think that is the major question that is yet to be determined.
0: Right. And I like how you wrote, you know, we could have a just transition or we could have just a transition.
1: Right.
0: And the type of transition is critical. I think you quoted a statement from the global, Grassroots Global Justice Alliance. And it said, without social justice, an energy transition will only be a means for greening the capitalist status quo.
1: Absolutely. Absolutely. Look, I mean, we go back to Africa, right? 30% of the critical minerals that are needed for a, you know, renewable energy transition at scale are residing under the ground on that beloved but also beleaguered continent. And it's a continent that is not fully decolonized, of course, right? We still have massive European influence, ECOWAS. You know, we just saw, you know, what many believe to be a French influence attempt in, well, not attempt, I mean, they killed people in Mali, you know, of course, you know, and this was a retaliation to the Sahel states, which is probably the most decolonial thing we've seen in Africa since the days of Nkrumah and Lumumba and Sankara, right? Very exciting indeed. Right? Very exciting. And what they've done is essentially they said they've taken sovereignty over their resources.
0: Yes.
1: This is a major threat to Western colonial nations that still look to Africa, as I like to say, in three ways. You know, everything they want, everything they need, and everything they don't want to pay for. And the idea of full independence and decolonization is a major, major threat to Western colonial nations. But anyway, you know, the bottom line is if we're just going to replace the extraction of fossil fuels with the extraction of critical minerals, you know, that is not a just transition, right? That is just a transition, is the point that I was making. And we're seeing that play out right now, Margaret, with the DRC, you know, I mean, very, very, very heartbreaking. And we know that we are already using terms like conflict minerals. And so if we don't figure out a mechanism for African sovereignty over those minerals, but not only that, you know, the point isn't to just continue with unlimited growth, right? One of my favorite quotes, right? Anyone who thinks you can have unlimited growth on a planet with limited resources is either a madman or an economist, right? we have to talk about, you know, what are we transitioning to? Are we transitioning to unlimited growth? Are we transitioning to degrowth, which is starting to make a lot more sense now at a time when the neoliberals from both political parties are embracing this idea of abundance, you know, which is like, keep going, you know, we just have to switch the way we use the energy or the energy source. And we also know, Margaret, for instance, that there's another contradiction that we have to navigate as part of this just transition, in that there are more emissions associated with unit of extraction of critical minerals than unit of extraction of fossil fuel deposits like coal and frack gas. So that is something that needs to be navigated as well. And then finally, what I will say is that we're already seeing and are seeing right now, we're seeing it right now, militarism over fossil fuels. And we are seeing inklings of militarism for critical minerals vis-a-vis the DRC. We're seeing it right now sort of play out in Bolivia. Yes. You know, props to the amazing valor of the workers down there and massive solidarity with them. Militarism, of course, increases climate emissions, right? And then climate change increases militarism. So all of these things, I don't think were as discussed viscerally as they needed to be in Santa Marta, but right, they have to be discussed viscerally and very, very quickly, or we're just going to wake up and critical minerals are going to be the new fossil fuels.
0: Right, absolutely. And you know, as you're talking, I'm thinking about what we're seeing in this process is the same obstacles, the same tactics to maintain the status quo, creating division between indigenous peoples and Afro descendants. I mean, it serves the political elites if they can keep people fighting rather than working in solidarity to confront what we need to do. The lack of funding, I think if this was a serious conference that wanted to include voices of people who are doing this important work, it would establish funding to bring people, you know, these are things that could be done to put this in place. What other types of things are you seeing that need to be demanded if this process is to be at all effective?
1: Yeah. I mean, you know, we still have a lot of things to navigate and a lot of knots to untie within domestic and international civil society organizations. You know, we are still seeing a replication of really an imperial mode of living, if you will, in a microcosm, right? The same, you know, wealth and income inequality that we see in our society exists within civil society organizations, where, you know, 2% of the wealth is being dispersed amongst 98% of the people, and 98% of the wealth is being dispersed amongst 2% of the organizations.
0: Right.
1: Some of that surface, you know, if we're being honest, in Santa Marta, where, you know, historically white-led, or like, let's just be a bit more clear, right? You can have a person of color leading your organization, but it's still historically white influenced.
0: Right, right. And right, Black Agenda Report writes about that a lot.
1: Right, right. I mean, Barack Obama was president of the United States, but I wouldn't call it a Black-led nation, you know, during its presidency necessarily, right?
0: Right.
1: And that's what I mean by that. And again, you know, those tensions did the surface of, like, you know, who's, look, when I worked with the Climate Justice Alliance, we, determined that five questions. We developed five questions that I think are just as germane today as they were about 8 years ago when we developed them. And the five questions are very simple. You know, who tells the story? Who makes the decisions? Who does this benefit and how? How does this build or shift power and for whom? And then the final question, which I think is super important, is what else will this impact? Right. And those five questions were not answered ahead of the conference. So one thing that we have to do is understand that diversity is not just a function of numbers, but also a function of shared power, right?
0: Right.
1: South Africa is a very diverse nation. Right? But the power sharing is not as diverse, right? There's right. still like a weird esoteric white billionaire who resides in the United States and mingles in our government, who still has a lot of control over South Africa, despite the fact that apartheid has been abolished. And so, you know, we have to talk about those power structures as well. We have to talk about elements of patriarchy, elements of white supremacy, elements of racism that are still lingering within our spaces. And sort of get over this utopia myopia that we like to project. And then, as you said, you know, I sort of have a chapter in a forthcoming book. I built it. It was very influenced by the great Sarah Schulman, who wrote a book called Conflict Is Not Abuse. She's obviously a very brilliant writer. And she had a chapter, I'm paraphrasing, said, if your male partner is an abuser, don't call the police on him, call the police on his father. And sort of like to that, you know, I kind of extrapolated from that, you know, if you're having problems with a nonprofit organization, don't blame them, blame their funders. So, you know, where's philanthropy in this equation as well? And who has access to philanthropy? And when can we have real discussions with philanthropy to really let them know, look, you know, what you're funding is simply not working? Is that because you don't understand, or is that by design?
0: Right, right. Another concept that I know you're very familiar with, me not so much, but you write about, is racial capitalism. And I'm wondering if there's any way to briefly talk about what
1: very
0: that is,
1: briefly.
0: Because it's another concept I think it's important
1: yes.
0: for people to understand.
1: Very briefly, or we will go down like rabbit holes to rabbit holes. Okay,
0: yeah.
1: So an incredible French feminist, Françoise Vergès, coined this phrase, wrote a chapter in the book Black Marxism, which was edited by the great Cedric Robinson. And essentially what she is saying is that we have to stop using the term Anthropocene, because Anthropocene basically starts the climate crisis around the Industrial Revolution. And what she's saying is like, no. It's way before that. You know, colonialism, imperialism, indigenous genocide, you know, this all is the beginnings of what now is climate change, right? It's the rudiments of what now is climate change. So rather than an Anthropocene, which is kind of innocuous in a way, or at least to her, you know, right. it was innocuous and incomplete. Racial capitalocene also talks about the temporal aspects in a more accurately as it pertains to climate change, and the racial, gendered, you know, classist aspects of the climate crisis as well. One quick analogy that I think that will really put this in perspective. There are some people, Margaret, as you know, who don't like to use the term reparations. They would rather use the term repair. The problem with using repair is that kind of perambulates the legal elements of reparations. You know, because like reparations, whereas reparations does include the idea of repair, but also compensation
0: right.
1: as part of that repair. Repair does not. Anthropocene leaves out the very, very racialized, gendered, and class elements that contribute to the climate crisis.
0: Right. Yeah. So important. And in one of your articles, you link to an excellent resource on that that has a number of different articles if people want to check that out. So just finally, what's your recommendation to folks around this? Where should they be putting energies, or what things can people do? How can they get more information, connected?
1: Yeah. Really simple, Margaret. You know what it's been, you know, blowing me away right now is local data center fights. I mean,
0: yes.
1: Grassroots communities. I mean, like what you and I love so much, just people coming together, no organizations, no national organizations. We don't want them in our communities, right? And that's where the wins are coming from right now. In so-called red districts and so-called blue districts, rural districts.
0: Utah, Nevada,
1: Utah, Nevada, Minnesota, you know, Appalachia, and coming together. And I believe it in one quarter in 2025, this is according to a publication called Data Center Watch, in one quarter that uprising of grassroots local power disrupted like $125 billion in data center development.
0: Wow.
1: So I think that we need to look to those communities. Someone ought to do a documentary about it. I don't know what Josh Fox is doing these days, but like there's an idea, because what has happened with these data centers is that the contradictions have become so surfaced that there isn't even a red or blue or left or right or conservative or progressive. It's just everyday people understanding that big tech oligarchs are trying to take advantage of their communities, their lawmakers, their their natural resources, and they're coming together and saying hell no. And they're also instituting, you know, like I said, we left Santa Marta with all these demands, but what are the consequences, Margaret, if these demands aren't met? Well, check it out. In Missouri, there is a town where the city council was being intransigent about data centers, so that city got rid of all of them.
0: Voted everybody out who voted for it. Yes.
1: Exactly. I think that there are so many lessons also. And what I've been saying to people as well is that call for multiracial, multiethnic, intergenerational and intergenderational poor and working class solidarity, we're seeing that in real time right now with these local organic grassroots communities coming together. You know, no organizations, right? There's not national groups coming in. They should be careful of those national groups trying to come in and whatnot. Beware. That is just super inspiring at a time where we need inspiration as much as we need hope.
0: Yeah. Well, that's a good place to end. Anthony, I really appreciate you taking so much time, especially with your new one. Congratulations again. And I really appreciate all of the work that you do and the writing that you do so that we can understand what's going on. Thank you.
1: Thank you for having me on, my friend. Always a pleasure.
0: You've been listening to Clearing the Fog, Speaking Truth to Expose the Forces of Greed. I'm Margaret Flowers. My guest today was Anthony Rogers Wright. I'll go out with a song by Junkyard Empire.
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2: Hello and welcome. You are tuning in to Apex Express, a weekly radio show uplifting the voices and stories of Asian Americans and Pacific Islanders. I'm your host, Nyada Tan. Tonight, we're focusing on South Asian communities and the organizers working to build political power. South Asians are one of the fastest growing racial groups in the United States, over 6 million people and roughly a quarter of the Asian American population. South Asian is used as a broad umbrella term for people with roots in countries such as India, Pakistan, Bangladesh, Nepal, Sri Lanka, and sometimes Afghanistan, though exact definitions can vary across communities and organizations. And as we'll talk about tonight, within the South Asian diaspora who call the United States home, you have a mix of nationalities, religion, immigration status, and more. Tonight, I'm joined by four people working to address the issues impacting South Asian communities in the US and beyond, at a time when questions of belonging, safety, and political power continue to shape immigrant communities across the country. South Asian organizers are building new forms of solidarity while also grappling with the diversity and complexity within their own communities. The first voice you'll hear is Sabiha Basrai. Sabiha is the daughter of Muslim Gujarati immigrants and has been organizing with the Bay Area-based Alliance of South Asians Taking Action, or ASATA, since 2009. Here's Sabiha helping us to understand how South Asian political organizing has evolved in the United States, especially in the post-9/11 era.
3: Thanks for the opportunity to do some reflection. This year marks the 25th anniversary of 9/11, which was a political flashpoint that absolutely changed my life because I was a 19-year-old college student trying to figure out a lot of things about how the world works and my place in it and my own identity and the multiple identities I hold. And also where my responsibilities lied in solidarity, not just with other Muslims who were being targeted, but our broad immigrant diasporas and allies who have experienced discrimination in different forms from the state. So thinking about the ways in which organizing happened in the months and years after 9/11 to support immigrant rights, that was really a time in which new projects formed or existing projects kind of found a new focus. ASATA as an organizing project is a group of volunteers has both done things like shown up to support folks being called up for the NSEERS special registration program and also participate in direct action protests in solidarity against the war and has continued to be part of coalitional work regionally in the Bay Area. And, you know, more recently, when we think about the ways in which our communities are under increased pressure with the Trump administration's immigrant policies, there have been also opportunities to build more relationships and make sure that as we advocate for our community's rights, we're doing so in formation with others, not just focusing on one particular bad piece of legislation, but connecting that to a larger story to really build towards liberation for all of us. I'll just add too that those relationships that were kind of seeded and invested in that moment of crisis and anxiety and fear have endured in many ways to now. The fact that that very ecosystem is actually growing in this moment is a testament to the relationships that were built in those days.
2: That was Sabiha Basrai, grounding us in the history of South Asian political organizing in the U.S. As she mentioned, for many South Asians, 9/11 marked a particularly mobilizing moment, one that helped how communities organized and built solidarity. To help us better understand how that moment influenced the evolution of progressive South Asian activism, we now turn to Deepa Iyer, a South Asian American writer, strategist, and lawyer. Deepa leads projects on solidarity and social movements at Building Movement Project and brings more than 25 years of experience in Asian American organizing and advocacy.
4: I think that I would say that there were, looking back, a couple of trends and themes that we can pull out from that time. One is that there was definitely a shift in the general consciousness of South Asian communities about our place in American society, our understanding of racism, Islamophobia, and also the role of the state. And so we had a situation where both hate violence and state violence were actually being endured by South Asian Muslim Arab communities. And so I think that there was a shift in the ways in which our communities began to think about ourselves in the United States. A second piece is the growth of a field, an ecosystem of South Asian organizations in the wake of the attacks and the global war on terror. So we began to see a lot of groups that were actually formed or becoming more staffed up in the weeks and months after 9/11. For example, the Sikh Coalition was actually birthed the evening of the attacks. And an organization that I was close to, SALT, was also emerging and forming in the months after 9/11 as well. So we began to see that a field was growing. And the third sort of theme I would point out that Sabiha alluded to is this sense of solidarity, that instead of sort of being siloed as, you know, South Asians working within just our communities and just talking about certain specific issues, there was a real sense that we needed to collaborate and build bridges with Arab, Muslim, Sikh, and Black communities in the United States to understand the trajectory of racism and xenophobia and how they were all kind of coming together in the weeks after 9/11. Those three themes and trends are what, when I look back, I see coming up over and over again in our messaging and in our advocacy.
2: That was Deepa Iyer. As you heard from Deepa, collaboration across movements was essential in helping South Asian communities to understand and respond to the waves of xenophobia in the wake of 9/11. Now we turn to Rajiv Narayan and Farah Mahesri, who lead national policy work at the Alliance of South Asians Taking Action, or ASATA. Together, they launched and now co-lead ASATA's new political base-building group, ASATA Power. Rajiv begins by reflecting on what South Asian communities are facing today and what has and hasn't changed since 9/11.
5: I think, unfortunately, many of the challenges present in the early 2000s remain today. They take new form. Some have evolved and transformed, but they were existed in much the same form following 9/11. One of the instances in which I learned about that is at the recent South Asian Coalition convening, where we did this exercise in mapping a number of historical and present day events, as well as a future vision of things that are important to our organizations and to our movements. And something that we reflected on together in the convening is that a number of these attacks on our communities have waxed and waned at different periods in time, dating back to the 1960s and truly even at the beginning of, you know, the 19th century and the late 18th century. And so to answer your question specifically, in the early 2000s, like Deepa and Sabiha mentioned, we dealt with an incredible expression of Islamophobia, of anti-brown and anti-black racism and hate speech. There was in general, a skepticism and unwelcoming of South Asian communities. And unfortunately, with the current federal administration and political discourse in our country, a number of those same themes are relevant today and take on similar forms, whether they're in response to what the federal administration is doing in countries like Iran or previous administrations have done in Afghanistan or Pakistan. I think all of those events underscore all the more so that it's important for our organizations to organize together, much as we did in the early 2000s, to address these harms, to remember what they look like at previous stages of history, and to try to prevent them again from happening in the future.
2: Farah, perhaps you could speak a bit to the organizing. What did that look like a few years ago, and what does that look like today? How has that changed?
4: Rajiv and I started ASATA Power a couple of years ago, specifically to be able to look forward, to practice radical imagination and fight for not just protection of our communities, which we will always do. That is built into our DNAs. It's what we know. It's how we move. And also to fight for things that we want, to build the world that we want to live in, so that we're not constantly caught in these cycles. And as we're doing that, we are learning a lot about how organizing is happening today. The BLM movement, Black Lives Matter, and the incredible street power, but also that movement's ability to change our national discourse and change what is baseline, what we should be demanding, and how we are visioning a future that is built on policies, governance, and hard material changes in our lives is profound. Beyond that, also the Palestine Solidarity Movement over the last couple of years has rewritten every book about organizing. And so I think that it is an interesting moment of both a little bit of sadness, to be honest, that we are still fighting some of these same fights and we are still in some of these same dynamics that we have been for 25 years, and the profound opportunity that we have to build power and to look forward. And I think that is more true in the Bay Area than it is almost everywhere else. Because of what our workforce looks like, because of the sheer amount of wealth that is accumulated in this little corner of our world. And also when you look around at the political power and people who hold political power or are running for political power and elected office around the Bay Area, you really start to see not just how South Asians are increasingly politicized and increasingly looking to build electoral and political power, but also very specifically progressive political power. And so when you look to Congress now, the Progressive Caucus is full of South Asian progressives who are leading the charge, who are doing some of this critical work. That's part of our organizing strategy, is to be part of those conversations and to continue to push and to continue to, again, advocate for policies and changes at that big level to make the future we want possible.
6: I love that. Coming together to dream and really fight. Rajiv, you are leading this work at the Alliance of South Asians Taking Action. Can you speak more to why the Bay Area is a distinct microcosm in this progressive South Asian movement?
5: Of course. So Safala and I, we that work together at Asatha Power, and Asatha is sort of a political power building project within the auspices of Asatha, which has been operating in the Bay Area for more than 25 years now. I think what makes the Bay Area a microcosm of the South Asian diaspora is a tremendous amount of diversity and a set of interrelated intersectional challenges. So you have folks of South Asian descent with all different immigration histories. So I'm, for example, a person who has birthright citizenship in the United States. I was born here, but there are folks who immigrated here, like my parents, and had to attain their citizenship through the U.S. legal system. And folks beyond that who are refugees or asylees or are undocumented due to a variety of political and social and economic pressures. And so we all coexist in the same space across an economic gradient. So there are folks who are very well compensated in the tech sectors and healthcare sectors, sometimes characterized as part of a model minority myth as representatives of the South Asian diaspora within the San Francisco Bay Area and the United States broadly. And then there are a whole variety of South Asians who are working in less well-compensated, often quite exploited industries. For example, in care industries, as people who are providing child care or senior care services, people who are working in the restaurant industry, folks who are lesser compensated within healthcare, as well as in tech industries and other ways. Of course, those economic positions interact with the political and legal system. So, for example, even if a person might be well compensated in a tech job in the Bay Area, which they attained by way of an H-1B visa, that person might be subject to exploitative labor conditions based on the legal configuration of how H-1B visas are treated, for example, that you depend on your employer for your immigration status in this country, which changes the worker-employer relationship in a way that makes it very difficult to identify workplace abuses. Beyond that, we also have a diverse range of South Asians across the age gradient. So we have folks who are quite young, who are in Gen Z and are entering politics in a completely different way than somebody like myself or Deepa entered politics earlier in our lives and experience it today, which provides an opportunity for us to learn from earlier generations and to also share lessons from our political experience. So like with many things, the Bay Area has it all, the good and the bad, and Asatha and Asatha Power work within that space to identify opportunities for solidarity.
6: That was Rajiv Narayan and Farah Mehesri. Through their work with the Alliance of South Asians Taking Action, or SATA, Rajiv and Farah are helping to build South Asian political power here in the Bay Area and nationwide. The ASATA team and all four of our guests tonight are connected through the South Asian Coalition, a network of local and national organizations focused on advancing policy issues affecting South Asian communities and building shared spaces for strategy and collaboration. To better understand this evolving movement of progressive South Asian action, let's return to Deepa Iyer, who shares how and why this coalition came together.
4: Yeah, I really appreciate Rajiv bringing up how what is happening in the Bay Area is part of a larger movement. And what I would say about this ecosystem, this field that I talked about earlier, and I've been able to understand this through the course of the work I've done, but also a book I've written about post-9/11 America, is that so much happens on the coasts, and we often forget that there are organizations and our communities that are really growing in other parts of the country, right? You know, I grew up in Kentucky, and there are places like Kentucky and Indiana where you are seeing more South Asians settle and build their lives there. So one of the things that I think has been important in thinking about as we come up on this 25th anniversary of 9/11 is how our coalition of South Asian groups, how that field has grown with these additional organizations in geographic areas that are different, as well as the ways in which folks are organizing. So now we've got, for example, groups that are working with Bhutanese refugees or Nepali-speaking community members, or groups that are organizing around the exploitation of community members based on caste. These are really important movement interventions and organizations that are growing. One of the key aspects of network infrastructure is the ability to connect with each other. Not to flatten our experiences and say we're all the same, but to actually find some threads of commonality in our shared struggle and our experiences, and to also know that together as collectives, as Farah mentioned earlier, we can actually build the futures that we want to see. One of the really, I think, inspiring pieces of coalition building that I've been fortunate to work with and support along with everyone here is the South Asian Coalition, which is this emergent network of

0: So the South Asian Coalition, as we've mentioned, is this emergent network of groups that address various issues but are aligned around shared values. And the groups that really came together to co-convene it include Asatha Power, as well as Muslims for Just Futures, Raksha, which is an organization in the South, and Manavi, which is based in New Jersey. And these four organizations really had the vision to set up the structure for the coalition. The organization where I work at, Building Movement Project, supports the coalition through infrastructure. So providing facilitation, providing resources, policy analysis, and creating the container to support movement in that way, which is so critical for coalitions.
1: That was Deepa Iyer, a South Asian American writer, strategist, and lawyer. After the break, we'll hear more from organizers and advocates working to address issues shaping South Asian communities today. Stay with us.

0: That was Phenom by Thao and the Get Down Stay Down. You are tuned into Apex Express on 94.1 KPFA, a weekly radio show uplifting the voices and stories of Asian Americans and Pacific Islanders. I'm your host, Miata Tan. Tonight, I'm joined by four people who are working to address the issues impacting South Asian communities in the US and beyond. Back in March, organizers, advocates, and community leaders from across the country gathered in Washington, D.C. for a national convening focused on the challenges and possibilities facing South Asian communities today. Here's Sabiha Basrai with the Alliance of South Asians Taking Action, or ASATA. She speaks about how this coalition of progressive South Asian groups formed and why this moment called for it.
1: So this new emergent South Asian coalition had its first convening in Washington, D.C. in March. And this was the culmination of a little over a year of monthly Zoom calls, which started because we knew we were on the verge of a Trump reelection. We knew that there was this ecosystem of South Asian activism and organizing across the country. Some of us knew each other from previous collaborations, but some of us didn't.

0: New organizations were forming, and there was this recognition that we need each other in order to face what's coming, and we are stronger together. And we know that being South Asian is not a monolith, that we deal with harms within our own communities based on labor exploitation, caste discrimination, anti-Muslim violence. And when we talk to each other, when we connect, we give ourselves the best chance at being able to move through those pieces of pain and build towards a future where we can all feel a sense of belonging, feel represented, and an agency in shaping that future together. So what started with a few conversations with a few folks grew steadily and through some intentional work to kind of invite each other in, which is, of course, an ongoing process. We were able to unite under this umbrella called the South Asian Coalition. We committed to some shared political points of unity and kind of community agreements to really set some expectations with one another on how we could move well in formation, and made sure we had pathways to share information with each other so that someone like me working in Oakland could understand what someone working in Texas or in Georgia was facing, what local policy positions they were needing to navigate. And we could give each other advice, give each other moral support, and also sharpen our political understandings. So these kind of regular check-ins was one way of just understanding what we were all facing and feeling connected. But actually being together in person was remarkable. I cannot overstate how much of a difference it makes to be able to share space and see each other as whole people and not just representatives of a particular organization or a particular issue area, and have those in-between moments where we actually build some friendships. One of the things that was also really important for me to understand when we met together was just how important that intergenerational work is. We had folks in the room who were in their 50s and 60s who had been doing this work for decades. And we had folks in the room who were in their 20s for whom 9/11 was something that happened in history. The conversations that were happening across generations informed the way that we think about ourselves as a coalition and helped me also to let go of some of the constraints that kept my imagination small about what we were capable of. I was really grateful that so many people attended and chose to prioritize that work. It's hard, you know, to take a pause from the daily work to leave, fly to DC, take those risks as well, because for many of us, going through TSA is no small thing. There's a lot of harassment and racism that still permeate, you know, these institutions. So not to minimize just the effort that it takes to convene and really make the most of our time together. One of the things that we did while we were in DC together was hold a congressional briefing to really amplify and share the issues that were coming up for our communities that folks were already working very hard on.
1: That was Sabiha Basrai with the Alliance of South Asians Taking Action, or ASATA. Now let's return to Rajiv Narayan, another member of the ASATA team and co-lead of their political action group, ASATA Power. Rajiv would take you inside the congressional briefing that Sabiha mentioned and how South Asian organizers from across the country shared the issues shaping their communities and what support is needed now.
2: We in ASATA Power worked in collaboration with a number of the organizations in the South Asian Coalition to put together a congressional briefing on the issue of South Asians and immigration in the heart of Washington, D.C., in the House of Congress in Capitol Hill. And we were fortunate to do so in collaboration with representatives Pramila Jayapal and Grace Meng. We had a number of speakers representing different perspectives and political struggles within the South Asian space in the United States, especially as it relates to immigration. So, for example, we had representatives from the Dalit Solidarity Forum talking about the plight of oppressed workers, caste oppressed workers in New Jersey working in a Hindu temple.
3: I stand here as a Dalit, formerly known as an untouchable in India's caste system, speaking for over 200 skilled Dalit artisans who were brought to the U.S. from India to build the largest Hindu temple in New Jersey. In their words, we are the Indian stone workers of America, workers rescued by the FBI in 2021 from forced labor conditions constructing the Babs Temple in New Jersey. We were brought to the U.S. on R1 visas and compelled to perform construction labor for over 87 hours a week and pay just $1.20 an hour.
2: We heard from the executive director of the Sikh Coalition talking about Sikh truck drivers and religious workers and their experience under the federal regime's rulemaking efforts.
4: Punjabi Sikhs began entering the U.S. trucking industry in large numbers during the 1980s, and Sikh truck drivers and business owners have played a critical role in addressing driver shortages over the past several years. Unfortunately, Sikhs in this critical industry have become the subject of harmful rhetoric and policy from this current administration. These drivers are being excluded solely because of their specific immigration status, and regardless of their driving histories, skills, knowledge, or English proficiency.
2: We heard from the executive director of Asian Refugees United, who spoke about the experience of Bhutanese refugees who have been rendered stateless by the current administration's deportation efforts.
5: Because of the ethnic cleansing campaign of Bhutan government, more than 100,000 Bhutanese citizens were forced to flee the country. For 20 years, I lived in a refugee camp in Nepal. In 2008, the government of this country came to rescue us. We were promised safety and security, but last year, that promise was broken. As of March 2025, over 70 of our community members are deported to Bhutan, the same country that persecuted us and made us refugees. These community members are kidnapped from their homes and jobs. They have been taken from their routine ICE check-ins. We know due process was not followed.
2: We also heard from the executive director of Raksha, a domestic violence organization based in the southern United States that has played an instrumental role in supporting South Asians who have been the victims and who are now survivors of domestic and intimate partner violence, about the needs for supporting these kinds of organizations with federal dollars and through the grant-making system's conditions.
6: For 30 years, we have supported community members in navigating interpersonal violence, but also waves of racism and policy backlash. South Asian and Indo-Caribbean survivors need safe places to turn. Safe places that speak their language, understand their unique immigration and cultural needs. Raksha recently had $700,000 in OVC grants terminated by DOGE. Additionally, we are still waiting for OVW sexual assault cultural funds for 5 months, where we have gotten no determination of whether we're getting that funding or not. 5 months.
2: We also heard from the director of the South Asian American Justice Collaborative, which is currently before the U.S. Supreme Court in the birthright citizenship case, and filed this foundational amicus brief detailing the story of South Asians in the United States going back to the 1600s.
7: Our brief pushes back against this notion that we are forever foreign. South Asians actually arrived on these shores in the 1600s, and by the 1700s, South Asians were already asserting their rights here. In 1861, an Afghan immigrant actually fought in the Civil War in the Union Army. By the late 19th century, the largest farming group in Central California was formed by Punjabis. Today, South Asians are one of the largest immigrant populations in the U.S., but many families are caught in immigration backlogs that last for decades and make them vulnerable to the president's executive order restricting birthright citizenship.
2: Across all of these speakers, you know, the message became very clear that we have so many different struggles, but they're all united by a sense of solidarity for each other's political experiences under the same system of exploitation and oppression, and that there's so much that Congress can do in this moment to support the South Asian diaspora in the United States and even abroad in some cases. For South of Power's part, we had the opportunity to put together over the course of the last year a policy brief on undocumented South Asians. And it was during the congressional briefing that we shared some pretty startling statistics that we collected and collated from a number of public sources. And so what we were able to identify for the room is that there are about 800,000 to 900,000 undocumented South Asians in the United States. And because there are only 6.5 million South Asians in the U.S., both those who are undocumented and those who have birthright citizenship or otherwise naturalized, refugees and asylees, and everyone in between. Of those 6.5 million South Asians, 1 in 8 of them is undocumented, which is shocking and not something that somebody would understand at the outset, given these problematic narratives like the model minority myth and whatever you see these days on X or Twitter about South Asian immigrants. So it's important for us not only to set the narrative straight and to identify both the diversity and opportunity for solidarity across our struggles, but to do so in the halls of power and to speak that truth to power directly.
1: That's Rajiv with Asata Power. Reflecting on a recent congressional briefing in Washington, D.C., he helped to organize alongside other progressive South Asian leaders, organizers, and activists. Here's a snippet of Rajiv's opening remarks at the briefing.
8: I want to draw your attention to the slides behind me. They'll show a couple of images of South Asian community members who've been impacted recently by the horrific policies and practices of the federal administration. These members include Shiraz Fatehali Sachwani, a 48-year-old citizen of Pakistan who died in ICE detention last December. They include 73-year-old Harjeet Kaur, who was arrested during a routine ICE check-in, separated from her family and deported to India without notice. I should say, I grew up seeing Harjeet Kaur behind the counter at Sari Palace in Berkeley. She helped my mom try on saris. Her home was here. Her community was here. You know, these are just some of the names and stories of community members who have been affected by immigration policy as of late, and we hope that you will keep them in mind as you hear from our speakers today. There are many more we were not able to picture or name, but their stories are just as important. We'll be making many asks over the course of today's briefing. Some of those include the following. Congress should not increase funding for ICE or Border Patrol, including providing funds for detention facilities, especially in this funding moment. We have to remember that ICE is not a longstanding American institution. It was created in 2002 recently as part of the Homeland Security Act following 9/11.
1: That was Rajiv Narayan with Asata Power speaking at a recent congressional briefing in Washington, D.C. The briefing was part of a larger national convening organized by the South Asian Coalition, bringing together progressive South Asian groups from across the country. Now let's return to Deepa Iyer, who leads projects on solidarity and social movements at Building Movement Project. Here's Deepa reflecting on her takeaways from the congressional briefing.
9: I think that there were so many pieces in that briefing that maybe people didn't know about that organizations are struggling with. And part of it is that our communities, and Sabiha has said this earlier, not a monolith, right? And there are so many different ways in which we are experiencing what is happening right now in the United States, the fractures and the fissures that we're seeing. Rajiv spoke so well about the community needs and issues. One thing I'll lift up is actually the impact on nonprofits. Organizations. Several of the groups that were speaking at the briefing noted how the attacks on nonprofits that are specifically working on issues like immigration, in terms of losing federal funding and grants, being forced to certify that they are not addressing issues work that deal with undocumented immigrants, as well as the ways in which nonprofit organizations are being in some ways seen as doing risky and un-American work. There is the exploitation of domestic terrorism as a frame that is being used right now to target certain nonprofit organizations. This is something that I think is not necessarily known to many people in terms of the ways in which national security, immigration issues are also affecting the nonprofit sector as a whole. And where I work at the Building Movement Project, we really look at the nonprofit sector and the health of the nonprofit sector. And we're seeing that these types of external threats, the spotlight on organizations that are on the front lines, including South Asian groups, Muslim groups, Palestinian groups that are working with immigrant communities, queer and trans community members that are providing vital language access, service provision, community safety, are really under threat right now. And this includes many of the organizations that were present at the coalition's convening. So that's something that I also want to lift up, that in addition to our communities who are facing the impact of the current moment in really acute ways, our nonprofit sector and our organizations are also dealing with a range of constraints and threats and difficulties. So that is one thing that came up over and over again.
1: That was Deepa Iyer with the Building Movement Project, highlighting the pressures facing the nonprofit sector right now, especially as it relates to South Asian organizers, advocates, and communities. Let's return to Farah Maheshri with Asata Power.
10: One of the other things that I am very proud of for this congressional briefing that we did was that it was us telling our own stories and us presenting our own policy recommendations. There was no need to have like an expert come in and talk on behalf of our communities or try to represent our communities. We were the experts in the room and we were really recognized and seen as that. As Rajiv mentioned, you know, the room was packed with Hill staffers and congressional staffers who were taking diligent notes as we spoke our truths.
1: That was Farah Maheshri with Asata Power, reflecting on the recent congressional briefing she helped to organize, one that brought greater visibility to the experiences of South Asian immigrants. You'll hear more on how South Asian activists, organizers, and community groups are mobilizing after this. Stay with us.

0: That was Lion on the Hunt by Thal and the Get Down Stay Down. You are tuned into Apex Express on 94.1 KPFA, a weekly radio show uplifting the voices and stories of Asian Americans and Pacific Islanders. I'm your host, Miata Tan. Tonight, we're talking about South Asian organizing in the United States and how community leaders are responding to immigration challenges, political representation, and the shifting landscape of civil rights. Back in March, organizers and advocates from across the country gathered in Washington, D.C. for a national convening focused on the challenges and possibilities facing South Asian communities today. Here's Rajiv Narayan with the Alliance of South Asians Taking Action, or ASATA, reflecting on the importance of honoring both the diversity of the South Asian diaspora and the shared struggle that connects these communities.
1: Something I appreciate about your work here at Apex Express is to highlight both that diversity of the South Asian diaspora and the many struggles and experiences that unite our political experiences and our commitment to social justice. It used to be, and in some places it still is the case, that folks will use an overbroad group to represent all of the South Asian diaspora. For example, talking about all brown people as Indian or Desi, or to collapse all the differences in our community. And part of the power of the congressional briefing is that we are able to show that what it means to be South Asian is at once an incredibly diverse expression and at the same time a collective expression of solidarity. We can do two of these things at the same time. We can recognize our differences and fight for each other. One of my favorite takeaways that I heard from Biba at the briefing is that there are some staffers that came up to her and said, I've never heard my story, my experience, my political struggles represented in a panel in this building in front of other congressional staffers. And that's something that we can do and we should do more of. There are so many ways in which we can tell the stories and highlight the campaigns of folks from different parts of the South Asian diaspora who are all fighting for a better life for all of us.
0: That was Rajiv Narayan with ASATA. In the recent congressional briefing that Rajiv helped to organize through the South Asian Coalition, organizers also pointed toward the future of South Asian organizing in the United States and the role of a new generation shaping it. Back to Deepa Iyer with Building Movement Project.
2: Some of the young folks that are entering or working at nonprofits now, supporting South Asian nonprofits, don't have a living memory of 9/11 and the global war on terror. And they have been politicized in different ways, right? Over the last 8 years, for example, the pandemic, global wars, etc. And so there are a couple of ways in which I've been thinking about how we can support South Asian young people. So, for example, how can we share historical analysis and political analysis so that young people understand that they are part of a trajectory of South Asian activism that actually started well before 9/11, before the 1960s, right? And that continues to today. So they don't feel fragmented. So that's something that I've been sitting with a lot. Another is around pathways into public service and community service and into the nonprofit sector. So how could we support young people in terms of building their skills in having pathways open to them into our nonprofit organizations? And then finally, how do we support them so that they can do this work for the long run? You know, we all struggle with burnout. We all struggle with sustainability. What are some lessons learned that we can pass on? What are some best practices? That's something that's been sitting with me quite a bit since the gathering that we had. And I hope that the coalition will really think about supporting young people's leadership and finding different avenues and pathways to do that.
0: That was Deepa Iyer reflecting on how movements can better support the next generation of South Asian organizers. Within the South Asian Coalition, that work also means building long-term infrastructure for better collaboration. Now back to Sabiha Basarai with ASATA.
3: I'm also really appreciating that the South Asian Coalition is this model for creating a container for many, many organizations to unite as a group while maintaining regional focus and individual issue priorities. I also want to name that the place where I first learned how to do national coalition work was as a member of the National South Asian Coalition that Asatha had been part of. It was facilitated by a group called SALT, which played such a critical role in the post-9/11 era and continued to then work on DACA, creating resources for undocumented South Asians, along with other issues facing our diverse diasporas. And SALT closed a few years ago. It was a decision that I don't understand and has really left me with a lot of sadness and confusion. But I know that sometimes institutions do end, but that the work does not end and the relationships do not end. And the South Asian Coalition is this emergent space that is not led by any one organization. It is a space that is being invested in collectively. And we're really moving at the speed of trust so that we can be really laying that strong foundation that supports the work ahead. I'm really sitting with the ways in which sometimes this labor of building the container, creating the container, investing in the network, it's sometimes invisible labor, but it is the most critical because without it, we can have moments of mass mobilization, but then that wasn't actually building any power over the long term. And I'm really looking forward to all of the very good work ahead because I trust the relationships and the containers that we're building.
0: That was Sabiha reflecting on the collaborative infrastructure that the South Asian Coalition is helping to build. Now let's return to Deepa Iyer. I asked Deepa what campaigns are on the horizon for the coalition, especially as this year marks 25 years since 9/11.
2: As Sabiha mentioned, the coalition is a space for invested leadership. And so there are lots of different campaigns that groups within the coalition are eyeing and taking on. One of them, Rajiv mentioned already, is the fight around birthright citizenship. And so there are groups like SAGCO and others that showed up with a South Asian delegation at the Supreme Court on April 1st when that case was being heard. And it was really great to see so many South Asians out there in a delegation along with other communities to raise their voices on this really vital, pivotal issue. And so that is a campaign that some of the groups within the coalition are going to continue to be lifting up as we get the results of that case and moving forward. Another one that you mentioned is around the 25th anniversary of 9/11. And there are groups that are considering, along with others and other movement spaces, what does narrative strategy look like as we go into this time period? How do we think about the fact that we're marking the 25th anniversary in the same year that we're marking the 250th anniversary of the United States, right? How do we use 9/11 and its anniversary as a lens through which we understand empire, through which we understand the ways in which domestic policies are being recirculated against other communities? And also this piece around awareness and education. This is an opportunity to share some of the personal experiences that many of us have around that moment in time, but also the ways in which our communities have built up themselves as well as the solidarity with other communities. So I think there are lots of ways in which organizations are thinking about that anniversary and how they can utilize that moment to draw greater attention to our community's experiences.
0: Rajiv, Farah, would you like to add anything about upcoming campaigns and how you're thinking about the South Asian political power movement moving forwards?
1: Yeah, I'm happy to talk about one sort of continuing campaign, which is that, like I mentioned, we put together this policy brief on undocumented South Asians, and we had this great opportunity to circulate and talk about it on Capitol Hill in D.C., but it's also important for us to bring that story home. And so part of what we'll be doing for the remainder of this year is identifying opportunities to do town halls, both with community members and potentially with elected officials to help educate, do political education about the nature of undocumented peoples in the South Asian community. A large part of what we did in that policy brief is to collate all these numbers to tell you how many folks might be undocumented, what is the proportion of undocumented people in the South Asian community. But an important, equally important contribution of that report is the nature of undocumented experiences. Why do people become undocumented? What are the factors that put them in that position? And what does it mean for a person to become undocumented? How can we support them, not just in different policy prescriptions, restrictions, but also the ways that we talk about undocumented people and the South Asian community as a whole. So that'll be a focus that we have and a contribution that we hope to make both in the Bay Area and beyond.
0: I'll add to that that it is election year. It is I feel like we say every election is a critical election, and I do believe that that is very true this year. And so Asatha Power, as a political organization, will be making endorsements and talking through not just that it is important to vote, but it is really important and critical for us in this moment to vote for progressive candidates who are part of our, what is often called like a build coalition, who are here to help us build this world that we are dreaming of, who are aligned on policy positions. The other thing that we are working on locally and nationally is around the war budget. So as a group that has been so directly impacted by the global war on terror, 4.5 million Muslims around the world who have been killed by U.S. war making in that global war on terror, and just watching kind of what the United States foreign policy in particular over the last couple of years has been, we have a particular point of view and a particular interest on tracking and watching things like the largest request for a defense budget in U.S. history. How are those dollars being spent, and how those dollars that are being spent abroad to do war making are also having a boomerang effect and coming back to impact our communities at home. So the same technologies that were developed and used in war making through the global war on terror that impacted so many of our communities around the world for 25 years, a lot of that is the same technology that ICE is now using to go after undocumented South Asians in the United States. Right. And so that's another way in which we really see our struggles are interconnected, and that we are wanting to dismantle a lot of these systems of harm. And also, again, at that intersection between both hate violence and state oppression that's happening.
4: That was Barama History with Asatha and Asatha Power. As she shared, Asatha Power is focused on the midterm elections and how war spending and post 9/11 policies continue to affect South Asian communities today. To close out, we return to another Asatha organizer, Sabiha Basrai.
3: So I wanted to bring the conversation back locally to the Bay Area again, and just thinking about the Alliance of South Asians Taking Action, which is part of a network of AAPI and Asian organizing in the Bay Area, as a space where South Asians, progressive South Asians, can actually build community, sharpen our political analysis, embrace our responsibilities here in the Bay Area in this political moment. And just also lifting up that Asatha currently is working on things like the Oakland arms embargo or local community defense against ICE, environmental justice projects, and also looking for more ways to fight supremacist ideologies of Hindutva, but in collaboration with anti-Zionist Jewish community activists. These are opportunities that we have here in the Bay Area, and also thinking about ways that we participate in mobilizations, like we show up for Reclaim MLK Day, International Working Women's Day, May Day, the Trans March every year, because we understand our responsibility to show up and to show up consistently. And so when I think about the South Asian Coalition and this moment of, okay, we've been building towards this convening and this congressional briefing, and now we're on the other side of this moment, and we are kind of reflecting and coming back together around how we maintain this energy. I also wanted to highlight some of the amazing work that many of our coalition members are already doing. One is Savera. So Savera United Against Supremacy is actually a coalition of work as well. They focused their energy on addressing Hindu nationalism and Hindutva ideology and the many ways in which the supremacist ideology is kind of insidiously part of institutions, policy, even cultural work within our diaspora. They're so committed to both like resisting the tides of hatred, but also combating all forms of supremacist politics and the intersections between them. So their work has been a big part of my political education, and I'm really glad that they're part of this coalition. Every member of the coalition is bringing analysis and experience that cross-pollinates to the rest of us. So I'm looking forward to just more of that. Also considering what Asatha's role is and how Asatha working in the Bay Area alongside so many other amazing organizing projects here can be strengthening those relationships nationally.
4: That was Sabiha Basrai with the Alliance of South Asians Taking Action, or Asatha. This is Apex Express on 94.1 KPFA, a weekly radio show uplifting the voices and stories of Asian Americans and Pacific Islanders. Apex Express airs every Thursday evening at 7 p.m. And with that, we're at the end of our time here tonight. We really appreciate you for tuning in to listen, and a huge thank you to our wonderful guests. For a transcript of tonight's episode, please visit our website. That's kpfa.org/program/Apex Express. We've also added links on the episode page for tonight's show, so you can learn more about the South Asian Coalition, ASATA, and all of the organizations we've talked about tonight, along with their upcoming campaigns as well. Apex Express is produced by Ayame Keen Lee, Anush Baida, Isabel Lee, Jalina Keen Lee, Miko Lee, Miara Tan, Preeti Mangala Shekhar, and Shwadi Ryasam. Tonight's show was produced by me, Miara Tan. Get some rest, Joe.

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0: Welcome to Locus Focus. I'm Barbara Bernstein, your host for this weekly conversation about our place on the planet. Before we start, I want to remind you that KABU is funded by you, the listener, and we are in the midst of our Louder Than Light campaign, focusing on staying loud, proud, and a beacon of hope in dark times. 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A high-tech noxious weed is spreading across Oregon, sucking up electricity and water and giving little back in return. As the landscapes of Washington County and parts of eastern Oregon have been transformed into mazes of gargantuan data centers. Today we talk with Hillsborough Herald writer Dirk Knutson about how the scourge of data centers doesn't just threaten communities for the near future. As Knutson has written in the Herald, their spread spells the death of a way of life that has defined Oregon's settler communities for 175 years and its indigenous communities since time immemorial. Kirk, welcome to Locus Focus.
1: Good morning, Barbara.
0: Well, I want to say that the article that you wrote, and I forget the title of it, but basically it was The End of Life as We Know It,
1: yeah.
0: That it moved me almost to tears, because I'm very familiar with the farmland in Washington County. I have friends who have farms out there, and it just kind of tears a hole in my heart to think about them all being turned into data centers. So first, I want to thank you for the reporting that you're doing. I think you're enlightening a lot of people in Portland who've started reading the Hillsborough Herald, because I think the coverage out what you're doing is a lot better than anything that's in the Oregonian.
1: Yeah, I'm trying. I'm sure trying. And it's been a labor of love, I can tell you that.
0: Well, I want to start actually by talking about this transformation. I mean, we're going to get into some of the nitty gritty later, but this whole thing about taking away a life and just tossing it away, and how important agriculture has been to Washington County. Probably, I would say the indigenous people might think of that in different terms than calling it agriculture, but they had been stewards of that land for millennia. And then, of course, white people came in the 19th century and started farming. And it is some of the best farmland in the world, thanks to the Missoula floods, which brought all the fertile soil from Montana into the Willamette Valley.
1: That's right.
0: So what does it mean to you that it can be thrown away so easily?
1: You know, in my writing, I talk a lot about my personal history there, 62 years living very close to what we're seeing today, and then having grown up on a small farm in Washington County in Orenco, which is now where Intel's at. Most people know that. And I was fortunate enough to go to West Union Elementary School, which was school district number one in Washington County. And we got an educational piece in third grade about the early settlers and about the Afolati people, which led to my deep respect for the millennia that the Afolati were here. Now we consider them part of the Kalapuyan tribe, and they're still here. And that's a thing we've had to learn about. But their seasonal rounds, you know, how they survived on camas and wapato and tarweed and the historic Tualatin Plains, the historic Five Oaks. That's kind of the formative years of my life, learning about that, seeing stone bowls and pestles, and led to my love of history over time. And so besides my work at the Herald and in my real estate career, I'm also the president of the Hillsborough Historical Society. So you also get a 3-for-1 today. And so for me, it was never lost on me that farming was what we were about. And then when people like Trapper Joe Meek and his friend Doc Newell and two other trappers came, Dr. McLaughlin meets them in 1840, right before Christmas, says, "What are you doing here?" They said, "We're looking for farmland. The fur trappers are done." And he points west over the Tualatin Mountains from Fort Vancouver and says, "There's no farmland in this country. You might find some over those hills." And so from that very early stage, the settlement era, those people came and just inherited a valley that was made ready for them. And the farming aspect led us for decades, even through the Industrial Revolution all the way past World War II. Everything from, you know, row crops to orchards to all of that. And so Hillsborough was once known as the hub city. It was where all the farm produce came in. And when the first trains came in the 1870s and the farm to market roads went to Portland and the old Plank Road, Canyon Road, all of the crops and the way our community was built around agriculture still exists, but it's fading very quickly. And this is one of the things that's really pushing, feels like somebody's foot is to the turbo gas pedal, making that happen at an accelerated pace.
0: Well, I spend a lot of time after reading your article thinking about what it's like to have such a historic way of life, such an embedded way of life, just being rooted out. And it hit me really hard when last week I was given a tour of most of the data centers in Washington County, getting off Highway 26 and really seeing what's going on. And just remembering, I was going through all these places. I remember where they were all farms and forests and wetlands. And the thing that's so disturbing to me about data centers is that once you turn this land into data centers, it can't be used for anything else.
1: Yeah, irreversible. For 7 or 8 years now, I've been watching all the sites. And also, I have a development background and tried to do some good work in that field to see topsoil 6 feet deep scraped off and piled up and then hauled away, and it leaves nothing behind, right? Unfortunately, Hillsborough is surrounded by, as you stated, some of the best farmland in the world. The fact that they came here to our community, there's a number of reasons for that. And maybe there's no, you know, helping it now, how far we've come. But there's definitely an awakening now that we have to draw the line somewhere. And there was a lot of argument in politics recently about where do we draw that line. And people like Senator Solman and others want to grow west and go west. And there's so much fear that if we go any further west, it's over. And so it's been extremely difficult to watch. You know, had it been rocky sagebrush or something, I still would have loved it. But it wouldn't have had the long-term, you know, value maybe as an agricultural hub.
0: Well, yesterday when exploring my old stomping ground in Clackamas County, where I lived for a while, and driving on the back roads there, and it's changed a little bit by that much, but it was weird because I was like going by these farms and imagining data centers spreading there. Mm-hmm. I don't think it's as appropriate for data centers because it's not nearly as flat as Washington County is. But I just had that same feeling of like a landscape that you grew up with, you're attached to. Yeah. It serves as incredibly vital and humane and natural function. Yeah. And to have that ripped away. And I just wonder if this is another way to get to people, even like Senator Solman, to appreciate what is there, what's left of what used to be there, and the importance of preserving that.
1: Yeah, I think it's I think everybody can talk the part of it's important, right? And she recognized that, and she said that, and she had constituents that were talking to her about preserving their farms, their nut farms, and those things. I think there's a trade-off that a lot of people have accepted, that this has to happen for Oregon's benefit and for Oregon's future, and we're kind of sorry about it, but let's look at the trade-offs in that part. That part's hard to watch, and to see people like the various members of the Vandersend farm that sold the 190 acres, at some point you get pushed by what's around you and the impending industrial growth that came to their land, and then they also had family needs to sell. I mean, at some point when land's hitting $1 million an acre, I think even the most committed farmers are questioning themselves. We see some saying, no, I'm putting my land in trust, or I'm going to do something that'll extend it long term. But I don't know what we would all do faced with that decision. So I don't begrudge anybody of having to do that. But I can tell you the angst over that, what happened on the 190 acres I wrote about, where there was a windmill. That was one example of how difficult it is.
0: Well, one of the things that it appears to me is that farming has become so expensive. I mean, it's really hard to make a living as a farmer. That's been true for several decades now.
1: That's right.
0: And I have this kind of my model in my mind of what can work. And like there's a farm out in western Washington County, Sungold Farm, which is one of the farms that was featured in the film that my partner and I did called Gaining Ground.
1: Yeah.
0: And that's a third-generation farm. And they were a dairy farm, and they got almost driven out of business when DEQ tightened up the regulations around cows going into the creeks.
1: Silage,
0: and they were considered a CAFO, interestingly, because in the winter the cattle would be in the barn, eating in the barn, and there was Dairy Creek right down at the end of the trail. However, Sungold Farm figured out they sold their cows, they cried for a while, and then they decided they would become produce farmers,
1: right,
0: which they're very, very good at, and they're not certified organic, but they are more organic than a lot of certified organic farms are, and they sell directly to the customers, and they sell at farmers markets, and they've been very successful.
1: Yeah,
0: I'm not sure how many other farms could follow that model, but I think there are other models to make farming sustainable, which would make the data centers seem a lot less attractive.
1: Yeah, there are people doing great work on farms. And you'll hear the argument, well, it's not good for anything but row crops. But thinking about our economy, if we can put so much money into supporting data centers, and Hillsborough's been clear, they've spent $120 million in building infrastructure for jobs, whether it's AI computing, data centers, or advanced manufacturing. If they can do that, right, and the payoff is so long to get our money back, why can't we come up with a model to help a farmer who's saying, you know, if I had the capital, I could do something more intensive. And so Aaron, I think you've talked to from Stoneboat, he employs maybe 15 people on a small farm. When you think about the scale of that, what could some investments in our farmers do? And we're going to have food security issues coming up here that we really need to be thinking about. So we really need to think about this whole model. Who do we give money to, and how is it helping the rest of us? And that would help farmland a lot if there was capital to convert.
0: Now, before we went on the air, you were kind of talking about we're kind of late in the game to stop this whole army of data centers.
1: It's not too late.
0: Yeah, this goal for the show today is to show it is not too late.
1: Yeah.
0: But I think that one of the things, I think you've written about this too, about what do we capitalize? Yeah. And the fact that all this money is being poured into data centers, let's maybe peel away a little bit and see why do you think it is that the data centers have the ear of the state legislature, the governor, the local, and particularly the county elected officials, as opposed to the farmers who have been in Washington County for a really long time?
1: I think there's a lot of misunderstanding about data centers, and I think that I know for sure what we're seeing in Hillsborough really caught everybody off guard, like they didn't realize this was going to happen. The arguments in favor of data centers are getting harder and harder to make as we find out more and more, and more people start asking about things like heat islands and, you know, water and safety of what's being put back into the sewers and all of that. So I do think the whole value proposition is falling apart when it comes down to big energy and data centers. But why they're doing it? You do not have to look any further than Orstar to see who's giving money to whom.
0: And that was Orstar.
1: That's how you track what politicians are taking, right? And I think that happened in the Munoz versus Solman case. I think you saw money coming in from PGE. And it took me a long time to understand, and it didn't take any more than a little bit of Googling to find out that PGE's owned and controlled majority share by BlackRock and Vanguard and the same people that own the data centers. And then you start questioning that whole model. So when you talk about influence, there's no bigger influence on politicians and policymakers than the energy sector, which includes data centers and AI compute. And it's a very, very powerful situation going on politically in terms of where the money's flowing. And it has been flowing for some time.
0: And you're listening to Locus Focus on KBOO Community Radio in Portland, Oregon, sales stations KBFG LPFM, KODX LPFM, KMUN and KCBB in Astoria, Oregon, KCEI in Taos, New Mexico, Radio from Moscow and Idaho, and Radio Tacoma. And today we're talking with Hillsborough Herald writer Dirk Knutson about how the scourge of data centers doesn't just threaten communities for the near future, but for the rest of reality, time immemorial.
1: Yeah.
0: And before we go on, I also need to remind you that we are in the midst of our Louder Than Light campaign, focusing on staying loud, proud, and a beacon of hope in dark times. KBOO is made by people like you, for people like you, and is accountable only to you. 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Kind of interesting to be saying this right after Colbert was taken off the air.
1: Yeah.
0: Help us meet our $45,000 goal by June 27th. 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Last Wednesday, I went and got a tour of the data centers in Washington County, came home totally depressed.
1: Yeah.
0: And meanwhile, the election for the state senator and the state rep of the districts in Hillsborough, there were two that were being challenged, and we'll go more into the details of who was running. But the person I was hoping to win in each race was behind by a little bit, and the Oregonian had basically called the races
1: they did
0: for the other opponent. On Friday, everything switched. So let's talk a little bit about that and what that's an indication of.
1: You know, it was so great to see some of these candidates show up in these races. And it happened pretty organically. I think there's people that think the DSA or somehow there's this quote-unquote socialist takeover of Washington County. And that is, believe me, it's nothing like that.
0: That's a democratic socialism of America.
1: I was kind of boots on the ground, hearing about all these candidates, hoping the cavalry was coming. As an independent journalist, you know, I've been able to move the needle some on some issues. But to see some of the candidates that filed and then to follow their races, I ended up endorsing the panel of six that ran together on kind of the smart growth panel. And there were some very big races, and then there's some that are going to continue into the fall. So probably the two high-profile cases you're talking about is Myrna Munoz from Forest Grove that filed fairly late to run against incumbent Jeanine Solomon.
0: Yes, talk a little bit about Jeanine Solomon and what she's most famous for lately.
1: Yeah, Jeanine has done some great work. I don't want to discredit her. You'll see her promoting her passage and sponsorship, co-sponsorship of the energy bill or the Power Act. And I think that was good work. One of the things Jeanine has done, though, over the last 5 or 6 years is carry water for the landowners west of Hillsboro that wanted to expand. A lot of us were critical of the 1,700 acre that became part of the CHIPS Act in 2024. There was a push to grow and to go west. The argument being we need more industrial land for the high paying jobs for Intel and for advanced manufacturing. And that did not pass. Tina Kotek decided not to bring in about 400 acres between Hillsboro and North Plains. And then this last short session was Senate Bill 1586, started with, I think, kind of a growth package of how we're going to stimulate growth. But in there was that, I called it the Trojan horse in my writing, was let's bring this 1,700 acres and then the, quote, no standalone data centers.
0: So this is the 1,700 acres that were going to be brought in to the urban growth boundary that are currently farmland.
1: Yeah, it's actually protected farmland. It gets into the weeds where we had the grand bargain in 2014. We expanded Hillsboro's urban growth boundary by several thousand acres for both industrial and residential in South Hillsboro where that big buildup is going on. But rather than, you know, get into that, I'll just say that there was a trade-off, and the 1,700 acres was designed to be a rural reserve with metro zoning laws. It would become a wall against westward expansion west of Jackson School. So for those that are familiar, there's a new roundabout. There's a new, fairly new overpass west of Hillsboro that's becoming quite a hub for industry. Jeanine and others conceived the idea that, okay, we don't have enough land again, the same argument we heard in 2014, and we got to push west. And then a big pushback from some of us that are out there, the farm groups, Stop the Sprawl was one of the groups. Thousand Friends got involved again very heavily. And so it became a huge talking point. And then we saw this race, and Myrna came in basically.

0: all data centers. But in the end, that race came down, as you saw, to a few thousand votes at the end. But it was amazing to watch that late sweep in her race and in Dr. Tammy Carpenter's race, too. And those two brought a really unique energy. I mean, it was boots on the ground, knocking doors, you know, social media. It was everything you would think, with no big money, no push behind them, no way to run ads, or no negative attacks, neither one of them. And so those two races, as people that were watching saw, got called by the Oregonian. They had to walk it back, right? And it was an exciting weekend. And last Monday, a week ago, I think we all kind of figured out, okay, these two are making it through, and those policies will go on to the state. And now we're down to the local races, because the state can only do so much. I mean, the real power in this Washington County situation is going to lie with the county chair's race, which is Nafisa Fai against Pam Treese, which also has many of those same elements. You kind of have a...
1: Now, who's who? Because I was following that race, and I was trying to figure out who's on what side.
0: They're both seated Washington County councilors. They both could be the chair, which would be the direction the county would take, and they'd have the right to sort of guide policy. Both have, Nafisa's come out really pretty much against data center expansion. Pam has been pretty quiet about it. Pam's background is in big energy and big, you know, big policy stuff. She's a Westside Economic Alliance person. And the two are very different. So that race will go into the fall. Nafisa Fai pulled ahead and took the most votes, but both ended up in the mid to high 30s for percentage points. And that race will go to the fall. And then we have seated city councilwoman, councillor Kipperlyn Sinclair will face off against former mayor Steve Calloway, who's a very popular, politician and leader. And that race will be for a District 4 for Washington County leadership. So the county's leadership, is still on the line. And they have the ability to craft some policy. There aren't really any data centers in Washington County proper, and there probably won't be unless we get one in Alloa or Metzger or Bethany, which is unlikely.
1: So which side of the aisle does Calloway fall on?
0: Mayor Calloway was definitely sort of a man of the people. People loved him, but he also was very much pro-big business, right?
1: Wasn't he pushing the data centers?
0: I can't say for sure he was pushing them, but it was on his watch that all these zoning... the zoning package we have now that allows that was there, and I know he has considered them. I think he has taken a mid-level position on this now that he wants to watch what's going on. I do think you'll see politicians come to the no data center or limited data center side of the aisle, and that may be for their own policies. It also is going to have to do, Barbara, with the fact that we're out of land now, and as a land analyst, there are very few parcels that are going to be able to become more data centers, although there are couple of hundred acres bought and owned now by data center companies that are in the queue, if you will.
1: Are you out of land?
0: Because when you look at the monopoly board from 10,000 feet and look down and you start looking at who owns what, almost everything's been purchased. And there are a couple of large areas that have limitations on data centers. And interestingly enough, Hillsborough did set some policies over the last 5 or 6 years on two specific areas that limit how much data centers can go there. So the 190 acres, the farm we talked about at Jackson School in Evergreen, that had a maximum of 65 acres that could be data centers. That's already been purchased by NTT Global, not built yet, but they were part of this tax package that just got done. And then just looking north of the freeway and kind of along the highway, there's probably 300 to 400 acres that just cannot be data centers because there's a small exemption in the zoning of our industrial sanctuary zone. And that's something that I've brought up. Why don't we go ahead and put that restriction across the board in our remaining industrial? Like, we've given enough. Let's stop this.
1: So what's the restriction do?
0: The restriction just says, okay, in this sub-district of North Hillsborough's industrial park, not more than X number of acres can be for data centers, and it has a further explanation of what that means, data centers. The one thing we do all have to be aware of is the data center industry is changing the way it talks about itself. So you'll start seeing companies like Stack Infrastructure say, no, we're an AI compute, or we're an AI factory.
1: Actually, it's kind of interesting because the argument that was being made for why we need data centers is so that you can do your iCloud and you can do your Facebook and all that stuff. Mm-hmm. And the reality of it is, no, that's not what these are for.
0: No.
1: But they never wanted to talk about the fact that it's for AI. So now if they're actually coming out and saying we're AI, we're not data centers, it seems like they're speaking the quiet part out loud.
0: It was only 3 or 4.

0: months ago that the city of Hillsborough was having discussions and presenting to the state about Solomon's Bill 1586, that they wanted people to be clear that this is your Disney, this is your Frontier, this is these are all the things we all use. This is why we need them, and that we do not have AI centers. And AI centers tend to be much larger, like we think about Boardman and Prineville, right? Those hyperscalers or exascalers, they have a new word now. Mm-hmm. But in this last tax package, if one just opens those documents that Hillsborough has signed on to now, there is a full disclosure there that, for instance, QTS, which I think commonly people know that that's Facebook, those buildings, right? That's Meta. Now I see in the tax package they're talking about we're going to pull the equipment out and we're going to go with AI chips and AI compute. And so this is one of the things Kipperlin Sinclair and those politicians are saying, these candidates. Let's get all the cards on the table. Let's be honest with each other and let's be transparent. The difference in the two is an AI compute's going to run a lot more, probably produce a lot more heat, and we're going to get into just a little bit different nuances. But as the governor's working with her team on her group that she set up, the Data Center Task Force, I hope they all understand it's the same, you know, it's the same thing. It's just in different clothing, and we have to think about it as both power use and what their ultimate purpose is. So any zoning or any policies around economic development should have a much more robust, we need some great thinkers to figure out what do we put under the umbrella now to say all of those things are included when we say this, right?
1: Well, I'm just wondering how, like, there seems to be a growing revolt against AI. That I think that its popularity has really nosedived.
0: Yep.
1: And so I'm wondering what the wisdom is on these companies to change their identity from being data centers that have nothing to do with AI to suddenly being AI companies. Wouldn't that, it seems like some, reminds me of some of the things.
0: Now you want to go into the weeds now.
1: Yeah,
0: okay?
1: I do. I think it sort of sounds like the arguments that Trump's making for being at war with Iran.
0: Well, let's talk about that. I asked that question, and I can't think of what the executive order is, but an AI data center and AI compute is now under federal law part of advanced manufacturing. When you think about how do we, the federal government actually defines certain types of industrial uses. And so the Trump administration made sure that AI is protected almost as if it's going to be an allowed right, and you'll have no right to question it. And I think we're hearing that in some cases, that it's going to be matters of national security. There's going to be, it falls under a federal category. If it's not a data center that's not protected, let's look at it as an AI compute. And when you do that, or an AI factory, I think is the word I'm hearing. When you do that, you now you're sort of protected. You have this federal law behind you. And so if you're somebody big, like these are all private equity firms. There's no publicly traded companies playing ball here in this sandbox. So they can now say, it's nice that your local politicians want to stop us or your state wants to stop us. We're going to rely on federal law. We'll see you in court. We're going to build these whether you want them or not. And I think that's where we're headed.
1: Well, I'm just wondering if there can be a large enough and organized enough public outcry, which we see building. I mean, there was the first anti-data center demonstration in Helvetia at this little farm that's been surrounded by data
0: centers.
1: And we'll talk maybe a little bit more about that. But, I mean, in Utah last Saturday, there's a huge demonstration protesting what's going to be the world's largest data center, twice the size of Manhattan. Yeah. And we'll talk a little bit more about that, too. But it seems to me that or at least trying to be an optimist all the time in an organizing mind about how we mobilize people. So even if they're trying to get federal protection and calling themselves AI instead of data centers, that there's enough public outrage that we can stop them.
0: Yeah, I think the great thing about right now is people from both sides of the aisle, political aisle, and however they view them, their household, they're angry, you know, and as I mentioned to you earlier, Fox National News, not my favorite group, right? They sent out a very good reporter and a team, and he, of course, contacted me and wanted me to be point man. And all I could do was provide him with people he could talk to, because I didn't want him coming to Hillsborough and getting the story wrong. So he actually went to the Shute Farm in the heart of the data center plane. It was the data center alley, I named it, then I named it the canyon, and now I'm calling it the data center plains because it's vastly spreading across those original Tualatin plains. Sadly, the very most historic farmland is where they're at. And so what he said to me was, Dirk, 74% of Americans don't want this. They're upset about it. And so it's important to Fox, it's important to everybody that we hear these stories. today, Monday, if you watch Fox News, hopefully there'll be a 6-minute piece. And I thought, okay, cooperate or not cooperate. And then I thought, you know, how many households could this reach? How many minds could be coalesced, can change? And I'm thinking in a very strange way, maybe Americans can coalesce around something like data centers and AI and maybe meet each other in the middle on this issue or unify around it as we're so divided on everything else. We realize what's happening. I mean, last week there were at least 25,000 jobs were cut last week, and the messaging was underutilized human capital no longer needed. That means AI is letting you go. And you hear the very experts that founded AI telling us what you're doing is you're going through this process of building these machines. And in Hillsboro, it's particularly poignant because Intel's building some of the fastest chips in the world right there. And you could see it from this farm we're talking about. And you turn and see the data centers running that'll be running the chips. And you see the company making the chips. And as my children say, Dad, this is Skynet from the movie Terminator, right? Somebody needs to go back in time and come back and stop what's happening. I mean, so we're on this march together. And I think Americans better get on board together.
1: 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KCEI in Taos, New Mexico. Radio from Moscow and Idaho and Radio Tacoma. And today we're talking with Hillsboro Herald writer Dirk Knutson about how the scourge of data centers doesn't just threaten communities for the near future. It's probably for the end of times.
0: Yeah.
1: And also want to remind you that we are in the midst of our Louder Than Light campaign here on KBOO, focusing on staying loud, proud, and a beacon of hope in these dark times. 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And one more announcement. The next Rumble on the River, Building Community for the Long Haul, is happening Tuesday, June 16th. In response to the disheartening onslaught against democracy, humanity, and life on our planet, we come together for inspiration, ideas, and actions that will energize us to create humane and supportive communities. At the Rumble, you can learn what other neighborhoods and networks are doing and how you can get engaged. The Rumble's at St. Andrew Catholic Church, 806 Northeast Alberta Street. Doors open and info tables start at 5:30 p.m. and the panel starts at 6:30 p.m.
0: Sounds awesome.
1: It's going to be great. Actually, yeah. We've had a lot of conversations about, like, this is pulling back from all the issues that we have been doing and talking about how do we organize our communities. And this sort of leads into the next thing about how are you out there in Washington County organizing? And I want to start by talking about that demonstration that we just kind of touched on a couple of weeks ago.
0: Yeah, it was pretty short notice. There was a feeling that people needed a place to kind of be heard. And so some community leaders, some members from the DSA and some others called for just a 2-hour gathering. And there were some speakers there. At the historic John Shute Farm at 4825 Northeast Star, which finds itself now, it's like the little house in the movie Up.
1: I was talking to a friend yesterday about this book we grew up with called The Little House. Do you remember?
0: Kind of remember it, yeah.
1: It took place in the Bronx.
0: Yeah.
1: And it was this house in the country, and it was really beautiful. And then it was sort of got suburbanized. And then they started putting up high-rises and apartments and industry. Yeah. And then it turned into a slum, and the little house is crying, and it's all boarded up. And then the great-great-great-granddaughter of the guy who built the house discovers it and moves it back out to the country.
0: Yeah.
1: And I think about that a lot because I think about how – this time we can't move the little house back to the country because there won't be any country.
0: Yeah. It's a place that people should visit. There's actually a monument across the street for some buried indigenous people there it's a place where you can see the past and present crash together. And the owners, which are close friends of mine, the Hags and the Goldbecks, these are 1961, grew up in the house, bought it from the family. Trying to hang on to the garden and the beautiful red barn that sells local produce and the 1880s historic house. And in a way, I think it could kind of become a shining example of what's possible if we all want to contemplate things. And they do hope to do like an event space there or kind of a place for people to gather around these issues. And so it's become a focal point both nationally and locally. So there was this protest, and a part of the protest was what Hillsboro had just done that broke in the news that economic development at Hillsboro. The word broke through Mike Rogaway at the Oregonian and through Jody Weiser at Tax Fairness Oregon that 17 or 18 agreements had been signed in quite a hurry For future enterprise zone, these are the property tax waivers that, that cost our communities tens, if not hundreds of millions. A bunch of these came in, and the city took the position we have to agree to them and sign them. They're five-year deals, but the thing that upset everybody, that boiled over and has continued to boil over in our community is some of these were pushed out into the year 2051 for buildings that aren't built. So Business Oregon, I know our leaders took tremendous criticism. Ms. Sinclair and others, one other counselor called for an emergency meeting of the council to try to stop this from happening. And you can read about it at the Herald. You can look it up. There's a 21-day period that you supposedly can kind of, you can't really do anything during the 21 days. It's just kind of a cooling off period. But between the Washington County Tax Assessor, the city, Business Oregon, and the school district, they have to kind of say, okay, these things are okay. So the idea of stacking agreements into the future, which is what Hillsborough's economic development team did, there's a meeting. Now there's a meeting. I guess it's not an emergency, but they are having an executive session tomorrow night that nobody would be able to go into. But it seems like our mayor and others there are saying, okay, okay, okay, we hear you. Now let's see, could we undo them? Can we limit them? I do see a lot of lawyers involved with this at this point. So it got quite ugly, and I think it'll continue to be divisive and difficult to deal with. Again, transparency, let's be honest with each other. Let's talk about it. But why would we give that many years of our vital property tax revenue, it's hurting the county and our school districts, something, you know, into the hundreds of millions, and it just doesn't make sense. It makes it look like there's a stacked deck, and maybe that's not a right way to look at it, but that's the way people are viewing it.
1: Well, I want to go back to that demonstration on Star Road, because I drove by the farm last week, and it's surrounded by data centers.
0: Yeah,
1: I mean,
0: is.
1: It really reminds me of the Little House.
0: Yep.
1: And I'm just wondering how they can continue to operate with that, with those neighbors, if it's like a pipe dream or if there's really a way for them to hold strong.
0: It's a difficult place to live. These are family friends of mine. I was there even 5 years ago. It was just pristine farmland around them, albeit zoned industrial. The family was told they were being rezoned industrial. The family was also told, don't worry, you'll be fine. There's not going to be any harm to you. And now, can I say you could easily live there? You really can't. The stack infrastructure data center immediately on their fence line puts off enough noise that one would have a hard time focusing and really being there. So the property now has flexential data centers on two sides, both the west and the north. And then it has a very large imposing data center immediately on its southern fence line. And so its future has to be really commercial some way. They're on a well, so there's issues with water potentially.
1: They could actually lose their aquifer because of all the water that's drained by the data centers.
0: Yeah, and the most difficult thing, and this is more the real estate side, is because they got rezoned industrial, they cannot qualify for a residential mortgage, so their interest rate's something like 12. This is not sustainable for anybody to try to stay in one of these places. And I know the city of Hillsborough made comments, I was there, that everything's going to be fine. We'll work everything out. If there's any difficulties from being rezoned, we'll make space for everybody. And city and Hillsborough has bought about 30 properties in the last 2 years to the tune of $165 million in investment of people who got rezoned just to the west of the little farm. They're just kind of refusing to leave. And unfortunately for that, the house, it's protected on the National Historic Registry. So they had an option to sell it, but the data center developer wanted the house to be gone as part of the package. And they stood strong, and that house is in good enough shape that it's not arguable that you could just take it down. So they're caught in this, they're caught by the zoning and by those things, but they're also caught by their love of their farm and their promise to their parents that they would not give up this dream.
1: Well, I first heard about the demonstration a couple of weeks ago, and there was a photo on the call to action for the demo that showed us the farm.
0: Yeah.
1: And I was thinking, this is really a weird place to have a data center demonstration. This seems like we're really projecting out into the future. This place could be gone. When I drove by it last week, I went, I get it.
0: Yeah.
1: Because there's like data centers all around it.
0: Yeah.
1: And I do wonder how you stand strong when this is the reality. This is your future. We'll get to my fantasy at the end.
0: But yeah. It's been a lot of encouragement by a lot of people coming around to support them, and I've seen their emotions. These are four owners in their 60s, right? And they're looking towards retirement. Lisa Haig, one of the more prolific farmers market people. She and her husband, Randy, 25, 30-year veterans of their own little farm in Helvetia, which is called Our Little Farm and Garden. You'll see them at our markets. They sell tomato plants. They sell produce. They're good at this, and she makes salsas and does things that are amazing. So she's trying to figure out, how do I bridge, and she could use the economic help we talked about. If the city or somebody said, let's be fair, like, let's throw a few million out there for farmers. If they had a little capitalization, I think they have a bright future there. I do think people would engage it as a way to help them. And I think that could be commercial. It could probably be a good event space, because you could make a lot of noise there, because there's already a lot of noise there. And we need those spaces, right? It's close to the Hillsborough Hop Stadium. It's close to Top Golf, which was built on industrial land. So when we talk to the city about that, we have a lot of, as a real estate guy, I've had a lot of no's from the city. And I said, if we can do all this, why can't we help them? So I'm kind of one of their cheerleaders, family friend, and I love them dearly. But the emotions that have gone on out there, I can tell you, there's been a lot of tears, and there's a lot of difficulty there. And some people that are seeing it, like yourself and others, are now saying, I want to be here for you. And if community can do anything to help people, this is a very good thing that could happen there.
1: Well, let's talk a bit about how we organize, because we're both trying to be very optimistic in the face of something which is pretty scary.
0: We're up against it.
1: So how do we build community?
0: Well, there are some meetings ongoing right now about what do we do post of this election, right? What happens with this energy? There's a lot of people wanting to flow in different directions. So I do think you'll see some of these same leaders that helped with this last election and these candidates, whether they won or lose. I think you're going to see them continue to stand up. There's some great groups like Save Helvetia that's been just a force in keeping the growth from going north into our hills, right? And they're going to be great. I think Thousand Friends of Oregon are going to be in Washington County, very much so. In years past, they've been a big force in Washington County, and then they have been busy with other things. This is ground zero. This is the battle line now in this part of Oregon for what happens next. Aaron and others who coalesced around the North Plains growth thing that happened 2 years ago, they have a group called Stop the Sprawl, Friends of Smart Growth. I think we're seeing... And now we're seeing a patchwork of other organizations, and I know that today there's a meeting about how do we organize. I'll probably be part of that. I'm trying to play the role that I can play. And then just hearing from so many people who just woke up on this issue saying, how do I help? How do I, you know. So we're going to see this be in politics, I think, and we're going to see there's possible. Somebody's talking about recall type stuff. We've seen that nationwide, and I also think we're going to see there's discussion about an initiative petition in Hillsborough to maybe throttle down and shut down some of this stuff so that we can all sleep better at night knowing this is what we have. Let's not do any more of this. And that's my hope, is we can't stop them that have been built. Like, we're not going to make them go away. It might be a bubble. Some of them might close because we won't need all of this AI compute and data centers. The one thing I can say, Barbara, is this is like, right now it's like we have this economic engine we've built, and we've got almost like a farm where we've got this huge oxen that showed up at the farm, and let's say that's the data centers, and they're just smashing everything, and they're crushing everything, and destroying our crops and our houses and our villages, and we're not doing anything about it. So we need to kind of harness that oxen and say, okay, you're here. We realize you're not leaving the farm, so let's make you work. And that gets into economic policies about why aren't we doing something about it. You know, Prineville did that. They have a 1.5% tax on top of franchise fee. We could make them a good community member by paying something back into the community and sort of make them work for us. And that's the one thing people need to realize, that there's billions running through there, and they're not Oregon jobs. And we've got to capture that money somehow.
1: 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And today we're talking with Hillsborough Herald writer Dick Knutson about how the scourge of data centers doesn't just threat communities for the near future, but for probably the rest of eternity. And to let you know, we are going to take a moment to consider the important role that KBOO plays in our community. We provide thoughtful, challenging, profound information and music and culture you won't hear anywhere else on the airwaves. Somehow KBOO has kept this up for over 58 years, and you can help us continue to be the cheerful voice of social responsibility by contributing right now during our Louder Than Light campaign, focusing on staying loud, proud, and a beacon of hope in the darkest of times. 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FM, 20 Southeast 8th Avenue. It's been curious to me as I've been reading your articles to see that the Hillsborough Herald has been like way out in front of the Oregonian and covering this stuff. Mark Ruggaway has been doing a really good job too, but I'm sure he was inspired by your articles. So I'm curious. I mean, I didn't know much about the Hillsborough Herald before I started reading your articles. Why is it they give you such free rein?
0: Well, the Herald was something that I started on my own just as a local community leader and active, that, you know, local media is kind of gone, you know, and you kind of know this, right? You're a bastion of that, and you talked about how we're under threat. I think Peter Thiel at Palantir just made a new app to destroy local independent journalists and come after them. That worries me. But I started about six years ago, just started writing about things in the community. Data centers came later. You know, my first article was probably 5 or 6 years ago. So I was kind of out in front on it. Part of that is because in my real estate career, I was invited to go into a couple of the early data centers that were built. And I heard the plans, right? And I had the gentleman that was there that was a site manager telling me, when this building's full, you can take a Texas 10-gallon hat, walk out there in the middle of that floor, turn it upside down, fill it with gold coins, dump it out, and you will be able to do that into eternity. It'll be a nonstop revenue stream. I had to choose at that point, as a realtor, as somebody that's made a career of that. I've always tried to do good work, and if my work ever came to where it crossed over my morals and my commitment to my community, that I would turn away from revenue and opportunities to be, for wealth. It was just not. I grew up dirt poor on a little farm, right? Really eating like stuff out of the ground because I was hungry. So I know what that's like. And at that time, it clicked in my head that something's happening here, right? Even before we knew about the Trans-Pacific cables, which is a huge story in and of itself. And so I started writing. We just crossed over about 1,000 stories I've written. I'm pretty prolific, right? I do write a lot. I write a lot under my column. So there's an opinion piece to it. It's kind of advocacy journalism. And people say, well, you're not a journalist. And they can call me a blogger, and we've had multiple guest writers. I have people contribute all the time. But I'm very much in tune with what's happening in Hillsborough and Washington County. So I watch those agendas. I've been involved in enough hearings and land use battles where things click fairly quickly for me, and I can share those things. Wednesday, we have a very contentious hearing over the Port of Portland building, five new air hangars with 43 private jets and suites inside of them, and Hillsborough's not getting a voice in that. And so nobody was doing anything. I wrote a little bit about it, and they had an onslaught of people come out. So the Oregonian's not set up for hyper-local, right? Mike's also very, very methodical in his work. And I cannot tell you how many times I've submitted FOIA requests and information requests. And in general, I cannot get answers. So sometimes I'll do expository writing and ask big questions, and that stimulates people to want to come out. And so I don't think there's too many people doing probably what I do, but there's more starting to do it, and I think it's good. Finding a voice is difficult. Learning to build a blog or a media site. We crossed over 10 million reads recently. I don't monetize it at all. There's no ads. I have maybe 200 people contributing on Patreon, which adds up to enough for coffee and to keep the site going. But it's taken a personal toll, but it's also been a great joy of my life to be able to share these stories and amplify them. And so I think Mike is doing really important work. We need, and the Oregon Capital Chronicle, I think it is.
1: Yeah, they've been doing great work too.
0: Yeah, they're doing some great work. And so anytime those folks need my stuff, I send them internal documents and memos that I can gather. So yeah, it's grown. It's grown. Where it's going, I don't know. It's tough to see, but it's been rewarding. Yeah.
1: Well, you're kind of like the KBOO of journalism.
0: Maybe. Yeah.
1: One of the things that's been really on my mind is how important it is for Portlanders to look at what's happening outside of Portland. Yeah. And I started following the Washington County elections. It was interesting because I hadn't really ever followed them before. And then I started thinking, well, I'm always checking Clackamas County because I used to live there, and so I feel a connection. And Washington County was over there, and it didn't appeal to me as much in terms of the landscape. There's no Mount Hood there or anything like that. But I started realizing how important the farmland of Washington County has historically been to Portland and how it remains. And so I made this commitment to really start following Washington County politics and news. So you're a great help. And I wonder if you can recommend for other Portlanders other ways that we can get more plugged in what's happening there. Because I think that what's happening in Washington County in terms of the data centers is going to have a big impact on Portland.
0: Yeah, this is one of the great challenges. Data centers are done through what's called a Type 2, which is 200-foot public notice, a tiny sign, and no way to really find out. And even I have a hard time finding out. There was a time when the city of Hillsborough and Washington County both would, if you called and said, I want to be on a notice list, I want to find out about things, that they would do that. They've both moved away from that. And recently, Washington County decided not to really support our citizens planning organization, which is part of our state laws that, you know, our land use goals that Tom McCall set up that we all really rely on in Oregon to keep the balance. It is difficult. And I don't know if I wasn't writing. I think that it's hard to say if the other papers would really do that. I do think you'll see on the data center front, I think, and I'll be a part of it probably, there'll probably be a website and some weekly communications on this piece. There are some, I think we'll work that out so people can get involved. Washington County has been, over the years, a relatively conservative county. Intel brought with it great diversity, right? And so you'll hear, and Mayor Calloway was the one to point out, we're the most diverse, you know, city in the state, and we are. That diversity comes in a number of ways, but the politics haven't followed. And it seems like there was always this pro-economic at all costs. And Hillsborough was looked to for these jobs, right, when Intel came and the timber industry and others started to falter. This was the thing that somehow Hillsborough's tech cluster and our semiconductor cluster would continue to carry the state. And that proposition's been challenged as we don't see growth in that sector here. And I think red states are gathering all of that. Those jobs were not. So we're going to keep trying to find ways to expand the information. I will, as things develop on that front, you talked about policy and who's going to do what, I'll make sure that we continue a link to organizations that are doing the work. I'll probably come up with a standard bearer on the side of the Herald that tells people how else they can get involved. And I do think for Portlanders, you know, as goes Portland, so goes Washington County, and if Washington County is the jobs hub, that's a way back for Portland, and I work a lot on housing as well. And I've told my friends here in Portland, maybe Portland's going to be the bedroom community for Hillsborough, right? And maybe housing downtown, a vibrant housing, you know, can we get more housing downtown, right? Can we do that? I think we can. I'd love to see jobs come back to Portland.
1: Well, we'll have a link to your paper website the Locus Focus website so people can keep posted.
0: Yeah. Appreciate it.
1: Just the last few minutes, I just wanted to talk about what's going on in Utah right now.
0: Yeah.
1: We talked about this before we went on the air. There's a county in Utah. I think it's northwest of Salt Lake City. It's north of the Great Salt Lake, and it's called the Box Elder County.
0: Yeah.
1: And they want to build, and the county actually approved, building a data center with the largest in the world. It's twice the size of Manhattan. Yeah. And I've been trying to impose twice the size of Manhattan on, well, we can't do it in Washington County, but in eastern Oregon. I started thinking what it would be like. And the landscape's a lot more similar to eastern Oregon than it is to Washington County. And there's a lot of organizing going on. There was a big demonstration at the state capitol in Utah, in Salt Lake City, on Saturday. I'm wondering on your thoughts about how this could be a model of how we start to organize more.
0: Yeah, I think however it's done in a state like Utah, I'm not familiar, for instance, with what is their land use laws. I think
1: very few, actually.
0: I think Mr. Wonderful thinks he's got the trifecta here, right? And I think he's thinking that he's building a futuristic city. I could see him walling this thing off and having security checkpoints, and you'll live in there and you'll work in there. It'll be kind of like a massive Hanford nuclear power type thing, right, like we had back in the day, or maybe it's almost like a large military base. I wish the people in Utah well, and you'll have to bring every possible option, everything from water to power to land use policy, to be successful in that fight. Oregonians need to, I think, immediately, and I don't know Governor Kotek, but she's going to have her hands full. I think one of the things she can do is immediately work on land use policies. I think the enterprise tax zone can get a redo, like, right away. And I think we can put some controls in place that let Oregonians know this won't be easy road from here on out for this to continue. So, you know, I know lawyers are good at their jobs, and there's lawyers on both sides of this, right? I think we have to assume that the data center industry, the AI industry, has the highest paid lawyers in the world, I think they're probably 3 or 4 years ahead of us on how they're thinking about this and the policies. And so taking up land options, trying to get your land actually approved. Once you have an approval to do something in Oregon on your land, it's virtually impossible to stop it. The only way then would be to go after the power usage and make it very, very expensive to be a big power user. I know people want to tax data centers or find a way to get at them as a subset. I think under federal and state law, that would be hard to pick on one industry. So you have to go after it as in terms of big power users using more than 50 megawatts are going to pay maybe 2 times what we pay. And people are just realizing that they get power at a wholesale rate far less than we pay as residents, and we're all hurting so badly. So if there's no revenue and there's no jobs and they're not paying property taxes, what in the hell are we doing, you know? And these are the questions, and I think it'll show up in the ballot box, and hopefully it'll show up in Salem with some really strong policy.
1: Well, Kurt, how would you like to be the Washington County correspondent for Locus Focus?
0: I'd love to.
1: Okay. Well, you have been appointed
0: okay.
1: to that.
0: Anytime.
1: So we're going to have you on again real soon.
0: Thank you.
1: So thanks so much for being on Locus Focus.
0: Yeah.
1: We've been talking with Hillsborough Herald writer Dirk Knudsen, and you've been listening to Locus Focus on KBOO Community Radio in Portland, Oregon, sales stations KBFGLP from KODXLPFM, KMUN and KCBB in Astoria, Oregon, KCEI in Taos, New Mexico, radio from Moscow and Idaho, and Radio Tacoma. 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I'm Barbara Bernstein. Next week, we'll talk with Carmelita Perian-Nacarado about the underbelly of computer chip manufacturing. We'll go out with Mr. Big Stuff. My engineer is Ray Bodwell. Thanks for listening. Stay safe, think like a frog, and stay in the streets in these disconcerting times.

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2: Hi, I'm Jennifer Waits.
1: And today we're going to delve into the world of the cassette tape. Some people never forgot about them. Some people are glad they forgot about them. And others, well, they just have wistful memories and nostalgia. Others might say, what is that? Well, we're going to find out today with our guest, Mark Masters. He's a music journalist whose work has appeared on NPR and in the Washington Post, Pitchfork, Rolling Stone, and Bandcamp Daily. He's the author of No Wave and hosts the Music Book and the Spindle podcast. But most importantly, he's the author of High Bias, The Distorted History of the Cassette Tape. Mark, thanks for joining us here.
3: Well, thanks so much for having me.
1: I kind of want to start at the top here with the title of the book.
3: Okay.
1: High Bias, I know that's sort of a pun of sorts, a play on words, since tapes have biases, and high bias is the higher quality tape. But I actually wanted to look at the subtitle, The Distorted History of the Cassette Tape. Why distorted history? Where does that come from? What is that supposed to mean?
3: Well, I have to admit, when I first started thinking about doing the book, I thought high bias and distorted and all that would be a way to cover myself in case I didn't cover everything possible at the cassette. I could say, well, this is my biased opinion. This is my distorted history. But as I got into writing it, I thought, especially with the distorted, I think distorted has a couple meanings, because on the one hand, tapes do kind of distort. They're not perfect fidelity. They change the sound. They change the signal. But they also kind of distorted music. I mean, they really disrupted is what we'd say now, I guess. But they really changed the way music was made, the way music was sold, the way it was consumed, the way consumers were able to personalize music and make it part of their lives more than they were before. And so that's kind of was the jumping off point at that point, that I felt like there was kind of a really good positive distortion that happened when tapes came along.
1: So you think it's a positive distortion rather than a negative distortion, right? Because distortion, if you're a heavy metal guitarist, distortion is a positive thing. And maybe if you're James Taylor, it is not a positive thing. So talk a little bit more about what that positive distortion means when it comes to cassettes.
3: Well, in terms of sort of their role in music history and the music industry, I mean, with the audio distortion, sure, I could see that being a negative, although I like distorted music. I like weird, noisy music, so I'm fine with the tape adding to that. But in terms of their role in the industry, I mean, the industry freaked out quite a bit right when they came along, because it sort of represented putting some control in the hands of consumers rather than the producers and the companies and people who were making them. The idea that you could tape a record from a friend, the idea that you could make a mixtape of a bunch of different songs and not have to wait for them to come on the radio, or not be dictated by what was on the radio or what little you could afford to buy, on record. And so there was a sort of a major shift in power a little bit from the previous hierarchy of the way things work in the music industry. Plus it kind of turned music into more of a personal experience, in terms of, like, I don't think before tapes came along, music you liked wasn't as much sort of tied to your personality. I mean, people collected records, so there was that, but, you know, they didn't take them outside their house. They didn't walk down the street with them and listen to them while they were looking at everything, or listen to them in their cars, and it sort of was the first shift into making music feel like an extension of your personality, your life, you know, and defining yourself that way, identifying yourself with certain music, things like that.
2: I thought it was really interesting when you started to talk about in the book about the Walkman and how that even made it hyper personal, that it was, because I think we think a lot about radio here on Radio Survivor. And so I think about things like the transistor radio being so important, that you could take radio on the go with you.
3: Sure.
2: But then when you're adding, with a Walkman, you're adding the cassette. And so then you're able to I remember this feeling. It's like you're walking in your own music video or something, as you're walking down the street listening to your cassette. Mm-hmm. So maybe talk more about that, how that was even more personal.
3: Yeah. Yeah. I mean, there's a part in the book that I talk about sort of the invention, you know, people at Sony basically invented it, but at the same time, in a parallel time that a person who didn't know anything about what was going on in Sony, this guy, I'm already blanking on his name, unfortunately, but he kind of invented a version where he figured out a way to like solder a headphone jack to a small tape recorder. And he showed it to his friends and they were like, they felt like they were on drugs. That they were walking around listening to music, which is hard to imagine now because it's so ingrained in us. But at the time, it was really this crazy idea, sort of. And yeah, I mean, I do think that the idea that you could walk around listening to exactly what you wanted to and listen to it at all anywhere was definitely a major shift. And I mean, I'm a big radio fan. I'm not necessarily against the idea that radio was the only way to do that before, especially with interesting, good, you know, community radio stations is a great way to learn about music. But the commercial radio stations were like, you know, they'd have a rotation of 20 of the top hits and that's it all day. And you're not getting to hear anything else outside of your house until you get to put it on a tape and walk around with it.
4: Why did you need to write this history? So I mean, you know, what was your impulse to say, you know, we need to have this history of the cassette tape right mm-hmm. now?
3: Mostly because I thought I could really cash in. I'm just kidding. right. Well, it was kind of a dual thing where I, you know, I grew up with cassettes. I grew up in the 80s when they were already pretty well established and they were the main way people, like my friends and I, listened to music. So I always was kind of curious to learn more about how that all happened. And then in the past 10, 15 years or so, the cassettes had a little bit of what you call a resurgence. I mean, it's nowhere near the level it used to be. And it's not the same way like that vinyl has come back or anything, but a lot of the music that I like to write about and listen to is coming out on small labels who've decided to put out cassettes because it's cheaper, it's faster, it's just generally easier. You know, there's the site Bandcamp where people can buy music from small labels. And I actually had a column on there where I'd round up some of my favorite cassettes, and that was called High Bias as well. So that's when I first started using the name. So the combination of being interested in the history and seeing that there's people are finding value in it still now in ways that people did then felt like it was a good way to make that kind of connection so that someone who, a young person who's getting into it now could learn more about how it got there, and somebody who didn't know that it had come back might be able to find out about it through the book.
4: Did you find that, that there's misconceptions today, you know, mm-hmm. about cassettes? Are you looking to sort of set the record straight in any sort of way?
3: Yeah, I don't, I mean, there's certainly, as we, you know, as I put in the title, there's biases about it. There's certainly a lot of people, you know, sometimes even when I told my friends on Facebook, hey, I'm writing a book about tapes, people would comment, those were trash. Why would anyone want to listen to a tape? You know, so there are people who are against tapes, but I mean, you know, in a cool way, that's what gave them a little cash. The people who gravitated toward them because they were cheap and sort of down and dirty and an easy, fast way to do things. It was kind of a badge of honor that they weren't this audiophile format that you had to pay a ton of money for or buy expensive equipment to use and stuff. So I don't know that people hating tapes is a misconception, but I certainly wanted to go the other way as much as I could and be like, here's why they were valuable. Here's why they still have value. I don't think a lot of people knew how they came about, and I didn't really know all the kind of details that I deal with in the first chapter. I don't know that I ran into any misconceptions about that, but it is a kind of an interesting story that a lot of people don't know about the way things came together on multiple ways. I mean, there's so many formats that could have been the format, but the guy who invented it at Philips and his bosses realized if we license this out for free, maybe this will be the format, and it worked.
4: Right. Yeah. It's sort of an object lesson that mm-hmm. in some ways doesn't get learned time and time again. You know, it could have been VHS or beta, right? Which again is already an antiquated uh-huh. comparison for a lot of people. Uh-huh. But it, you know, going back to the fact in the 70s and 80s, there were two incompatible competing video cassette uh-huh. formats. Uh-huh. And in part, one format called beta made by Sony required a manufacturer to license the patents to make their VCRs. The competing one, JVC, Japanese Victor, they gave it away and said anyone can make a VHS VCR provided it meets these standards. And it ended up, as we know in retrospect, VHS won. Mm-hmm. So you're telling us that mm-hmm. in a similar way that there were other contenders for the throne of a sort of portable, compact, music tape mm-hmm. format?
3: Pretty much. I mean, Lou Ottens at Philips, kind of put all the right elements together. Nobody had done it exactly like he had before. I mean, people had tried. Part of it was trying to get it small enough to carry around, but then all the other part of it was to make it high enough quality that you could, that it wasn't just completely terrible audio. And that meant having a decent amount of tape in there so it would go fast enough to be recorded at high quality. And he figured out how to kind of get that all together in a way that no one had before, but I'm sure someone would have. I mean, there's nothing in what he made that's by itself unique. It just, the way he put them all together was unique. And then, I mean, Philips was even mass marketing, and then they took to some demo kind of shows, and so Sony and other Japanese people were already like, we're making this, you know, like it would be, everybody else wanted to right away. And Philips was smart enough to be like, if we try to charge them a lot of money, they're just going to figure out their own format. And then there's going to be all these competing things and we're not going to do as well.
4: And this is about 60 years ago, right?
3: Yeah, exactly. Yeah.
2: I'm thinking about people who may not even really understand the backstory of tape. So, mm-hmm. you know, we're talking largely about cassette tape right now, but before mm-hmm. that there was tape. So maybe if you could give a little bit of that, how we transition from these larger reel to reel tapes mm-hmm. and, you know, how that ends up, translating to something that's more consumer friendly.
3: Right. Yeah. I mean, magnetic tape was kind of the start that ended up at cassette tape, because before then it was like basically cutting records was the way to record, you know, a needle actually cutting a groove in a record. And then a couple different people figured out that aligning magnetic particles on a piece of tape could also record, and it would have less, chance of getting kind of ground down by the needle. It would be a little more durable and it could possibly be smaller. But still it needed pretty big equipment. That what you refer to reel to reel decks are these big things where if you imagine taking those two spools out of your cassette and making them bigger and laying them down on the top of a deck, that's essentially how people had to use them to record or listen to music to. And there were attempts to make that a mass marketed product where some albums actually came out on reel to reel, but it was so bulky, expensive, you couldn't walk around with it. And also it could be tricky to, you almost had to be sort of a semi-professional to figure out how to, use it, you know, without screwing it up. So that was kind of the goal of Lou Ottens and a bunch of other people who were working on this, was number one, to get them encased in something so you didn't have to reel them together. You didn't have to put your fingers on the tape and things like that, and then get them smaller. There were some really big cassettes for a while, but from different companies, which Lou Ottens used sort of some of the ideas behind those. But again, they were just like too heavy, and like to walk around with them would have taken, like, you would have had to buy a 24 pack of batteries to walk around with too. And so that's kind of how it came down to being more of a consumer thing, was being able to make it small, easier to carry around, and then eventually cheaper. It didn't really even start out that expensive, but the price dropped really quickly once it started selling well.
2: And where do 8-tracks fit into that? Because that was another consumer product that was an encased tape.
3: Yeah. Yeah. I mean, 8-tracks actually, it's a little bit blurry, but they actually sort of post-date cassette a little bit. It's really kind of right about the same time. And there were attempts made to have those be similar kind of standard consumerish type of thing. I mean, those got put into cars and first airplanes for some reason, and then cars
4: in fact,
3: after that.
4: In fact, it came from the Lear Corporation.
3: Exactly.
4: It actually was the backers of the first sort of enclosed 4 and 8 track tapes.
3: Yeah. And the main difference there is it's one reel rather than the tape being fed to an empty reel and then you rewind it back to the original reel. It actually is this kind of loop, which I still don't completely understand myself, but basically it can take the tape and get back to the beginning by the time it's at the end. So the problem with that is it makes it sort of harder to fast forward and rewind. And so if anybody listening has ever had an experience with 8-tracks, they have this weird thing where you can hop to another song they split the album up into 4 quadrants basically, and you can hop to, like, if each quadrant has 4 songs and you're listening to the second song, you can hop to the second song of the next quadrant but it's a really counterintuitive way to listen to music, unless you just listen to the whole thing, which is fine, you know. But so I think that kind of contributed to the fact that it wasn't as probably, there was just so much more utility in what Lou Ottens called the compact cassette, which is the standard format now. But I mean, 8-tracks had their day for a while. They definitely were a popular format for a while, but I think people realized just the way to use a cassette is just so much more intuitive.
4: And originally, right, I mean, it's invented by the Philips Corporation in the Netherlands. And they're also, I mean, they also were, they're a big conglomerate. They also had a record label, right? And you sort of mentioned how, you know, cassettes are, you know, ended up being sort of a thorn in the side of the music industry in a lot of ways because of recordability. You know, my understanding is, I mean, they weren't originally invented to be for music, right? They were really more invented for like dictation and voice.
3: Yeah, I think Lou and the people at his team assumed it would be a reporter's tool maybe, or audio letter tool or something like that, which Reel to Reel kind of had been too, just because they thought, well, these don't obviously don't sound as good as a nicely cut record or whatever. But the cool thing, which is one of the things I love about the technology and I love about all kinds of technologies, is that people who, especially creative artists, quickly find out creative ways to use something that wasn't intended that way. And for a lot of artists, especially in the 70s and 80s, it's like, I need something cheap to record my music on. I need some way to get it that I could copy it to other people. I need, you know, I need something that I can do this without going into a studio and paying hundreds of dollars or having to get signed by a record label or whatever. So ultimately the sound quality is kind of the last thing on my mind here. If I can bypass all those other things, I'm not going to care so much about how good or bad it sounds. And that quickly became the way people were using it even before it started to improve in sound quality. And it did go up in sound quality. I do think they get a little bit of a bad rap for their sound quality. There's some really nice sounding cassettes and durable ones too. I mean, I have ones from the 80s that still play fine, still sound really good. It's still a fragile format, but you know, which formats aren't? Almost every format you can screw up pretty easily.
4: Right. And there's sort of this transition that happens, right? That you have this medium that was invented for voice, invented for dictation. And inevitably, someone's like, well, why can't I put music on it? It's sort of almost the question, right?
3: Yeah.
4: And so if I can do that, then why can't I? And, you know, technology kind of pushes forward until we get, I mean, you know, I think this is really, you know, where things pick up is like by the 1980s now, you've had the invention of the Walkman, right? Which comes right at the end of the 70s. So the first portable stereo cassette player invented with, you know, lightweight headphones that allow you to walk around very easily with it and consume, along with the fact that the recording equipment has often gotten a lot less expensive as well, right? So, you know, the quality has gotten to sort of probably, you know, a good enough phase, right? And so it seems like that's kind of, you know, hits that point where you're sort of mentioning is now it starts, people start looking at it more like a creative tool. Right. That it's inexpensive. And it's because still to make a record, right, would have required, you know, in 1980 for you to go to a studio, right, to record to big reels of tape. They would not have done on a cassette. You have to pay for that time. Right. Mm-hmm. And then send it off to a record pressing plant to have those actual records pressed. That was pretty much otherwise the way you could make a record. But it sounds like there was a divergent path there. There was an off ramp. That people took. Say a little bit more about that.
3: For sure. Well, especially, I mean, some of the companies, the audio equipment companies had the genius idea that a stereo cassette actually has a side A and a side B. So that's four tracks on that tape. So technically you can actually use all those four tracks at the same time. So they came up with what's now known as the four track recorder, which is basically a big cassette deck.

0: and they have weird things that it does to the music. That started to become an aesthetic in some ways. Some artists really thought, well, I'm making kind of weird music that even if I play in front of you sort of sounds lo-fi and odd and has all kinds of accidents in it and stuff. So this format actually represents my music better and does stuff to my music that I like. You know, I don't necessarily want to sound like the most pristine thing in the world. So this is actually helping me.
1: Yeah. And then, you know, we start to talk about bedroom recordings and we all know what that means, that, you know, things are crafted in a more DIY manner. I like that you also talk about the resourcefulness of people who reuse tapes, you know, since you can tape over the holes on the top and record over something. And
0: that's right.
1: And you mentioned you can hear sometimes the ghosts of what was recorded over. Maybe explain more about like who are the sorts of people who are taking like their old, I don't know, thrift store tapes or rock tapes and recording over them. And why were they doing that?
0: Yeah. I mean, they're all different types of people. I mean, one of the people I talked to in the book about sort of cassette labels in the 80s and 90s, Dennis Colaici, who had a cassette label called Shrimper, where he did not get his releases manufactured. He worked at a store where there were a bunch of cutout tapes where it cost like a dollar each, would cut out meaning like old releases that weren't selling anymore. And so he would just buy a batch of them, take them home and sit and dub one of his band's record, you know, releases onto these. And that's how we'd sell them. And sometimes, which I didn't know this until I started writing the book, I didn't know the technical aspect. So magnetic particles are on the tape and they align to provide the signal of the audio. Some of those particles get a little sticky or heavy and they don't align during the recording process, so they're still encoded with the music before. And that's why sometimes, like, in between songs or even during the songs, you'll hear this kind of weird, is that some other kind of music? And usually that was what had been recorded on it before, which I always thought was kind of interesting and cool. And there are a lot of experimental artists, especially like male art types who were using cassettes, who would love that kind of thing. Their whole art was about recycle, reuse, take found objects and make them into new pieces of art. So this is just adding to that in so many different ways.
1: I have a related anecdote at my college radio station. At one point, somebody brought in a bunch of tapes that were like the audio tapes you would listen to in a museum of, you know, describing the stuff. And so they brought them in so we could use those to do our air check tapes on them. And so we would put Scotch tape over the openings and record our air checks. So a bunch of our radio show air checks probably have these weird, eerie ghosts of, you know, somebody lecturing about art.
2: I have actually a similar experience that, and I went to graduate school, and as part of my assistantship, I worked in a language learning lab where this is the days when students had to go into a lab to listen to language lessons on cassettes and often had to record themselves back on the cassette on these special decks to be graded by their TA or teacher. And when I first started working there, this old Austrian woman who ran it, the cassettes would get cycled out every semester. So she had cases and cases and cases and cases of used cassettes that she wasn't going to do anything with, but she couldn't bear to throw them away. Sure. I also was in community radio at the time. I said, can I just take these off your hands? And she said, yes. And so I took, I don't know how many hundreds and many of them ended up at the radio station specifically for the exact same purpose you mentioned, Jennifer, which was for people to do their air checks on, right? So that they, or whatever they wanted to do. And in those days, before CDRs, people would, you know, often record their own mixtapes at the station in like one of the, auxiliary studios when they weren't on air. They pick up a stack of CDs and vinyl. And maybe that's a good transition here, Mark, because that's another thread through this, right? So we have people who, seized on, cassettes, musicians and artists as a way to inexpensively, record music and audio at home, you know, as art, and to distribute. But then, you know, the cassette changed the relationship of music that consumers had with music, that listeners and audiences had with music as well. So maybe talk a little bit more about that angle of the distortion that cassettes had on the music industry.
0: Yeah, I mean, well, especially, you know, the cliche about cassettes for anybody who remembers them is making mixtapes. And everybody has a little bit of a sort of nostalgia for that who did it. And it is a really neat thing, but it's also, I think, easy to forget how sort of revolutionary that was. The idea that you could, you know, the equivalent of a Spotify playlist now, but

0: a company saying, here, make a playlist. They didn't want you to be doing it really ultimately, but you could, you know, you could take all your records and put a mix together so you could listen to it wherever you wanted to. You could take other people's, like the radio side. I spent summers when the radio station wasn't on at my college taping a bunch of records from the library and things like that. And, I think it kind of, for good and bad, is sort of the first idea of an on-demand listening experience. Like, I want to listen to what I want to listen to when I want to listen to it. And it didn't mean you had access to everything like you do with streaming now, but, you know, between your friends and what you collected and stuff, you could make mixtapes. And also the very interesting thing to me about mixtapes was the kind of communication aspect of them. You know, with the cliche, which is a true cliche, is that people make them for each other. Sometimes the big cliche is to, you know, to be courting somebody, or I want to date this person, so I'm going to make them a cool mixtape or whatever, which was one of the ways. But then I used to make them for friends to try to get them into the music I like. So maybe they'd go to the show with me to see a band, or I'd ask somebody to be like, you know, I really want to get into, I don't know, Neil Young, but I've heard like two songs. Can you put together what you think is best stuff on a mixtape and things like that? And when someone would make a mixtape for you, or you'd make a mixtape for somebody else, you're sort of saying, this is what I'm into. You're giving them a little bit of a snapshot of your musical personality at the very least. And you're doing it through art, which is kind of cool. I mean, it brings in all these different ideas of ways it can be perceived, messages you're trying to send and things through, you know, what is my favorite way to communicate is art. So I think, you know, there's a lot of kind of bigger concept things in it that people don't think about that I think were really important.
1: Well, yeah. And you get to be it's like you're a DJ, you know, so you're putting together Absolutely. Your own radio mm-hmm. show in a way, and you're decorating mm-hmm. the cassette case. I remember making one mm-hmm. for my sister's birthday. So it was like literally crafted with love and then mailed across the country mm-hmm. to her. And mm-hmm. yeah, I think that's a revolutionary thing when we all first started getting our own tape recorders, that we could record the world around us and we could record our music. And that, I mean, it actually it's weird kind of growing up sort of the same generation that you're in and reading about how new cassette tapes actually were at that point, you know, because it feels mm-hmm. like something that's been around forever. And they were quite right. new for us kids who were mm-hmm. kids in the 70s.
2: Mm-hmm. Yeah, I mean, as new as an iPod is, or an iPhone is to us today, right? Right. Sorry, Mark.
0: No problem. It's interesting what you say too about the taking the recorder out, and just the concept of home recording, self recording is just such a neat idea that was so novel. I remember, I still always think about this, even though it was so weird. Like when I first got a handheld tape recorder, I was a big baseball fan. I would love to watch baseball games on TV. I sometimes would record the games, the audio, you know, next to the TV and listen to them again, which seems so odd to me now. But at the time it was just like, I can't believe I can re-experience these things, because concept of re-experiencing stuff was pretty much more rare back then.
1: You know, in fact, I'm glad you mentioned television, because I wanted to ask you about that. A few years ago, I heard about, I didn't realize that this was a phenomenon, that a lot of people were actually taping television and trading those tapes, and those got mm-hmm. traded in fanzines among, mm-hmm. you know, fans of particular television shows. And, uh-huh. and you think about how hard it is to find archives of certain shows that have never made it to videotape or never stream. Right. And mm-hmm. some of these lowly cassette recordings that exist somewhere in somebody's basement or attic, mm-hmm. that might be the only chance you have to experience certain television shows.
0: That's true. Yeah. And I think the neat thing is it's this combination of, it opened up this whole world of you could record anything, but also it kind of weeded out anybody who didn't have the patience for it. Like I recently was on a radio show. A friend of mine from college radio has in his community now, and he brought in some of his old mixtapes, and we were listening to him, and like in between songs, there's like snips from the Brady Bunch and like cartoon stuff. And like he had to sit and take those off the TV, then bring them over, dub them in between. It didn't just happen like that. You know, and they've added some value to it, the fact that someone had put this time and effort into it. Even when you were listening, you sort of thought of, wow, they went to the trouble of making this cool collage for me. It's pretty neat.
2: And even the invention of that double cassette deck, right? Mm, because mm-hmm, really, mm-hmm. You know, for the first nearly 20 years, I think, of the existence of the cassette, it was a single recorder. You could record mm-hmm. from a radio or a microphone or a record player. And that was probably pretty much it from a practical standpoint. Mm-hmm. And then suddenly they invented one where you could connect, where you had two cassette decks so you could copy. And that, you know, I mean, that it seems to be a point at which, it really sends the recording industry into paroxysms, right?
0: Right,
2: you know, and as you, you know, as you illustrate in a book, you know, we get the rise of home taping is killing music.
0: Mm-hmm.
2: Right. Can you say a little bit more about this tension now, you know, that probably always been underneath there, but sort of seems to come to a head now at the same time in which cassettes are becoming, extremely popular, say the 1980s.
0: Sure. So for anyone that isn't familiar with it, the home taping is killing music was a slogan by the British phonographic industry, was an attempt to try to get people to stop taping each other's records because they thought they were losing money on potential sales for people who aren't buying these records they were taping. The full slogan was actually home taping is killing music and it's illegal, which wasn't really true. I mean, I guess at the very least, it was something that you'd have to argue in court. There wasn't a law that just said you couldn't do it. I mean, you might have to go to some copyright thing and try to argue, you know. But number two is just so ridiculous concept. I mean, how are they even going to enforce this? Are they going to have people coming into your house saying, I thought I saw you tape a record or whatever? But the industry did freak out, and they would do all these crazy studies that said, look, we lost $1 billion last year because of people taping records. But, you know, nobody outside the industry ever made a study that said that. It was all kind of up to them. And the weird thing, and we see this happen again with like Napster and other, and even happened to the radio with the radio before tapes, is that the industry freaks out, and one of their first instincts is to somehow harangue their consumers, you know, shame people who are buying things from them to stop doing a certain thing. And it's just an odd way of going about it. Number one, instead of thinking, well, maybe this could help if we encourage it, maybe the people will buy records, people will go see the bands that they're taping, you know, and also like, home taping is killing music. It came with this slogan of a cassette with a skull and crossbones around it. And it looks cool. It looks like a punk album or something, like a Sex Pistols record. So who's going to look at that who already is kind of thinks corporations suck anyway and not want to do it? It almost felt like it was encouraging.
2: I remember, there were some cassettes put out by, the Dead Kennedys and on the label Alternative Tentacles, which is, Jello Biafra's label from the Dead Kennedys, that would have one side blank. And this, it would say this side intentionally left blank so that you can use it to record some other album, right? Right. And it was their sort of anti, taping is killing music message, right?
0: Yeah. I think it specifically said on their cassette, it said home taping is killing music and we left this side blank for you to help.
2: Yeah. Something like that.
0: Yeah,
2: exactly.
0: Yeah.
1: Well, I also like that Bow Wow Wow you said was the first, you know, cause a lot of the story, you know, like much of music history features a lot of men. So I was excited that Bow Wow Wow was actually at the center of one of these stories about this topic. So maybe talk about Bow Wow Wow.
0: Yeah, well, they had that single that I guess it was considered one of the first cassette singles, if not the first. And the song itself was about how the protagonist of the song doesn't buy records anymore. They just tape them from friends. And their record label kind of, I don't know if they didn't know that's what the song was about until they had pressed it or something. But once it got out there, they stopped kind of promoting it because they realized this isn't the best message to be out there. But I mean, it definitely, you know, resonated with a lot of people, especially for a band like them that already seemed a little subversive to begin with. It was a really cool way. I mean, having a cassette that says don't buy records is pretty cool.
2: Well, you're listening to Radio Survivor. We're here for the love of radio and sound. I'm Paul Riespendel. I'm joined with my co-host and co-producer, Jennifer Waite, and we're talking with Mark Masters. He is a music journalist and the author of the book High Bias, The Distorted History of the Cassette Tape. And indeed, that is the topic we're talking about today, both the book and the cassette tapes. And, you know, we were talking about, you know, people taping at home, both doing mixtapes or say just taping full albums from their friends, trading them off. But there was sort of, you know, there was more to this sort of tape trading than just, say, you know, taping something from my friend and trading it off. There was, you know, much more. There was much more of a culture surrounding that tape trading, that also seems to be important to the history of the cassette. Tell us a little bit more about that, Mark.
0: And are you thinking sort of specifically with like live recordings and things?
2: Well,
0: like
2: yeah,
0: that,
2: whatever. Or? Yeah. I mean, it seems like, you know, I mean, from my recollection, right, is that there are certainly people who are taping concerts and trading them. I think the Grateful Dead is a band most well associated with that. But I also, you know that I'm kind of a metalhead, and that tape trading was fairly instrumental in kind of the development of what becomes speed and thrash metal in the early 80s, because so much of that music was underground and hard to find, and you know, would come from, say, Sweden and not be distributed in the United States, and vice versa. And that, you know, also tape trading was sort of important in that. So you know, you can kind of, you know, maybe we could start with sort of the live tape kind of trading, and we can go from there.
0: Yeah, well, one interesting connection with what you're talking about there. So in the book, I do talk about bootleg tapes and people taping concerts and trading them and stuff like that. But then I also do talk about how the heavy metal scene kind of really flourished because, you know, labels weren't really putting out the most interesting cutting edge stuff. And so the only way people could hear about it is they, you know, these metal fanzines, pretty homemade metal fanzines, would have sections in the back where you could write and say, I'm into Judas Priest and Iron Maiden. Did anybody want to send me something I haven't heard that sounds like that? I'll send you some tapes of a Judas Priest album that I like. And it circulated enough that that's really how bands even found out about each other. And like when Metallica couldn't get a label deal, they realized, well, let's just put it out on a tape like this and pass it around. It'll probably get around farther than a regular official release would. And they were right about that. The interesting parallel that I found out about by writing the book, which maybe really even kind of reinforced the idea that the cassettes were something special, is that I talked to some metalheads, and they were like, every day I would come home hoping that there'd be a package of new tapes that I had traded with somebody, you know, of some new metal tapes. Well, I heard that exact same story from Deadhead tape traders. They'd be, I hope I come home and get some new Dead live recordings that I sent away for, or that I'd sent somebody a pack of 10 blanks for, or whatever, which is funny because Grateful Dead and heavy metal are not two things you would associate with each other. But the culture of building communities, especially more underground and sort of outside the mainstream, outside the conventional channels around any kind of music, the cassette did that for everything. They did it for Dead shows. It did it for heavy metal, did for hip hop, go-go, indie rock, lo-fi, all kinds of things where people were basically all doing the same thing, trading tapes and making tapes for each other and sending them to, using the mail and cassettes as a way to form a network, essentially.
1: I love that this also helps us build an archive of that history too. And I mean, there's so many things we can talk to you about. It's crazy. but you know, there were people taping things off the radio, and you outline how, some of these hip hop mix shows, those people would tape them off the radio and then trade those tapes, and how that would bring prominence to hip hop. And, you know, it's just incredible because you think about radio as being so ephemeral, but once people have these cassette tapes at home, or also, as you mentioned, like the boombox is kind of revolutionary because people have a portable recorder connected with a radio, so you can record the radio from your boombox, and so suddenly, you know, we have all of these tapes of radio shows, you know, whether they're hip hop mix shows or what have you, and those get traded like across the country as well.
0: Yeah, no, that's a really cool thing about hip-hop. I mean, at some point, the hip-hop radio stations realized that these DJs who are out there making mixes at parties and stuff and tape and trading tapes, selling their tapes of their mixes and stuff, they're finding out about the music before we can. So they started hiring some of these DJs, you know, DJs being like party DJs, live DJs, to be radio DJs so they could bring the coolest stuff, the stuff that was happening on the streets. And then, of course, like you say, it would become this cycle where people would then tape that off the radio, trade it with each other. That would influence other artists. Those artists would give their music to DJs at parties, you know, and it became this. That's why I think really hip hop would not have grown nearly as fast without cassettes, because of all that. I mean, tape trading and sharing and stuff, it just made styles mutate so quickly and advance, and people be more competitive with each other. I got to find the coolest beat, all that stuff. That would not have happened if everybody had been waiting for a label to put out an official release by every DJ or whatever, you know.
2: And we still use the word today, right? Like it's still, right. We still use the word mixtape, even if, if the work in question had never been committed to magnetic tape, right?
0: That's right.
2: Cause it still carries so much currency. And, and, you know, it's as if, you know, I mean, is the picture you paint here is that, you know, there's this sort of these parallel music industries for all intents and purposes, right? And my question is, you know, you know, much of it, you know, seems to have been very much built upon a true sharing economy. So unlike as we get sold, the sharing economy is paying Airbnb to stay somebody else's house. It's really more, no, I will record some tapes and give them to you, and you'll record some tapes and give them to me. Was anyone making money outside of the strictures? Was there anyone who was building businesses? You know, you've mentioned sort of the notion that there were cassette labels, so people releasing, you know, music more formally on cassette. You know, was there anyone really making money, or is this still really mostly truly kind of a nonprofit underground?
0: Yeah, I'd say overall it's sort of a nonprofit underground. I mean, when it comes to things like the Dead bootlegs and stuff, that was almost a code of ethics. You didn't sell because part of it was like, we're the Dead is trusting us to allow us to take these shows. We're not going to make money off of them. That was very early on with that, which is pretty cool, because there certainly was another whole bootleg industry, vinyl bootleg industry, that was making money off artists that the artists weren't seeing. So that was cool. Now, when it comes to like more original things like hip hop DJ mixes and things like that, the DJs themselves, who were doing the bulk of the creative work, they were able to make money. You know, like somebody like Grandmaster Flash was able to sell tapes from his shows, and then eventually would sit at home and make mixes and sell tapes to especially individual people who wanted the cachet of, I'm the only one that has this Grandmaster Flash tape, or my name's all over because he keeps shouting me out because I paid him to do it and things like that. So there was enough of an economy then that like DJs were making their living off of that. That's probably the only scene where profit really could be had, I think. And pretty much everything else in terms of tape trading and dubbing tapes for each other, things were all kind of, yeah, a nonprofit, a way for people to be able to share stuff so that they were being reciprocating each other, you know.
2: And I mean, there were tape labels. I mean, I think mm-hmm. very few probably ever kind of hit the sense, even became as big as what we think of some of the more mm-hmm. well-known independent labels that stayed independent, like a Discord Records out of Washington DC, or labels or SST or something like that. You know, mm-hmm. I think of RAR, R-O-I-R, I think, right? Yep. For a while it was a cassette only label, though I don't know that they mm-hmm. stayed that way. I don't know if they
0: didn't completely, although even once they started doing CDs, they still mostly did tapes. And they're kind of the unicorn example of a place that actually decided that they were going to only or mostly do tapes and were successful with it. I mean, I think that first Bad Brains tape sold probably 100,000 copies or something like that. So they were able to do that. Most of the independent labels who dealt in tapes, who had success, were not just doing tapes. There weren't that many like well-known big labels that said we're only going to put out tapes. There were a lot of very small ones who, you know, maybe made their money back on projects or could pay the bands a few $100 in royalties and things like that. But there, Roar is definitely a unique situation where he figured out he was smart enough, the guy who started it, to realize that most contracts, because cassettes hadn't been that prominent yet, most contracts did not tie an artist into a label when it came to a cassette format. So he could go to somebody like Richard Hell or Suicide or the Ramones or whatever and say, I can put a tape out of something that your label won't put out because they don't have any rights to it. And that was a way that he was able to kind of get enough artists on there who had enough selling power to actually make a living off of running that label.
2: Interesting. And so, you know, much of what we're talking about now is sort of the heyday is the 1980s, but certainly cassette mm-hmm. culture, as we're talking about, it extends into the 1990s. What mm-hmm. happens in the 21st century?
1: So much. Well,
0: yeah. Well, obviously the simple explanation is CDs sort of take over, and that format kind of drives tapes away a little bit. And, you know, even though people are still making mixtapes and stuff, I guess CDRs kind of took it over, although I don't think anybody has near the nostalgia and memories of making CDRs for people that people did for tapes. There's just something a little different about it, especially once computers could take CDs. It just felt like a different kind of thing. And then, you know, after then CDs kind of die and vinyl, everything kind of dies sort of physical format eventually in terms of once streaming is happening and once file sharing is happening, things like that. Tapes kind of survive on the smallest level. Basically, there are still people making tape labels, but it's, you know, very boutique-y. And then, as I was mentioning before, over the last 10, 20 years, a lot of labels started, you know, when vinyl resurges and people realize they do want to be buying physical product again, and not everybody's satisfied with just streaming music, that if a label wants to get in that game, cassettes are a much more viable way of doing it. They're cheaper and faster and just, and in a way kind of cooler. They harken back to a different time and they have different opportunities to make artwork. And like the fold out things are kind of cool with all the different things you can put in them and stuff. And the vinyl resurgence has partially become this kind of like upscale thing, and tapes are never going to be an upscale thing, which is cool to a lot of people who put out music. That's not why they get into it, to make it, you know, a collector's item or to make it something that only people with a certain amount of money can buy. It's a much more of a DIY, you know, street level kind of format. And so I think that appeal has worked again for some people. It's never going to be as big as it was, but that's true of vinyl and CDs too.
1: Well, right, I've heard anecdotally from artists, you know, over the past few years about the music they bring with them to shows to sell at the merch table. They'll bring vinyl and cassettes, you know, they're not bringing CDs. And, you know, the station where I DJ, we started adding cassettes again, I don't know, five or 6 years ago. And I mean, I like the idea personally that it's much harder to digitize that kind of material, you know, like it's unlikely that people are going to take that tape and put it in a tape deck and digitize it. So it kind of remains in that form. And I'm curious if you've heard that, is that part of the rationale for people releasing cassettes, or is there always a download code and I'm just being romanticizing it.
0: That's an interesting one. I mean, I haven't heard so much that people think if they put it on cassette, no one will share it digitally. Cause I think most of them do come with download codes. I do think that a lot of people who value physical formats, especially the labels, do realize that there's still something ephemeral to the MP3. I mean, you might download it and trade it, but it's going to, you know, you're going to lose the hard drive eventually. You're going to forget where you put it or whatever. Whereas your cassettes are a lot more accessible still, a lot more. It's more of a permanent format. CDs and vinyl are that way too. I don't necessarily think it's about keeping them from becoming digital. I do think that the thing that you're mentioning about how hard it is to digitize kind of translates over how less convenient a format it is in terms of listening. Like you can't skip around, you can't pick the needle up and put it. And I think a lot of labels, especially the kind of experimental music I'm into, like that because that's about longer pieces sometimes. And so it sort of forces you to listen to the whole tape, which, you know, if you're still enough of a music fan to be buying tapes now, you're probably listening to music that way anyway. But it's one thing I always liked about cassettes is it has a kind of a commitment aspect to it. Once I hit play, I'm probably going to listen to the whole thing, which isn't always true of the other formats.
2: And you released with your book, you also released a cassette. You put your money where your mouth is or where your pen is.
0: That's right.
2: So tell us a little bit about the cassette. What's on it? Mm-hmm.
0: Cool. Well, when I was sort of doing pie in the sky plans, I was thinking it'd be great to have a cassette that talks about all the different types of music, or has talked all the different types of music I have in the book. But that would have just been a rights nightmare. I don't know how I ever could have pulled that together. But it did occur to me, since I have a chapter at the end that's about more recent underground tape labels who I've written about, who I've become friendly with some of them, things like that, that this might be a fun way for people to find out what that kind of music sounds like now. So I went to 12 of those labels that I talked about and said, would you be willing to give me one track from your catalog that could go on a compilation tape? And they were almost all of them were really cool about it, really interested in it. And so I made a cassette that you can buy at Bandcamp with the book or by itself that's got 12 different tracks. Well, a lot of different types of music on it, but all kind of generally falling under kind of the more experimental, outsider, avant-garde range of music. And then to make things simpler, so I didn't have to get a big spreadsheet of all the labels that I was working with and everything, I asked them if it was okay if I donated to a charity, and I donated it to this guy who's restoring all the cassette work of a underground artist named Minoy, who must have made like 300 albums in his lifetime or whatever, and they've all sort of been lost, and he got a trove of them, and he's slowly putting them all up in Bandcamp, so the money goes to help him doing that.
2: I think I've heard of this. Are you able to say anything more about Minoy, or what type of music Minoy made?
0: Yeah, he was a really interesting guy. He made, you know, underground art, concept art, kind of experimental music. A lot of it's sort of what would be called noise or drone. But he made it in very inventive ways. He would sometimes make some noise on one tape, make some noise on another, put them on two boom boxes, tape in between those going and walk around the room. So he's sort of like live mixing some other sources he had. He also was very collaborative, although he was kind of almost to the point of being a shut-in, like he stayed in his house and just made music, but he would often send it to other people, ask them to send him sources, which was a big scene in the 80s and 90s, the underground tape scene of people making music with each other from long distances on cassettes. So that's kind of the, I mean, if you're curious what it sounds like, it's basically noise and drone, but it's really lots of different textures, lots of different sources, lots of different wild things happening on them. And really, I think he's a really fascinating character.
2: Are there any stories you wanted to pursue or tell in the book that you weren't able to, either maybe because you just wanted to keep the book a particular length, or just you weren't able to get there, you weren't able to get the sources you need or tell it adequately to your own satisfaction?
0: Sure. I mean, well, there is a whole chapter called The Tape Hunters, which is about people who are sort of unearthing tapes from all over the globe. That was kind of my only way to actually approach non-Western use of cassettes, because in non-Western countries, cassettes were almost more influential than they were here, given the fact that there was so much more control over what got released. Cassettes were a way to circumvent that. And there's whole books about individual countries dealing with cassettes. So there was no way for me to cover all of that. And also I couldn't travel to those places and stuff. So I luckily kind of came up with a solution of talking to people who go to these countries and dig up cassettes out of stalls and stuff and are preserving the music. So I think that worked out pretty well, though I'd love to write a big book on how it affected every country in the world, you know. The only other one that I feel like I could have worked in that if I had the chance again, I might pursue harder is in the chapter where I talk about genres that kind of were created with the help of cassettes or boosted by cassettes. New age music, especially in the 70s and 80s, was really almost exclusively on cassette.
2: Really?
0: Exclusively on kind of private pressy. I mean, there were a lot of private press records too, but for a while there, cassettes, like some of Alice Coltrane's more spiritual music is coming back on vinyl now, but was only on cassette. And so there was a reason why, but I never really was able to find the hook that made me figure out why that exactly, that format was so powerful for New Age artists. And unfortunately, I just didn't have time to dig hard enough. I'm sure there's a story there, but I didn't find it in the time I had allotted to write the book.
2: It makes me wonder if, you know, on the one hand, you know, it seems like an obvious potential answer is just, as you've mentioned, the inexpensiveness of it, right?
0: Yep.
2: I mean,
0: yep.
2: You know, a side that we don't really touch on here into cassettes, of course, is how they were used to distribute spoken word, whether it's, whether they're sermons, instructional tapes, all sorts of things like this is a whole nother side to cassettes that we're not even really dealing with. But in part, you know, one of the reasons they were used is because it was inexpensive to distribute. And then I wonder, it makes me wonder if there's even kind of a praxis reason, that there's a practical reason, like in terms of new age music, you know, is it easier to bring with you into, if you're going to meditate or do yoga or something, is there just something simply more practical to it? Just thinking of the only other alternative would have been an LP. And do you want to have to flip over the LP or pick up the needle at the end?
0: Right.
2: Exactly. When you're in pursuit of Nirvana.
1: Or even like, even from the economic, where you purchase it, maybe it's easier to get it in the New Age bookstore.
0: Right.
1: If it's on cassette.
0: Yeah, I mean, yeah, I certainly can remember going into those kind of stores and seeing mostly cassettes in those kind of stores. And I think it's a neat story there. I never like quite connected with it, but certainly you can see how it lends itself to, like you say, not only the not flipping the record, but also to being able to represent long pieces. Repetitive pieces. It kind of makes sense that you can hit play and you can get up to like almost 60 minutes of one piece happening.
2: That's
0: right. It works well for that, you know.
2: That's true, right? Because LPs are kind of limited to about 40 minutes of total length before the quality really takes a stiff nosedive. Mm-hmm. And a cassette, right, can be easily 90 minutes, 45 minutes aside, and sometimes even longer. And I'm sure that has some real interplay with the type of art that you can create or want to create. You know, in the same way, it's sort of an apocryphal story, but they say that the CD, they settled on 74 minutes as the original maximum length for CDs so that it would be able to contain the entirety of Beethoven's Ninth. Up to that time, it was a piece that was never easily contained on a single a single LP, certainly, or even easily contained on a cassette without having to flip it over. It may be apocryphal, but it's often the legend for why that's there. So that's an interesting thought. And
0: it's funny the things you learn like that. Like I didn't know until very end of writing the book, I happened to cross an article that the reason the CD was called the compact disc, not because it's small or it's because Philips, who invented the CD as well, thought that compact cassette sounded cool. So we should keep compact with the disc, even though by then no one was calling it compact cassette anymore. But that's the only reason it says compact disc, which is wild to me. I did not have any idea that that was the case.
2: No, I had no idea. That is wild. And I guess it was compact compared to a 12-inch right. record, right?
0: Right. So it made sense that way. Yep.
2: So it made sense. And it sounds like you continue to be a cassette listener and user.
0: I am. Yeah. I mean, because I write about a lot of music on cassette, people still send me, you know, promotional copies and things like that. So I have a pile of them because of that. But I also still buy a lot of things on cassette because it is cheap. You know, if you go on Bandcamp, you can get, you know, 5 albums for $30 or whatever, which that's one piece of vinyl right now can be $30. So it's a fun way to support, you know, and I feel like kind of like there's a little bit of a tip jar aspect to it. You know, if I buy a cassette directly from an artist on their website or on Bandcamp, I'm supporting them regardless of whether I really need or want the cassette itself. I like their music and I want to, you know, I want to do more than give them 0.001 cent per stream.
2: And there's still commercial cassette duplication happening, right?
0: There is. Mm-hmm.
2: Yeah.
0: Mm-hmm.
2: So these bands can, I guess there are probably some that are sitting at home with dual decks or DIY situations of decks all connected together, duplicating them themselves, but also right. they can send it off and have them sort of commercially made, right?
0: Yeah, that's more common now. There are some people that still do dubbing, but it's so cheap and fast to do cassettes that, yeah, most of them are doing them at manufacturers. There's only a few left, but they all are really doing well right now.
2: and part of that is, as I understand, you know, sort of the irony of the resurgence in vinyl is that if you're a band and you want to get vinyl made, it's difficult at this point. You might have to get in line and it'll get expensive. So the cassette is the kind of easier route to go. Yep. So Mark, it's been wonderful talking to you here on Radio Survivor. Where can people find your book, learn more about your podcast and what you do?
0: Sure. Well, the book itself, my Bandcamp site for it is just highbiasbook.bandcamp.com. If you want to buy it directly from me, I can sign it for you, or you can get a cassette there or both. Also, you know, it's available at all regular book outlets, Amazon and UNC Press's website and all those places. My podcast about music books is basically just like every podcast is available in Apple Podcasts, Google Podcasts, Spotify, all those kind of places. So it basically is out wherever you want to find it. And, yeah, that's basically where you can find out about my stuff.
2: Yeah, and we'll just do the quick hat tip. You were in college radio as well, right?
0: Yes. Yeah. Oh, college radio changed my life. Yeah. I mean, it's the main reason I'm into everything I'm into now is because of college radio. It was my best experience. I still have so many fond memories about it. And like, you were mentioning before, it, you know, making mixtapes is like being a DJ. And I think that part of the reason I'm still attracted to cassettes is because I still think of them as something I was doing in college. When I was listening to, you know, DJing or listening to the station itself. So
1: college radio. You have to give a shout out to your college radio station. Which was it?
0: Oh yeah. It's WCWM at the College of William Mary in Williamsburg, Virginia. And I also briefly was at WTJU at University of Virginia, which is also a great station. So, I mean, college radio is the best.
1: What kind of shows did you do?
0: I was, you know, it was the late 80s, early 90s, so I was really into indie rock then, so that mostly what I did. I got into some more experimental stuff, and I was getting into jazz back then too, but, you know, I mean, it was the kind of thing where, like, I was playing Pavement and bands like that constantly, and the Feelies and things like, you know, just rock and roll that isn't quite as co-opted, which
2: did
0: is what college radio is good for. That's the reason. Yeah, I did a little bit. I mean, cassettes are difficult to play on the radio.
2: Yes.
0: Especially if you just want to play one part of it, they are. But every once in a while, I'd put on a longer piece from a cassette. And so I definitely did that.
2: Wonderful. Thank you, Mark Masters. Your book is High Bias, The Distorted History of the Cassette Tape. And that brings to a close this edition of Radio Survivor. Thank you for spending this time with us. Thank you, Jennifer, for joining me on this particular episode. And you can, of course, find Radio Survivor at radiosurvivor.com. 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

0: 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On this episode of Code Pink Radio, reports circulate that the Trump administration will target Code Pink peace activists for delivering baby food to Cuba. Code Pink shows up at the Pentagon's happy hour, not so happy, on Capitol Hill. Code Pink and Doctors Against Genocide call out the American Medical Association, the AMA, for refusing to meet with delegations petitioning the AMA. Peace Week, not Fleet Week. That's the call in the L.A. Harbor. And a special guest interview with Code Pink board member Anne Wright, coming to us from Istanbul, where she organizes flotillas to Gaza. First, Olivia DiNucci. She's our Code Pink D.C. campaigner, followed by Code Pink co-founder Medea Benjamin.
1: Yesterday, Fox News came out with a DOJ report saying that individuals and organizations are going to be investigated for our Cuba solidarity work. They listed me individually, saying that I am a girl next door basketball player who's part of this. I think it goes to show that we are everyday people who are in solidarity with everyday people in Cuba, Palestine, Iran, Congo, and in our own neighborhoods here. We raise money for life-affirming aid like medical supplies, food, because these blockades and these bombs with our tax dollars are creating. We are creating crisis, and we as individuals are taking a responsibility to combat that. They are trying to scare us, and in fact, it's only activated us to take more direct action, to raise more funds that go to health products and to food, and to be in deeper solidarity with people across the world. We are everyday people, healthcare workers, teachers, artists, parents, students, waitresses, shopkeepers. There is room for everyone in this movement. Join us. Do not be afraid, but continue to act in radical love as we go after these devastating policies.
0: It looks like the Trump administration is investigating me, Hassan Piker, and others for a trip that Code Pink and other groups organized in March to bring medicines and medical supplies to Cuba's pediatric hospitals. Basically, we want to help save babies. And that, according to Trump, is something that must be investigated, because how dare we want to help the Cuban people? How dare we love the Cuban people? And if indeed the charge is that we love the Cuban people, guilty, because I have loved the Cuban people for decades, ever since Cuban doctors saved my life in a remote village of Africa when I was dying from malaria. I love Cuban art, I love Cuban culture, I love Cuban music, I love salsa dancing. I must admit, I'm not a great fan of Cuban food. But in any case, I want my government to leave the Cuban people alone, not to be strangling them by keeping oil from the island, by sanctions that are so brutal. I want them to stop threatening to invade Cuba. I want them to listen to the global world opinion that every single year at the United Nations overwhelmingly says, lift the blockade. So please, if any government officials are watching, don't investigate us for trying to save Cuban babies. Investigate yourselves for what you're doing to kill Cuban babies and make lives of the Cuban people miserable. Leave Cuba alone. For background on developments in Cuba, let's go to Channel 4 News, British Public Broadcasting, followed by a report from Cuba with Belly of the Beast and an analysis with Zoe Alexander of Globetrotter Media on the U.S. indictment of Cuba's 94-year-old former president, Raul Castro.
2: In Cuba, where oil from Venezuela has dried up under U.S. pressure, electricity, fuel, and medicine is running short, with another airline ceasing operations today and 20-hour blackouts leaving food rotting in fridges, if there at all. The banging of pots and pans, a signal of distress, is now a nightly soundtrack in Havana, And it is this moment that the U.S. has chosen to tighten its grip.
3: Today, we are announcing an indictment charging Raul Castro and several others with conspiracy to kill U.S. nationals.
2: The U.S. waited 30 years to formally accuse Raul Castro of ordering the downing of two civilian planes, killing four Cuban Americans in 1996. An indictment a bit like the one issued before the U.S. seized Venezuela's Nicolas Maduro, with one big difference. The former Cuban president, while still seen as the power behind the throne, is about to turn 95.
4: Declaración del gobierno revolucionario.
2: Cuban state TV said the government condemned the despicable accusation against the leader of the revolution, accusing the U.S. of lacking legitimacy and political provocation. And the Cubans will see this as provocative too. News today that the American aircraft carrier, the USS Nimitz, one of the world's largest warships, had entered the Caribbean Sea, a pattern now familiar after Venezuela and Iran. So are they preparing to act?
5: Other presidents have looked at this for 50, 60 years doing something, and it looks like I'll be the one that does it, so we'd be happy to do it. We want to open it up to Cuban Americans where they can go back and help.
2: But what is the it? The hand of friendship or military action? The Cuban-American Secretary of State recorded this Spanish message to Cubans offering aid and a new relationship yesterday, saying their government and not the U.S. is to blame for the hardship. But the mood music was different when CIA Director John Ratcliffe visited the island nation last week with U.S. intelligence leaked to Axios, claiming Cuba had acquired more than 300 military drones, a claim that has been met with skepticism. As tensions rose, China stepped into the fold, with a foreign ministry spokesman saying it opposed U.S. pressure on Cuba.
6: The U.S. should stop wielding the stick of sanctions and judicial measures against Cuba and stop resorting to threats of force at every turn.
2: Meanwhile, in Washington, D.C.,
7: Americans have really had their fill of Donald Trump's excursions.
8: I don't know what the president's plans are, but the combination of his rhetoric and the positioning of U.S. forces and blockading of energy into Cuba, you know, if this was happening in the United States, we would consider it an act of war.
9: I think we need to have liberty and freedom. I don't think it's going to take military action. I think the people of Cuba are going to rise up.
2: The issue was firmly on the agenda on Capitol Hill with different views, but a shared anticipation that for Donald Trump, Cuba could be next in line.
10: Here we go again. The U.S. government is manufacturing a pretext for war on Cuba. Axios just published a sensationalist report claiming Cuba could use drones to attack Florida, Guantanamo, and U.S. warships. But buried at the bottom of the same article is the real story. U.S. officials themselves admit Cuba is not an imminent threat and is not planning attacks against the United States. That hasn't stopped U.S. politicians from using the Axios report to call for military action against Cuba. Major media outlets are fanning the flames. That's how this works. Create a fear narrative, then amplify it through media, and finally use it to justify aggression. Sound familiar?
11: Saddam Hussein and his regime are concealing their efforts to produce more weapons of mass destruction.
10: But here's the reality. Cuba has never attacked the United States, not before the 1959 revolution, not after. No estamos locos, ni tenemos tendencias suicidas. Cuba doesn't pose a national security threat to the United States. The opposite is true. Cuba has endured decades of economic warfare, sabotage, terrorism, assassination attempts, and constant threats from Washington. If Cuba is acquiring drones, while Trump openly threatens military actions, that's not evidence of aggression. That's self-defense. That's what countries do when they believe they could be attacked.
12: This indictment is clearly politically motivated, not because I think it is, but actually because that's exactly how the Trump administration is explaining it. They are saying that this is a great moment for Cuban democracy, the Cuban revolution must fall, that the U.S. should use all means necessary to destroy Cuba, to decapitate its leadership and do what, you know, the U.S. has tried to do in Iran, what it tried to do in Venezuela in order to overthrow the Cuban revolution. And that's exactly what they have said since this indictment has been released. The incident that is referred to is in 1996, during the special period following the fall of the Soviet Union, the U.S. thinks, okay, great, now we're going to be able to achieve our long-standing goal of overthrowing the Cuban Revolution. And so there were many different acts of sabotage and different operations led by the CIA using groups based in Miami to attack Cuba. One of these was a plot by this alleged, what was called the humanitarian group Brothers to the Rescue, Hermanos al Rescate, which supposedly flew unauthorized planes to Cuba to take migrants from Cuba to the United States. And so in 1996, there was an incident where one of these planes was flying in Cuban airspace, and Cuba issued a series of warnings saying this aircraft does not have authorization, you know, you can't fly into our airspace unauthorized, and eventually shot down this plane. So now, 30 years later, an indictment is being brought against Raul Castro and several other individuals for the downing of this aircraft once again in Cuban airspace. And I just want to remind people that under Article 51 of the Charter of the United Nations, which is a document that the United States is a signatory to, and just international law generally, every sovereign state has the inherent right to defend its territory. So if an unauthorized plane is flying over your territory, you do have the right to defense. And that is exactly what Cuba did in 1996.
13: That was Zoe Alexander on Breakthrough News discussing the U.S. indictment of Cuba's former president. Meanwhile, Congressmember Pramila Jayapal of Washington has introduced a new bill, H.R.8103, to prohibit the use of funds to use military force in or against Cuba. The bill has 34 co-sponsors. Jayapal says she has received death threats as a result of her meeting with foreign ambassadors to talk about Cuba's humanitarian and fuel crisis, as well as the impact of U.S. sanctions.
14: It's ridiculous. First of all, I had a meeting with the ambassadors of a couple of countries to hear how U.S. policy towards Cuba was affecting those countries. We meet with ambassadors all the time. That is part of our job, is to assess what's going on the ground. But it's also dangerous. I mean, I've gotten death threats as a result of this. People are calling for me to be shot. And it's just a fabrication, but it is what's wrong with so much of the work that we do. I'm working on legislation to address negative impacts of U.S. foreign policy towards Cuba. I'm a member of Congress. I have every right to go travel and to meet with other ambassadors. And people who are just spouting all kinds of lies should understand that there are real consequences to all of that. No, I've been very clear that I think that the way to engage with Cuba is through a true diplomatic negotiation, and that none of the embargo that's been the longest standing embargo for over 60 years or the fuel blockade is helping us to achieve any of that. And in fact, the humanitarian crisis on the ground with babies in the NICU being unable to get care for their incubators to work, with the lack of food on the island, so many other things, is a travesty. And I actually don't think that most Americans would want that.
13: While the U.S. starves Cuba, bombs Iran, and funds Israel's genocide in Gaza, the Pentagon hosts a happy hour on Capitol Hill. What? Yes. And guess who showed up for the not-so-happy hour? Code Pink.
15: How are you in good conscience at a happy hour? Drinking while the world is starving. Everyone, I want to make a toast with my Lockheed Martini here I'm surprised there aren't Bloody Marys being served because people have blood on their hands. We are in the halls of Congress and you have a military Pentagon-sponsored happy hour with military liaisons, congressional members, and the military-industrial complex at large. As we rage a war in Iran, the genocide in Palestine, more warmongering in Latin America with Cuba, Venezuela, and on China, and you are here rubbing elbows with each other, talking about what Pentagon contracts are going to go next, with staff members who are supposed to be contributing to the well-being of their constituents, not to weapons manufacturers. Whole communities, schools, hospitals are being devastated by our tax dollars and by the very people in this room who are leaders with the Pentagon and who are Pentagon liaisons. What do you have to say for yourself? There are hundreds of military liaisons. What about peace liaisons? What about housing liaisons? What about people who are combating poverty, not creating more of it?
16: How are you helping things?
15: How am I helping things? I am keeping people like you out of these halls, not to go on without shame. How am I helping things?
16: We love our country.
15: How do you help your country?
16: We love our country.
15: How? By spending trillions of dollars on bombs to obliterate other people? And that's not just abroad, that's here at home. The military-industrial complex has devastated terrorized communities here. You love your country so much that people in this country are starving. They don't have access to healthcare, to housing. And yet, these pictures of bombs and missiles cost trillions of dollars a year. Why are you here today? The Pentagon military liaisons meeting with staffers when we are ready to pass the $1.5 trillion Pentagon budget for what? To bomb and obliterate communities? You all represent people, not the Pentagon. You can walk away with your beers and your happy hour and your mixers. Shame on you for having a happy hour in the middle of multiple wars that our government is carrying out.
13: Olivia DiNucci, our Code Pink DC campaigner on Capitol Hill. I remember years ago, I set up an appointment with then-Senator Dianne Feinstein's office to talk about nuclear proliferation, only to learn that our delegation would be meeting with a Defense Department employee planted in Feinstein's office. What? Yes, apparently it's a thing, populating congressional offices with DOD or now Department of War employees. Recently, Doctors Against Genocide and Code Pink tried to deliver our petition with over 7,000 signatures to the American Medical Association to urge the association to speak up for the doctors like Dr. Abu Safiya, imprisoned and tortured by Israel. The AMA refused to meet with Code Pink and Doctors Against Genocide, sent security down, and told Code Pink, oh, our offices have suddenly changed. Come on. This is shameful behavior from the largest association of doctors in the United States. For more, let's go to Doctors Against Genocide.
17: My name is Dr. Nidal Jabour. I'm the co-founder of the organization Doctors Against Genocide. And today, this morning, we had the opportunity to go to the American Medical Association office here in D.C. Unfortunately, they did not allow us in. They sent the security downstairs. They blocked the doors and did not allow even one single one of us to go upstairs to deliver this petition. This is not a treatment that we as doctors, as members of AMA, expect from an organization that represents us and our welfare. And we were not asking for miracles. All what we asked for is for the largest medical association in the world that we are members of to join us in demanding the immediate unconditional release of our colleagues, the doctors, the nurses in Gaza, who are being detained by Israel illegally for more than a year and a half for no crime they committed, only for being doctors, for practicing medicine, for providing

0: just issue a statement to release the doctors. We are asking all our colleagues to cancel their membership in the AMA because it has been complicit in the genocide, along with the mainstream media and all our elected officials.
1: Code Pink will be taking action at the American Medical Association conference in Chicago that's coming up in June. To learn more and see if you want to be there, click on codepink.org/AMA conference. In California, Code Pink chapters in Los Angeles and San Pedro rallied, protested, and burned sage to cleanse Fleet Week, the military's annual parade of warships at the L.A. Harbor, the multi-day Memorial Day weekend celebration of weapons and war preparedness is hosted at the L.A. waterfront and the battleship USS Iowa Museum in San Pedro. The event features active-duty U.S. Navy and Coast Guard ship tours, military aircraft flyovers, and Code Pink protesters. 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

0: week. 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

0: Now, let's go to our special guest, Anne Wright. She's been part of the peace community for 20 years and is a member of the Code Pink Board of Directors. Anne Wright served 29 years in the U.S. Army, Army Reserves, and retired as a colonel. She was a U.S. diplomat for 16 years, but resigned from the U.S. government in 2003 in opposition to the U.S. war on Iraq. Anne Wright has been on many flotilla aid missions to Gaza, including the Mabe Marmara mission in 2010 and the women's boat in 2016. Anne is coming to us from Istanbul, Turkey, where she has been for the last several weeks to support the global flotillas to Gaza. Here's Anne Wright describing what happened when the Israeli military abducted flotilla volunteers to hold them hostage, to torture them for attempting to break the Israeli siege of Gaza.
1: In the middle of the night, 50 nautical miles off Crete, and the Israeli military attacked and disabled 20 of the boats out of some 42 that had sailed from Barcelona. They took people off the boats and put them in what we now call the prison ship, a big cargo ship that they had outfitted. The Israelis had outfitted a cargo ship to be a floating prison for people on the flotilla. They then took those people to Crete and dumped them in Crete. Some of the people flew home from Crete, but a lot of them went down to the southern part of Crete where the remainder of the Global Samud flotilla had anchored. Over 20 boats were there. Our little flotilla of five boats then went to the northern part, north of Crete, to kind of see if we could escape wherever the

0: Israeli military may have had their military ships and waited in one small island while the Global Samud folks went on into Turkey to pick up another 17 boats that were in Turkey in the port of Marmaris. And then that group of about 45 boats then set sail, and our group of five met up with them, and then off they went toward Gaza, where 36 hours later, the Israeli military attacked again. And the brutality of the attacks have been just something that has staggered us, really. We never expected the level of violence that the Israeli military has shown on these nonviolent citizen activists, unarmed civilians, and they had the heck beaten out of them. And people, I mean, it's when you see the numbers of people that are limping around here in Istanbul, the numbers of people that had to be hospitalized, I mean, it's unbelievable.
1: I was stunned, really, watching these posts on Instagram, on TikTok, on Facebook of the hostages. Basically, they were Israeli hostages, right, from the flotillas being released, I think, as they were arriving at airports on gurneys, hospital gurneys, because they'd been shot with rubber bullets, sexually assaulted, and tortured in many different ways, like almost like a waterboarding situation. We're going to pause for a second, Anne, and go to the voices of those who were tortured by the Israeli military.
2: In one of the prison boats, 35 people suffered fractures to their ribs. People said there was at least 12 sexual assaults that took place. People were tased.
3: When we got to Ashdod Port, I was immediately grabbed by five IDF or police officers, Israeli police officers. They put my head down and started beating me. One of them had gloves on with hardened plastic, and he started punching my face and swelled shut.
4: Well, we've experienced a really dystopic kind of version of Israel here that you hear and read about in the news, but to actually experience it first time is a very different thing altogether. Like, we've been beaten, tortured, systematically, you know, dehumanized, and, you know, we've just had a little taste of what the Palestinians go through every day, you know, some for years in detention.
5: Personally, I was sexually assaulted when we were intercepted and taken to a prison boat. I was cable tied with my hands behind my back and shackles to my ankles. I was thrown to the deck of the prison boat, where I was then stood upon. I was slapped with guns to the back of my head, and a whole wash of water was thrown under my body, to the point that I thought that I was going to drown. I feared for my life, but the reality was I was sexually assaulted. I was thrown into a darkened shipping container. Five men beat me and sexually assaulted me in that container ship. And when I was spat out into an open area in which we had to live for the next 3 days, we had to watch 180 people go through the same thing, hearing their howls of pain and torture and abuse. And this will be a lifelong memory, but what it showed is the absolute disregard for human life, for human care, for human dignity. And this is something that innocent Palestinians go through every day.
6: And I came on the flotilla, as so many other healthcare workers did, to provide medical and humanitarian aid to people in Gaza. We've been aware of what's been happening throughout the genocide and many years before that, and the terrible treatment of the Palestinian people, and in particular the attacks on healthcare. During the intervention, they were quite aggressive. They were firing. They were not, they probably weren't live bullets, but they were firing projectiles at our boat. They didn't hit anybody. They were very rough with us when they took us onto the prison boat. We were kept on a boat which essentially had no, it was just empty, like a yard with containers around it, no mattresses. My boat, we were made to We had none of the severe violence that happened on the second boat, but once we got back to the port, we were dragged off the boat, forced into a stress position. We were kept there for over an hour while the Israeli soldiers played the national anthem over and over again, and they were saying, "Welcome to Israel," and being brutal with people. They were hitting people, kicking people, and this went on throughout the whole process of being processed at the dock. It was extremely degrading. So many of us are people who have come from all around the world to help people. We are not criminals. We are treated worse than animals. I mean, an animal, you would give water. There are basic standards that you would use looking after an animal. We weren't given that treatment. And so many of my medical colleagues had a severe violence inflicted upon them. And they were forced to look after patients in a boat with no medical support from the IOF. They provided no medics. These are doctors helping their other doctors, helping their other participants. It was really traumatic.
7: In our boat, they hit absolutely everybody. But still, it's nothing compared to what they do to Palestinians. So, for us, it was a kind of thing, okay, this is hard for us, but we should think about Palestinians. We do that for Palestinians, right? No, they didn't fire against our boat. Actually, when they arrested us on the sea, it was different in every boat. But in our boat, it was quiet. We stayed really quiet, really pacifist since the beginning to the end. Like, when they beat me, it was for no reason, absolutely. Like, I was not upgrading, escalating, not answering at them, not watching them in their eyes, nothing. Just saying I'm pacifist. Just they did it systematically, you know.
1: So those are the voices of those who were tortured by the Israeli military for trying to deliver aid to Gaza, which has been blockaded for decades by the Israeli military. People can't get in or out. And the flotillas were just trying to deliver medicine and food, as far as I understand, and were completely nonviolent and shot at. And then, Anne, what happened in Spain? And why were some of the activists beaten so brutally, so savagely by the police in the Basque region?
0: Well, it's unbelievable. When we saw that those films yesterday afternoon, I mean, it was shocking to see these people still in the prison clothes that they had in Israeli prison, walking toward their loved ones in the international airport of Bilbao. And all of a sudden being attacked savagely, almost like the Israeli military had, and maybe they did. The Israeli military may have trained this police group, but whoever gave the orders that these civilians walking in from an airplane should be attacked and savagely beaten on the ground. I mean, they were already injured, and you could see in that video, one of the folks trying to put his body over the body of another person who he knew had been so severely injured that he could not withstand more of the beatings. And that guy was being dragged by his arms down the floor, and somebody else trying to protect him. And then all of them got beaten up. And that what some of the people from Spain that are here, what they suspect is that, you know, they're trying to take down the current prime minister of Spain because he is pro-Palestinian. That's one of his faults. And he is a person of the people who's trying to have social benefits and things. And there's a lot of right-wingers that don't like it. And there's a lot of right-wingers up in the Bilbao area. And so the people I've been speaking with from Spain say, well, this was an orchestrated thing to make the prime minister look really, or to show the prime minister that people don't like what he's doing, or that group of people doesn't. And they're willing to take such violent actions against innocent people to go after a prime minister politically.
1: Exactly. Pedro Sanchez has denounced Israel's genocide in Gaza, and he hasn't wavered, as far as I understand.
0: That's correct.
1: And yeah, we are now, I mean, we're staring fascism in the face in the United States, right, with these ICE raids and the defunding of government services to enrich a mafia gang running the White House, a bunch of grifters who can't wait to take us into another war. As we look at fascism in Spain, the ascendant right, it's like this, I'm not a conspiracy theorist, but it's like a conspiracy. And, you know, it really strains credulity to believe that Israel did not order those attacks on the flotilla activists as they arrived in Bilbao, because I read an article on Substack. It's deep, you know, it's about the connection between the police in the Basque region and Israel, and how the police have long been dependent on Israel for training their police, training their so-called security for surveillance and weapons. And so it's no surprise when you start reading about the past and the history. And I think this is surfacing underlying contradictions in Spain, in Europe. And if it happened in Spain, you know, you got to think, well, where else? Where will it happen next?
0: Well, and some of the other suppositions are that those jerks, airport police that beat the heck out of those people, they probably have been offered a place to live in Israel. That, you know, you may get prosecuted if you stay in Spain for doing what you did, but you can come to Israel because we like what you did. So I wouldn't put that out of the realm of possibility at all.
1: I can believe it, because they operated as though they were a gang, really, gang that had descended upon the people. Now, what I don't understand, and for those who just tuned in, I'm Marcy Winograd. You're listening to Empire on the Rocks, a segment of Code Pink Radio, and it's my great pleasure to be here with Anne Wright, former Colonel Anne Wright, who resigned from the U.S. military over the U.S. invasion of Iraq and has been coordinating from Istanbul the flotillas to Gaza. And we're talking about what happened in Spain when the police descended in the Basque region on the flotilla activists as they arrived at the airport. So why were some of them arriving in Bilbao and others arriving elsewhere? I'm not clear.
0: Well, there were I think at least four places in Spain that activists had come from to be on this flotilla. Barcelona, Madrid, Bilbao, and Malaga, I think, was another place that quite a few of them came from. So they were just finally going home, and that group that lived up in the Basque area was just going home and proudly going home, because they had survived the beatings that the Israelis had given, recognizing that the Palestinians go through this every single day, and hundreds and thousands of them, almost 9,000 Palestinians are incarcerated in Israel, and they get beaten up every single day. So this was the time that the international community's attention was focused on the brutality of Israel. And the what happened was just it makes you incredulous that and the response of the members of the Israeli government, Ben Gavir, who was there just gleefully egging on the guards to beat him up. Well, at least there's been a bit of a pushback from the Israeli government saying that those are not our values, to beat up people. Well, genocide is one of their, killing people, that's a definite value that Israel has. But this beating up of internationals, oh, we're so sorry that happened. But thank God there are countries that have now said that Ben Gavir will never enter their country again. They've banned him from ever coming to their countries. And I think it's France and maybe and Spain, probably, but two countries that I know of. Of course, the United States would never do such a thing. The U.S. government sent no one to the prison in Israel to visit the U.S. citizens. No U.S. consul came to the airport in Istanbul when the three plane loads of 428 people arrived, in contrast to Spain, France, Belgium, Portugal, Brazil. I mean, the place was littered with diplomats who were very concerned about the condition of their citizens, and there wasn't a red, white, and blue flag of the United States to be seen anywhere. We were just totally ignored.
1: Mm-hmm. People think, these genociders from Israel, the United States, from Germany, they're getting away with this carnage. But ultimately, they will have to pay a price. And the price may be you're not allowed in this country. It may be another Nuremberg trial. But history Herstory will prove them wrong if they think they can get away with this forever. And I think there's a reason why Trump in our country, in the United States, is pushing for this $1.8 billion slush fund for immunity for his family from any further investigations, because he knows someday it probably will catch up with them. Now, getting back to the flotilla, I want to just raise with you, Anne, some of the arguments that I read on social media from those who are critics or skeptical about the flotillas. And it goes something like this. Oh, those flotillas, what are they accomplishing? They know they're never going to reach Gaza with that aid. It's performative.
0: Well, I mean, everybody's got their own view of these things. And I've got my view that most of the people that are saying that stuff don't do a darn thing. They sit on their couch and do nothing but, just criticize everybody. I mean, you could say the same thing. Why do you go out on the street corner on Friday every afternoon for the last 40 years? Does that do anything? Well, yeah, it does. It educates people. It has little kids that wonder, why are these people going out there? We try everything. We try every single thing we can in order to put the spotlight on what the state of Israel is doing and the United States of America and the complicity of giving weapons and billions of dollars to a genocidal state that's killing, well over 100,000 people and probably like 200,000 at least when the bodies have come up out of the rubble of Palestinians. So unless somebody who has actually put some elbow grease into this stuff, who has actually tried to do something, if they still say, well, I'm not too sure that this is working, okay, I'll listen to them. But the majority of critics that we get, I don't really give a hoot about. And come and join us. Come and do something. And
1: exactly. Yeah. I think, some of them, I think, are on the State Department payroll, to be quite frank. Others are, they're Zionists undercover, I guess. They're looking to criticize because they want to protect this, what I call a supremacist state, an apartheid state, Israel. I'm a Jewish person. And I don't hesitate to call this out, Anne, and I ask every person who's in the United States to speak up because we all have a stake in this. I had a friend who said, well, Marcy, I feel funny. I'm not Jewish. How can I criticize Israel? I'm like, come on. You are paying for this genocide. We are all paying for this genocide. And as far as, the purpose of the flotilla, I agree. It's educational in large part, and it's both educational and it's international solidarity. We have to be in solidarity with the global community that condemns this genocide because never again means never again. And if we, like you've said, if we don't do something about it, if we don't uplift the voices of protest, who's next, right? This is not restricted to Gaza. Israel sells weaponry, the U.S. sells weaponry, surveillance equipment, all over the world. And as we saw in Bilbao, it is weaponizing police forces in Europe. So when I see those pictures of the activists on gurneys with the marks, the rubber bullet marks, who look traumatized, they were traumatized by torture.
0: They
1: right?
0: all are very traumatized.
1: I'm thinking these people are so courageous,
0: Well, and when you ask them, I mean, was it worth it? And I have yet to have any of these people, and I've talked to a lot of the hundreds that we have here. I've talked to a lot of them, and not one of them has said, no, I wish I hadn't done it. All of them say, well, it hurt like heck enduring this thing. It hurt like heck to be on my knees bent over for hours at a time. It hurt to have my hands in cuffs for hours and hours and for days. They were handcuffed the whole time they were in prison, and many of them shackled at the feet. So they physically suffered a heck of a lot, and the mental suffering of hearing all the people that had to scream out when they were being hit and yelled. That people have been saying that that was the worst part. I even though it hurt when I got hit, to hear the people that were yelling when they got hit. And that was the worst. The screams and then the yells of the soldiers and the demeaning, humiliating ways that they were treating people. You know, and it'll come back. I mean, if there's any justice in the world, not only Israelis, but there are a lot of Americans going to be in there and a lot of others that are treating the world and people of the world in such horrific fashion.
1: Yes, and I am reminded of 2006 when Israel invaded, carpet bombed Lebanon. And I was in front of the Israeli consulate in Los Angeles with, 100 others saying, stop, this war will not be waged in our name, in the name of U.S. taxpayers, in the name of the global Jewish community. And I then saw an Israeli military general interviewed on television. And the reporter said, how long do you think this carpet bombing will go on? And the response of the general was, as long as the world allows it. We are image conscious here. And I thought, wow, you know, that is a very clear admission. And so I wonder about Ben-Gvir, posting gleefully about the torture, the Israeli torture of these flotilla activists trying to deliver aid and being, you know, so hubristic and arrogant in his gleefulness. Does he not realize that this is not going to assist him as he advances this supremacist Zionist mission across the globe? And we're talking about, certainly across West Asia, right? Yeah. Hello.
0: Well, I think what it did was expose exactly what the state of Israel is doing and what it looks like. What he said is exactly what the Israeli government's doing. And you can get Netanyahu to say, back off, oh, wait a minute, you know, that's not really our values. Well, it isn't. It certainly is their values. And Ben-Gvir has just spelled it out in spades. You couldn't ask for a more accurate assessment of what is going on with the state of Israel. And a lot of people who live in the state of Israel, of course, don't go along with it, but they are kind of in the same predicament that it seems like we in the U.S., we can't get our presidents to stop these wars. We can't get them to stop doing any of the criminal things they're doing. And I think in Israel that people of conscience are having the same problem of trying to rein in an out-of-control, evil, mean, apartheid, criminal government.
1: And how much food or medicine was on board the various vessels?
0: Well, it's a minimal amount. I mean, these are not, we don't have big cargo ships, so we carry, you know, symbolic aid. It's not enough to really make a difference in the horrific things that are going on. But we do have some just in case one of the boats gets there. You know, the majority, I mean, it's only since 2000, only in 2008 did any of the boats get there. The aid we put on these things, the Israelis get and then they tear up. So we've learned not to spend a lot of money on this because the history is that the boats themselves don't make it, and that the Israelis, even though they say, oh, if you just come to the port of Ashdod, we will take the aid off and we'll get it in there. They're lying through their teeth. They don't do that at all.
1: And you said so that in 2008, one of the boats did reach Gaza.
0: Well, five of them did, yeah. And when you see the pictures of 2008 of these two little boats going in for the very first time, and thousands of people up on the quay wall of the port in Gaza City, which of course has now been bombed. There's nothing left of that. But thousands of people up that, kids jumping into the water, swimming over to the boats. It was the first time in like three decades that boats had actually come from international waters into Gaza. So it was quite a celebration. And we know that even though if a boat would get to the shores of Gaza, in a way, it would be very dangerous because people would come running to the shore and the Israelis would probably kill them. So that's one of the downsides of us actually getting to Gaza is that the Israelis will probably kill the Palestinians that come down to welcome us and probably kill us too.
1: Well, the Israelis think that they can do whatever and will not suffer the consequences, but we see the ground shifting in the United States. One of the largest exporter of weapons to Israel. Certainly there's a generational divide where people sympathize more with Palestine than with Israel. And there's a lot of organizing going on, of course, on the ground here in the United States at Code Pink, calling out the media for its complicity in enabling this.
0: Still Code Pink.
1: Absolutely, yeah.
0: I'm ready to get back to Congress to walk the halls again.
1: And I want to invite anybody who's listening to visit CodePink.org to check out our campaigns on Palestine and China's Not Our Enemy, on Latin America, on solidarity with Cuba, because Code Pink is, you know, super active, and we've got a lot of campaigns going in. I'm the coordinator of the Drop the ADL campaign. That's the Anti-Defamation League campaign. And there's a tremendous amount that we need to do, work we need to do within our schools. I'm a retired English and government teacher. Because the Israel lobby, particularly in California, Anne, where I am located, is so powerful, but not forever. We are taking on the Israel lobby. They seem to have wielded outsized influence in our state legislature, which is doing everything possible to censor teachers so that they don't teach about the Gaza genocide, and to indoctrinate students into the legitimacy of a racist supremacist state named Israel as the answer to Jewish historical suffering. That is contextual. It's not like we are victims forever, right? The Jews lived in peace with Muslims for years during the Ottoman Empire. And, you know, more recently, I mean, yeah, people live in peace and collaboration in the United States. We form coalitions. So I would just urge anybody who's at least interested in knowing more about Jews as anti-Zionists, as U.S. taxpayers challenging the indoctrination of our students, to visit us at codepink.org. Now, Anne, has everybody been released?
0: Yes, everybody has been released. They all came home on the three planes that the Turkish government sent to Israel on Thursday. They were all out by Thursday. They arrived in Istanbul at 6 o'clock in the evening, Istanbul time. All of them are out, and most of them are out of the hospital now. We picked up four of them today from the hospital that had been really badly injured, and then there are still that are two in the hospital, and others that are actually going to hospitals when they reach their home, because some of the bruises and some of the aches and pains are really getting more prominent, and so we're telling them to go to the hospital and find out what's going on.
1: Kudos to you, Anne Wright, 80 years old, organizing the flotillas to Gaza from Istanbul, coming to us from Turkey, and a board member of Code Pink. We are so grateful to you, Anne, for all
0: thank you, Marcy.
1: You do, and you are a Code Pink Shiro. So thank you for being with us on Empire on the Rocks, Code Pink Radio.
0: Yay, go Code Pink. Thank you, Marcy. Thank you. Peace.

0: 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On this episode of Code Pink Radio, reports circulate that the Trump administration will target Code Pink peace activists for delivering baby food to Cuba. Code Pink shows up at the Pentagon's happy hour, not so happy, on Capitol Hill. Code Pink and Doctors Against Genocide call out the American Medical Association, the AMA, for refusing to meet with delegations petitioning the AMA. Peace Week, not Fleet Week. That's the call in the L.A. Harbor. And a special guest interview with Code Pink board member Anne Wright, coming to us from Istanbul, where she organizes flotillas to Gaza. First, Olivia DiNucci. She's our Code Pink D.C. campaigner, followed by Code Pink co-founder Medea Benjamin.
1: Yesterday, Fox News came out with a DOJ report saying that individuals and organizations are going to be investigated for our Cuba Solidarity work. They listed me individually.
2: 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Coming up next, Arab Voices.

0: Hello, ahlan wa sahlan, and welcome to another episode of Arab Voices, a syndicated radio talk show that airs on dozens of radio stations in the US and Europe since 2002. This is Saeed, executive producer and host of Arab Voices. During this episode of Arab Voices, episode number 1219, I will have two segments. First, we will listen to the Electronic Intifada newscast, a summary of the latest developments in occupied Palestine, including the ongoing Israeli genocide in the Gaza Strip, and the ongoing Israeli atrocities in the West Bank, and the latest developments in Lebanon that is under constant bombardment by apartheid Israel. During the second segment, we will listen to the keynote address by Dr. Ramzi Baroud, Palestinian historian, journalist, and editor of the Palestine Chronicle, delivered at an event titled Sumud, a celebration of Palestinian culture, resistance, and solidarity. It was organized by Pacifica Station KPFK in Los Angeles, California. In his talk, Dr. Baroud spoke on storytelling as an act of sumud, tracing the intimate relationship between memory, exile, resistance, and the struggle to preserve Palestinian humanity through words. Let's begin with the Electronic Intifada newscast, a summary of the latest developments in occupied Palestine and Lebanon, presented by Noura Barroz-Friedman, Associate Editor at the Electronic Intifada.
1: This is the Electronic Intifada newscast. I'm Noura Barroz-Friedman, Associate Editor at the Electronic Intifada. It's day 965 of Israel's genocide in Gaza. Here's a brief summary of some of the latest developments this week in Palestine and Lebanon. Israel escalated its attacks on Gaza this week, killing Palestinian children, men, and women, as its army bombed dozens of villages in Lebanon and issued a forced displacement order for an entire region in the south. In central Gaza City on Wednesday night, as families tried to celebrate the first day of Eid al-Adha, Israel carried out a massacre with an airstrike on a residential building, killing at least 10 Palestinians, five of them children, and wounding at least 18 others. Footage from journalist Salah Ziara shows the building on fire, with children being pulled from the wreckage and others laying on stretchers in ambulances. A witness at the scene described how families were gathered together when missiles suddenly rained down on them, leaving body parts and wounded people scattered around as civil defense and ambulance crews struggled to pull the injured from beneath the rubble. Israel carried out a series of airstrikes on Gaza City on Tuesday, killing at least three people and wounding nearly two dozen others. The Electronic Intifada's contributor, Mohammed Assad, filmed the scene in the aftermath of an Israeli attack on the Rimal neighborhood of Gaza City as crowds of people poured into the streets. Mohammed Oda, who was just appointed the commander of the Qassam Brigades, Hamas's armed wing, was killed in a strike on a residential building along with his wife and two sons. Oda replaced Izzedine al-Haddad, who was assassinated in an Israeli attack last week. Israel also attacked the Maghazi refugee camp on Tuesday in central Gaza, killing at least five Palestinians, including a 25-year-old photojournalist, Fadi al-Maghari. Al-Maghari was killed in an Israeli drone strike after an Israel-backed armed militia entered the camp and caused residents to panic. Witnesses told Dropsite News that people were attempting to flee through a narrow passage when the strike killed five. Dropsite's contributor Mohammed Ahmed interviewed an eyewitness who said that the attack was a repeat of an incident in April when at least 10 Palestinians were killed in a raid by the Israeli army backing the collaborator militia. Quote, as usual, the militia raided the residential area of al-Maghazi camp, he said. This is the second time that the militia has entered this area. People left their houses to see what was happening because there was a high intensity of fire. The army started firing and the troops started shooting, the witness said. On Monday, Israel used two helicopter gunships to attack tents for displaced people in the Mawasi area of Khan Yunis. The attack killed a six-year-old child, Muna Abu Libda, who was recovering from a broken arm. Footage of Mona's father in agonizing grief, mourning over her small body, was filmed by reporter Mahmoud Bassam. A 31-year-old woman, Hanan Abdel Nasser Mahmoud, was also killed in the strike. Local reporters say that she was breastfeeding her newborn baby when she was killed. Her infant, Mohammed, was severely injured and required emergency amputation on his little left leg. Journalist Ibrahim Moharab captured footage of Mohammed in the hospital. Reports say that his leg was buried with his mother's body. A 15-year-old child, Fatima Mohammed Abdulhadi Al-Khatib, was in critical condition from the same Israeli attack and died the next day from her injuries, according to the Wafa news agency. Israel attacked the Nuseirat refugee camp on Monday night, according to Wafa, forcing families out into the streets. Photos by Mohammed Kadoha show small children carrying even smaller children in their arms. The next morning, journalist Fadl Imgari documented extensive destruction Israel inflicted on the camp following airstrikes that targeted two residential blocks. Israel attacked Nuseirat early Sunday morning, killing three Palestinians, including a couple and their baby, a one-year-old named Osama. Also on Sunday, a Palestinian man was killed by Israeli gunfire in Jabalia in northern Gaza. And the body of an 8-year-old boy, Hani Abdullah Shakshak, was found inside a tent in northwestern Gaza on Sunday after he was injured and reported missing following heavy Israeli shelling. The boy had apparently been wounded in the shelling and ran to a nearby tent, seeking safety and help from others. People had already fled the area, according to reporters, and Hani remained inside the tent alone and injured, and eventually bled out. Reporter Saeed Hezbollah captured footage of Hani's father mourning his son after his body was found. After a long search that lasted nearly 24 hours, Hezbollah stated, quote, his family lived between fear and hope, searching for him everywhere, but he remained alone inside the tent, bleeding until he succumbed to his injuries and was found martyred. Israel continued to target and attack Palestinian police and security forces this week, intending to spread disorder and chaos throughout Gaza. On Saturday, five police officers and personnel were killed when Israel bombed a police post with at least two missiles in the Al Tuam area in northern Gaza, according to the General Directorate of Police. Gaza's Interior Ministry stated that Sabar Abdul Rahman Jarboa, a child bystander, was also killed in the strike. The ministry said that Israel has killed 42 police officers and personnel since the start of the so-called ceasefire in October 2025, in yet another flagrant violation of what Israel agreed to, and with total impunity. Quote, the occupation would not have been able to commit this bloody massacre were it not for the silence of the mediators and the international community regarding the occupation's ongoing crimes against the police and civilians in the Gaza Strip, the Interior Ministry stated. Reporter Abdel Sabah filmed footage of those killed and wounded in the Israeli attack being taken to the hospital. The Gaza Government Media Office said that as of Wednesday and since the fraudulent ceasefire came into effect nearly 8 months ago, Israel has committed more than 3,000 grave breaches and violations of the agreement. At least 910 Palestinians have been killed, more than 2,700 have been injured, and at least 82 have been abducted by Israeli forces. Furthermore, only 36% of the agreed-upon amount of humanitarian and relief aid have reached Gaza, and only about a third of all humanitarian and medical evacuation permissions have been granted, marking, the media office says, quote, a clear continuation of the policy of restriction and the obstruction of humanitarian movement and travel. And new analysis by Forensic Architecture, published in Dropsite News, says that Israel has built more than 25 kilometers of earthen barriers inside Gaza since the so-called ceasefire. Israel has been fortifying military bases in the eastern part of the territory it controls and constructing a physical barrier walling off Palestinians from most of the Gaza Strip, according to the research, which draws on satellite imagery and other data. In January, findings by Forensic Architecture showed Israel had begun constructing berms, which are large, raised mounds of earth, to create a physical separation between the area it controls and the area that the Palestinian population has been forced into, DropSite reports. Quote, the latest findings show that the berms have been extended to create a mostly unbroken wall. Much of the berm runs west of the yellow line, going even deeper into Palestinian territory. In places like Jabalia, the Israeli military has created a buffer zone along the yellow line, destroying everything in a 300-meter vicinity and creating an effective no-man's land west of the line. Abdeljawad Omar, an assistant professor at Birzeit University in the West Bank and a guest on the Electronic Intifada livestream, told DropSite News that, quote, this is the danger of reading the ceasefire as an event rather than as a phase. It allows the slow violence of fortification, encroachment, and engineered uninhabitability to proceed under the cover of a word that promises its end. This is the whole grammar of settler colonial space in miniature, Omar added. The line is never where the line is said to be. The yellow line, like the green line before it, like every cartographic fiction Israel has authored, exists in order to be exceeded. It is drawn not to mark a limit, but to generate the next transgression of that limit. Control of 53% becomes control of 60%, becomes the buffer that eats 300 meters more. DropSite adds that Israel has also fortified newly constructed military bases along the yellow line, the analysis shows, by clearing the surrounding rubble, paving roads leading to the bases, adding new structures, and building even higher berms as a protective wall around the bases. There are a total of 38 Israeli military bases east of the yellow line that are currently operational, according to Forensic Architecture. The higher berms are flattened on top, creating a walkway for patrol and surveillance. An image posted on May 8th shows a new Israeli military base at what was the Bani Suhaila roundabout in Khan Yunis, a new built-up area amidst a complete moonscape of rubble and flattened earth. The report says that it has a high berm perimeter, paving, and security towers. Turning to the occupied West Bank, Israeli forces killed a Palestinian man, Nasser Ali Kamel Al-Sadi, in the Jenin refugee camp on Tuesday. The army had invaded the camp and shot Al-Sadi in the thigh, causing him to bleed out before paramedics could reach him, according to the director of the Jenin governmental hospital. Also on Tuesday, a 13-year-old Palestinian child was attacked and injured by Israeli soldiers during a raid into the town of Bani Naim near Al-Khalil. The Palestine Red Crescent Society said its teams transported the boy to the hospital after he was shot with a rubber-coated bullet. In Masafer Yatta, Israeli settlers attacked Palestinians, vandalized their property, and cut down trees in one of the villages, while Israeli forces shot Palestinians with stun grenades during the attack. A 16-year-old child, Mohammed Aziz Al-Hatalin, was injured, according to the Anadolu news agency. Further north, Anadolu reported, settlers invaded the village of Salem near Nablus and attempted to set fire to agricultural crops during the peak harvest season, but residents managed to extinguish the fire before it spread. On Wednesday, also in Masafer Yatta, an Israeli settler attacked a Palestinian mother and her child in the hamlet of Khirbet al-Merkez. An eyewitness said that the settler physically beat up the mother and her child after breaking into her family's home. Israeli forces assaulted a man during a raid on the Zawata area west of Nablus, according to the Palestine Red Crescent Society. Israeli settlers beat a Palestinian man and sprayed him with pepper spray in Beita, south of Nablus, while nearby the Israeli army stormed the village of Awarta, firing tear gas, stun grenades, and live ammunition. A similar raid was carried out in Al-Mughayr, near Ramallah, according to the Wafa news agency. Meanwhile, the Israeli government announced that it intends to build a defense ministry complex, including an Israeli army museum, a military recruitment office, and an office for the defense minister inside the compound that belongs to UNRWA, the UN Agency for Palestine Refugees. The compound, which is in the Sheikh Jarrah neighborhood in East Jerusalem, was seized and stolen by Israel in January. This is the latest in a series of escalatory attacks on the agency. Israeli media reported that the UN warned Israel that the continued seizure of the compound could invoke a provision that allows legal disputes between the UN and member states to be referred to the International Court of Justice in The Hague. UN spokesperson Stefan Dujarric remarked that, quote, UNRWA is an integral part of the United Nations, and the UNRWA Sheikh Jarrah compound remains United Nations premises. These unprecedented and escalatory measures against UNRWA are a breach of the inviolability of United Nations premises. Israel's UN ambassador, Danny Danon, shrugged off the warnings and said that Israel, quote, will not be deterred by legal threats. In Lebanon, more than 50 people were killed in a 36-hour period between Tuesday and Wednesday alone as Israel escalated its rampage of the south. On Tuesday, on the eve of the Eid holiday, Israel carried out more than 110 airstrikes across more than 20 towns and villages in southern Lebanon and the western Bekaa Valley, according to local journalists. Entire residential blocks were flattened, including in Burj al-Shamali, the Palestinian refugee camp on the outskirts of Tyre in southern Lebanon, with a child pulled bloodied from the rubble. For more on the situation on the ground in Lebanon, our contributor Rokaya Shamsuddin filed this report for the Electronic Intifada on Wednesday evening.
2: This is Rokaya Shamsuddin reporting for the Electronic Intifada. Israel has launched a massive coordinated aerial assault across southern Lebanon and the Bekaa Valley in recent days, striking dozens of towns and villages in relentless waves with no end in sight. The latest escalation features an intense campaign of bombardment alongside sweeping force displacement orders, targeting the historic coastal city of Sur, its surrounding neighborhoods, and adjacent Palestinian refugee camps. In less than 24 hours, Israeli forces conducted over 180 airstrikes against more than 60 villages and towns in South Lebanon and the Bekaa Valley, signaling a drastic expansion of its attacks. The human toll of this relentless bombing campaign continues to mount rapidly, with over 3,000 victims of Israeli's aggression since the 2nd of March, and at least 30 people killed, many of them women and children, across the southern region and Bekaa in a single day. In the village of Shukin in South Lebanon, an Israeli airstrike completely destroyed a residential home, wiping out three members of the Hashim family, a father, a mother, and their son. Additional heavy strikes have targeted towns deeper inland, including Zifta, in the city of Nabatiyya. As Israel systematically targets civilian infrastructure and residential quarters in an effort to inflict as much damage on the native population as possible. These forced displacement orders, coming on the heels of one of the deadliest and most intense periods of bombardment in recent weeks, have triggered a fresh wave of displacement among residents who have already survived months of Israeli attacks. For the people of Sur and the neighboring Palestinian refugee camps, who share a long, interconnected history of resisting Israeli occupation, this latest offensive is viewed not as an isolated act of Israeli aggression, but as a continuation of a collective struggle for liberation and survival against a U.S.-backed colonial campaign designed to strip them of their connection to the land of South Lebanon. With the Israeli military suffering mounting casualties on the border, many suspect that Israel may soon expand its campaign of terror to Beirut. On the ground in South Lebanon, invading forces are being repeatedly bogged down in fierce, close-contact battles with resistance fighters and targeted by devastating Hezbollah FPV drones. Unable to deliver on its political promises to safely return northern settlers or crush the resistance, the Israeli command appears increasingly likely to resort to punitive, large-scale bombings of the capital to mask its operational failures and lack of strategic progress.
1: That was Rokaya Shamsuddin reporting for the Electronic Intifada from Lebanon on Wednesday. We've published many features in the last week, but today we're highlighting Endless Displacement, Endless Nakba by Malak Hejazi, writing from Gaza. Hejazi profiles Palestinian refugees, a woman in Gaza, a woman in the West Bank, and a woman in Lebanon, all three of them struggling to return home to historic Palestine. In Lebanon, Lilian Samraoui, a journalist who reports on Palestinian refugee camp life in Lebanon, tells us about her roots in Al-Kabri, a village in northern Palestine near Aqqa. Lilian was born in a refugee camp in Beirut, growing up in Burj al Barajne, where the streets are narrow and infrastructure is hazardous, Hijazi writes. Quote, her family's story of dispossession and dislocation has been passed down through the generations, how they left, how they lived in tents, and how their land was stolen from them. She has never seen it. She wouldn't be allowed. In Gaza, 84-year-old Nakba survivor Jamila Abu al-Kumsan tells Hijazi that she still remembers

0: one of Jamila's older brothers, Tawfiq, would wake before dawn, load the harvest onto a mule, and take it from the village to Gaza's markets. In October 1948, Israeli forces bombed the village and took control of the area. By the end of that month, or in early November, all residents had been forcibly displaced. Jamila has never returned. The Nakba, Arabic for catastrophe, happened over 1947 and 1948 when around two-thirds of the Palestinian population at the time were displaced from their homes, lands, and country, 750,000 of them winding up as UN-registered refugees. It is commemorated on May 15th every year and is often understood as a single exceptional moment in history. It has not been. The United Nations describes what followed as an ongoing process of dispossession and displacement through settlements, evictions, land confiscation, and home demolitions, one that continues to the present day. Jamila's family first settled in Beit Lahia in the northern Gaza Strip with relatives. She later moved to Nuseirat, where she lived with her brother's family while her parents remained behind in Beit Lahia. She remembers living in a tent in a camp where shelters were numbered and families were assigned plots. It was like now, she told the Electronic Intifada from her son Mohammed's apartment in the Al-Nasser neighborhood of Gaza City, where she currently lives. Her body, she said, could no longer bear the strain of having to live in a tent. When the Israeli bombing reached Sheikh Radwan in October 2023, buildings began collapsing on residents. She called her son Ala, a doctor at Al-Quds Hospital, Jamila told the Electronic Intifada, and told him she was scared. He urged her to come to the hospital, even though it was already full of displaced families. She left with her daughter, Nahed, 43, who is unmarried and lives with her, taking nothing, not even a change of clothes. When the Israeli military issued evacuation threats against the hospital and struck areas around it, Jamila and her daughter moved south to Al-Qarara, a small town just north of Khan Yunis. After about a month, however, that area also came under attack. "They were trying to drive us out," she said. What followed was a series of short-term moves as they got pushed around Gaza, trying to stay ahead of Israel's outsized violence. They lived with relatives, then in a single room with acquaintances for nearly 2 months, then in a rented apartment in central Gaza. When Jamila returned to Gaza City in January 2025, her home was gone. "I lost my mind," she said. 75 years after her first displacement, she had been displaced again, just like the first time, and endured another series of displacements. She now lives in a rented apartment with her son Mohammed and his family of seven in the Al-Nasser neighborhood of Gaza City. She says she feels trapped inside, as the apartment is on the fifth floor and she is unable to go up and down the stairs. But, she added, it is still better than living in a tent. "This is a major Nakba," she said. "No home, no belongings, no place to sit. We are lost. Our lives are gone." She tells her grandchildren that what they are living through is worse than the first Nakba. She was five when she was first lifted onto that mule. She is still being displaced. Those are excerpts from Endless Displacement, Endless Nakba by Malak Hejazi, writing from Gaza on electronicintifada.net. And now, as we always do, we wanted to highlight people expressing joy, determination, and reclamation across Palestine and around the world. In Gaza, music teacher Ahmed Muin Abu Amsha introduced us to his new student, six-year-old Hala. He says, quote, "When she sings, you can hear innocence, softness, and the beautiful spirit of a child in every note. I was truly happy when I heard her voice for the first time. So we sang together, and I decided the world deserves to hear her too. Look at how small she is. Look at how beautiful her soul is. In the middle of everything happening around us, children in Gaza still carry music inside their hearts."
1: Once again, this is Hala. Hala, she's 6 years old. Sita. So she is the sister of Bayan.
2: Hi,
1: so she has a beautiful voice. So I'm gonna let you hear her voice, Kalea. Anyway,
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0: 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I'm Nora Barrows-Friedman. 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
1: 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This is Saeed, executive producer and host of Arab Voices. On May 9, 2026, Pacifica Station KPFK in Los Angeles, California, held an event at First Congregational Church of Los Angeles titled Somud, a celebration of Palestinian culture, resistance, and solidarity. It was a four-hour gathering of Palestinian artists, organizers, journalists, and intellectuals. The keynote speaker at that event was Dr. Ramzi Baroud, Palestinian historian, journalist, and editor of the Palestine Chronicle. He spoke on Why Do We Tell Stories? And his new book. During his talk, Dr. Baroud reflects on storytelling as an act of somud, tracing the intimate relationship between memory, exile, resistance, and the struggle to preserve Palestinian humanity through words. By the way, somud is an Arabic word for steadfastness. Let's listen to Dr. Ramzi Baroud's talk, introduced by A.S. Estwick, Interim General Manager of KPFK in Los Angeles.
2: Without any further ado, our next guest, Dr. Ramzi Baroud, is a Palestinian historian, journalist, and editor of the Palestine Chronicle. He spent his career doing something deceptively simple and yet quietly radical, telling Palestinian history through Palestinian people. No states or headlines interfering, just his family's story. His new book does exactly that, and you'll hear about it in a moment from the man himself. Please help me welcome to the stage Dr. Ramzi Baroud.

Good evening. Assalamu alaikum. Thank you, first of all, to the organizers, the workers, the volunteers who made this event possible. Really one of the most beautiful and uplifting events I have experienced in such a long time. Also thanks to everybody who came and who kindly stayed until my talk. I also must say that this is certainly the most beautiful platform or place that I've ever spoken at. Absolutely gorgeous, and very grateful to the people who made it available for us. I'm going to start with a question, but first I need to put on my reading glasses because I'm in my 50s and I cannot see without. Why do we write books? Why do we tell stories? Why do we insist on narrating ourselves even when the world seems unwilling to even listen? Or worse, when it has already decided what our story ought to be? For most people, these questions may appear philosophical, even abstract. They belong to the realm of intellectual curiosity or literary reflection. But for us Palestinians, these are not abstract questions. They are urgent, lived, and deeply existential. They are questions about survival, not merely physical survival, but survival as a people with a memory, with history, with a sense of self that cannot be reduced, simplified, or erased. We tell stories because we must remember ourselves, not only as individuals, but as a collective, bound across generations by fragments of memory, by inherited grief, by shared resilience, and by a stubborn refusal to disappear. We tell stories so that our children and their children may trace the thread of who we are, even when that thread has been violently stretched across exile, the shatat, war, and displacement. In Before the Flood, I try to articulate this idea by challenging the conventional understanding of history itself. History, I wrote, is not simply a record of events, dates, wars, agreements, the births and deaths of supposedly great individuals, but rather the sum of feelings, the culmination of ideas, the evolution of collective consciousness, identities, and relationships, and the subtle change occurring in societies over the course of time. This distinction is crucial because if history is reduced to events alone, then entire people can be erased simply by omitting them from the official record. Speaking of the official record, you must have, following the news of the genocide in Gaza, the ongoing genocide in Gaza, you must have heard repeatedly, this number of families have been erased from official records. That's because the entire bloodline of that family has been killed by Israel. And I say, yes, maybe, in a technical way, they have been erased from the official record, but they don't necessarily have to be erased from our memory. And this is why we write stories, and that's why we tell our stories and write books. But but if history is understood as something lived, something carried in memory and consciousness, then it becomes far more resilient. It cannot be easily destroyed or bombed. For Palestinians, history is not stored in archives. It lives in stories, told and retold. Palestinians in the audience must understand this more than anyone else. Your grandmas, your sitti and sidi, telling you stories over and over. This is my understanding of the Nakba, was based on the stories of my grandparents. My grandma, Zainab,
used to make claims that we had so much land back in Palestine. So much, in fact, that a horse rider would travel at dawn and would not reach it at sunset. It turned out that we had a very tiny little piece of land. If it's actually shared among the descendants, I think each one is going to get like 3-4 inches. But I think that kind of stories we were told, kind of reframing the truth, maybe it was an attempt to help us deal with the confinements of the refugee camps. I was born and raised in a refugee camp in Gaza, and I cannot emphasize to you how confining that existence was. There was no spaces except in our imagination. And this is why we wanted to believe that my village of Beit Daras in southern Palestine was indeed that infinite space that somehow still belongs to us. It lives in stories told and retold, sometimes in fragments, sometimes in whispers, oftentimes in defiance. It lives in the way a grandmother recalls a village that no longer exists, describing its orchards, its markets, its rhythm of life, as if it were still standing. It lives in the way names are passed down, generation after generation, as if each name carries with it an entire narrative that refuses to fade. We also write, because there are those who have invested immense efforts in ensuring that we are forgotten. The attempt to erase Palestinians has never been limited to geography. It has always extended to narrative, to history, to memory itself. This is why Golda Meir could state with unsettling confidence that, quote, there was no such thing as Palestinians. This was an articulation of a broader logic, one that sought to deny the existence of a people in order to justify their displacement. In fact, their extermination. This logic persists, though it often takes more subtle forms. Today, Palestinians are rarely denied outright. Instead, they are reframed, reduced, transformed into abstractions, statistics, humanitarian cases, victims, political problems to be managed rather than a people to be understood. Truly understood. Politicians, but also academics, speak of Palestinians in terms that strip away their historical and political depth, reducing their struggle to economic opportunity or administrative inconvenience. In such frameworks, the question is not one of justice, of rights, but of management. How to contain, how to stabilize, how to integrate Palestinians into a system that was never designed to accommodate their existence as equals. Yet what is perhaps even more troubling is that this reduction is not limited to adversaries. It is often reproduced, albeit unintentionally, at times by those who claim solidarity with our people. Within many dominant narratives, Palestinians are permitted to exist only as victims. Their suffering is acknowledged, even highlighted, but their agency is constrained. They are seen, but not truly heard. They are represented, but not allowed to truly define themselves. But with external events, Israel and so on, and you know, you look at the timeline, it always starts the first city at this date. Zionism put the Palestinian, we put Zionism on the map. The scheme of things, a rupture in our history. This framework strips Palestinians of historical continuity. It suggests that their existence is reactive, contingent, secondary. That their identity emerges only in response to colonialism rather than preceding it by centuries, in fact, millennia. But this is not how Palestinians, or how we Palestinians, understand ourselves. In Before the Flood, I resisted the imposed framework
by telling the story of a family, not as an isolated narrative, but as a window into a much longer historical continuum. The story begins in Beit Daras, my village, a village that, like hundreds of others, was destroyed during the Nakba, a short passage from the book. When Ibrahim and his wife took their children and fled Beit Daras for the last time, it was engulfed in smoke, gunfire, explosions, and the screams of dying villagers. At first, he thought Hamame would be safer for a short stay. He trusted, like most Palestinians, that they would all soon return home. But a few days later, Hamame and all the other villages around Beit Daras fell, one after the other, to advancing Zionist militias. Since Yaffa, one of the closest major cities, had already fallen, the only rational path was to flee south, to Gaza, where the Egyptian army remained strong and most of the survivors of the ongoing onslaught were gathering. After a few days' journey, the family arrived at Shuja'iyah. The old Gaza neighborhood overflowed with desperate refugees seeking food and shelter. That scene, I'm sure, is very familiar to all of you, of events that are happening today. This is why we call this the second Nakba. But Beit Daras was not an abstract place. It was a living community shaped by centuries of history. Its fields, its homes, its social structures all reflected a continuity that long preceded the arrival of Zionism. The village existed within a broader historical landscape shaped by successive empires, the Ottomans, before them the Mamluks, and earlier civilizations, but most importantly, by the indigenous inhabitants of Palestine themselves. Each empire left behind traces, but none erased the fundamental

0: continuity of Palestinian life. The villagers adapted, resisted, and endured, maintaining their social and cultural fabric despite external pressures. This continuity is absolutely essential to understanding Palestinian identity today. It reveals that Palestinians are not merely the product of modern political developments, but part of a much deeper historical trajectory, one that cannot be reduced to a single moment or a single event. This brings us to the question of agency. Are Palestinians merely victims of history, or are they active participants in shaping it? The answer, though often obscured, should be clear. Palestinians have always exercised agency, though not always in ways that are easily recognized within dominant frameworks. Their agency is embedded in everyday acts of resilience, in the decision to remain, to rebuild, to remember. It is reflected in a deeply ingrained culture of resistance, one that is not reactive but generative, not imposed but inherited. You must have seen the devastating scenes of Palestinians fleeing from the north of Gaza to the south, and then back to the north and back to the south. And you would think, why do they keep going back? There's nothing to go back to. 92% of everything in Gaza has been destroyed. Effectively, every mosque, over 1,000, have been destroyed. The 3 main churches have been destroyed. Most of the hospitals, the clinics. Why do they keep going back? What drives them to keep doing this? Well, anyone else would have gathered at the Rafah border and begged the Egyptians to take them. They did not. This is what I call the code. There's a secret code that Palestinians have, and I will tell you about it in a minute. In the book, this continuity is captured through the concept of long duration, the idea that history unfolds not only through events, but through long-term structures of thought, behavior, and collective consciousness. Palestinians, I argue, are shaped by such a long-term trajectory, one that is rooted in memory, in shared experience, and in a collective commitment to survival. This is why Palestinian resistance cannot be understood as a series of isolated reactions. Are you with Hamas? Are you with Fatah? Armed resistance, non-armed resistance? We don't have that in our culture. This is a Western academic conception. It works in the West. In Palestine, muqawama is resistance, and that's what we have. We don't qualify resistance. You are either resisting or you don't resist. So this idea of armed and non-armed violence, peaceful, not peaceful, is something that I was introduced to when I came to America. In Gaza, nobody ever talks about these things. Palestinians, I argue, are shaped by a long-term trajectory, one that is rooted in memory, in shared experience, and a collective commitment to survival. This is why Palestinian resistance cannot be understood as a series of isolated reactions. It is part of a much larger historical process, one that connects past, present, and a future in a continuous narrative. Another passage from the book. Gaza's resistance throughout history has been linked to Palestinians themselves, not to the specific heroic figures we encounter now and then. We know this because of the consistency of the collective resilience of the Palestinians often invoked in the word Samud, which does not seem to be linked to any specific period, mode of thinking, or religious belief. By the way, the word Samud, oftentimes it is invoked in a sentimental sense. But my argument is different. Samud for Palestinians is functional. It's something that is practiced every day. It's not something that you look at from a distance. Every act we do in Gaza is an act of Samud. Gaza did not survive the Israeli attempt to ethnically cleanse the population because of our firepower. Everything that you see, and it was incredible what we saw, still does not qualify us to make a claim that Gaza has firepower. These are explosives and devices young people make underground. Gaza did not survive because we had enough food. You know what happened, the famine, which is continuing up to this point. We did not survive because anybody came to our aid. No one did. No one. They survived because of their samud. They managed to translate their samud into a functional tool that allow them to actually survive. And that's what makes them so special. And that's what makes them, what compels us to study this new Palestinian phenomenon. They are not people who need to be taught how to resist. They are people who need to teach us how to resist, regardless of what space we find ourselves in. Otherwise, how can one explain the Gazan legendary resistance against the Romans, the Crusaders, Napoleon's military campaign, the British, and finally, Israeli settler colonialism? The perplexing thing in all of this is that in terms of its topographic formation, Gaza was never truly ready for these kinds of wars and sieges. It's flat. There's very little by way of natural protection for anybody fighting in Gaza. A flat, small coastal area, it was always vulnerable to invaders who attacked from the sea, charged from the desert, and converged from every direction. Yet Gaza and the rest of Palestine always found a way to resist. To fight Alexander, Gazans built artificial hills from mounds of dirt. In later wars, they dug massive trenches. When modern warfare made these tactics ineffectual, they dug tunnels. Geography and landscape can be a blessing or a curse to those fending off foreign invasions. But an ingredient far more precious is required for resistance to matter, the human spirit. The same factor which compelled Batis and his people to fight Alexander the Great with the determination to vanquish the ruthless Macedonians. That same spirit compelled Ahab, the main character in the book, who also happened to be my cousin, to dig tunnels all around his shoddy refugee camp in order to keep the enemy at bay. But beyond these conceptual frameworks, there is something more immediate, more personal, and more difficult to articulate. There is a reason we tell stories that goes beyond theory, beyond academic language, beyond even political necessity. We tell stories because we must survive. In the course of writing Before the Flood, I was confronted with this profound reality, that storytelling itself had become an act of survival. Entire families were being erased, killed, displaced, scattered. Yet their stories persisted, carried forward by those who remained. This persistence is not accidental. It reflects a deliberate collective effort to resist erasure, not through force, but through memory. In my own family, loss has always been immense. Generations have experienced displacement, violence, and death. Yet within this loss, there is always continuity. During the genocide in Gaza, my family was shattered. Over 100 members of my immediate and extended family were killed. Not distant names, not statistics, people whose lives were intertwined with mine in ways that cannot be fully explained. Children, women, doctors, teachers, my sister. Is a passage from the book. I struggled to define the single most critical event of our history, if any existed, that could serve as the starting point of our historical trajectory. This is when my sister Soma, one of Gaza's most beloved medical doctors, was assassinated by the Israeli army on October 9, 2024. While on her way back from Al-Nasr Hospital in Khan Yunis. I say assassinated because she was the 166th doctor and 987th medical worker to be deliberately killed by Israel up to that date. Part of the Israeli plan to annex our land and dismantle all aspects of Palestinian lives and societal continuity. After days of mourning, it dawned on me that Souma, in her beauty, cleverness, wisdom, patience, and yes, courage and sacrifice, had always represented the single moment that determined the history of our people. Souma, or the representation of all the Soumas, of our history, including the history yet to be written, gives us meaning, inspires us, and grants us hope and courage. End of passage. But even during periods of profound destruction and loss, new children are born. They are given the names of those who were lost, not merely as a gesture of remembrance, but as a continuation of their legacy. I mean, the interesting thing about this is that of the many members of my family, and I'm sure with numerous other families in Gaza, there's already been marriages or new children who were born. It's been, 2.5 years now. And already there is the name Ihab and Hamdi and Omar and Zain. There is a Ala. The Ala is my cousin's daughter. She was killed with her husband and son Zain. And then one of her sisters gave birth and named the baby Ala. And then the second Ala was also killed. And now the family is talking about who is going to be the one granted the name Allah in the future. So even the way we name our children is just our way of insisting on the continuity of our collective memory. This practice reflects a fundamentally different relationship with history. For Palestinians, history is not a distant past. It is a living presence, carried forward through names, through stories, through the very fabric of everyday life. This continuity extends beyond individuals to cultural practices as well. Consider tatris. I saw a lot of beautiful tatris outside in the market area. Palestinian embroidery. Its patterns are intricate, symbolic, and deeply rooted in history. Yet many who wear these patterns cannot fully explain their meanings. They inherit them, just as they inherit their names, cultural references, customs, and collective memory. This inheritance is not passive. It's an act of preservation, of transmission, of continuity. It reflects a deeper understanding of history, not as something to be analyzed from a distance, but as something to be lived, embodied, and carried forward. It is within this context that we must understand the resilience and the sumud of the Palestinian people. Their strength does not lie in military power, nor in political institutions, nor even in intellectual discourse alone. I notice many Palestinian intellectuals fall into the trap of humanizing our people. We don't need to humanize anything. We are beyond human already, and we are beyond courageous and strong and beautiful the way we are. If they are dehumanizing us, the onus is on them to see us the way we are, not on us to try to beautify ourselves to fit whatever criteria they have in mind. This inheritance is not passive. It's an act of preservation, of transmission, of continuity. It reflects a deeper understanding of history, not as something to be analyzed from a distance, but as something to be lived, embodied, and carried forward. It is within this context we must understand the resilience of the Palestinian people. Their strength does not lie in military power, nor in political institutions, not even in intellectual discourse alone. It lies in something far more fundamental, a collective consciousness shaped by memory, by shared experience, by an unwavering commitment to existence. History, therefore, is ultimately shaped not by weapons, but by ideas, memories, and communal aspirations. This is the foundation of Palestinian resilience. It is also the reason why Palestinians cannot be easily defeated. Not because they possess superior power, but because they are anchored in something that cannot be destroyed, a collective code. A collective code. It's that shared understanding of who they are, who we are, where they come from, and why they must continue. And this, ultimately, is why we write. We write to remember. We write to resist. We write to survive. And above all, we write to assert that we exist not as an abstraction, not as victims, not as footnotes in someone else's history or story, but as a people with our own narrative, our own continuity, and our own presence in the world. And as long as that narrative continues to be told in whatever form, by whatever means, the attempt to erase us will never succeed. Thank you.
1: What you just heard was the keynote address delivered by Dr. Ramzi Baroud, Palestinian historian, journalist, and editor of the Palestine Chronicle, speaking on Why Do We Tell Stories at an event held on May 9, 2026, organized by Pacifica Station, KPFK in Los Angeles, California. 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Thanks for listening. This is Saeed, executive producer and host of Arab Voices. Until we meet next week, peace on earth.

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0: Hello and welcome to the Scholar Circle, scholarcircle.org. I'm Maria Armudian. With California's elections coming in early June, we explore the races at the top of the state and local ballots. What are the issues that have dominated the campaigns? Doug Becker explores.
1: I'm Doug Becker. California has a state GDP of $4.25 trillion. This is over $1 trillion more than the second largest state, Texas. If it was its own country, it would be the fourth largest GDP in the world, just past Japan and behind only Germany, China, and the United States. It's the largest state by population with just over 39 million people. That's 12% of the U.S. total population. And it's holding a primary for state offices. Governor Gavin Newsom is term limited out, and the field for the governor's race is vast. California has a primary system where the top two in votes received will proceed to the general election regardless of party. So on today's show, we're going to explore the gubernatorial primary and the issues that California faces. Our guest is Christian Gross. He's professor of political science and public policy at the University of Southern California. He's the academic director of the USC Schwarzenegger Institute for State and Global Policy. He's the author of Independent Redistricting Commissions, Increased Voter Perceptions of Fairness, and the co-author of Local Election Administrators in the United States, The Frontline of Democracy. Christian, thanks for joining us today.
2: Yeah, thanks for having me, Doug.
1: So first of all, this primary system California has is fairly unique, isn't it? The idea that candidates don't really run, I guess they run, you know, at, with party affiliations, but there's no guarantee there's going to be a Republican and a Democrat in the general election.
2: Yeah, California has this, what's called a top two primary. It's sometimes referred to as a jungle primary. It is fairly unusual. It's used in Washington State, California, and previously was used in Louisiana. And the way it works is just like you described. A bunch of candidates run in the primary. They're all on the ballot at the same time. D's, R's, other parties. They all run, and whoever gets the top two votes, somebody could end in the primary who's two Republicans, two Democrats, or more commonly a Democrat and a Republican.
1: Does that change the way that the candidates run in the primary? Do they tend to run in the primary more like they would run in the general election, or do you have that differentiation like in where candidates want to appeal to their party faithful and then try to appeal to more sort of moderates and independents?
2: Yeah, it changes it a lot. I've done some research on the top two primary, and basically at the primary stage, there's all sorts of strategies for getting through, right? The idea is you want to get 20%, 25% in this crowded of a field. There's 61 candidates total running. There's nearly 10, you know, candidates who've held major office before. So the strategy is really to just carve out some sort of subset of voters so that you advance. So what that means is for the Republicans, since California is such a Democratic state, the strategy among the Republicans is to try to get at least half of that, approximately 33% of the state that's Republican. Strategy among the Democrats is to try to consolidate Democratic support as much as possible, even though there's a very crowded field of many Democratic candidates running. And so the strategies differ. Like some strategies are to go far left. Some strategies are to go far right. Some strategies are to try to stay more center left or center right and try to get that 20 to 25% of support to move on.
1: And by the way, I mean, California, even though it's quite a blue state, actually has the most registered Republicans in the country, which suggests to me that there's plenty of Republican votes, in particular, if there's a Republican that they can rally all those.
2: Yeah, numerically, like from a numbers standpoint, raw numbers, there are a lot of Republicans in California because there's so many people in California. However, there's double that of Democrats or people that lean Democrat as well. But it's definitely feasible for a Republican to make it through the primary. It's just much harder for them to win the general election.
1: So early in the campaign, the reporting was it was either two Republicans making the general election. How would that happen in the state that's so blue? And is it still looking like that's a possibility?
2: Yeah, I think that's very unlikely now. It could happen because of the top two system. Early on in the election, there were somewhere between 5 to 8 serious Democratic candidates running, and they were all splitting the vote anywhere from 3% to 10% of the vote. And there are two serious Republican candidates running, one the sheriff of Riverside County, Chad Bianco, another one Fox News host, and a Fox News host and Republican, Steve Hilton. And those two were splitting most of the Republican vote. And they were polling, you know, 15 to 20% of the support with all the Democrats in third or lower. But that has changed. You know, Chad Bianco has really dropped in the polls. I think Bianco's campaign has not been as strategic as Hilton's. Donald Trump also endorsed Steve Hilton. And Hilton, I think, has a more professional campaign than Bianco does. And so you've seen Hilton rise in the polls, Bianco decline in terms of the dividing the Republican vote. And then on the Democratic side, you've seen consolidation around probably two candidates lately, Javier Becerra and Tom Steyer. And so the chances of a two Republican outcome is very low. I think if anything, there's a small chance of two Democrats in the general, which is much more common in a state as Democratic as California.
1: And the race itself, there's been at least, you know, two candidates that initially look like they had a pretty good chance of at least making the general election, and both certainly have flamed out. What happened to Katie Porter?
2: Yeah, so Katie Porter came in as, I would say, sort of a soft front runner, like early polling in the campaign, some that I did 2 years ago for USC and with some collaborators at Cal State Long Beach. We found that Katie Porter was supported by a slight plurality of voters. She has name recognition because she ran for U.S. Senate 2 years ago. And so she was like a potential front runner. She ended up, a few things happened with her. I mean, I think she's had a little trouble carving out a distinct space on the sort of populist progressive left. I think when Tom Steyer decided to enter the race, he's also a populist progressive on the left, and he has been able to, using his wealth, blanket the airwaves, which I think has boxed her out a little bit. You know, another thing that happened was a scandal where she was caught on tape yelling at a staff member. It went viral, and it didn't help her campaign. I do think part of that is kind of gendered. I think she was attacked a little more because she's a woman than if a man had done the same thing. You know, we've seen Becerra on tape saying not great things to a reporter recently, and it didn't have the same resonance. So I do think that's something that's a little unfair to her, but it definitely hurt her. Like the yelling at a staffer on tape hurt her. And then I think she hasn't been able to figure out that lane. And Steyer has taken a lot of her support. And then Becerra, to a lesser extent, has taken a lot of her support.
1: An obvious candidate that looked strong and is actually no longer in the race. What happened with Eric Swalwell?
2: Yeah, so in some ways, Eric Swalwell and Katie Porter were the two front runners at the beginning, right? Sort of soft name recognition, some more support among Porter, more progressive. Eric Swalwell, more mainstream Democrat from the East Bay, a member of Congress on MSNBC or MS Now all the time, you know, kind of going after Trump. And Eric Swalwell's campaign completely imploded. A number of rumors started to emerge about him and sexual harassment against women. And then a major story came out in the San Francisco Chronicle, if I recall, with women going on the record that they were raped, sexual assault, some really serious charges against Swalwell that I think some people were surprised about. The people had heard rumors about him that were more harassment-like, but had not heard about that. And his campaign completely imploded, as it should have. And he lost a lot of institutional support that had started lining up towards him. And he went, you know, almost overnight, went from a front runner to dropping out of the politics altogether.
1: And the candidacy of Becerra, and in particular on the Democratic side, it seems like Becerra and Steyer, you know, are likely to finish at least 1-2 among Democrats. Becerra had really not been showing up in polls until Swalwell dropped out. What do you think is the reason why Becerra was the one that seemed, I think it's fair to say he got a lot of the Swalwell support?
2: Yeah, I think that's still a little bit of a puzzle that we're going to be figuring out over time when we go back and look at this election. But Becerra was just nowhere to be found in the polls, polling at 3%, 4%. And then Swalwell imploded. It completely upset the race. Becerra hasn't really done anything to sort of justify the increase in the polls, but he definitely benefited from the Swalwell dropout. A number of Swalwell supporters moved to Becerra. You know, poll taken immediately before and after the Swalwell dropout had Becerra at 3 or 4 and going up to like 11 just overnight. I think some of it is he's held statewide office. He's been the attorney general. People in the state, you know, again, have name recognition and knew him. And so once Swalwell dropped out, I think a lot of voters started paying attention and they're like, let me give this guy a second look. And I think that's where a lot of his support came from. I think the thing that happened with Becerra is a little more, you know, campaign strategy, like where his campaign wasn't very good, to be honest, before Swalwell. And, once Swalwell dropped out, a lot of people who even worked for the Swalwell campaign, who are actually pretty good campaign strategists, digital media people, they moved over to the Becerra campaign. And so he's benefited in some ways from the Swalwell team that's actually good at their jobs, like boosting him. And then, you know, I think some of it's also just, I was at a debate, one of the governor's debates, and a person was sitting near me who is a Democrat who was like, well, I guess I'm a vote for Becerra. So it was also like, he's kind of the last man standing or last person standing among some of the Democrats. And so there's, while there might not be enthusiasm among some Democrats, he seems to be benefiting from Swalwell leaving.
1: Now, Becerra, obviously, he's Hispanic. California, for its rather large Hispanic population, has not had a governor since, I think it's 1875. Has his background, is it something that's benefiting him? Is it something that he generally, you know, it's fairly irrelevant? You know, why has California not elected a Hispanic American, you know, governor in such a long time?
2: Yeah, it's interesting. I mean, he'd be very historic because he'd be the first Latino governor in over a century. And the voting populace is, very diverse in California, very large Latino population in terms of voters. The question, why has a Latino candidate not won governor before? I think one of the reasons is discrimination among voters. Like there has often been, if you go back to like the 2018, governor's election, you had Antonio Burek was supported by a large percentage of Latino voters in that election, and Newsom got most of the rest of voters in terms of other racial groups. And so there's often been racial polarization in the state between Latinos and voters that are not Latino. To me, what's interesting about this election is we have to wait and see, and I think we need to wait and see how the election results go. But if you look at polling so far, Becerra's not necessarily getting strong support among Latinos. He's getting support from Latinos, but also Latino voters are dividing among a lot of other candidates as well, because there's a whole bunch of candidates running. And so I think some Latino voters are supporting multiple candidates because of the issue position the candidates are taking or for other reasons. And so I've not seen so far in the polling, you know, the polarization that we saw in the 2018 governor's election, for example. That could change, right? When we get to the final vote, it'll be interesting to see if there's consolidation among Latino voters around Becerra, or if Latinos, as the polling so far is showing, continue to vote for multiple candidates who are running. And I think there's a lot, you know, if you think about his campaign so far, he would be historic as the second Latino governor, but he hasn't been emphasizing that in his messaging. He's been talking about other things.
1: We're going to get into the issues, but there is one more sort of horse race question with this and potential polarization. Because one thing I have noticed Becerra is referencing, one of the big divides in California is Bay Area versus Los Angeles. And was it last 16 years, we have had a Bay Area governor. We haven't had a governor from Los Angeles since the one that's named after the institute that you had in Schwarzenegger. Is that playing any sort of a role, or is that kind of a secondary issue?
2: So it plays a little bit of a role, but the state, California loves to elect its Bay Area, Northern California politicians. Southern California politicians who've run for governor and statewide office generally don't always perform that well. There's a lot of different reasons, but part of it is the Democratic Party base in the state, especially since the state turned very Democratic, is based in the Bay Area in Sacramento. And so a lot of the candidates who emerge come from that part of the state. So I think for Becerra, one of the things that's really interesting is he's kind of from LA. He actually lives in Sacramento now, but he represented LA in Congress for part of the time. So he's kind of like got both the Sacramento and the LA area. But his electoral base is probably going to be more Los Angeles area in Southern California. I do think one problem for all Southern California politicians running for governor or statewide office, not just Becerra, is that turnout in southern part of the state is much lower, especially in primaries. So if you look at early mail-in ballot returns now, if you look historically at past governor's elections, Bay Area turns out, Sacramento turns out, Northern California turns out, and Southern California, and especially the LA area, metro, the turnout is just not as high. And it makes it a lot harder for geographically based Southern California politicians to break through and win the governorship.
1: And you're listening to Scholar Circle, scholarcircle.org. I'm Doug Becker. We're talking about the gubernatorial primary in the state of California. And our guest today is Christian Gross from the University of Southern California, my colleague at USC. Christian, I want to get into some of the issues. I know that Steve Hilton has tried to emphasize affordability, and because California is an awfully expensive state, you know, to live in, whether it's housing or other issues. How much are economic issues? Is this really kind of a lunch pail, economic election so far?
2: Economic issues are really big in the state right now. The cost of housing, cost of gas, cost of everything. Inflation is a big issue. I think the candidates are all emphasizing it in different ways. Steve Hilton has talked about affordability. I think, you know, he's offering kind of more traditional, like, Republican center right solutions to that. On the Democratic side, we've seen also discussions of affordability, but there a lot of it is about, should there be more interventions in the economy? Should gas tax be repealed? That's been a big divide among the candidates on the Democratic side. Some people think so for affordability reasons. Others think not, because like the gas tax is one of the reasons we have cleaner air today than we did in the 1970s. So there's some real divides, I think, on those affordability issues and then how they translate to other issues like the environment. I think on the Republican side, thinking about Hilton again and Bianca, we have not heard as much on affordability from Bianca, which is probably one of the reasons Hilton has emerged of the two Republicans, in addition to getting the Trump endorsement, why he's doing better. Bianca has tended to emphasize social issues, immigration, other issues like that. And it's good for the kind of red meat audience of Republican voters in the Inland Empire, where he's from, but it doesn't break through to the rest of the state.
1: You mentioned the environment and climate issues. I know this has been, you know, one of the more significant issues about, you know, the progressives like Steyer highlighting Becerra, you know, getting support from the fossil fuel industry. And California generally is seen as, as pretty green. How much of those issues are local issues, things like, you know, clean up the beach and everything, versus the bigger, broader issues like climate change?
2: Yeah, I think in California, these are really big issues. And especially in a primary electorate, the Democrats who've turned up in primaries tend to be higher income, tend to be older, tend to be people who remember when the smog was worst, and so may actually be more likely to vote on climate issues than the affordability issues. And though affordability is obviously really important, so you're seeing a big divide among the Democrats. You've got Steyer, who made his name on environmental issues. A lot of the stuff he did over the last decade was on the environment. You've got major environmentalists like Jane Fonda's organization and others are really backing Steyer. And you've got Becerra, who, you know, didn't help himself when he said that, like, he accepted funds from Chevron and that's okay in a state that, you know, a gas company and companies in general are not that popular. On the other hand, in favor of Becerra is one of the people that has flirted with, though it's not entirely clear to me, where he lands is, with possibly reducing the gas tax. Other candidates that haven't polled as well, Matt Mahan has come out with repealing the gas tax for affordability reasons. And then I think Porter had a more nuanced take, where I think she thought it was a bad idea for environmental reasons, but understood the affordability components, if I recall. But it's been a big divide. It's been like, it's an important divide. And unlike other states, California does have a subset of environmental voters and has a subset of affordability voters, and they overlap some, but not entirely.
1: And also, I know healthcare has been an issue. Becerra, you know, certainly staked out a position on healthcare. How's California been talking about healthcare?
2: Yeah, the healthcare issue has been important. There's a push by some candidates for single payer healthcare, and then others don't want that. Separate from the issues, but on the topic of healthcare, Becerra has emphasized his time as Secretary of Health and Human Services. And then that's led to some questions about his management, like some Biden fellow cabinet secretaries and staffers, you know, noticeably did not choose to endorse him, due to some of his management during COVID. And then he's emphasized it as a positive that he's managed a major agency that's dealing with healthcare and that he would handle healthcare as governor. But I think the biggest issue divide has been between the Democrats who want single payer health insurance or who want more of that moving in that direction, and then the candidates who are trying to avoid taking a position on it or who don't want that at all and want the fully managed health insurance to continue.
1: One of the more interesting developments has been Gavin Newsom himself. I mean, obviously, Newsom is thinking of running. I think we both probably expect that he will run for the presidency. He has had terribly little to say about the candidate. He's kind of gone out. I imagine, you know, depending on what happens in the primary, that probably will won't remain, you know, the case. But why do you think run for the presidency? He has had terribly little to say about the candidate. He's kind of gone out. I imagine, you know, depending on what happens in the primary, that probably won't remain, you know, the case. But why do you think he has sat this one out?
2: Yeah, I mean, I think Newsom is looking at the field just the way

0: for president, he wants all of them to back him when they run. And so him picking a winner is only going to hurt him with all the other people. And, you know, that's something he's got to think about. I do think if there was a real chance of a two Republican general election, he might have weighed in, but I think it's just not in his interest. He has mentioned that when he was running for governor the first time, at the time, Governor Jerry Brown, you know, famously did not endorse anybody, including him. And he had some raw feelings about that. Newsom had some really raw feelings about that. And then Newsom recently has said he kind of understands where Brown was coming from, that you just let the process play itself out. Newsom will probably endorse in the general, assuming it's a D versus an R, might even endorse if it's two Ds. But I think it's in his interest just to stay out of it, let the voters decide.
1: The other person that it was that she was thinking about running and has, not only did she choose not to run, but she sat this one out, Kamala Harris. And, I guess the, would her endorsement really matter at this point, considering, this week the Democrats seem to lay pretty much at her feet the loss of the 2024 election. And, but so, I mean, would her endorsement matter? And, is she basically sitting it out?
0: Yeah, I think her endorsement would make a huge difference. I mean, the same way Newsom's would, if she were to come up with a candidate and put that person forward, I think it would boost them substantially. She's very popular in California still, despite her unsuccessful presidential bid in 2024. And I also think a lot of Democrats in Sacramento, like some of the insiders, wish she had run for governor, and they probably prefer her over the candidates that are running. I think the same reason Newsom doesn't want to endorse, she may not endorse either. She just, you know, she's thinking about running for president again. You know, there's the rumors that she's getting some staff together, for that possibly. And that she's only just gonna make people unhappy wading into domestic California politics when she's thinking nationally. That's, you know, it's not necessarily in her interest. Now, I could see her or maybe Newsom deciding to endorse 2 days before the election, if it looks like somebody's definitely going to win, if polling is really emerging that there's a clear Democratic front runner. But as of right now, I don't think it makes sense to endorse if you're Kamala Harris.
1: Speaking of endorsements and issues and national issues, Donald Trump made the decision to endorse Steve Hilton. And one of the interpretations of that about the effect of that was that he pretty much kind of crowded Chad Bianco out. You know, so the possibility of two Republicans at the top of the ticket, though that, yeah, that was an unlikely outcome. What effect do you think the Trump endorsement of Hilton is going to have? And how much is Donald Trump going to be one of the primary issues going into the general?
0: Yeah, I mean, the Trump endorsement of Hilton in the primary almost ensures that Hilton will move on to the general election. And it ensures that Chad Bianco has no chance, or I shouldn't say no chance, is less likely to win in the primary or move forward. But Trump's endorsement of Hilton also just completely kills Steve Hilton's relatively small chances of winning already in the general, but makes it almost zero. Donald Trump is incredibly unpopular in California. He's becoming increasingly unpopular in the country, but he's incredibly unpopular in California. And so Trump is just like a complete weight around Hilton and is going to bring him down. And the only opportunity for a Republican like Steve Hilton to win the governorship of California in a general would have to be big time moderating, moving substantially to the center and even center left. And nothing about Trump is going to be helping any candidate win who's a Republican in California, because California, just the approval of Trump is so low.
1: We're getting near the end, but I do want to ask, we've talked about Steyer and we've talked about Becerra and Bianco, Hilton, you know, even Katie Porter, but there's some other candidates out there. It's unlikely any of the others would make the final two, but are you anticipating a better than expected showing from any of the other candidates that are in this field?
0: It's possible. I mean, I think one of the hard challenges about polling in an election with this many candidates is the margin of error around candidates polling at 7 points, 8 points, 5 points is pretty high. And so you could have somebody in the polls like Matt Mahan or, you know, Katie Porter to a lesser extent, or even Antonio Villaraigosa, former mayor of LA, is also running. Matt Mahan is the mayor of San Jose. You know, they could end up at 9 or 10, or they could end up at 1, right? Like, the polling is hard to predict. I mean, one fascinating thing to me that's more of like a historical footnote is watching Antonio Villaraigosa's campaign just completely sputter out. You know, former mayor of Los Angeles, relatively successful mayor, remembered positively for changing transportation.

0: transportation in the city, putting in a lot of new public transit. But he's been out of politics for a long time. And he, ran and came in third in 2018 for governor and was, I think, hoping to reprise that and move into the top two and win. And he's just like not going anywhere. And in particular, seeing Becerra rise while Villaraigosa does not, I think Villaraigosa is probably really unhappy about that because those two have had a rivalry on the east side of LA in politics going back 25 years.
1: Mm. We've been talking about the California gubernatorial race and what some of the polling has suggested. Our guest today has been Christian Gross. He is professor of political science and public policy at the University of Southern California. He's the academic director of the USC Schwarzenegger Institute for State and Global Policy and the author of Independent Redistricting Commissions Increase Voter Perceptions of Fairness and the co-author of Local Election Administrators in the United States, the Frontline of Democracy. Christian, thank you so much for sharing your time and your expertise on this.
0: Yeah, thanks for having me.
2: When we come back, in Los Angeles, Mayor Karen Bass is being challenged in a tight race by two challengers. What do we know about these three candidates? Stay with us.

0: This is the Scholar Circle, scholarcircle.org. I'm Maria Armudian. Homelessness, housing, affordability, crime, and reactions to climate disasters such as the wildfires, they're dominating the LA mayoral race. How have the top candidates proposed addressing these issues? Here's Doug Becker.
1: I'm Doug Becker. Los Angeles is the second largest city in America. It has a $14.8 billion budget. As an entertainment capital, the developments of the city are often national news. It's incredibly diverse, and it has a history of a real disconnection between the power of City Hall and the needs of this diverse population. And it has a primary election coming up, the LA mayoral race. Karen Bass, the current mayor, is running for re-election. She's leading in the polls, but has a high disapproval rating. There's a leftist critic of her administration running, and a former reality show personality also running among the numerous candidates running against her. On today's show, we examine the LA mayor's race. What's the history of the office as one of kind of a limited power and the ability to actually carry through with the number of campaign promises? Our panel today is Matthew Barreto. He's professor of political science and Chicano studies at UCLA and the faculty director of the UCLA Voting Rights Project. He's the author of Ethnic Cues, The Role of Shared Ethnicity in Latino Political Behavior, and the co-author of Race, Class, and Precinct Quality in American Cities. And Isaac Hale. He's assistant professor of politics at Occidental College. He's the co-author of Interest Group Influence on Preferences for New Voting Relations in a Polarized Environment, and Resentment and Democratic Politics, the Role of Racial Resentment in Motivating Electoral Participation. Thank you both so very much for joining the show. Matthew Barreto, I'll ask you the first question. The LA mayoral race is starting to get some national headlines. What's been going on with this race, and what's the likelihood that Karen Bass gets reelected?
2: Well, thanks, Doug, for inviting me to the program. It's great to be here and discuss this important election here in our city. Right now, as you said in the intro, Karen Bass is the leading candidate. At some point, I think, based on how some other incumbents were doing nationwide, there was some early speculation that maybe she wouldn't even get out of the primary. I think that's settled at this point. She's definitely the leading contender. She does have good name recognition, and she, you know, is well known, I would say, in the community here in Los Angeles. So we do expect to see her advance through the primary. But after that, she might have a tougher time in the general, and that she's going to really need to focus on the issues that matter to California and Los Angeles voters. That is at the top of the list here in Los Angeles. It continues to be homelessness. That was something she campaigned on in 2022. It was a top priority. She has certainly made a lot of progress on this, but it still continues to be a top issue here for Angelenos, looking at how they're evaluating issues. The other things we're hearing about in polling and talking to voters continues to be crime, the economy, of course, and then immigration. And I think immigration is an area where Karen Bass probably gets the strongest marks. If we think back to a year ago when Los Angeles was really, I don't think it's too far to say, under attack by the federal government. We had Marines here. We had the National Guard. We had ICE agents everywhere. Karen Bass probably has her strongest marks there of standing up to Trump and standing up for Los Angeles. And that's going to be probably something you'll hear her continue to talk about in this election, is really how to position Los Angeles against these threats from the federal government. So I think those are the issues at play. I think Karen Bass has the inside track right now. Definitely in the primary, we expect her to get through. But after that, it will be a very interesting general election.
1: So, Isaac Hale, two issues, both of which seem to have inspired major competitors. Homelessness, certainly, as Matt highlighted, seems to be what's motivating Nithya Raman's run against Karen Bass. Can you tell us a little bit about Nithya Raman and the question of homelessness?
3: Yeah, absolutely. So there are, as Matt mentioned, there are some major competitors running against Mayor Bass in the first round. Nithya Raman is a Democratic member of the LA City Council, representing parts of central Los Angeles and the San Fernando Valley. She was first elected in 2020 with backing from the Democratic Socialists of America and other progressive groups in the city, though her relationship with those groups has sometimes been turbulent. Raman endorsed Bass in her last run and actually endorsed Bass this time around until she declared her own run for mayor. There's also Spencer Pratt, who was mentioned before, a reality TV star, best known for his role in The Hills, and his home in Pacific Palisades was destroyed in the fire there, and he decided to run for mayor, and he's a registered Republican. As for Councilmember Rahman in particular, yes, homelessness is one of those issues that she is going to be challenging the mayor on. Housing is also a major issue for her. This is something that really pops in polls of Angeleno, both housing and homelessness, as top issues that people are concerned about. And these are major ongoing issues for the city that pop up not only in public opinion, but in some of the data we see around housing as well. A majority of LA renters spend over a third of their income on rent. A third of renters spend over half of their income. And the median home price in Los Angeles is about $1 million. So these are incredibly salient issues in the election. And I think you will see Rahman and Pratt, for that matter, attempting to capitalize on them in this election.
1: And Matt, what Isaac's highlighting are general questions about affordability. How much has affordability, not just housing, but when you think of Los Angeles, of course, you think of traffic, you think of, questions about public transportation and also wages, because it's so expensive to live in Los Angeles that a lot of the folks who work in LA can't afford to live there. So how much is this becoming an issue?
2: Well, it's definitely a top issue. I think, as we talk about just the economy in general, that affordability idea has taken over is what voters are talking about. And certainly here in Los Angeles, housing is at the top of the list. What Isaac mentioned, is really a troubling statistic. And it's not something unique to Los Angeles. It's unique. It's happening in almost every major city across America. Houses might be a lot cheaper in Cleveland, but wages are also way lower in Cleveland. So Cleveland is having the same discussion about expensive housing and affordability that Los Angeles is. So that is to say, it's not necessarily the fault or the responsibility of the mayor of any major city to solve that. It is a very complex issue, but it is certainly something that the mayor should have a plan for and has, a roadmap for the city on how to address that. I'd say in the case of Karen Bass, she has laid out an agenda to fast track 40,000 additional houses, which she has promoted in Los Angeles, and that has seemed to be a fairly reasonable program. Los Angeles probably needs a lot more than 40,000 houses, but some of those issues are tied up with the state of California or Los Angeles County in terms of development and real estate and how things can be built. So it's a very tough position for any of the candidates, whether it's the incumbent mayor of any, to say how they're going to solve an issue such as the cost of housing when it really is an issue of needing more housing stock and meeting more diverse housing stock in order to start to bring prices down. But again, we see the same thing, whether it's here in California, in San Diego, Oakland, and San Francisco, or even if you go to Fresno, houses are a lot cheaper in Fresno, but wages are a lot lower. And so that affordability gap, that affordability issue is something that's really plaguing almost all major cities in America today. And I think, any of the candidates will need to explain how as mayor, what power will they have to address that? But it is certainly something that voters do want to hear about. I agree with Isaac. It is really becoming a main talking point about how can you afford to buy a house and live in Los Angeles.
1: Mm. And Isaac, I think Matt highlighted a huge issue, because one is, what power does the mayor actually have to be able to address those issues? Because LA is kind of famously, and the city council's famously been pretty dominated by developers. And zoning is a huge issue from what I understand, because one of the huge challenges Los Angeles has, there's not enough houses, not enough units, but it's really hard to build multi-unit, buildings because of the way so much of the city is zoned for single family homes. Does the mayor really have much ability to address those issues?
3: Yeah, I think one of the things you're getting into is that housing policy, like many areas of policy in Los Angeles, is not just the fiefdom of one layer of government. We have city government, we have county government, we have state government, and then there are other overlapping governments going on as well. And all of that creates a very complicated policy story alongside market forces that make things like construction difficult in many cases. So in the case of the LA mayor, it is a comparatively weaker mayor's office than some other major cities in the country, like New York or Chicago, for instance. So the mayor has the power to propose the budget. They can appoint department heads and police chiefs. They can veto council legislation and fire department heads, although council can override them on those things, and they can issue executive directives. But there are some ways in which they're, again, notably weaker than mayors in some other major cities. There are civilian commissions that sit between the mayor and most departments, so there's some insulation that's happening there. And in part because the LA City Council is so small, only 15 members for 4 million residents, each council member has enormous power to disrupt or enable the mayor's agenda in their particular district. And that's something that really limits the mayor's power here in LA as well. There's other limitations on the mayor's power, such as not having direct control over the unified school district, and that many major policy areas are handled by the county rather than the city, issues like public health, jails, or many social services.
1: Matt, I'd like to get your thoughts on that question as well. You know, Isaac's highlighted, you know, some of the concerns where the mayor has not had the ability to be able to address these issues. Are there other areas that you would want to highlight as well?
2: Yeah, I think that's a great point. You've seen this play out in some of the debates with Councilwoman Rahman talking about what she has done, in her district, where she has opposed the mayor. And you've heard the mayor say that in some of the debates. Hey, I've pushed for this, but the city council didn't support this. Or I can only do so much without the city council. You know, it is a symbiotic relationship. The mayor has limited executive authority other than some appointments and things that Isaac noted. But the mayor does need to work with the city council on a number of these things. You've also heard similar debates over police numbers and what should the police force look like here. And the mayor has been pushing to expand those numbers, and Councilwoman Rahman previously supported that, then came out and voted against it and talked about how she's for, you know, some alternative systems. But I think just that debate between the two has demonstrated that, you know, no one person, you know, in the same way that a governor, our governor, Gavin Newsom, is not going to single-handedly do stuff. He has to work with the state legislature. And so we need to keep that in mind. The mayor is really not just, you know, the chief executive, but is also a very symbolic and important position to set the tone for the city and to set the agenda for the city. And I think that's where Bass has actually been relatively strong on that. She's been a unifying voice. As Isaac said before, she had Councilwoman Rahman's endorsement for much of the primary until she decided to run. And recently this week, she has received endorsements of other progressive and DSA aligned city council members. And so from that perspective, if she can get those council members really working together, that's a positive, because as we've laid out, the mayor is not going to single-handedly do too much in a city as large as Los Angeles. They need to be able to work cohesively with the city council, and that's going to be a challenge for any mayor. But as I said, Bass appears to be making those moves. If you look at some of the endorsements she's received, then she has to put that into action. She needs to then see legislation getting passed and objectives coming out.
1: You listen to Scholar Circle. ScholarCircle.org. I'm Doug Becker. We're talking about the LA mayoral race and the power of the mayoral office. Our guests today are Matthew Barreto, he's from UCLA, and Isaac Hale from Occidental College. And Isaac, Matt had mentioned one area of sort of, you know, emergency response and, you know, and city power, and that's the LAPD. But ironically, it's not the LAPD that seems to be dominating at least this stage of a fire department. How exactly has the city of Los Angeles's response to fire, specifically the wildfires, led to this surprise insurgent candidacy of Spencer Pratt?
3: Yeah. So, after the Palisades fires, which burned down the home of Spencer Pratt, that Pratt announced that he was running for mayor. And that has been the story of his campaign, right? Saying that the city's poor response to the fire and Mayor Bass's handling it in particular is his reason for entering the race. And I think that there has been a lot of criticism that's come at the mayor. I mean, famously at the time, she was out of the country. That was something that got her a lot of negative press coverage during the fires. There were also cost-cutting measures. There were substantial cuts that occurred to the LA Fire Department leading up to the fires. There's been rehiring that's happened under Bass subsequently, but that's also been a subject of criticism of the mayor. And interestingly, though, that's not always the dynamic that's been playing out in the debates and in the kind of mayoral contest itself. We saw in the one major debate that we had, for instance, that while Pratt did criticize Mayor Bass on her handling of the fires, a lot more of his criticisms were actually levied at Councilmember Rahman and the conduct of the council. And that's where Mayor Bass directed a lot of her fire in that setting as well.
1: And Matt, let's imagine for a moment that Spencer Pratt wins this election. He's never held public office. I'm not even sure he's really had a job. But what's the likelihood that he could actually navigate city council, navigate city politics?
2: Well, I think that's a very good question. It's a question that both of the other leading candidates, the incumbent mayor, who's currently polling in first place, and Councilwoman Rahman, who's either second or third or kind of tied with Pratt, they're asking those questions. You've seen them pop up in the debates and in other candidate forums of what exactly is your experience other than being a disgruntled homeowner, which, you know, just to sort of, you know, set the record factually straight, there's a right for any, you know, citizen and voter to criticize any city's response. But he has actually blamed the mayor for the fire burning his house down. There's no possible way that the mayor is responsible for the fires getting caused. This was a once in 100 years awful wildfire. And while he might have a right, you know, to criticize a city response, he's really out of bounds there. And I think that that maybe sheds some light on how he's been running his campaign. It's very bombastic. It's very much like a reality TV show. And that should be raising questions for voters of what that leadership style would look like and what that would be, you know, in office. I think these are questions that voters should be asking. It doesn't mean that he won't win a lot of votes. You know, he certainly has caught a lot of support of people who might be frustrated. But then people want to sort of ask, what will that governing style look like? And usually we get the answer to that by looking at your past experience. Maybe you ran a large company that had hundreds of employees, or, you know, maybe you used to be a local city council member, or you were on a commission. He doesn't appear to have that level of experience. And so I think those are reasonable questions that voters are asking and the other candidates are asking about what might look like a Pratt administration. I think at this point, you know, he's probably not going to beat the mayor. But if you look at the data right now on turnout, Republican voters, which are badly outnumbered to Democrats in the city of Los Angeles, but Republican voters in Los Angeles do have much higher voter turnout rates so far in the city of Los Angeles, considerably higher than Democrats. And so, you know, there is some momentum behind him. I think it is limited to just mostly Republicans and conservatives, but he certainly does have momentum right now in the campaign.
1: And Isaac, I think this is a great opportunity then, because the number that I saw was maybe 25% of Los Angeles voters would identify as Republican. The mayoral race is officially a nonpartisan race. You don't declare a party a backing, but it seems that 25% might be enough to get him into the runoff. How does LA choose its mayor, and in what ways is this different than a lot of other cities in America?
3: So with regards to the elections and the electoral systems, the way it works in Los Angeles is it's a majority runoff system with two rounds. So we're going to be having the primary in June. If no candidate gets 50% of the vote, then there's a second round in November to determine who will be elected mayor. So in theory, the mayor could be elected on June 2nd. And this has happened in the past. So Eric Garcetti won 81% of the vote in the first round of 2017. And that was enough to secure re-election. That looks very unlikely to occur this time around. The front runner, Karen Bass, the incumbent mayor, is hovering, depending on which poll you look at, somewhere between the mid-20s to mid-30s. The other two leading candidates, Spencer Pratt and Nithya Raman, are hovering from the high teens to the mid-20s in the polls. So it seems likely that Karen Bass will advance to the second round, although it is certainly possible that any combination of two of those three candidates could emerge, although most likely it will be either Bass versus registered Republican Spencer Pratt or Bass versus a left-wing challenger in Nithya Raman. And as Matt was alluding to, this is a very tough road for Spencer Pratt should he make it to the second round. The city of Los Angeles voted about 70% for Kamala Harris in 2024. And that just means, especially in what's looking to be like a very good year for Democrats in the midterms, that it's a very uphill road for anyone who's associated, even just through party identification, with President Trump and the Republican Party. So Pratt, because he's been able to consolidate that conservative support, and because the left-wing vote is somewhat divided, could make it to the second round. But should he do so, he will probably have a very difficult time actually becoming elected mayor at that point.
1: And Matt, Los Angeles in the past seems to, you know, have mayoral elections that either are determined geographically. I'm currently in the Valley, and the number of people who forget that the Valley is a part of Los Angeles, and a lot of times it's kind of a valley versus basin, but also, you know, also ethnic identification. Karen Bass won, certainly embracing an African, the first African-American woman to ever hold the position. It seems like those questions really haven't been all that significant thus far. First of all, do you agree with that? And if so, why do you think that is, that the mayoral race has been less about, you know, ethnic identity or geography of the city and about other things?
2: Yeah, I think that's an interesting observation, Doug. I think you're right that we have seen that historically here in Los Angeles, you know, over the years with other Black and Latino mayoral candidates. We saw a little bit of that perhaps with such a strong support in the Black community for Bass in 22. But I think part of that is that Bass is now the incumbent. She's fairly, you know, well known, even for people who might disagree. She's fairly well known across Los Angeles. And so that has allowed her to build bridges into many communities, and not just sort of position herself as, you know, the candidate for the African American community, the former chair of the Congressional Black Caucus. She's much, much, more than that, and now has, you know, served as mayor of Los Angeles for 3.5 years. So I think the second thing then is what the issues at play are. And you have issues, as we talked about, you know, affordability, homelessness, housing. These are just sort of bread and butter issues that resonate across geography and race and ethnicity here in Los Angeles. And so I think you're going to see much more discussion of the issues rather than sort of identity politics in this particular election. But part will depend on who the opponent is. And so I think if Councilwoman Rahman comes out, you're going to have two Democrats. There'll be a debate over, you know, who is more progressive and who's delivering. And you could see a little bit of, you know, perhaps campaigning into these different communities. If it's Pratt and it's a Democrat versus Republican race, I think you will see, even though it is nonpartisan, as Isaac said, you will see a very partisan election. You'll see endorsements from Gavin Newsom. You'll see endorsements from high level candidates, and you'll see Pratt called, you know, a Trump supporter, et cetera. So I think the way things have lined up here in Los Angeles, we're not seeing a strong sense of racial or identity or even geographic politics. We're seeing it about the issues, and these affordability, housing, and homelessness issues, I think, are really taking center stage.
1: And Isaac, please, your thoughts on it.
3: Yeah, I think that's a really interesting dynamic. And I think one thing that Matt highlighted that I want to touch on is that the race looks really different if Nithya Raman advances to the second round versus if Spencer Pratt advances to the second round. And we saw in that first mayoral debate a surprising dynamic emerging where both Pratt and Bass saved their harshest attacks for Rahman. And this dynamic actually reappeared in a Politico event in Los Angeles yesterday where Mayor Bass described Pratt as MAGA, but much more sharply criticized Rahman's performance on the council. And as Matt mentioned as well, Rahman's usual progressive allies on the council have endorsed Bass in this race. And I think something that's interesting here is that because there's such a blue bent to Los Angeles, Bass, who is at this point a fairly unpopular mayor, her unfavorables eclipse her favorable ratings by about 20 points in recent polls that we see. The partisan advantage, I think, is something that Mayor Bass's team could be looking to capitalize on should Spencer Pratt advance to the second round. Conversely, Spencer Pratt, I think, will have a very uphill race no matter who he faces, but perhaps perceives an unpopular incumbent mayor as someone who he might have more leverage against than someone who is a lesser known Democrat. And I think some of these tactical decisions may be on display in some of the advertising we've seen from Bass's allies in the race. A new ad by the LA County Federation of Labor is in theory an attack ad on Spencer Pratt. It claims he wants to hire more police, spend less on the homeless, and decrease the power of unions. But these are all things that are unifying for conservative voters. We also have seen that the LA Police Union, which this time around is endorsing Mayor Bass, is attacking a progressive who's currently polling in fifth place, Ray Huang, saying she supports the Green New Deal, taxing corporations, and free public transit. Again, these are things that the left likes about her. And in conjunction, these moves from Bass's allies seem to be pointing towards who her preferred opponent might be in this race in Spencer Pratt. And notably, this is not a new political tactic. Now, Senator Adam Schiff had a very similar strategy in the 2024 California Senate race. He sent out mailers saying Steve Garvey, a Republican, was too conservative, that Democrats feared him, and that he supported President Trump. Why would Adam Schiff have done this? Well, he was confident that he could defeat Steve Garvey in a California statewide election, less confident that he could defeat a fellow Democrat. And because of this top two dynamic that we see here in Los Angeles, some of those strategic choices may be playing out in the moves by the mayoral candidates and their allies.
1: And Matt, we have like about a minute and a half left. So I guess I'll ask, you know, both of you to do something we political scientists hate. And that is, do you have a sense, prediction as to what you think is going to happen a week from Tuesday?
2: Yeah, well, as I said, you know, I've been looking at turnout data, and there are, you know, good signs, I would say, for Pratt for making the runoff, better signs for him than Councilwoman Roman, which is that Republicans in Los Angeles are turning out at high rates right now. They, you know, Miller has not seemed to attract much attention. Pratt sort of has become a unified message for them. And so I do think he'll advance. I think looking at the data right now, Pratt will advance in second place. I think the mayor will have a healthy double-digit lead, though, and be able to draw on that. I would expect Councilwoman Roman to immediately endorse the mayor if she doesn't make the runoff.
1: No, absolutely. And by the way, Miller's Adam Miller, that we haven't mentioned, somebody who initially there were some thoughts that he could make some inroads, but hasn't really done terribly well in the polling. Isaac, I'll let you have the last word on that question. Looking at a Karen Bass Spencer Pratt runoff in November.
3: I would agree with Matthew's characterization. That's what we're seeing in the data so far. The one caveat I'll give there is that there is a substantial amount of reporting that some California Democrats have been holding off on casting their ballots due to uncertainty and volatility in the governor's race. And so it's possible that we may see an unusual late surge in ballots cast by Democrats this time around. But as of now, it certainly looks likely that Bass is going to be advancing, and a good chance that she will be facing Pratt in the runoff.
1: Yeah, with that, we're going to be watching this, you know, quite closely. I've been talking about the LA mayoral race and what some of the main issues are, as well as some of the political challenges and political developments. Our guests today have been Matthew Barreto. He's professor of political science and Chicano studies at UCLA and faculty director of the UCLA Voting Rights Project. He's the author of Ethnic Cues, The Role of Shared Ethnicity in Latino Political Behavior, and the co-author of Race, Class, and Precinct Quality in American Cities. And Isaac Hale is assistant professor of politics at Occidental College. He's the co-author of Interest Group Influence on Preferences for New Voting Rights Legislation, Environment, and Resentment in Democratic Politics, The Role of Racial Resentment in Motivating Electoral Participation. Thank you both so much for sharing your time and your expertise with us.
0: And that's it for today's program. Thank you for listening. 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Its managing producer is Ankina Agassian. 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
1: Airing on Asheville FM in Asheville, this is The Final Straw Radio. This week, as the 2026 FIFA World Cup looms across Turtle Island, we're sharing an interview with Jules Boykoff about one of his latest books about international sports spectacles, the upward money flow, and authoritarian political power that they facilitate, but also a bit about the folks who are fighting back. This conversation falls into the same series as the recent interview with Christian Williams and Sam Schmidt as regards evacuation of public spaces and attacks on community by police state capitalism. Check the show notes for further links. We're joined by Jules Boykoff, professor of political science at Pacific University in Oregon and author of a number of books, most recently Red Card, the 2026 World Cup, Sports Washing and the FIFA Greed Machine, just out from OR Books. Jules also is a former professional footballer and just published a memoir of those times entitled Kicking, out from Duke University Press. Thank you so much for joining us. Do you want to introduce yourself further with your pronouns or other information that would introduce you to the audience?
2: Thanks so much, Bursts, for having me on today. My pronouns are he, him, and I am just really pleased to be able to have this conversation with you today. Thank you.
1: Yeah, thank you. So this year, the U.S., alongside Mexico and Canada, will be sharing the privilege of hosting the FIFA World Cup tournament under the name United 26. Could you introduce us to the World Cup, who FIFA is, and their current administration under the leadership of Gianni Infantino?
2: Absolutely. So this summer's World Cup in the United States, Canada, and Mexico will be the biggest World Cup in the history of the tournament. The tournament started in 1930 in Uruguay and had only 18 matches, 13 teams. And this time around, it'll have 48 teams, more than 100 matches. So it's really grown over time. In fact, it's even grown since the last time the Men's World Cup was held only 4 years ago in Qatar, where there were 32 teams. And FIFA, who you mentioned, is the world governing body for soccer. They are a supposedly a nonprofit, but wow, they're a profitable one, I gotta say. We'll get into that, I'm sure. They're based in Switzerland, and where they have nonprofit status. And they're led currently by a guy named Gianni Infantino, who you mentioned, who is a heck of an interesting guy. Your listeners may recognize him because he hangs out with Donald Trump all the time. They're two peas in a pod, really. Honestly, Gianni Infantino has probably spent more time in the Oval Office than most world leaders. And one thing about Gianni Infantino is he knows how to suck up to powerful people in order to keep the FIFA money spigot wide open. He kind of specializes in this. He took over the organization after this huge corruption scandal that hit FIFA back in 2015. And a lot of people thought Infantino was going to make it a little more transparent, a little more just. Wow, were we wrong? Who thought that? He's basically just used the opportunity to run FIFA in ways that allow him to cozy up to people like Vladimir Putin, the emirs that were running the Qatar World Cup, and now President Donald Trump. So we're in for a wild ride, I think, with this World Cup that I know it is in three countries, but really the dominant one is the United States. It hosts three quarters of the matches and is honestly the reason why FIFA picked this trio, is because the United States represents a huge market and a chance to keep that money spigot I mentioned wide open.
1: People might remember Gianni Infantino's name from actually providing accolades and an award, a surprise award to President Trump for his great efforts at bringing peace to the world. I don't know if you wouldn't mind taking a second to just talk about that spectacle.
2: So in December 2025, Gianni Infantino handed President Donald Trump the FIFA Peace Prize, the inaugural FIFA Peace Prize. It was, you'd think, a gesture of irony, but he did this on his own, Infantino. He apparently didn't talk to a lot of the members of the powerful FIFA council. They were blindsided by it, and they read about this in a press release. And when Human Rights Watch tried to figure out, well, what are the criteria exactly for this FIFA Peace Prize, they couldn't get any straight answers from Gianni Infantino or FIFA. So it appears to be just Infantino doing Infantino things, creating shiny awards for President Trump. We know he has a predilection for succumbing to the love of gold. And he accepted the prize and said it was a great honor, Trump did. And it got to make him look important on the on the world stage. It was during the draw. So that was the day they were pulling the groups for this FIFA World Cup. Obviously, since then, President Trump has demonstrated, if it wasn't already clear before that, that he definitely doesn't deserve any kind of peace prize. He is literally threatening genocide and war crimes on Iran, one of the participating nations in the World Cup. But I think aside from being kind of a ridiculous joke and irony, it does show the lengths to which Gianni Infantino is willing to suck up to President Donald Trump. And if you really want to understand sports washing this summer, you have to look at Gianni Infantino, because he is sports washer enabler number one.
1: Yeah, just to note, like, on other relationships between the two, he announced the opening of a FIFA office in Trump Tower, New York. Isn't he on the board for the International Olympic Committee, which is going to be hosting the games in Los Angeles? So he's got these two huge business ventures, like, planned now and then in 2 years to suck up public money and create opportunities for the Trump regime to be able to siphon off money to his own patronage networks, as well as funneling some of that money back into Trump's organization directly through renting in his own building, right?
2: Mm-hmm. That's right. And he's probably at the forefront of bringing Russia back into the fold for both the World Cup and the International Olympic Committee. So that's another thing to keep an eye on.
1: So how did the United 26 get the contract to host?
2: So the United 26 bid team, as they're known, the one that represented United States, Canada, and Mexico, put forth a bid back in 2017 during President Trump's first administration. And there was only one other competitor that put forth a bid at that time, and that was Morocco. And you can actually access the bids online. It's fascinating, really, because when I do look at the bid from the United States, Mexico, and Canada, it kind of looks like a document plucked from an era that it seems like it was a long time ago. Like, this should be in some kind of musty archive somewhere, this document, because things have changed mightily. For starters, these documents are known for making huge promises, and that, you know, a lot of times people don't really actually follow through on those promises, because the people bidding say things like, oh, we're going to give you this tax break, which they are doing in this instance, or that tax break, or we're going to pay for this, or we're going to pay for that, or we're going to make it the most inviting World Cup ever, and we're going to have human rights be a big concern, and we're going to really look out for the environment, we're going to really care about environmental sustainability. I mean, all of that was bricked into the bid that the United States, Canada, and Mexico put forth way back in 2017. Another interesting element in all this, when the United States and Canada and Mexico were going up against Morocco, was the sort of sub rosa whisper conversations that were happening in the hall, where folks were saying, hey, look, FIFA and voting members of FIFA, you don't need to worry about Donald Trump being here. We know he's kind of obstreperous and says things that don't chime with our human rights principles and green principles in this bid we're putting forth. There's no way he's going to be here, because if he wins the next election, then he'll be out before this next World Cup. Not anticipating what all your listeners know happened, where he skipped out a term and Biden was in there for 4 years. So when it comes to the rights and responsibilities that you were talking about, the way I look at it is this way. I mean, the FIFA business model is essentially that the public pays, the taxpayers in these various host cities and countries, they pay. So the public pays and the private entities that are around profit. I'm talking about the corporate sponsors. I'm talking about FIFA itself, actually. I mean, Gianni Infantino often talks about how this World Cup alone is going to bring in some $11 billion in revenue for FIFA, making it the most lucrative sporting event in the history of sporting events. And I wouldn't surprise me at all if actually he brought in more than $11 billion for this World Cup. So what host cities and countries do is they supply things like the policing. They supply things like medical staff to be on hand. They supply things like transportation. So if you went to the World Cup in Russia in 2018 or Qatar in 2022, your ticket, if you had a ticket to a match, was your visa. And it also gave you a chance to ride around for free on public transit, at least in Russia. You could go anywhere in Russia if you had a ticket to the World Cup. Obviously, that's not what's happening here, but that's the way that those countries decided to make their promises. So I would say that the main thing to keep in mind is that FIFA and their allies in the corporate world tend to profit from these things, and they offload as many costs and responsibilities onto local populations as much as possible. And we've seen now, as the tournament approaches, how a number of cities are like, whoa, I didn't see this coming. I didn't expect this. And they're also seeing fewer and fewer people making hotel reservations, which means they're not going to get the economic boon that was promised in that original document we were just talking about. And so I would say that it's kind of a bit of a hoodwink, really, traditionally, because you promise everything and then you don't necessarily have to follow through. And the last thing I'll say is, hey, if you make a bunch of, let's say, hyperboles in your bid and then you don't follow through, it doesn't matter. I mean, FIFA just jumps in their private jets and goes off to the next venue. They don't stick around and say, oh, you know what? You promised you're going to be more green and you're not doing that, so you're going to get fined for this and that. No, it doesn't happen at all. And certainly FIFA pays no penalties for having big promises in these areas and not actually following through.
1: So throughout your book, Red Card, you cover the history of the World Cup tournament over the nearly 100 years of its existence, starting with lofty goals of supporting the spread of soccer and bringing nations together in healthy competition through sports in the aftermath of the bloody First World War. This period also saw other international ventures like the state-centered rebirth of the Olympic Games, as well as a sort of a competitor in 1936 to the games being hosted in Nazi Germany with the anti-fascist Popular Olympics, which was scheduled to be held in revolutionary Spain. Can you talk about the celebration of competitive spirit, what politics are baked into these different models, and what this says about what alternatives we could build in terms of this international scale of sports competition and also play?
2: Mm-hmm. Yeah, so one of the things I do, as you mentioned, in Red Card is talk through that longer history with a focus on how the World Cup has been used for political gain. So I'd start in 1930 when the tournament began in Uruguay and jump pretty quickly to 1934 where Benito Mussolini used the tournament to create and amplify his version of the new fascist man. He was somebody who was sort of like the horse riding macho shirtless guy many years before Putin pulled it off in the 21st century. And he realized pretty quick, although he wasn't a big soccer fan at first, Mussolini realized that he could use this very famous and popular sport to his political advantage. And so he would often talk about the athletes on the Italian national soccer team as the soldiers of sport. That was one of his terms, the soldiers of sport, and how they represented so much more than what happened on the field. So I always kind of laugh when people say, oh, you know, sports aren't supposed to be political. You're not supposed to mix the two. People have been doing it for a very long time, and especially those with a fascist tendency. They've often tried to do that, but also at the same time say sports and politics shouldn't mix. They try to have it both ways. So I have a big section in that section of the book on how Mussolini used the World Cup to his political advantage. Also talk about how in 1978, shimmying forward four decades, that the Argentinian junta in charge of Argentina at that time, that was torturing leftists, killing leftists, throwing them alive and dead out of planes into the water, terrible things. They were also hosting a World Cup and had none other than the infamous and horrific human rights ogre, Henry Kissinger, helping them by showing up to the World Cup as a guest of the General Videla, who was heading that junta at the time, and basically turning and pivoting to the world media and saying, you know what? Argentina is getting a bad rap in the press. And I'm really glad you mentioned the 1936 Olympics in Nazi Germany, in the sense that, well, that was the first Olympics that hosted the soccer for starters, so it fits in the narrative. But also, it really points to something that's crucial about why these authoritarians choose to do this. Because if you look back at New York Times coverage of the 1936 Olympics in Berlin, now known as the Nazi Games, New York Times coverage was glowing. They couldn't stop talking about how great Hitler was. They were talking about him as the new Caesar, one of the greatest, if not the greatest leader in Europe today. That's basically a quote from one of the articles in the New York Times. And so when people ask about whether it's worth it, well, Hitler sure thought it was worth it. He was getting incredible press coverage in the paper of record from the United States. And so I trace that history to sort of set a table for the kind of things that we're seeing in the 21st century. Along that, though, I think embedded in your question is well, you know, what alternatives are possible? I happen to be a big fan of soccer. It's been a big part of my life. I mean, I dedicated a huge chunk of my adult life to playing soccer at a relatively high level and going to soccer matches. And I see the power in soccer, and I'm not alone, because in the 1920s and 30s, there were these things called the Worker Olympics that happened. They were international worker Olympiads, and they were happening in Frankfurt in 1925, Vienna in 1931, Antwerp in 1937. There was a big one scheduled for Barcelona in 36, but then Franco's coup kind of put a huge damper on that. But the ethos of these international worker Olympiads was totally different than the World Cup then in that era or now as we know it. These Olympiads brought the idea of solidarity, of cooperation, of bringing in working class traditions. It was about mass participation, not just elite participation. It was about healthy lifestyles, class opportunity, less about hyper competition, although they would often have a competitive category at these various workers' Olympics. And it was all about kind of creating international solidarity among workers. And these things were absolutely massive. Like, you would sometimes get more than 100,000 people at, and even competing at some of these events. You'd have thousands of people competing at different levels, you know, from beginner to intermediate to people that were actually feeling competitive about it. And so this was also at a time when there was these women Olympics, because at the Olympics, the sort of what they called at that time, the bourgeois Olympics, the workers Olympiad called them, women were excluded. They were thought to be too weak. The people running the International Olympic Committee were gross sexists, and they excluded women. And so women organized their own women's Olympics at that time, which were also big in the 1920s and 1930s. These were huge, very well-organized events that were enormous popular events where you could also engage in political education, where you could also support unions, where you could also build those ties that can help in political battles outside of sport. And so these were really vibrant spaces that now it's almost, you know, 100 years ago. But I've seen spaces pop up even more recently than that. I mean, there's a group called CONIFA, like C-O-N-I-F-A. They're the Confederation of Independent Football Associations. This is a group that's around today, and they are building a totally alternative world to the one of FIFA. They gather together football associations that operate outside of the ambit of FIFA, and they have groups like, some of their member associations include the Tibetan National Sports Association, the Mapuche, the largest indigenous group in Chile, the Kashmir Football Association. You've got also Northern Cyprus that's part of CONIFA. You even have a group from the area where I normally live in Portland, Oregon. It's called the Cascadia Association Football Federation, with footballers, soccer players from British Columbia, Oregon, and Washington coming together to be Cascadia. And so even today, there are alternatives to the hyper-commodified, hyper-corporatized sport of soccer that we'll see on our TV screens this summer.
1: This is the Final Straw Radio on the Pacifica Network, and you're hearing our interview with Jules Boykoff about the economics and ethics of the 2026 FIFA World Cup being hosted across North America. So one of the terms that comes up in the title, the extended title of your book, is sports washing.
2: Sports washing is when political leaders use sports to distract and deflect attention from chronic social problems at home, from human rights problems at home, and instead to focus the attention on the leader, him or herself, to burnish their legitimacy in the global eye, and also to set up opportunities for either them individually or the country that they represent to make political or economic gains. You've homed in on some of the key elements of sports washing that actually a lot of people miss, because when people ask whether sports washing works, if you will, they often mean, does it work on an international audience? Like I was talking before about the Nazis in the 1936 Olympics, their effort to deflect attention from what they were doing to Jewish folks, to Roma folks, to LGBTQ folks and others, it worked internationally, deflected attention from those horrors that they were inflicting on the local population. But you're right, it can also have huge effects for what happens on the domestic front. And I would argue in particular instances of sports washing that it actually the domestic audience is more important than the international audience. And I think actually this upcoming World Cup is an example of that. But let me give another example of how domestic audiences are really important to sports washing. And that is the 2018 men's World Cup in Russia. It came on the heels of the 2014 Sochi Olympics that happened also in Russia. And after the Sochi Olympics, Vladimir Putin's approval ratings were sky high. They're higher than they've ever been to that time. They were at 86% approval. And what did he do with those high ratings? He pivoted between the Olympics that he was hosting in Sochi and the Paralympics that he was still to host in Sochi. And he invaded the Crimean Peninsula. So he used that popularity rating to actually engage in war. And I think that's what you're getting at, I think, at the very end of your question. How does it actually facilitate military interventions? It can. It can make a leader popular that enable kind of bellicosity and invasions and all sorts of international war making. The other thing that I think is important to keep in mind is that it can provide a handy-dandy pretext for cracking down on dissent at home. There are all sorts of special laws that are passed before and during sports mega events like the World Cup and the Olympics that often then that state of exception that comes with the events doesn't the state of exception creates opportunities for new laws that don't go away after the actual event. So let me give an example of that. The Paris Olympics of 2024, in advance of that, there was a special law that was passed that enabled video-powered AI surveillance tools to be used at those Olympics. No other country in Europe would allow it at that time. But they said, oh, it's just for the Olympics. You know, we'll get rid of it. In fact, they had a part of the law that said it was sunset in March 2025, many months after the Olympics, I might add. But it, at least it had a sunset date. Well, then the sunset date's approaching, and all of a sudden all these people in Parliament are like, look, we're hosting the 2030 Olympics now, the Winter Olympics. We just had that announced. So now we probably need to keep this law around. And basically it had been sort of normalized to use AI-powered video surveillance in France during the Olympics. And now it's a political battle as to what's going to happen. So sports washing is a really complex phenomenon. And the other thing about it is it's often wielded in sort of ethnocentric fashion. And what I mean by that is people are pretty comfortable saying that places like Russia or Qatar are engaging in sports washing, or Saudi Arabia with the upcoming 2034 World Cup and the fact that they bought Newcastle United in the English Premier League of soccer. But they're not as comfortable using it when they're talking about places like the United States. And I think that that is just kind of straight up ethnocentrism and maybe even a little xenophobia. And that's what I try to do in Red Card, is to point that out, first of all, and say, guess what? If sports washing

0: host for the World Cup. And these kind of deals get cut in the back rooms at events like the World Cup. So yes, sports washing is a fascinating and I think important phenomenon. It's also recent. It was only coined the term in 2015 by human rights advocates who are working on the European Games in Baku, Azerbaijan. So there's a lot to say about sports washing, and I hope it's on the tip of a lot of people's tongues this summer as a way of organizing their thoughts around what we're seeing with the World Cup.
1: Yeah. As far as like the economic side of sports washing, how does hosting large events like the World Cup or the Olympics support political corruption and patronage networks between powerful business interests and government entities and this international nonprofit that's running these sport games at the cost of public monies and community stability? Like you mentioned, for instance, that these events will end up in terms of responsibilities and rights, communities or, you know, cities or municipalities, whatever, end up footing the bill for the projects, and populations like in the Paris example with the cameras end up living with the ongoing consequences of a new and dangerous toy being in the hands of a security state. I wonder if you could unpack sort of some of the economics on the home front of how this works out.
0: Absolutely. And I think it does make sense in answering this question to bring the World Cup and the Olympics together as kind of this bigger genre of sports mega events, because some of the same dynamics are in play. I mean, let's start with the money shuffle. I think you can understand a lot about this summer's World Cup if you just focus on the money. FIFA expects to bring in 11 billion plus from this tournament alone, and they're doing that for in the United States mostly for that reason. If you look at the history of the Olympics, every single Olympics since 1960 has gone over budget. We were talking before bursts about how there's a gap between the bid documents and then the delivery of the tournament. This is a really good example of that. I've called it etch-a-sketch economics in the past, where basically they say, oh, it's only going to cost this much for us to host the Olympics. Let's do it. But by the time the Olympics roll around, it costs many, many times higher, sometimes multiple times higher. And so that is one of the things that you see here with both of these events is etch-a-sketch economics, escalation of costs over time. A second thing that you see with both of these types of sports mega events is the displacement of marginalized folks, the mistreatment of unhoused folks. We might call this sort of displacement and gentrification. And, you know, I've seen this with my own two eyes. I lived in Rio de Janeiro in the lead up to and during the 2016 Olympics, and I worked with a number of favela communities directly who had people in them who lost their homes to make way for an Olympic media center parking lot. It's incredible. 77,000 people in Rio de Janeiro lost their homes to make way for the Olympics. In Atlanta in 1996, ahead of those Olympics, the police were just writing tickets to everybody who was unhoused to get them in jail so that when the global media arrived, they wouldn't be out there to get interviewed or to even be seen. Some of them were given one-way bus tickets out of the city to other parts of the country. I mean, it was so intense in Atlanta that they were actually pre-writing vagrancy tickets, and they were pre-writing saying like African-American male, and then they were just filling in the specifics when they actually started making the arrests. It's obscene. A third thing that you see with these sports mega events that don't help local communities at all is the militarization of public space. I mean, essentially, local and domestic police forces use these sports mega events like their own private cash machine to get all the special weapons and laws that they'd never be able to get during normal political times, using that state of exception that we were talking about to create sort of a new normal for policing moving forward. And of course, places like the United States that do this, that new form of normal new policing is also racialized policing. So in other words, hosting these sports mega events amplifies racialized and racist policing. A fourth thing is greenwashing, because on the front end of these events, a lot of the people say, oh, this is going to be the greenest event ever in the history of the World Cup or the Olympics. But follow through is almost always lacking. And quite frankly, these events are so big these days that it's basically impossible to have it be truly sustainable with all the people flying in from around the globe, huge emissions there, the use of bogus carbon offsets. It's kind of a big green sham in a lot of ways. And the fifth thing that we've scholars and activists and journalists have noticed is that there's a lot of corruption with these sports mega events. I mean, there is a lot of money shuffling through these systems. And unfortunately, they tend to shuffle in upward, for starters, into already pretty full pockets, and second, sideways and illegally into other pockets. So like the World Cup has a notorious history of manila envelopes stuffed with money being passed around for broadcasting rights bribes, for voting for this host city that's trying to get the World Cup.

0: bribes. They got caught in 2015 on both of those fronts, but now it's just kind of a legalized corruption situation that we have with FIFA under Gianni Infantino, where he has a patronage, clientelistic kind of network where he farms out millions of dollars to these different football associations or soccer associations around the world in exchange for their allegiance for him to do whatever he basically wants. And so you're right to focus us in on the money shuffle, because you can understand a lot about these sporting events. Sometimes I'm watching like the FIFA as we get ready for this World Cup, and it sort of just looks like a huge money volcano with like a soccer pitch kind of attached sideways on the side of the volcano. It's almost like incidental to the main goal at hand here for some of these folks.
1: This is the Final Straw Radio on the Pacifica Network, and you're hearing our interview with Jules Boykoff about the economics and ethics of the 2026 FIFA World Cup being hosted across North America.
2: As a consumer, I was thinking, okay, well, you know, if there's money that comes off of this, it's probably coming off of like sales of tickets, maybe advertisements during the commercials. This must be the sort of stuff in merchandise. This is the kind of stuff that probably funds the travel costs for people, you know, going from Uruguay to wherever, like traveling huge distances or winning cash prizes, that the money must be coming from the consumer base, you know, in this part of the economic model of FIFA World Cup. And so like reading about the amount of public investment in the infrastructure and thinking about what you said before about how when countries make the bid to host, they end up over promising. This is just the sort of thing they say, we'll do this much for this much money. And then as time goes on, the amount of money balloons and the promises being fulfilled shrinks. This is how the system of public contracting works generally, at least in the United States, for public works from contracting companies. And so reading in the book about, for instance, the stats, I think it was for the 1994 World Cup in the US, that there was an estimated $9.26 billion lost in the US economy. And that an average of 9 out of the 13 hosting cities were losing money off of this. Only 4 of the cities showed a profit from the investment. Then it makes me think, oh, okay, well, there's actually public funding going in to these coffers to be distributed in. Cities are asked to put forward money because of the promise of bringing in like upgrading infrastructure and bringing in short-term business that's maybe going to make people want to come back and visit their beautified city and spend more money. Yeah, also the prestige of being a hosting place. But just the fact that so much money changes hands out of public coffers for public good, quote-unquote, into these like upscale, into these private corporations and also these contractors and also this quote-unquote nonprofit, or of the big, beautiful bill. You also mentioned in the book, $625 million of that was slated for the FIFA World Cup, estimated to be costing about $150 million per host city. And then when you discuss in the book all the tax exemptions that are offered at various levels from each of the 3 host countries this year, your book really points out the amazing amount of money that's concentrated and how this beautiful game that so many people put so much into, so much talent, so much work and so much passion into, just becomes a grift for pulling so much money out of the public's pockets. I don't know if you could talk a little more about how this money transits upwards. That would be super helpful.
0: Yeah. I mean, this is trickle up economics is basically what you're describing there. And when you think about the 1994 World Cup, which happened in the United States, like you were talking about, those were kind of like the good old days. I mean, there was an umbrella group that negotiated for all the host cities to try to get as good a deal as they could possibly get with FIFA. Not this time around in 2026, FIFA negotiated individually with individual host cities to try to squeeze the maximum out of every single one of them. And it really, everything you were just talking about is perfect example of what I was referring to before about the public plunges lots of money into this in the hopes that it's going to lift the regional and local economy, when in reality, it actually just kind of shuffles money over to private companies if that even happens. Let's talk about the 2026 World Cup hotel situation for a second. According to the main industry group for hotels in the United States, reservations are far below what they expected at this point. Now, there are a lot of reasons for that. One is that hotel costs always get escalated and brought way high during these sports mega events. So if you're a normal tourist, you are going to stay away from the city during the time when they're hosting a sports mega event. You'd be a fool to go. And I've seen the repercussions of this in London. I was living in London in 2012 when they hosted the Olympics, when the theaters were absolutely decimated. Like, nobody in London was there for that. It was a bunch of sports fans that came into town, took over the place, and they weren't interested in going to the theater. So actually the theater and the arts community in London or various other cities that tend to host sports mega events, they can get crushed by their city deciding to plunge money into these events. And so there's good reasons why there's fewer people coming to the World Cup this summer in the United States, including the higher price of the rooms. But that's not it, obviously. We both know that there also is a huge fear around immigration and customs enforcement, ICE, and what could possibly happen under a very erratic president, Donald Trump. We have had ICE not even be willing to say that they won't engage in mass arrests on the scene of the World Cup, or that they've said very clearly they will be a key part of security at this World Cup event in the various cities. And so, yeah, of course, if you're from another country, especially if you're a racialized person from another country, like, why would you come to the United States for this? So that's why you're seeing these hotel occupancy rates in numerous cities way lower than they expected. I mean, this is looking like it's going to be a massive economic flop. And as you just pointed out, it usually already is an economic flop, certainly for everyday working people in the city. The other thing is, if let's say you wanted to set up your own little, like, I'm going to sell my World Cup t-shirts outside of stadiums, or my Olympic t-shirts outside of the Olympic stadium when it comes to my town, you will get stopped. These people are monomaniacal in their brand protection, and they will not let you set up your lemonade stand full of your own t-shirts there. They will crack down on you. I mean, some of your listeners might know the knitting group Ravelry. They're like engaged in fun knitting projects. They have a little political flair to them, I think, at times as well. Ravelry wanted to set up something called the Knitting Olympics many years ago, and they received a cease and desist order from Olympic honchos in the United States because you can't use the word Olympics. That's the fine-grained level that these folks will do to monomaniacally protect their brand, and that is the group FIFA that's coming in this summer. The other thing is the ticket prices, since you watched that World Cup in 2002 in Japan and South Korea, have gone absolutely through the roof. Your listeners will probably have heard stories or read stories online about how the prices of this World Cup are higher than ever. I mean, working people can't afford to buy a ticket to this World Cup. And that's because FIFA and Gianni Infantino have instituted dynamic pricing. I'm sure most of your listeners will know what that is, but just in case, I mean, it kind of sounds nice. I like dynamic stuff in general, but in this case, it just means how to extract the maximum amount of money out of the ticket paying public. Where they use algorithms to charge really high prices. And maybe they'll bring them down right at the very end if the stadiums are still empty. But normally it means maximizing their profits. And so you're seeing tickets being sold on the resale market for, like, let's say $2 million. I've seen a ticket for $2 million. I even saw a ticket for $11 million on the secondary market for the World Cup final. The thing about that to realize is that when in the resale market, FIFA claims 15% of every ticket sale from the seller and 15% from the buyer. So on that $11 million ticket that's for sale, if it happens to sell for that much, it would be absolutely outrageous. But if it did happen, FIFA would get $3.5 million or so just from that ticket alone. I mean, there is a reason, Bursts, why I call FIFA a greed machine in the subtitle of the book. They've more than earned that moniker.
2: Another element, you know, you talked about populations being pushed out of neighborhoods, particularly if they're already marginalized and the focus of police attention. There's also the element of, like, quote unquote, redevelopment for the public good through eminent domain in the U.S., where, you know, throughout U.S. history, it's meant to be blatant, the eviction of indigenous populations from parts of the country. But in the 20th century, it was used frequently to build highways through black and immigrant neighborhoods, removing housing, removing business centers and parts of communities, displacing people. And, like, alongside of that sort of the building of infrastructure, like the upgrading of stadiums for play, but I'm sure the building of new stadium as well between this World Cup and the 2028 Olympics that are coming to Los Angeles, that can cause a huge amount of destabilization in a neighborhood. It can remove housing. It can remove people's jobs. It can also like increase up through the roof the cost of living, especially where people less and less own their houses. Rents can go up in hopes of landlords receiving as much profit as possible as one of these sort of events happens. But that's that. I mean, that's kind of an old way of looking at it when you've got Airbnb as a co-sponsor with FIFA, which totally steps around the idea that there's going to be like hotel taxation going into the public coffers from the lack of housing that's available to the working and just general populations that live in the area. I don't know if you, this is kind of springing this one on you, but do you have anything to say about the housing and the affordability in cities or parts of cities that are going to be hosting these games?
0: For sure. The Olympics and World Cup, but I would say especially the Olympics, they are big stokers of gentrification. And I'm glad you mentioned the Los Angeles 2028 Olympics, because that encapsulates a lot of the dynamics that we're talking about here on this show today. But it also, Los Angeles has a super innovative, extremely smart, extremely savvy group of activists there who've been fighting against the Olympics since 2017. The name of the group is No Olympics LA. And they've been going out into different communities across the greater LA region and talking to affected communities that are experiencing gentrification, that have been handed these big promises about how they're supposed to benefit from hosting the Olympics, bringing in history to really show that even the 1984 Olympics, the last time Los Angeles hosted the Olympic Games, was a total flop for locals in terms of all those street vendors you were talking about getting literally boxed out of the area, pushed out by police and not able to sell their t-shirts and other Olympic wares. And so the group No Olympics LA is really on the cutting edge of this. And the other thing I would say about them is their propaganda is top shelf, because a lot of the people who work in No Olympics LA, they have a foot in Hollywood. And so they are really good at producing films and videos, and they're strong writers. Many of them are writers in Hollywood. And this is one of those ongoing battles. They're heavily involved in the fight back against the World Cup in 2026. Los Angeles is an important host of this tournament coming up this summer. They're actually hosting a couple matches with Iran, if Iran does come. And I think they probably will make it to the tournament. A lot of your listeners will know, I mean, Los Angeles is sometimes called Tehrangeles because of the huge population of Iranians there. And so this summer, Los Angeles, I anticipate being a really important battleground for a lot of the issues that you just raised. In addition to No Olympics LA, which is definitely a group to keep an eye on, there's a union there called Unite Here Local 11, who has threatened to go on strike. Their workers work at the stadium, SoFi Stadium, where they're going to host World Cup matches. And check this out, Burst. FIFA President Gianni Infantino is asking for the personal information of all of the workers at the stadium. He says it's for security purposes so they can run background checks and all that, but he has not promised that he won't hand over that personal information about those stadium workers to Immigration and Customs Enforcement. So, of course, they're not very happy about that in Los Angeles. That's one of those ongoing battles. And I think that points up to kind of a bigger issue that I think we were hinting at before when we were looking at the 1930s and 20s with the Women's Olympics and the Workers' Olympics, is that sports can be a place where you can engage in political struggle, and activists have done it for a long, long time. And, you know, if you talk to the folks at No Olympics LA or many other Olympic cities of the past, in Paris, there was really enormous amounts of pushback around the Olympics there. Tokyo, huge amounts of pushback against those Olympics. You're going to see protests at all of the World Cup cities just about, I think, this time around. If you ask them, they'll tell you, look, this is an opportunity for us to talk to people who we don't normally get to talk to, these sports going fans who normally don't show up to our leftist meetings or our events. And so, this will be a really interesting element of this World Cup this summer and then leading into the Los Angeles Olympics of 2028.
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2: And for listeners that are interested in further reading, our guest has written a few books specifically about the Olympics, and including a book called No Olympians: Inside the Fight Against Capitalist Megasports in Los Angeles, Tokyo, and Beyond. And other titles include What Are the Olympics For? And Power Games, A Political History of the Olympics. So there's, Jules has done a lot of research and has a lot of knowledge in this. And I invite listeners to check out those topics if they want further reading. So we recently spoke in detail with Christian Williams on the National Special Security Event designation and how it applies to large international events hosted in the U.S. But your book also noted the interesting fact that President at the time, Biden, in 2024 declared an NSSE that extended through the 2026 World Cup and the 2028 Olympics, which is a very long sort of state of exception. Because soccer is such an international game, drawing lots of immigrants and as well as tourists around the world, and as you mentioned, like people being concerned whether as spectators to the games or as workers working on site or as people living in the areas where these events are being hosted, there could be a big expectation about broadened ICE and border patrol officer violence. Yeah, I wonder if you could speak a little more around this and the sort of counter organizing that folks are doing in addition to resisting giving up private information as workers.
0: First, Christian Williams, what a great thinker and writer, someone I've admired for a really long time. Leave it to him to bring up this little known national special security event that I wish more people knew about. So I'm more than happy to discuss it. These national special security events, or NSSEs, began in the 1990s under President Bill Clinton. And part of it was a sports mega event thing. It was a response to the Atlanta bombing at the 1996 Olympics there. And what these NSSEs do is they bring together multiple intelligence and security organizations at the federal level to have all sorts of free rein in the city in which the national special security event is happening. Some common events that are NSSEs include the Super Bowl every year. This summer, the 250-year anniversary of the United States is an NSSE. And just as a side note, I mean, some of your listeners might remember the Atlanta Super Bowl from 2019, where 21 Savage was arrested on immigration charges. There's a good chance that he was snapped up because of the NSSE and it had overstayed his visa as a guy from Britain. I didn't even know he was from Britain, honestly. But the point is, these national special security events can scoop up a lot of people. Now, 21 Savage will be fine, but I can't say the same for people who aren't famous who will get scooped up by these forces that come together. And it also points up the fact that I've been talking a lot about the Trump administration and Trump's version of ICE, but we need to remember that these sports mega events are repression machines for both the Republicans and the Democrats. As you noted, President Biden was the guy who put the NSSE into effect in 2024, an all-time record for like the earliest an NSSE has ever been put in place. In other words, the feds have free reign in Los Angeles and have had free reign since 2024. I was thinking about that when I was watching them essentially invade MacArthur Park at one point in this sort of spectacular militarized show of force. It was ridiculous spectacle and security spectacle. But nevertheless, I was like, I wonder if they're using their jurisdiction as the NSSE under Trump right now. So yes, I think that because of this, we need to keep a close eye on the repression that's going to be happening in and around these World Cup stadiums and figure out ways of protecting communities. I mean, we have had a huge lesson from activists in places like Minneapolis and other places around the world for how to self-organize. And I'm hoping that people are gearing up for this World Cup in a similar manner. It's also, I will say, you know, it's a chance for everyday people in host cities to show visiting tourists and international guests that not everybody in this country is a Trumpista, not everybody in this country is MAGA, and that we actually value people from other countries and we're happy that we're here. And so there's a flip side to the NSSE, and that is like the welcoming that I'm hoping people will be receiving when they come for this sports mega event. And I would also just say, you know, And I first started writing about sports mega events back in 2009 because Vancouver was getting ready to host the 2010 Winter Olympics. And a lot of poets and avant-garde artists and activist friends of mine said that I needed to get up there because I was at the time writing about state repression, mostly in the United States. I'd just written a book called Beyond Bullets, The Suppression of Dissent in the United States for AK Press. And they were like, get on up here because the suppression of dissent is happening in the context of the Olympics. So I took the train on up to Vancouver and I met with my friends and met a number of other activists and writers and learned a lot about what was happening. So repression was kind of my inroad to thinking about critically about these sports mega events. And thankfully, those avant-garde poets and writers up in Canada gave me an entry point. And from there, I realized, oh my gosh, there is so much more that's happening with these World Cups and Olympics than I ever could have realized. And I guess since then, I haven't really turned back. So, you know, Vancouver, thank you, Vancouver activists and avant-garde artists for opening my eyes to these realities.
2: I guess one thing that you note in the book too is that the well-watered pitch grasses that people are playing on, but that the games have actually had to start shifting the way that they're played, including more high temperature water breaks. So there's ways that the heating climate is already impacting the way that the players and the crowds are at the games themselves and their personal safety and the workers that are there too, right?
0: Absolutely. I mean, the FIFA is doing nothing for mitigation of climate change, but they are doing some things for adaptation. At the World Cup this summer, you will see that there are going to be hydration breaks halfway through each half. Doesn't matter what the weather is. Doesn't matter if it's indoor in air-conditioned temperatures. They're going to have these water breaks, hydration breaks at the halfway mark of each half. Of course, it will surprise nobody who's listening now to hear this, but FIFA is also using that as an opportunity to have more commercialism seep into the game. So they're allowing 2 minutes and 10 seconds worth of commercials out of that 3 minute break in both halves. So actually, in a weird, totally perverse way, FIFA is actually benefiting economically from the fact that climate change exists and they're doing pretty much nothing about it. It's kind of like a really perverse and sick irony there.
2: Yeah, that's very agile of them. So around the world, football or soccer, as it's mostly called in the US, is a very popular game, right? Clearly. A common language that requires a field, a ball, and a shared understanding of the rule that you can play basically anywhere if you've got the space and those elements and some people to play with. Sports associations and clubs take a number of different organizational shapes with varying levels of commercialism and different management structures. You've already mentioned that confederation as an alternative project at an international level to the model that FIFA proposes. But I wonder if you could talk a little bit about the styles of community organization that soccer can take and what it looks like already in the US. Like there's MLS as a league here, but I know there's other leagues that people participate in on the way, like down to like just like youth leagues. For folks interested in grassroots, community driven or player owned models, are there any projects that you know of that can be inspiring or worth supporting or emulating?
0: Well, you know, I'm speaking to you bursts from Sarajevo. And just yesterday, in fact, I went down to the Museum of Crimes Against Humanity and Genocide that focuses on the 1992 to 1995 period where there was a siege right here in the neighborhood of Grabovica where I'm staying in Sarajevo. And when I went around this incredible museum, it was so moving and bracing and intense and beautiful and horrific at the same time. There were exhibits there that talked about how soccer was a lifeline for people. They actually had this soccer ball that was somehow made out of like this nylon sock that they used in one of the camps at Srebrenica. And they talked about in one of the displays, people hovering around in 1994 during the World Cup around the television, a little black and white set to watch and cheer for Italy or Brazil. So you can't tell me that soccer doesn't matter to people, even in the most extreme conditions of, you know, basically concentration death camps. People were still longing for sport and using it as this vehicle for community. I've seen it with my own two eyes in the city where I live. I live in Portland, Oregon most of the time, and I have tracked the activism and community around the professional teams in Portland, the Portland Thorns, the women's professional team in the National Women's Soccer League, and the Portland Timbers, the men's professional team in the Major League Soccer. And I've followed the work of activists inside the club who are demanding that the owners be better than they are. And they've gotten real victories over time. And in fact, in the book that you mentioned before, Kicking, my memoir about playing professional soccer and also now writing about it in a critical way, I have a few essays about the incredible work that community advocates and activists have done in Portland and how like these community organizations that support soccer can flip that love of soccer into progressive and even radical action on the ground. Sometimes that involves focusing on the club that they love. So there was a big campaign to get rid of the general manager of the football team, the soccer team in Portland, who had allowed basically a bunch of abuse of women inside of the organization to happen without properly addressing it. And they won. They actually got him fired. They also demanded that the owners of the team, that would be Merritt Paulson and his dad, Henry Paulson, the former Treasury Secretary under George W. Bush, to sell the women's team under pressure. So like they've had a couple victories, but they don't stop there. They have a clubhouse where they meet and they have events and they support various groups. They've been very active in supporting unhoused residents of Portland, supplying supplies to them, volunteering with them. And so I guess I would just say that, you know, sport or soccer in particular, are these really sort of affective, intense zones of engagement that can sort of move from the affective to maybe effective action in your community, helping people, you know, lifting up the others in your community who need maybe a little bit of a hand now and then. So I've seen it with my own two eyes. And so I'm not going to deny the power of soccer. The problem is, as we've amply covered in this interview here today, Bursts, the people who run the game, they don't live up to the beautiful power of the game. And they're in it for themselves. I'm talking to you, FIFA. I'm talking to you, Gianni Infantino. And they don't engage in real deal community action. It's more political spectacle. And so I think you can kind of do both things. I mean, that's what I'm trying to do, at least, is to appreciate the athletes on the field. I mean, these are worker athletes who will be working in these hot conditions this summer, support the worker athletes and their worker rights at every level of the sport. At the same time, demand more out of the people, the power brokers who actually run the sport. And I'm seeing that all around the United States and Turtle Island, activists using sports as an effective vehicle to fight back.
2: As you've mentioned, communities are already starting to resist the increased surveillance, the homeless sweeps, and gentrification in their communities that are wrought by large sporting events like the World Cup and the Olympics, and that they put into motion by state and capital in their areas. You've already named NoLympics in Los Angeles as one such like venture of people getting together to imagine resistance and imagine alternatives. I wonder if you could speak further on what you've observed that organizing looks like, what you think are effective points of leverage for people that are living and working and struggling in these and growing in these communities where these events are going to take place, and if there are any other groups that you want to mention that you're taking inspiration from.
0: Yes, there is a new coalition that is formed for the FIFA 2026 World Cup, and they're called the Anti-Fascist Football Coalition. And they are organizing in various cities across the United States, trying to connect these cities. They have a regional organizer in the Black Alliance for Peace. The Black Alliance for Peace has been on this from the beginning. They got a really good meme game going too. They've got some great visuals that they're trying to get out there. They have this, pardon my language burst, but they have this thing they call FIFA Friday, where they engage in activism online and offline every Friday, and they send out email blasts. If you want to get on their email list, you can do that, the Anti-Fascist Football Coalition. They send out these little video clips that you can use or tweak for so they work for you, that and memes, and they do this every Friday. And they have told me, I've interviewed Ajamu Baraka from this group, and he's told me that they're going to use this opportunity to organize in various communities. There's also this group called People's Football in Los Angeles, who is really foregrounding the Palestinian element. We haven't really talked about much, but Palestine is a member of FIFA. And recently FIFA has issued a couple rulings that went against Palestine and in Israel's favor. It will surprise no one listening to your show that Israeli clubs in the West Bank have taken over Palestinian territory and then used them for football, which is actually against the rules of FIFA. FIFA has kind of wimped out in doing something about it and instead said, oh, you know, this whole thing is too complicated and we can't really get involved in these claims of illegal land settlements. They did, however, FIFA issue a ruling against a club in called Beitar Jerusalem FC, which is has a strand of horribly racist ultra supporters who chant during matches things like, quote, death to Arabs, end quote. And they, FIFA did come down. Their disciplinary committee came down with a minor fine against this group. And now at the next three matches in Israel, they have to fly a banner that reads "Football Unites the World." Not exactly a hard-hitting penalty here. So they're organizing this anti-fascist football coalition around those issues around Palestine and Israel and trying to widen the scope of what people are talking about in the context of soccer. So those are a few of the groups that I'm keeping an eye on, but I'm sure many more are going to pop up, and then you'll just have renegade protesters, you know, making a sign and flying it on their own, either in the stadium or outside of the stadium as well.
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1: Powered by Moms Rising. We have a really, really, really great show for you today. We hear from not one, but two superstar champion members of Congress who are fighting for me, you, and us every single day, fighting for health care, child care, paid family medical leave, fighting for affordability policies, fighting for SNAP and WIC. So important to hear from them. We're so glad you're joining us. We also hear about children's policies from First Focus on Children and about what's happening with maternal health and hope in America. We're going to jump right in with our first guest. We are so excited to have one of our very, very, very, very, very favorite special guests on, favorite person on the planet Earth, U.S. Representative Susan Del Bene. I am very lucky because guess what? She is in my district, so she is the representative who represents where I live. But she also does an astonishingly good job representing moms, families, children, the economy, all over the country. Welcome, U.S. Representative Del Bene.
2: Thank you, Kristen. It's great to be here with everyone. We've got a lot of work to do.
1: We have so much work to do. There is mayhem happening in the U.S. Capitol, where we have Republican leaders saying that they want to fund a ballroom, they want to fund more human rights abuses, and not doing anything about the out-of-control costs of gas, of groceries, of childcare, of healthcare. What is happening?
2: You know, their focus is not on families. It never has been. We have seen over and over a priority given to the wealthy and the well-connected while families struggle. And you talk about legislation that is being considered right now. Republicans want to spend over $70 billion funding ICE and parts of Department of Homeland Security with no reforms. And as part of that bill, too, they want to give $1 billion for this ballroom that's a vanity project of Donald Trump, doesn't save costs for anyone, something that he said was going to be paid by private dollars, and now all of a sudden they want to give him $1 billion to do that. I think that's about as clear as it can be that they don't have the priorities, they're not focused on lowering costs for families. In fact, their policies have only raised costs for families and food, groceries, you know, housing, childcare, gas prices, everything going up. And so people, their budgets kind of are their priorities. The fact that this is their focus shows you where their priorities are.
1: Yeah, the priorities are in ballrooms, not emergency rooms. A lot of people don't realize that over the past year, there have been tremendous cuts to our healthcare that actually are going to have the most extreme cuts come into play in 2027. Hello, that's next year. And then roll out over the next decade. And I'm wondering if you can sort of share with our audience, what are those cuts, which I think need to be reversed? And I know you do too. So knowing what the cuts are so we can reverse them is so important.
2: Well, you know, they started with their big, ugly bill, slashing Medicaid, kicking, you know, millions of people off of healthcare, then cutting the tax credits that help people who got their healthcare plans off of the exchanges across the country. So they've driven up premium prices for everyone. More and more uncompensated care, people who can't afford to have coverage anymore. That's on top of tariffs that have raised prices on everyday goods, have raised prices of food for folks across the country, slashing programs like SNAP that provided important nutrition assistance. All of these are things that have made life harder for families. And to what point? For tax breaks for the wealthiest and the well-connected, that was their goal. And we need, and I think people across the country want folks who are going to stand up for them and put them first. And we know when we help uplift our communities, uplift moms and families, everyone does better. So that should be our priority.
1: Yeah. And one of the things that has been really, really, really important to note is that Democrats do not share the same policy priorities as Republicans. Sometimes people think, oh, everybody in Congress is for this mayhem that's happening. That is not true at all. And in fact, Democrats have led on opening avenues for families to be able to go to work, to be able to raise kids who can thrive, to be able to contribute to their communities, including through something that you are a primary architect of, which we love at Moms Rising, Standing Ovation, which is the child tax credit. And I'm wondering if you could share a little bit about the child tax credit and how Republicans have been rolling it back.
2: Absolutely. So, during COVID, we passed legislation to expand the child tax credit in two very important ways, to make sure that it was advanceable and refundable. Big words that basically mean that we were getting people checks monthly, and that if you didn't have a big tax burden, if you didn't make enough money to have a tax burden, we still made sure you got the full credit. And so those checks were going out to families, helping them pay for things like food, like housing, like childcare, formula, diapers, all of these important needs that families have that moms absolutely understand. And we cut childhood poverty across the country almost in half. And then that program expired. We tried to make it permanent because we know when we make investments in our kids and in families, they grow up healthier, they have better outcomes, our communities do better, and we save money. And so I think across the board, Republicans over and over again keep wanting, saying they're going to cut things because it, quote unquote, saves us money. But they cut things that actually lift people up and help us do better and that actually give us a great return on our investment. And the child tax credit, making sure that kids are getting off to a great start and that families are doing well, that's one of the best investments we can make, and it lifts up everyone in our community. So we need to keep pushing. I'm still pushing. Want to see that permanent. Want to make sure that people are able to help their kids and their families get off to a great start. And there's data, tons of data at how successful this program is. So we're going to keep pushing, because that's where we need to make, that's what our priority needs to be, not a ballroom that no one is interested in.
1: I 150,000% agree with you. And I'm glad you brought up the return on investment, or ROI, because hello, we have a situation with Republican leadership that my grandma would call penny wise and pound foolish, meaning they're making cuts now that actually cost us way more in cuts later down the line. And for example, childcare. Analysis shows that for every $1 into childcare, we get back $7 to $20, depending on what's happening in that child's family. So again, that's $1 in, $7 to $20 back out. Similarly, SNAP, $1 in, Republican estimates are $1.73 back. Similarly, healthcare. Hello, we are hearing from moms across the country that they are not going to needed doctor appointments, that because they're trying to pay the rent. Now, that does nobody good, because that means that healthcare problems are compounded over time. People end up more likely to miss work, more likely to have more costly healthcare experiences, and that also impacts us all. What do you think it's going to take to get through to Republican leaders and say, hello, your math is not mathing, and in fact, it's pushing the families of America underwater in their own checkbooks?
2: Well, I think that's what you and so many moms across the country are doing, which is speaking up and sharing your stories, because, you know, they can talk about how it's saving, but we all know that that's not what's happening on the ground. We know the impact that cuts have had to programs that help support our communities. So instead of talking about it as a number, talk about what it means on the ground in your community. Talk about what it means for your friends, for your neighbors, for you. Those stories have been incredibly powerful in making the case why we need to make sure we're making investments in places that make a huge difference and give us a great ROI, to your point. But also kind of highlight the fact that when we cut these programs that are making a difference, that they actually do damage. It's not about savings. It's actually hurting folks and making it harder for everyone. Cutting healthcare, when people don't have access to healthcare, people don't do as well. They're sicker. Our whole healthcare system suffers. That's not improving anything for anyone. Your stories make a huge difference. And just thank you for folks for sharing your stories with members of Congress all across the country.
1: And thank you for raising that, because a lot of times we hear from our members, oh, I don't know if it makes a difference if I share my story. I don't know if it makes a difference if I make a phone call. I don't know if it makes a difference if I sign an open letter to Congress. And what I'm hearing you say is it makes a difference. So I'll just say, does it make a difference when people reach out to their member of Congress?
2: Absolutely. Our first part of our title is representative. And as representative, we need to hear from our constituents what's happening, how policies have impacted you. So absolutely reach out, share your stories with your representatives, because fundamentally, that's what really tells and should be telling folks across the country what our priorities need to be.
1: I mean, I love that idea too. I'm ready for more elected leaders who are exactly like you. I feel like the luckiest constituent in America because I have one of the good ones, people. I have one of the good ones. Speaking of one of the good ones, what brings you hope? What keeps you going? Because a lot of people are like, oh my gosh, these headlines, disastrous. I'm going to be cynical and give up. But you're not giving up. Thank you so much. What's keeping you going and giving you hope?
2: What keeps me going is, are the voices of people across the country. I think people across the country see the damage that has been done by policies from this administration, by the lack of Republicans in Congress to stand up for the people that they represent and act as an independent branch of government, not just a rubber stamp. And people are standing up. They're standing up when they vote across the country at all levels of government, when they share their stories and actually challenge the policies that have been put in place, challenge this idea that, you know, cutting nutrition assistance is saving money as opposed to hurting our communities. That's what gives, because I think the American people across the country agree with what we're talking about. And I think that's what brings about the change and the change in priorities. And I feel that's happening in every corner of the country.
1: And you've worked on a lot of bills that have successfully moved forward over your career. Thank you, thank you, thank you on behalf of all the moms and families in America. And I know the child tax credit is a huge, huge win. What are some of the other wins that you think about that fire you up to keep going?
2: Well, I think making sure that we have policies like tax policy that actually is fair, that isn't about favoring the wealthy and well-connected, but we are focusing our efforts on working families. Making sure, and I know you all have talked about this a lot too, we talk about kind of the care economy, what families are going through from having young children all the way through to making sure our seniors have a healthy retirement and are financially in a position to be strong throughout retirement, making sure we're addressing those programs and the need for services, making sure that we're making investments in our workforce across the board. You know, we talk about, you know, caregivers, making sure that caregivers are able to get by and are valued. I think we all value them. And I think all the folks that you work with, all the moms, have been really clear about the importance of that. And there's policies we can do to help, making sure we have childcare across the country that's affordable and accessible near where you live, not hour drive out of the way. All of these things are critically important. And those are places where Congress has a role and a say, but frankly, we have a say at all levels of government. And so it's the collective work that we do together that's going to make a difference.
1: Yes, you all, you heard it directly. Get involved at city, county, state, and federal level. Don't give up. There's hope on the horizon. There are superhero leaders like U.S. Representative Susan Del Bene who are fighting for us every single day in our nation's capital. Thank you so much for being on. Thank you for all you do. Thank you for sharing the hope. Thank you for moving the change. Thank you.
2: Thank you. And everyone stay involved.
1: We're going to take a quick break, but stick around. We'll be right back with our next guest from First Focus on Children, talking about the policies that allow children to thrive. We'll be back in a couple of minutes.

0: and Ralph Finkbein are powered by Moms Rising. I'm so glad you're joining us. We are also joined, speaking of joining us, by a spectacular guest, Chad Bolt, who is with the First Focus on Children. Welcome, Chad.
1: Happy to be here. Thanks for having me.
0: I'm really excited you're here, but the topic is really, really, really depressing. It's about the SNAP crisis. You recently wrote about it. The SNAP crisis, the Farm Bill, DHS funding threatening millions of children. When you're writing about the impact of the Farm Bill and DHS funding and the impact on children's access to SNAP benefits, can you tell us a little bit about the background of these policy changes and why millions of children are at risk of being harmed by them?
1: Sure. And I look forward to the day where I might come on, Kristen, with maybe some good news on child nutrition.
0: Same.
1: Those days are maybe not as far in the future as we might think. So here's what's happening with the Farm Bill and everything else. And as you know, SNAP, it's the nation's largest anti-hunger program, serves 42 million people, including 16 million kids. And it came under attack last summer when Congress passed H.R. 1, the so-called One Big Beautiful Bill. That bill, which, as you know, was passed to provide another round of enormous tax cuts to billionaires, paid for in part by cutting $187 billion from SNAP. What that set up was a huge cost shift from the federal government down to states that starts going into effect later this year. So for the first time in the nation's history, in the history of the program, states will have to absorb some of the cost of both administering the SNAP program, but also the benefit cost of SNAP. And no states are in a position to do this, in a fiscal position to do this. That's why the Republican and Democratic governors of all 50 states have come together to ask Congress to delay this cost shift. And I mean, you don't see that kind of agreement out of all 50 governors on hardly anything. And earlier this year, they came together and said, we can't take this on. You need to address this. And that's because when they're hit with this cost shift, they're going to be faced with impossible choices. They're going to have to, you know, they're going to have to reduce SNAP participation in their states. And that means fewer kids are going to get the nutrition assistance that they need.
0: That is devastating, absolutely devastating. And there's a lot of myths about SNAP. I mean, so many myths about SNAP. And for listeners and audience, SNAP is also food stamps. And when we're talking about the myths related to SNAP, what are some of the biggest myths out there that we need to bust? We need to be myth busters.
1: Well, I think the thing that, that probably the biggest one is the idea that, I don't know, folks are just sort of like living large on SNAP or that they're just sort of cruising. SNAP provides $6 a day per person to eat. That is not a lot of money, and I would challenge anyone to eat on $6 a day. It's a very, very difficult way to live, especially when you're trying to budget for a whole family, you know, multiple kids, for the whole month. It really, really does not go very far. And that's why, when states are going to be forced with the choice to either, reduce SNAP eligibility or make SNAP benefits less supportive for the families who rely on it, families are really going to get hit with this. That's why it was so important when the House moved a farm bill last month. Historically, the farm bill is where SNAP policy is addressed by Congress. We were really hoping that the farm bill is the so-called legislative vehicle where Congress could have addressed this huge imminent problem and at least delayed it. But the House, instead of addressing it, decided to continue ignoring it. They passed a farm bill that doesn't do anything to address the problem. And so with that bill now moving over to the Senate, we really need any farm legislation in the Senate, whether it is the House passed farm bill or any other farm relief package that moves. We need it to address this imminent problem.
0: Yeah. And the other myth that I hear is that SNAP costs us money. It's so not true. Even Republican analysis find that for every $1 in, our economy gets $1.73 back because of SNAP. Because what it means is that people are immediately using those funds into our economy, making those grocery buys, which then help the grocery store workers and help the truck drivers or the transportation folks that move the food and help the farmers, and all the way through the whole chain of farm to table gets lifted. And I wondered if you could talk a little bit about the myth around SNAP not helping our economy, because it very much does help our economy.
1: Absolutely. I mean, it goes straight back into, you know, local communities, and it responds exactly how economists think it should to economic downturns. It provides, you know, the assistance that families need when they're otherwise having trouble making ends meet. And SNAP is not just, especially for kids, it's not just a nutrition assistance program. Of course, it is about their nutrition, but it also has enormous health benefits long term. It improves their educational outcomes, and it supports their overall well-being at home because it provides a more stable home life for them. But just in terms of their, I want to say something about their school life. SNAP also provides automatic eligibility for free school meals at school. And if they lose their SNAP eligibility, they also lose that automatic eligibility, which puts them back in the position of, having to try to either apply for free school meals or having to pay for free school meals, which leaves them vulnerable to getting bullied. You know, there's a lot of stigma around, you know, having being on reduced lunch or free school lunches. It's way easier when the eligibility is automatic. And a lot of schools that are in lower income communities benefit from what's known as CEP, the community eligibility provision, which says that if a certain percentage of kids in the school are eligible for free school meals, we'll just make it automatic. All kids in the school will get free meals. That makes it just a whole lot more streamlined, a whole lot easier on everybody. But that is also at risk because of these changes that are going into effect later this year on SNAP.
0: And one of the things about that type of SNAP distribution is that it saves administrative costs. It saves the time of parents. Parents, most of them are in the labor force, like 3/4 of moms are in the labor force. So people often don't have time to go apply, reapply to get access to opportunities for kids to thrive. So it saves a lot of money, both from the parents and from the administrators of the program, to have ability to have SNAP coverage be allocated in that way.
1: No, you're exactly right. Yeah. I'll say one more thing about myths and work requirements. You heard a lot of narrative around work requirements last summer when HR 1 passed. SNAP already carried really, really strict work requirements. And so when you heard proponents of HR 1 talk about it, you would think that the people that they were like putting back to work because of these new work requirements was like, I don't know, like a 35-year-old like dude bros playing video games in the basement. Like, I promise you, they were already subject to work requirements. They were before, they will be after. The people who are newly subject to work requirements are veterans, homeless people, parents of 15, 16, and 17-year-olds, people in areas of high unemployment. So these are people who are having a really difficult time already. Those are the new people that are subject to the new work requirements that are going to have an even tougher time now putting food on the table.
0: It's so difficult right now. As people are working to prioritize children and every child being able to

0: to have a delay of the SNAP state cost shift. You can also go to firstfocus.org and sign up to be a First Focus ambassador for children and find out other ways that you can protect SNAP and other programs that are important for kids.
1: I'm glad you brought that up because First Focus on Children is an advocacy organization for children. Thank you so, so much. And you've called on the Senate, on the House, on every elected leader to place children first in policy deliberations. Yes, we agree. How can people who are listening, watching, and paying attention right now help amplify that message across lots of policy areas, not just SNAP, and really support the goals and the mission of First Focus on Children?
0: Sure. Well, I appreciate that question. We would love to have folks sign up to be an ambassador for children. Again, you can do that at firstfocus.org. We provide lots of different resources and ways that you can be an effective advocate to your member of Congress. We provide updates on, you know, what's going on issues that are key to children's well-being, that are moving in the House and Senate, across healthcare, across child nutrition, across K through 12, childcare, you name it. Lots of different ways that kids are impacted by federal policy and budget decisions. Every year, the federal share of federal spending on children goes down. That's the wrong direction. We need to go in the other way. So encourage people to go to firstfocus.org and learn how you can help.
1: Thank you so much. Now, at the beginning, you had a moment of hope. I saw it, a sparkle of hope. And you came on and said, hopefully I'll be on soon with some good news instead of this elongated bad news. And so I'm wondering, what is the good news? What's giving you hope?
0: Well, a couple bright spots. I mean, one is the president's budget this year recommended another huge cut to WIC, which Women's Infants and Children, the program that moms and infants rely on for nutritious food and formula and diapers. That program was recommended to be cut by $200 million in the president's budget. So that's bad news. But in previous years, in the face of those cuts, the Senate, in moving the bill in Congress that funds WIC, has always put that money back. In particular, there's strong support in Congress for the WIC Fruit and Vegetables Program, which provides set-aside funding particularly for fresh fruits and vegetables to make sure that kids are actually eating like healthy foods. And there's strong support in Congress for that. So I'm optimistic that we'll at least get a small win. You know, you got to take small wins where you get them. And this is one of them. So I'm optimistic that, this summer when, Congress are passing, you know, Congress is passing spending bills on that front, we'll at least, bank a win there.
1: And what do you think about the future? Do you have hope for the future? That's the immediate future. What about the farther out future when we can
0: I am very optimistic about November, depending if we are in a C4 environment. I will say more. but yes, I am very optimistic about, you know, I think people are engaged. I think they are ready to make a change. And I think they are expecting a Congress that is ready to make change. And if not, then they're ready to change Congress.
1: Yeah. I mean, I'm hearing the same thing from moms all across the country that they're in an affordability crisis. And to see policies like SNAP, like healthcare, like childcare, like WIC being proposed to be rolled back as policies like ballroom funding are being proposed to be moved forward is just a mismatch of goals for the leaders who are pushing it that way, and people are already excited to vote is what we're hearing.
0: Absolutely. I mean, look at what is on the congressional Republican agenda for the remainder of the summer. They're talking about moving a third reconciliation bill to provide hundreds of billions of dollars more for the war in Iran. That is not making groceries more affordable. In fact, it's making groceries more expensive. It is not making gas more affordable. It is not making childcare more affordable. It's not doing anything to address the needs of the American people. And they're going to pay for it by, once again, coming after programs that kids and families rely on, like SNAP and Medicaid.
1: And thank you so much for being on, Chad Bolt. Focus on Children. First Focus on Children. Get involved, stay involved. Thank you, Chad.
0: Thank you, Kristen.
1: We're going to take a quick break, but don't

0: with me, Kristen Rao Finkbeiner, powered by Moms Rising. I'm overjoyed that we have a return guest by popular demand. Hello, hello, hello. A nation lifting leader, Tina Sherman of Moms Rising. Woo! Thank you, Tina, for coming back.
1: Thank you, Kristen, for having me.
0: I'm so glad you're back because there is all the things happening all the time, all at once, right now. And yes, there was a movie title similar to that, but we are having a ridiculous situation in Congress where maternal health is still under attack by Republican leaders. Healthcare is still under attack by Republican leaders. You know, we're having to fight for access to nutritious food for kids in ways that we never have had to do in the past. And you have worked in politics, in policy, in moving forward the voices of moms and families for a really long time. What is it about this moment, this is a trick question, that's keeping you going and making you not give up?
1: Oh, that's a great question. It is a bit of a trick question, but a good question. You know, I hate to say this, right? But we are clearly living in unprecedented times. I really hate to say that. And the amazing thing about living in unprecedented times is that we know what works before we came to these times. And that hasn't changed, right? It's people getting involved. It's people sharing their stories. It's people not losing hope, even when it seems like, oh my gosh, nothing is going to change. Because our country, you know, we're about to celebrate 250 years and we're just babies in the grand scheme of things. And we have gone through so much, that knowing that the folks who have come before me, have persevered through so much more, and yet we are here and we are still fighting, is what keeps me going. And when we are talking to our members and they are sharing, you know, that amongst all of the chaos, you know, they're worrying about how they're putting gas in their tanks when they're like, I didn't even fill up and it was $70. How is that possible? They can't stop. So we can't stop in advocating for them. So just remembering that we are still in our infancy as a nation and that there's so much more, that there's so much that we have persevered through, that we are going to keep going and keep fighting because we don't have another choice. I'm not going anywhere else. We're going to be right here.
0: I love that. One of the things that keeps me going is exactly one of the things that keeps you going, and that is our members. And what's so important about that is not just that we have 1.2 million active members together and 3.7 million cumulative members together, which is 1 in 100 people active with Moms Rising across the nation. That's a powerful force. And that powerful force is powerful because people take time to do what they have time to do each week. So sometimes people can take time to do something for 5 seconds, like click an email. Sometimes they might have like 5 minutes, share a story. Sometimes they might have 5 hours, go to a meeting. And the thing that's important that keeps me going is that everybody doesn't have to do everything to be a powerful movement. Everybody can take one part, and that part can be different each week. And as long as you do a little part regularly, that movement is inevitably going to create change. And sometimes people feel a little pressure, like, I have to do everything. But no, you don't, because hello, we are moms together, dads together, parents and people together, pets together. We just saw a little glimpse of Tina's pet. If you're on video, but if you're on radio and you're wondering what we're giggling about, she has the most adorable dog in the background that's popping up. But the togetherness is what's going to bring us up and out of this crisis. And the feeling that can happen of I have to do everything isn't necessary because there's so many of us. And what are your thoughts on that?
1: And yes, you cannot do everything. And I absolutely love that leaning in together and more so, and see the dog back. We not only can we not do everything, but as parents, we are already doing so much. Moms Rising is a guilt-free space. Lean in when you can and step back when you can't, because we're in this for the long haul. And don't feel like you need to overextend yourself. Don't feel like, you know, when you're not raising your voice, that no one else is, because other people are going to step in your place. So when you have a moment, yep, click that box, say, yes, I want to sign that petition real quick. When you have that moment to share your story, shoot a video, share your story. If you can join us, at your state house or your local leader's district office, your federal, your elected officials, local office, do that. But if all you can do is, you know, pick up the news and read one news story for the day, that's okay. The broader they, are trying to exhaust us. And we don't need that. And we as families, we as parents, we know when our kids are done, right? We step back and let them step back. So we need to like honor that in ourselves and step back when we need to and lean in when we can. And that's okay. And give ourselves permission to do that, because here at Momtizing, we are absolutely a guilt-free place to be. So please feel no guilt about how you are able to engage. We're just grateful that you're tuning in and that you are engaged, but how you're able to do that looks different day to day, moment to moment, whatever it looks like for you.
0: And one of the things you brought up that I think is so important is that looking back at history, it has taken a very long time to move change. And it's looking right now like it's also going to take a pretty long time to move change. And so having that persistence together is so important to bringing us to the changes that we need. And we need some big changes. And I'm wondering if you can share a little bit about the big changes we need in the area of maternal health. And we need these big changes in a proactive, positive way at a time when Republican leadership is absolutely undermining, eviscerating, and cutting access to healthcare writ large and access to reproductive healthcare. So we have some pretty big needs as the opposite direction is happening from Republican leaders. Can you give us a little inside scoop on what's happening?
1: Absolutely. Well, the great thing is that even though we have Republican leaders who are fighting against what families need, we are hearing from you, our members, every day at what families need. So when it comes to maternal health, we're hearing that you want more providers. We're hearing you want more providers that look like you. We're hearing that you are tired of hearing about providers who aren't available in your city or your labor and delivery unit closing, your hospital closing. We hear you in that. And so we are absolutely addressing some of the root causes of that, some of those cuts to Medicaid and the disinvestment from rural communities. We hear you. We also know that again, going back to the affordability crisis, we know that folks are struggling putting food on their table and are struggling putting gas in their tanks to get to work. And so addressing some of those really important basic needs is really critical. We also know that having access to lactation support after baby is born is really critical. We know that needing access to paid family and medical leave is absolutely critical. The fact that one in four moms are going back to work within 2 weeks of giving birth is absolutely obscene. And so we are hearing from you the struggles you're feeling and what you're going through. And we are taking that and translating that to our champions in Congress who are here still working. They still want to know. They are still working and they're doing what they can to collect all of that information so that when the tides are turning, we need to work towards, that's another conversation, right? We need to work towards those tides turning. But once we are in a different position, when we are working back to rebuilding all that this administration is tearing down, we are gathering all of that information now so that when the time is right, we can implement those policies that families need.
0: I mean, I couldn't agree more. And study after study shows that those policies that you just named, that Tina just named, not only help moms, not only help children, not only help families, but also help our economy. And it's not just studies that show that. The United States of America is one of the only countries and one of the only developed nations on the planet Earth without these core policies that Tina was bringing up. And in fact, because we don't have them, or in no small part because we don't have them, we have the highest maternal mortality rate of any developed nation, and Black women are 3 to 4 times as likely to die in childbirth as white women, and that is not okay. There are real harms of lives lost, of people hurt, of our economy undermined, because we don't have these policies that most other nations just take for granted. And I'm wondering if you could share a little bit more about the cost of inaction.
1: Oh, I think you hit the nail on the head. The cost of inactions is that we're losing moms. That's the absolute cost of inaction. The United States has the worst maternal mortality in compared to our sister developed nations. That's absolutely unacceptable in this country where we spend so much money on healthcare. But again, we are not the system. We are not listening to moms. We're not listening to what moms need. Unfortunately, recent data came out from the CDC showing that 85% of maternal deaths just a few years ago were preventable. That's absolutely obscene. And so we know that these are not only are those deaths preventable, but we know that these are policy choices. And so the cost of inaction is we're losing moms. Families are losing their matriarchs, their providers, their mothers. Communities are losing parts of themselves. Kids are losing their mothers, and we cannot continue down this road. And so addressing the maternal health crisis. And then again, Black and Indigenous women are, the disparities are so much more significant. We know that this is a crisis we absolutely have to address.
0: Absolutely have to address. Couldn't agree with you more. And addressing that honestly means likely educating leaders, but also changing who the leaders are. So everybody, yes. We need you to register to vote. We need to check that you're registered to vote and then recheck that you're registered to vote and then research your candidates. There are candidates who are absolutely doing the opposite of helping end the maternal health crisis and those who are actively working to end the maternal health crisis. And there is a pretty big distinction between the two. So research who you're voting for before you vote. It really, really matters. It's a big, big, big deal. As we're closing, we have about 3 minutes left. What are your big hopes for the next 4 years in terms of policy change? I said four. It could be three, too.
1: Oh, well, my next wish for the next 4 years is that we have a change in congressional leadership. That's not policy, but gosh, that would be a huge start towards having the policies enacted. In that change in leadership, we need to hold this regime. We need to hold them to account for the devastating cuts that they have, thrust upon us. Those DOGE cuts from the very beginning of this administration have been detrimental to the data collection, to supporting families in the ways they need to be supported. And so I want to start with some accountability in the next few years. And then after that, while we're doing that, because we can walk and chew gum at the same time, so we can do two things at once. I would absolutely love to see more movement on the Black Maternal Health Momnibus. I absolutely want to see more movement on paid family and medical leave. And I absolutely want to see more movement on supporting families who are facing maternal mental health crisis. And these are all within reach. These are not far-fetched ideas. These are common sense solutions to the struggles that every family faces. And I'm certain that Congress is up for the task in the next legislative, in the next Congress, the 120th Congress in January.
0: Yeah.
1: I'm going to speak that into life.
0: I like you speaking that into life. And I also want to just double click on you naming that we are in a maternal mental health crisis. Not surprisingly, with the lack of access to healthcare and in particular to reproductive healthcare and that access actually actively being rolled back, the maternal mental health crisis has been skyrocketing. So everybody check in with the moms in your life, see how they're doing. Give them a hug, tell them to don't give up, and know that we are in a crisis here, both mental and physical, because of the lack of policies that allow everybody to live, work, and thrive. So that's important. We only have 30 seconds left. I wanted to leave it to you for closing thoughts, Tina.
1: Don't give up. Turn off the news. Stop doom scrolling. But, don't give up. Get outside. Touch some grass. talk to your neighbors. We are going to get through this very tough time. It is not the toughest times our nation has been through, but we're going to get through this together. So again, what, like Kristen said, check if you're not registered to vote, get registered to vote. If you are registered to vote, check and make sure you're still registered to vote, and stay engaged.
0: Thank you so much, Tina Sherman, Moms Rising.
1: Thank you, Kristen.
0: We're going to take a quick break, but don't go away. Next up, the first pediatrician ever elected to Congress. Yes, we're going to hear from her, hear her tips, and hear why she has hope as she fights.

0: Center, powered by Moms Rising. We have a spectacular, amazing, nation-lifting guest with us today, U.S. Congresswoman Kim Schreier. And you all, she is the first pediatrician ever elected to Congress. I want to say that again, the first pediatrician ever elected to Congress. I'm thankful you're there, and I'm mad that there weren't more pediatricians before you. Welcome, Representative.
1: That's funny. It's so good to see you, Kristen. I think most pediatricians are very happy in, you know, in our jobs because we love working with families. It takes some extraordinary circumstances to pull us out and into public office, but I think I'm helping more kids than I could have just from my own office.
0: I know you are. I've seen the work that you're doing, the policy that you're pushing, the change that you're creating. And I know that your unique perspective as a pediatrician is so important for other members of Congress to hear, which is why I wish basically at this point, every member of Congress was a pediatrician. I think we'd all be better off. From your perspective as pediatrician, what is happening in Congress and what should be happening?
1: So first of all, I will tell you that kids have a lot of advocates here in Congress, and that there have been policies underway before I even got to Congress in 2019, things like a refundable child tax credit that gets parents, you know, including middle class parents, a check every month to help with the really high expenses of having a child. And I mean, I hate to say it, but I think that has become a deterrent for a lot of young people, knowing how much childcare costs, you know, what happens when you miss work for a pregnancy and delivery, kind of when can you buy a house? And the average age to buy a house now is 40 across the country, 41 in Washington state. So, you know, basically we're trying to make life easier for families, for moms, for kids, so that families can feel secure and kids can thrive. And that's everything from planning those pregnancies, to making sure deliveries are healthy with the Momnibus Act, to, making sure kids, get their immunizations and parents have good information about immunizations, not RFK Jr. information, to making sure that childcare, we will probably once again bring the bill to cap childcare costs at no more than 7% of income so that everybody can afford to have their children in good quality childcare and work if they want to.
0: I love that you brought up don't listen to RFK Jr. Basically, we're seeing so much disinformation and misinformation from the MAGA contingent, RFK Jr. and more, on vaccines, but also on a whole host of other health policies that just have no scientific backing. But where should parents get information if they can't get information from the Department of Health and Human Services?
1: Well, thank you for that question. I mean, first, trust your pediatrician. That's the final answer. Like, if you want to know who's only interest is your child and your family, it is your pediatrician. And so you can trust him or her to look out for you and give you true information. I'll also say that, you know, I want to be fair that the misinformation and conspiracy theories about vaccines are totally wrong. The, you know, sowing of distrust about traditional medicine, but I also want to acknowledge that, we all want kids to have real food, healthy food. I mean, ideally, like, lots of fruits and vegetables, and we want to start really early. It's the approach that might be different. Like, I would like those school lunches to be super healthy and mostly, you know, made at school if possible. And I would love all kids, you know, including those on WIC and SNAP, to have access to the healthiest foods. And so I just want parents to understand that these are not mutually exclusive. We want kids to have good, healthy food and exercise and also be protected from some very awful infectious diseases that we know how to prevent.
0: I mean, thank goodness we know how to prevent them. And vaccines are important, you all, because not every child can get vaccines. In fact, some of the most medically fragile children cannot get vaccines. So when you're getting your child vaccinated, you're not only protecting your own child, you're also protecting all the children in your community who may be medically fragile. And I'm wondering if you could talk about the community protection of vaccines.
1: You got it. And by the way, you know, the parents who opt to not vaccinate their children, like those children could end up having leukemia too, and then, you know, be dependent on the rest of the kids in the classroom to make sure that they don't bring it into that classroom. I think that some of what has happened is that RFK Jr. has spread misinformation and it's made parents scared about getting their kids vaccinated when they are safe and they are effective. And I personally have seen, you know, decreases in rates of some really awful diseases in babies in particular. I've seen those diseases basically go away over time, and I don't want them to come back. And now we're seeing a resurgence of measles, for example, and it won't take long, frankly, for polio to come to our country if fewer and fewer people immunize. I think people learned about herd immunity, where, you know, the more people who are vaccinated, the less chance a virus has to go from person to person, because so many people, you know, can basically block the spread. And so this really is, in many ways, you know, an individual effort to protect your own child, but also a community effort to make sure that everybody's children stay safe and healthy, particularly once they are in school and exposed to lots of other kids.
0: I'm so glad you brought up community health, because we have had one of the biggest, if not the biggest, undermining of access to healthcare over the past year in the history of our nation. Through the big, horrible, yucky bill, we had over $1 trillion cut out of Medicaid. We just had the Affordable Care Act tax extensions not be extended. And so we're seeing tens of millions of people be pushed off of healthcare at a time when, importantly, 1 in 7 people live in a rural area. And rolling back these funds in particular disproportionately are harming people in rural areas, because we're seeing the closures of rural hospitals accelerating. So many people live in areas where you can't get to a hospital within 1, 2, or even 3 hours. What does it mean for public health, for community health, to be in this environment where Republican leaders are basically undermining our health system?
1: Well, it's really scary. I would add to what you just said that half of the pregnancies in this country are covered by Medicaid. And I would add that almost half of children in this country are insured through Medicaid. So when you start, you know, cutting and slashing the Medicaid program, you are specifically hurting women and children, in addition to people with disabilities, and people in nursing homes. But also, you know, sort of by definition, rural hospitals have more patients who rely on Medicare for people over 65 and Medicaid for people who are, you know, struggling more economically. Like, if you're in a big city, more people are working for big corporations that provide private health insurance. And so it's really those rural clinics and rural hospitals that may end up having to close their doors, because if their patients have no coverage and no ability to pay, they will quickly go bankrupt. And that's really scary for our whole healthcare system.
0: Yeah, I mean, and what can people do? So people, I'm sure, are listening and going, wait, what? Because a lot of these cuts, you all, have not even come into play yet. They're scheduled out to happen over the next 10 years, and people are already seeing rising costs. We're hearing from Moms Rising members about astronomical hikes in their healthcare policies in terms of cost. And so what can people do?
1: So first of all, you can pay attention. And I know especially busy parents don't have a lot of bandwidth for following politics and current events. Like, I know it is a lot, but your vote matters. And you can decide that the people who decided to cut Medicaid in order to give tax cuts to billionaires should probably not be in control anymore, and that you want people who are looking out for you and who are thinking about things like childcare affordability and public education and making sure that every child gets a quality public education. Who are looking out for families. Vote with your vote, because it does make a difference. And there are many elections that have come down to truly a handful. The other thing you can do is call your representative and your senators to make sure that they know how you're feeling about issues that are coming up. And, if you're paying attention, kind of checking in with the news every day, call our offices. Like, we are very responsive. The number one influence of how I vote on a given issue is who's calling my office, who's coming in to visit me, who I'm meeting with out in the community. These are the people who I represent. And so your voice matters a lot. So call us.
0: I love that, because sometimes we're like, please call your member of Congress. And people are like, does it have an impact? And I'm like, yes, but hearing it directly from you is even better. We only have time for one last question. What is giving you hope right now?
1: You know, there's a lot of things giving me hope. First of all, I went and spent time with the fifth grade class last week. Those kids were so fun and so sharp and so engaged and asked such great questions that I can see that despite a lot of things working against them, you know, like social media and screen time and all the stresses out there, like that gave me a lot of confidence in the future. So I want to thank those parents and teachers for, you know, helping to bring up such wonderful children. The other thing that I have to tell you gives me a lot of hope is that I know people are paying attention, because I have record attendance at my town halls and telephone town halls. I can tell people are paying attention and they're worried. People are in the streets at times protesting, and it really helps those of us here in Congress to know that we're not the only ones paying attention. We're not the only ones worrying about, you know, America and Americans and the people we represent. And so just make your voices known by calling, by voting, and we will do our best to look after your families.
0: Thank you so much for looking after our families in all the ways. Thank you for all that you do. Thank you for your leadership. Thank you for joining us today. Thank you. Thank you.
1: Representative Schreier. 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
0: Thanks so much for being with us today. We have a bit of breaking news before we go, and that is that Moms Rising is not only working with amazing champions like we've had on the show with us today, who are members of Congress, but we're also making our voices heard with those members of Congress who are, shall we say, not with us yet. And so we recently, for example, brought the receipts of moms, dads, parents, and people from across the nation about the high cost of living right now. Receipts from gas, healthcare, receipts from groceries, receipts from childcare. We brought them directly into the halls of Congress, and we shared with those members of Congress who aren't yet working on affordability that they need to get working on affordability immediately, and that they're out of step with their own mom constituents at home. So while we thank the powerful champions who are with us today, who are representing us in Congress, we're also fighting for a better future for every child, every family, every person in America, every day. And you can join us in that fight at momsrising.org. Thank you. Well, that's it for our show today. Thanks so much for tuning in to a show that requires a disclaimer, because it is so hot. It is so topical. Here goes. Views expressed on this show are those of the individual speakers and should not be attributed to Moms Rising, to this station, or to any news or social media service that may disseminate a recording of this show to the public or to any segment of the public. Boom. We'll catch you next week.

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1: 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You're going to hear Indian tales, Native American stories, recorded by Jaime Daungalo 4 years before the first publication in 1953. The series of tales are 22 hours long and were offered to Pacifica listeners in serial form, each week new tales told. Here we introduce Bear Family Visiting Old Man Coyote. Jaime Daungalo died in Berkeley, California in 1950, not a year after recording these tales.
2: Now they are traveling, tras, tras, tras, traveling along in the morning, tras, tras, tras. Bear with his pack, antelope with a baby quail in a cradle board, fox boy with his bow and several arrows in a quiver. Why did we leave so early? Because we have a long way to go. Are we going to Coyote's village? Coyote has no village. Coyote is an old man. He lives all alone. Mother, are we going west? We are going west. We are going west. Keep along. Father, are we going west? We are going west. We are going west. Keep along. But sister, you little one, are we going west? She didn't answer, but she laughed in her pack. Old Coyote was sleeping in the hills. Old Coyote was sleeping in his house. His house was back in the back of the hills, in a little valley, in a hidden valley, away back in the hills. They tramped all day along the trail. All day long they tramped along the trail. Tras, tras, tras up the trail. Tras, tras, tras down the trail. They went over a ridge and down into a valley and over another ridge and down again and around small hills. They found a spring and a nice camping place. And there they camped that night. Bear said good night to all the trees of the place, to the ground, to the grass, to the people who moved in the night. They all went to sleep. They started early again the next morning. They went along the trail, down the trail, winding in and out of the valleys in the hills. They did not pass any villages. There were no villages. There were no villages of people. They were winding their way in and out of the valleys between the hills, the silent valleys in the heat of noontime. Trail winding in and out through the brush, through the chemise, through the chaparral. All day long they tramped, tras, tras, tras, through the silent hills. They tramped all through the afternoon along the bottom of the silent valleys. They found a spring on a hillside, and they camped there. Bear said good night to all the people, and they slept there again. They started early the next morning. They went along the trail, winding in and out of the silent valleys, where there are no villages of people. Tras, tras, tras, along the trail. And around the bend, in the bottom of a little valley, just about noontime, they came upon a house. Grandfather! Grandfather! Nobody answered. Grandfather! Grandfather! Where is the door? Nobody answered. Grandfather, oh, grandfather! We are bringing you beads. We are bringing you presents. Nice, even, well-polished beads. 4 sacks of them. Old Man Coyote stretched himself and yawned. There is no door to my house. I don't know how you are going to get in. I know how to get in, said Fox Boy, through a smoke hole. No, no, you had better not do that, grumbled Coyote from inside the house. There is no saddle post to my house, and no ladder, and you might drop into the fire. I don't know how you're going to get in. You'd better keep traveling, go on to some other place. There's been nobody here for a long time, for a long, long time. I've been asleep. And now you all come and wake me up. I tell you, you can't get into this house because there is no door. I don't know how you are going to get in. Grandfather, grandfather, we are coming in to visit you. We are coming in down through the smoke hole. I tell you, you'd better not. You'll fall into the fire, get burnt. Go on to some other place. Nobody's been here for a long, long time. Grandfather, we are coming down. We are coming down through the smoke hole. The flints are carrying us down. Oh, said Coyote. That's different. You have got the flints with you, eh? All right, come down in. Come in down. I guess I can't help it. I guess I'd better wake up. Come on in. Come down. Come down. I'm an old man. There's nobody to help me. There's not much food in the house. My grandsons went away a long time ago. Maybe you've met them. Hot chiefs they are. They live a long way from here. Maybe you came through their place. They have got a village somewhere back in the hills. I guess they gave you those flints, the little boy's carrying along in his bag. I see he has a bag full of them, hanging from his belt. All right. That's fine. Good boy. Medicine boy. What's your name? I'm Fox. Oh, so you are. Fox. Fox little boy. You must be the one. I don't know. I'm Fox. Are you the little fox who has the ha-ha so often? No, I'm Fox, all right. And I guess I'm a little boy yet. And I had a slight case of ha-has a long time ago. But I'm cured now. And I came with my parents to see the world. Are you Coyote, old man? Yes, I think I am Coyote, old man. And you? You must be a big medicine man. You must be full of power. I guess you have come to gamble with me. Grandfather, grandfather, don't pay any attention to him. He is only Fox little boy. He has not learned to gamble yet. You might hurt him. What about you, then? You are a big man. You must be a good gambler. No, no, grandfather. We haven't come here to gamble. You might hurt us. Well, then, what for have you come to my house? We came to see you to tell you that Old Man Turtle is still alive, and he told us to come and tell you. Oh, that's good, that's good. I'm glad to hear that. That old man is still alive. Well, well. I'm glad to hear that. I'm glad you came and told me. You must have come a long way. You must be tired. It's hard to get here. And I guess you never could have gotten in here without the help of that little boy. Maybe he'll be a strong medicine man someday. No, no, grandfather. I don't think he'll ever be a medicine man. No? Well, maybe he'll be a hunter. No, no, grandfather, said Bear. I don't think so. He has got the ha-has too often for that. Well, maybe he'll be a war man, a care-for-nothing man, a crazy man who is never afraid. I don't know what I will be, said Fox. I'll tell you when I'm grown up. But I'll tell you what you might be telling me. And that's a good old-time story. Turtle Old Man said you knew a lot of old-time stories. Real old-time stories. That's what I came here for. So you want an old-time story, said Coyote Old Man. All right. They were living at Tuleomi. There was Coyote Old Man and his wife, who was Pelican Queen, and his two grandsons, the big blue hawk, Wekwek Hoipu, and his elder brother, Wiwa Wekwek, the little sparrow hawk. Those two were chiefs. Well, an hawk chief one day went hunting ducks, and while he was hunting, he saw Weasel's house on a hillside. He went there. He went into the house. There was no one in the house. Then he found some acorn mush, and he ate it with a bit of squirrel meat that he found in the ashes of the fire. Then he went around looking for things. And that's when he found the beads. 4 sacks of them. 4 sacks full of beads. Hawk Chief took them. He went to the creek and hid them in the water. Then he got scared and he ran home. And he went to bed without eating. When Weasel came home and went into his house, he knew right away that something was wrong. He went over to the place where he kept his beads. The place was empty. The beads were gone. The beads were gone. The beads were gone. Then he got mad. Then he got mad. Then he got madder and madder. And for 4 days he cried. He cried and he cried, and he stopped crying. He went outside with his eyes swollen, and he looked around. Then they say he made a fire. He made a fire, a hot fire, by blowing on it. And then he stuck his spear into the fire. The fire made the spear hot. Hot. Red hot. Then Weasel sang his war song and he danced. He stomped around the fire singing, ya ya henna, ya ya henna, ha wenera wenera, ya ya henna, ya ya henna, ha wenera wenera, ya ya henna, ya ya henna. He was singing. You want to try me, eh? I guess you are not afraid of me, eh? All right, I'll find you wherever you are. And he pulled his spear out of the fire, and he pointed it to the east, and he pointed it to the north, and he pointed it to the west, and he pointed it to the south, and there it found him, way down south over the mountains. The spear found the hot chief in the house where he lived with Coyote Old Man and Pelican Queen. They were all sitting around the fire, and Hawk saw that spear coming out of the fire at him. "Give him back his beads! Give him back his beads! I stole them! I hid them all there in the creek! Give them back to him!" The hawk was crying, running around the center post. "What's the matter with you?" said Coyote Old Man. "Then they say the world caught fire. The whole world caught fire. The world was burning and burning everywhere, up the canyons and down the slopes and over the flats. For days and days it burned. For days and nights it burned. Good night." "Then they say the world caught fire. The whole world caught fire. The world was burning and burning everywhere, up the canyons and down the slopes and over the flats. For days and days it burned. For days and nights it burned." At last, Coyote Old Man thought, "I had better stop that fire. Where is my rain sack?" He went to the hiding place under the eaves, and he got his rain sack. Then he went out of the house. He went to the redwood tree, and he beat the sack against the tree. Fog, fog, fog, foggerain, foggerain. Drip, drip, drip, drip, drip, drip, drip, drip, drip, drip. Old Man Coyote went back into the house and took up the elk horn he had been boring a hole into. "Grandfather, what are you doing?"
3: "Oh, nothing. Just having a little something to eat."
2: Rain, rain, rain. 10 days and 10 nights it rained. The world ceased burning. It rained and rained and kept on raining. The water was rushing down the creeks. In the bottom of the valleys, the water was rising like a lake. The water was rising around the house. It rose to the roof. It started to pour in at the smoke hole. Hawk Chief flew out of the house. 4 times he went circling over the world, looking for a place to land. "Whack! Whack! Tlunt, tlunt, tlunt, tlunt, tlunt. Whack!" He went circling over the world 4 times, looking for a place to land. Even the top of the old mountain was just under the water. But on the very top, there was a branch of a bush sticking out. Hawk Chief perched on it. He was so tired. But that branch kept bobbing up and down. It kept ducking the hawk in and out of the water. "Grandfather! Grandfather, catch me! I'm drowning!" But Coyote Old Man couldn't hear. He was inside the hole in the elk horn. He was singing, "Nene-yo-wa-nene-nene-yo-wa-nene-nene-nene-nene-nene-nene-nene-nene-nene-nene-nene-nene-nene-nene-nene-nene-nene-nene-nene-nene-nene-nene-nene-nene-nene-nene-nene-nene-nene-nene-nene-nene-nene-nene-nene-nene-nene-nene-nene-nene-nene-nene-nene-nene-nene-nene-nene-nene-nene-nene-nene-nene-nene-nene-nene-nene-nene-nene-nene-nene-nene-nene-nene-nene-nene-nene-nene-nene-nene-nene-nene-nene-nene-nene-ne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
3: with a roast of rabbit ham, mother. Nene yo wa nene, nene yo wa nene. On top of the old mountain, two diving duck old men were swimming about. Hawk saw them. Grandfathers! Grandfathers, catch me! Oh, grandfathers, I'm drowning! Grandfathers! Grandfathers, catch me! One of the two old ducks came close. All right, drop on my back. Hawk Chief dropped on his back, and the old man duck plunged with him under the water and took him down to their house under the water. And there they made a bed for him. And there he lay for 8 days. Now, they say, the world was free of water. The water went down little by little on all sides, down the sides of the big mountains and down the hillsides. But the bottom of the valleys was still full of mud. Then Coyote Old Man missed his grandson. Coyote missed the Hawk Chief, his grandson. He missed him, and he cried. He went around looking for him, crying. Then the Diving Duck Old Man woke the hawk in their house. Get up, get up. It's time for you to get up. You're all right now. So he got up, and they gave him something to eat. And he ate, they say. Then he got out his beads. He made 2 strings of them. He hung them about the necks of the 2 old men. They were pleased. Oh, oh, grandson, thank you, thank you. Well, goodbye, grandfathers. I'm going to look for Coyote Old Man. All right, goodbye. But why do you want to look for that old rascal? So he went, and still he went. He went all around looking for his grandfather. Everywhere, the world was still full of mud, and it was dark, and it was cold. And he arrived at Tuleyomi, and he stood on this side of the creek. And on the other side there was a man standing. Who are you? Asked that man. And you? Who are you? First, you tell me who you are. No, no. You tell me first what your name is. The world has been destroyed. Where are you going? You must be full of power to be still alive. Well, you seem to be full of power yourself, said the Hawk Chief. And he added, come on, hurry up. Tell me who you are before I kill you. Very well, then. I'll tell you who I am. I am Coyote Old Man. And I am Hawk Chief, grandson.

0: Everything is destroyed. Nothing left. You are just a boy. You don't understand the destruction of the world. Oh, you could get them for us if you wanted to. How can I? Oh, you could, if you wanted to. All right. I'll go and look for it. So, Coyote Old Man started out the next morning. No. He arrived at the house of the two rat brothers. He called, "Hey! Ransoms! Hey!" One of the rats answered from inside, "Well, the door is right there on the south side." The other rat scolded his brother. "What's the matter with you? What are you mad about? That's no way to talk to a visitor. How do you know but it might be somebody of importance? A main man of some tribe. As a matter of fact, I see his grandfather Coyote. Must be something wrong for grandfather to be traveling so far from his home. Come in, grandfather. Come on in. You're welcome. And what brings you around this way?" Old Man Coyote came in and sat down. Then he took the little buckskin sack hanging around his neck, and he opened it. And he pulled out the string of beads. And he pulled out and pulled it out, a long string of beads. He cut the string and knotted the end beads, and he gave the string to one wood rat. Then he pulled out another string of beads and gave that to the other wood rat. Then he spoke. He said, "Your cousin wants fire. That's why I came. I came to get you too, to find it and bring it back for him. I know there are some people in the South World who still have fire, but they keep close watch on it, so nobody will steal it. I'm too old to go, but you two are young, and you are known as good runners." All right, grandfather. Tomorrow we'll start. Tomorrow we'll be at your place. We'll stop by your house on our way. You can't count on us." Now Coyote Old Man went back home along the trail. No. He traveled home and got to his house. "Did you find those two, grandfather?"
1: "Which two?"
0: "The two fire stealers. Those two who are good for fire stealing."
1: "How do you know about them?"
0: "But did you find them? Tell me, did you find them?" "They said they would be here tomorrow."
2: 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And now back to Indian Tales from 1949.
0: The wood rats steal the fire. Next morning they arrived, the two wood rats. "Here we are," they said. "We told you we would come. We have been talking about it. It's pretty hard to steal their fire from those people in the South World. Even a spark of it. They don't let anyone take any of it. But we will try to steal a little of it for you, for your grandson. It's pretty difficult to have to live without fire." "Good," said Coyote Old Man. And then he went to a corner of the house, and he fumbled for a while under the rafters, and he came back with

two pieces of punk wood. He gave one of these to the first wood rat, and then he gave the other piece of punk wood to the second wood rat. Then the two of them set out on the run, the two fast stealers, so the people say. South world, south world, south world, south world. There is a gate there. Toot, toot, toot, toot, toot, toot, toot, toot. As it opened of itself from the other side, they slipped through, the two fast stealers, the two wood rats. It slammed together after them, and they went on, running abreast. There, in the south world, the people of that place lived in a large house. They didn't have a regular fire in the center, but there were two crows standing in the center, and when they cry, "Go!" the fire comes out of the ground, shooting sparks. The two rats peeked in at the door. Everybody was asleep inside the house. The two rats stole in on tiptoe. They went carefully. They stepped carefully. They made their way to the center of the house. The fast stealers edging closer and closer to the crows. They have their sticks of punk wood ready. The two crows cried, "Go!" The fire shot up from the ground at their feet. The wood rats caught the sparks in their punk wood, and now they jumped for the door. But Crane, they say, was the watchman at the door. He was asleep, lying stretched across the threshold. The rats stumbled over his legs. "Whack! Whack! Someone is stealing our fire!" The people awoke on all sides. "Are you all dead? What's the matter? Somebody stole a piece of our fire. Two of them did. The fire stealers, those wood rats. Which way did they go? Here they are, here they are. Catch them! Hit them quick! No, no, don't hit them! We'll keep them for pets! Catch them!" In the confusion, the rats slipped away under some leaves. "Where did they go?" "They got away! Why didn't you kill them?" "It's this fellow's fault. He said, keep them for pets." Now the two fast stealers were running back along the trail. They ran back to that place where the gate of the south world is. Toot, toot, toot, toot, toot, toot, toot, toot, toot. The gate opened of itself towards the other side, and they went through. They arrived at Coyote's house. "Here, grandfather, we have brought it." And they gave him the two sticks of punk wood. The fire was smoldering inside. "Good," said Coyote. He took a piece of dry wood and scraped some fine shavings with a flint until he had a little pile. He stuck the sticks into the pile, and he blew on it. Smoke, smoke, smoke. Then the fire blazed up, and Hawk Chief was glad. Coyote and his grandson, the hawk, now had fire. But it was dark all over the land. Hawk Chief began to grumble again. "Grandfather, why haven't we got a sun? I want sunlight. I want sunlight." "Yes, yes, I heard you. But how can I get it?" "Go and get it for us, grandfather." "And how am I going to do that?" "Oh, you know,
You know everything, Grandfather, and how it used to be before the destruction of the world. You can't get us the sun if you want to. All right. All right. I'll go and see your cousins, the Dolls. Maybe they can help us. So the next day he set out. And no. He went south. He arrived at the house of the Dove brothers. Then he called, "Hey! Hey!" One of the doves answered from inside, "Well, the door is under the pepper tree. Can't you see it? You must be blind." The other dove scolded his brother, "What's the matter with you? Haven't you got any manners? What are you mad about now? How do you know but when you are mad like that, somebody might be coming, somebody who is somebody, a main man of some tribe, and you acting like a fool. Why, look, it's our grandfather Coyote. There must be something wrong for grandfather to be traveling so far from his home. Come in, grandfather, come in. And why are you traveling?" Coyote old man came in and sat down. He didn't say anything at first. Then he took out his four sacks of beads and laid them on the ground before him. Then he took two sacks and laid them on the ground in front of one dove. Then he took two sacks and laid them in front of the other dove. Then he said, "Why, I came because he wants the sun, your cousin. He grumbles all the time. He does not like it to be dark. That's what I want you to do. I want you to get the sun, if you can." "All right, grandfather, all right. We think we can get the sun for you. Sure, yes. We'll start right away, tomorrow. Yes, grandfather, don't worry. We'll come by your place. We'll surely be there. You can count on us. Yes, we'll get the sun for you. Yes, indeed." "Good," said Coyote. And no. He went back home. Next morning they arrived. "Well, grandfather, here we are. And what is it you want us to do?" "Why, I want you to get the sun. The world is going to be sunny all the time. It's going to be light. The chief wants it like that." "Oh, all right, that's easy. Let's start right now." So they started and they traveled way down south. And there they found the house of the sun. It lived there all alone in its house on top of a hill. But it wouldn't come out when they called. "What are you going to do now?" asked Coyote. "How are you going to get it out?" "You try first," said one dove to his brother. "No, you do it. You're the one." No, you do it. Go ahead. Try it anyhow." "You can't do it. You are too young. But you can try first. Then I will show you how to do it." "You? Why, you're too old. You are an old man already. You couldn't do it. You can't even see. Look at me. I'm a young fellow. My eyes are good. My arm is strong." "All right, then. Go ahead and don't talk so much. Watch him, grandfather. And don't be afraid." "Oh, I am not afraid," said Coyote old man. The younger dove then took up his sling and put a stone in it. Then they say he sang. They say he sang four times. Shunneya, shunneya, hunneka,
shunneya, hu ata shunneya, hu hu shunneya, shunneya, shunneya, leleya. Then he whirled the sling above his head and let it go to the east. The stone held the house of the sun, hit it on one side, and glanced off. The sun jumped high in the air through the smoke hole and fell down inside the house again. Well, well, well, well, said Coyote Old Man. Didn't I tell you, said the elder dove to his brother, didn't I tell you? You did just as I said you would. Now you watch me. Then he started singing.

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The stone went, and crashed right into the house of the sun, right in the middle of it. The sun jumped out through the smoke hole and went spinning up into the sky, blazing up, and way up into the sky. And there it stopped still. Well, cried Coyote Old Man. And he threw up his arms and fell over backwards on the ground. And there he lay, rolling up his eyes in amazement. They helped him to his feet. Yes, children. That's fine. Now I am happy. Good night.

0: Last night, Coyote Old Man had stopped telling the story and yawned and shaken his head. I'm getting sleepy again. Billy Fox said, "My, but you surely are an awfully sleepy old man. How did you ever manage to live so long?" "That's just how I did it, boy, by going to bed early," laughed Coyote. "Yes," said Antelope, "we had better go to sleep. We have a long ways to travel tomorrow."
1: "But Mother," cried Fox, "we can't go tomorrow. The story isn't finished yet."
0: "Why, yes, the story is finished. Coyote stopped the fire and then stopped the flood and then got new fire from the people in the South World and then he got the sun to have light. That's all. That finishes it."
1: "No, no, Mother. Still there aren't people in the world."
0: "How do you mean there aren't people in the world? Isn't hawk people? Isn't dove people? And rat and flint and all the rest?"
1: "Yes, I know there are people," said Fox stubbornly. "But just the same, they are not people. They are people and they are not people. I know."
0: "He's right, too," said Coyote, yawning. "The old story says that Hawk still wasn't satisfied, and now he wanted to have people. We are people, aren't we? I don't know. But that's what the story says, and that's the only way I know how to tell it. But I'm not going to tell it tonight. I'm going to bed." The next morning, he continued the story. Now they had fire, and the sun shone over the world. But still, Hawk Chief wasn't satisfied. He wandered around, grumbling. "What's the matter now?" asked Coyote Old Man.
1: "Grandfather, why aren't there people? I want people to be."
0: This time Coyote got mad. "All right," he said, "and then we will have to go away." And he carved some people out of little oak sticks. But they did not become people. Then he tried sticks of pine. "Become people," he ordered them. But they did not become people. He tried all kinds of trees. But still, they did not become people. Coyote was mad. He cried, "When the fleas bite you, then you will become people, all right." The fleas bit them, but that did not wake them up. Then Coyote Old Man set to work. He took sticks of buckeye and carved all kinds of people out of them. He worked on them inside his ceremonial house, and he set them up all around. He stuck them in the ground on the south side, and on the north side, on the east side, and on the west side. Then he cut up some milkweed into little pieces and scattered them all over the sticks, and he cried, "Tomorrow morning they will talk." The next morning, they were all talking inside the ceremonial house. They were walking about inside the ceremonial house. "The fleas nearly finished us last night," they were saying. Coyote came in. "I want to speak to you all," he said, "and tell you who you are. Those who live in the West will be called by that name. The West people. Those who live in the South will talk a different language. Those who live in the East will talk still a different language. And those who live in the North will speak a different language yet.
1: In the four lands, there will be people now.
0: The fleas nearly finished us last night, they said.
1: All right, said Coyote Old Man. Good morning. But now, listen to what I'm saying. I am not speaking about fleas. I'm going to speak to you all. I'm telling you something. I want to teach you. When that is done, in 4 days from now, I'm going away with my grandson. My grandson doesn't like it here. All right, the people said. The next morning, they woke up and they started a dance. The dance for 4 days. Now Coyote said, when you die, you are going to come to my land. 4 days after you have died, living people are not to come to my land, only dead people. Then he went to work and arranged everything the way it should be. He made the pine be pine and the oak be oak. And to Blue Jay he said, you are Blue Jay. And to Duck he said, you are Duck. He said, you are Deer. And you are Mud Hen. He made everything like that. Then he called to his wife. She was Frog Old Woman. Old Woman, hurry up now. Gather up your stuff and your baskets. We are going now. All right, said Frog Old Woman. Then he turned to the people once more. You all heard what I said. Now, don't forget. When you die, you are to come to my land in the west. In the west, beyond the ocean, I shall be. Then he went away with his wife and his grandson, they say. Hawk Chief wanted to stay. But Coyote Old Man said, well, you wanted people to be, didn't you? Now we have to go away. Come along. That's the way they went. They went away. They went west, beyond the ocean. That's where they are. There they live. That's all. Now I finish my tale. The next morning again, at breakfast, while they were sitting around the fire, eating acorn mush, a rabbit ham, and those little roasted balls made from pepper tree nuts pounded into paste, Antelope and Bear started to argue. Bear said, I don't understand how Coyote could make people as something new that had not been before when he himself and Hawk and Flint and the ducks were already people. That's too much for me. Coyote Old Man just squinted and smiled and went on eating rabbit ham and pepper nuts. But Antelope said, you don't understand anything. He didn't say last night that his great-grandfather's grandfather made people. He said that Hawk complained because there were no people. Well, isn't that just what I was saying? How is what you were saying? I said that you said that grandfather said, but Fox Boy interrupted. Why don't you listen to the stories instead of talking like two magpies? Well, what does the story say, you smart boy? They demanded. But Fox answered, how can I tell before I hear the story myself? Old Man Coyote burst out laughing and almost strangled on a piece of rabbit bone. That boy is clever, all right. But Bear growled, you are so clever yourself, old man. Then tell me why you say that you made people when there were already people. Coyote answered, "Because I am Coyote Old Man. I'm a very old man. I'm 1,000 years old. I know what's happened after the day before and before the day after."
0: "That doesn't make sense, what you say," growled Bear.
1: "It doesn't make sense to you, because you are a young man yet," growled Bear.
0: "But it doesn't make sense to you, because you are a young man."
1: "But I'm an old man, Mr. Bear. You are too young to understand." At that, Fox Boy started to dance and sing, "Father is too young, father is too young." He took Antelope by the hand, and they both danced around the fire. Then they ate and packed the things and went on, and they traveled all that day. Tras, tras, tras, and made camp in the evening. The next morning, it was just at dawn when the trunks of the trees begin to show dark against pale gray, and you see maybe an owl going home through the tops of the pines, and the wood rats and the field mice are scurrying home also. It's hard to see them because the ground is still so dark under the trees, but you can hear them scurrying under the dead leaves. And if you can't see a patch of sky between the treetops, maybe there is an early vulture already soaring way up in the silver blue of the sky. That's the dawn. And Fox Boy was already awake and lying under the rabbit skin blanket and peering at everything. You could just see his head and the end of his tail curled around his neck. And he heard Old Man Coyote, who had made his bed just a few feet away, singing softly to himself, I'm coming, with the daylight I come home. I'm coming, over the mountain I come home. I'm coming, from the east I come home. Why, Grandfather, do you also call your shadow home in the dawn?
0: Sure I call my shadow home in the dawn. Everybody does. Everybody who has any sense. Suppose your shadow does not find you after gallivanting around all night and gets lost. Where are you then? Are you going to go around living without a shadow?
1: But, Grandfather, I didn't think you had a shadow, you too.
2: Why, of course I have a shadow. But I thought you were Marumda, who made the world.
1: Coyote laughed.
0: Who told you I was Marumda? I'm just an old coyote. I am Coyote Old Man.
1: Fox thought a while, then he said, Does the Kuksu have a shadow?
0: How do I know the Kuksu has a shadow? I have never seen the Kuksu.
1: Oh, Grandfather, I think you are fibbing. I think you know the Kuksu very well, and I think that you are Marumda. But you won't admit it. You and the Kuksu made the world.
0: No, no, no.
1: In the first place, the Kuksu did not make the world. It was Marumda who made the world. He just went to his elder brother, the Kuksu, to ask his advice about making the world, because he was lonesome.
0: The Kuksu wasn't lonesome. He didn't care whether there was a world or there was no world. He sat in his cloud house, and he smoked his long straight pipe. And he thought, and he dreamed. But he gave some wax from his armpits to Marumda. And he loaned him his pipe, which had a lot of carvings on it. And then Marumda made the world.
1: Does anybody ever see the kuksu? Yes. Some people say they have. Maybe. Some people say they have seen him in the woods, hiding behind a tree. And some people say they have seen him at noontime, sitting on a rock, thinking. And some people say they have seen him floating in those round clouds that rise into the sky beyond a ridge. Grandfather, if I should see him, will he hurt me? Well, of course not. Why should he hurt you? He doesn't care about you. Doesn't he take care of the world? No, indeed. The world takes care of itself. Well, maybe not always. They say Marumda destroyed the people 3 times because they didn't behave properly. And every time he made a new kind of people before he got them just right. And each time he went to visit his brother Kuksu to ask his advice. But he never destroyed the world itself. He could not destroy it after he had made it. He only destroyed the people. Marumda is always worrying about the people and whether they behave properly. But Kuksu, he doesn't care. He goes around sometimes, they say, leaves his home in the South World and travels around. But he never visits anybody. He's always thinking and dreaming. And if you find him and ask him any questions, he will not answer you. He just squints and smiles and disappears.
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1: Today on Wings, period pride in India. In January 2026, India's Supreme Court declared the right to menstrual health and hygiene to be fundamental under Article 21 of India's Constitution. But in March, it rejected a petition for a national menstrual leave policy. Their reasoning? No one will hire women. Some Indian companies and states have instituted menstrual leave over the years, but discussions online suggest taking the leave can be a liability. A lot of men can't bear to have menstruation mentioned, and many women prefer not calling attention to their condition. There is, however, one state in India where menstruation is publicly celebrated with a raucous annual holiday for women and girls around the middle of June. Kalpana Pradhan has covered that for Wings. Stay tuned.

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1: Periods have been coming out of the closet politically around the world since at least 2004. That's the year a bill was introduced in Canada's Parliament to exempt menstrual hygiene products from federal tax. Countries that have now passed full or partial tax relief on such products include Kenya, Canada, India, Colombia, Australia, Germany, and Rwanda. Some countries have considered mandating free menstrual hygiene products for some or all of their populace. A Canadian petition started in 2019 went to Parliament in 2020. Reactions were mixed, and the government did not act on it. Scotland, however, signed a Period Products Act into law in 2021. Now a government publication specifies that authorities have a duty to make sufficient menstrual hygiene products available free to anyone who needs them, regardless of sex or gender. In 2022, the Netherlands passed its own bill to make menstrual products free and easily accessible, but only to persons at or below the official national poverty level. Although India did remove its tax on menstrual products, they have not given in to a newer demand for paid period leave. A sympathetic male parliamentarian introduced a menstruation benefits bill in 2017, but withdrew it in 2022. Members from India's ruling party claimed the subject was a dirty matter to discuss in the Holy Assembly. Some women were also concerned that a requirement for menstrual leave benefits would hurt women's chances for employment. Students from India's colleges and universities launched an online campaign and a petition demanding India's Labour and Employment Ministry create paid menstrual leave for working women in both the government and private sectors. The 2014 report, titled Spot On, published by the NGO DASRA, found that nearly 23 million girls dropped out of school annually in India due to lack of proper menstrual hygiene management facilities, which include availability of sanitary napkins and logical awareness of menstruation. The report also said there were 355 million menstruating women in India, nearly 30% of the country's population. The campaign for leave was launched by a woman law student in Odisha, a coastal state in eastern India. Kalpana Pradhan filed this report for Wings.
2: Odisha state is the only state in India where people celebrate menstruation and womanhood.
3: Rajo celebration is all about menstruating Mother Earth as well as menstruation of all women irrespective of age. 3 days of Rajo is to give complete rest to Earth as well as to all women.

0: The topic of menstruation is huge taboo in India.
1: In period time, women are not allowed to enter the kitchen room, not allowed to touch the jar of pickle. Even they are not allowed to sleep with their husbands.
0: And it cannot be denied that women are affected by periods.
2: Being a woman on the time of period, I am feeling so much pain and feeling irritating.
3: As a working woman, I can really understand the unbearable pain of a woman during the menstrual time.
1: And that is why period leaves are more important nowadays.
0: The Odisha woman Ranjita Priyadarshini launched a campaign of paid period leave for women.
1: I believe that women have the right to period leave.

Menstruation is a taboo topic in the Indian society, but in the eastern Indian state of Odisha, people have been celebrating this every year in the form of a festival named Rajo Parbo with fun and gaiety. The festival relates the menstrual cycle of the goddess. According to mythology, on the 3 days of the festival, Mother Earth undergoes menstruation. On the 4th day, a ceremonial bath takes place with the beginning of the agricultural season. The eastern coastal state celebrates the regeneration of Mother Earth with a festival, Rajo Parbo. This is a 3 days festival specially for women and girls to come together to honor womanhood and acknowledge the gifts of Mother Earth across the state.

The festival is natively pronounced as Rojo, a local term that means menstruating woman. The state observed Rojo Parbo festival to combat all the prejudices that surround the menstrual cycle and to celebrate girls' womanhood.

0: During the 3 days, women are given a break from household chores. Sociology professor Dr. Rita Roy has 40 years' experience in academics and consulting. She feels the Rajo Parbo celebration of womenhood is one of the main cultural festivals of Odisha. I asked her for more information.
1: Let's be clear that Rajo is not a religious festival but has high cultural significance for the people of this region. Rajo is the shorter version of Rajaswala, which means the woman who is menstruating. In this case, the woman symbolizes the body of the earth mother, who is the universal mother of all beings. She is not only feminine, but like other females, menstruates and reproduces. Let me assert that Rajo is the most important cultural festival of Odisha, which has sustained itself even in the wake of intense modernization, industrialization, because Odisha is largely a population of tribes and a state which is dominated by agricultural communities. Rajo celebration is all about menstruating Mother Earth, as well as menstruation of all women irrespective of age. 3 days of Rajo is to give complete rest to earth as well as to all women. It has regional variations in Odisha, tribal, non-tribal, in different regions within the state. Typically, women will not do any household work. Men will do most of it, especially cutting vegetables and grinding spices. Girls will not work at all. Instead, they will swing in some temporary swings, sing songs, praising the Earth Mother, declaring themselves as powerful regenerators of species, move around with their girlfriends, visit places with women. Depending on the occupation, tribes of different regions celebrate inside the forest, offering blood sacrifice to Earth, usually a male animal, for better fertility and regeneration. Also, they call their ancestors for this purpose. Agricultural communities offer milk, turmeric, and flour. These are the symbols of sustenance and health and beauty.
0: Professor, in India, menstruation is still a taboo, and women still fight many stigmas, some of which keep them away from kitchens and places of worship. But this celebration doesn't shy away from mention of menstruation openly.
1: Whatever be the ways of celebration, menstruation is the basis to applaud, and it is open and clear. Though people use all symbolic languages of expressing menstruation, but it's openly understood that in order to be fertile, all have to menstruate like the Mother Earth. There are a lot of local ways of expressing fertility of Earth Mother as of the women. Hunger for food and sex is verbalized through different symbolic ways.
2: On Wings, you are listening to Kalpana Pradhan's documentary about the traditional menstruation festivals in India's Odisha state. Again, sociologist Dr. Rita Ray.
1: Food during Rajo has a special flavor, which consists of rice pudding, cakes, specially eaten only for this occasion. The most important part of it is that every household will exchange home-baked pitha, which is the cake, to the neighbors and relatives. These will be carried by the girls. For the married women, it symbolizes huge prestige for the daughter-in-law to get a basket full of gifts specially brought by either the brother, father, or some male member from the village.
0: As you know, paid period leave campaign launched from Odisha, getting response throughout the country. What are your views about it?
1: The present movement for paid leave for menstruation, according to me, may be a good initiative of feminist movement. But then taking away the earth's womanliness needs to be understood more clearly, and not separating women from the mother.
0: Law student Ranjita Priyadarshini launched an online campaign demanding paid period leave for women employed in both government and private sectors during periods, and also a signature campaign seeking support from women for the cause. Women and girls throughout the country are seeking one day of menstrual leave in every month. Tapaswini, a metal industry worker from Odisha state, said,
3: जब हमें पीरियड होता है बहुत पेट दर्द होता है, बदन में दर्द, बहुत तकलीफ के साथ काम करने का और भी तकलीफ होता है, इसलिए हमें एक दिन की छुट्टी मिलनी चाहिए.
0: The factory worker Tapaswini was saying that during menstruation she feels huge pain in her lower abdomen. Being a factory worker, she had to do her regular work, which is very painful for those days. If she will take leave, company will deduct her one day payment from her salary. Otherwise, she has to take medical leave. But in this case, she need to submit doctor's prescription, which is not possible in every month. That is the reason she support the paid period leave campaign.
4: Hello, it's Akanksha Mishra, and I am from Rajasthan. I really support Ranjita for the one day period leave, because actually during the period our body produces hormones that cause uterine contractions, aiding the shedding of the uterine lining. So when our body the uterine contracts, that creates a lot of pain. And usually this pain is stomach pain, but sometimes this pain also manifests in the form of leg pain and backache. So working or doing job with the unbearable pain is really dejected. So don't you think that especially at this time women should take rest, which can help her for better health? So I really appreciate Ranjita for this campaign, and I really support her that every woman should get at least one day period leave without any problems.
5: Hi, I am Pallavi from India. I am supporting Ranjita's campaign paid period leave. Being a woman on the time of period first day, I am feeling so much pain and feeling irritating. So for making a healthy and happy work culture, if government approve it, then it will help all the working women of India.
2: On Wings, this is Kalpana Pradhan's report about the campaign for menstrual leave in India.
0: Ranjita Priyadarshini is only 28 years old. She has earlier worked in the heavy metal industry, and she felt the situation of women workers in the industries.
6: While some women cruise through their monthly cycle, others, particularly those with conditions like endometriosis or PMDD, that is, premenstrual dysphoric disorder, they experience a range of effects, which researchers cite as some of the most common for women of reproductive age. Most women try to push through and go to work anyway. This is often because they feel reluctant to disclose period-related symptoms to their superiors for fear of being perceived as or incapable of doing their jobs.
0: Ranjita has asked to Indian Labour and Employment Minister to grant the provision to women employees, which constitute nearly a third of the total workforce in the country. She has also submitted a petition to State Labour and Employment Minister Sushant Singh in this regard. Ranjita was saying,
6: I am studying law and have been a previous employee in the heavy metal industry. Paid period leave have been a topic of debate in our country for a very long time. It is challenging, but definitely not a far-fetched reality. Recently, the Spanish government declared period leave policies for all. Currently, there are 12 companies in India which offer period leaves. Such initiatives not only create positive impact, but also sets an example for other companies to follow. It also settled all taboo associated with period, and women are openly able to say that she is having period and might not be as productive at work as other days.
0: Till today, most part of the country, menstruation is still considered to be dirty and impure. Discrimination against menstruating women is widespread in India. Girls are taught to keep their period hidden from the outside world, and unfortunately, men and society fail to recognize the excruciating pain. It is very difficult to have an open discussion about it, as people seem to get extremely uncomfortable and prefer to discuss it behind closed doors. Ranjita can tell us more about it.
6: In India, the mentality of people and male-dominating culture create negative environment for a woman to discuss about period and menstrual-related topics. In fact, when one woman shared a period to her male friend, somehow the male person feel very uncomfortable. In some places in India, even in period time, women are not allowed to enter the kitchen room, not allowed to touch the jar of pickle. Even they are not allowed to sleep with their husbands.
0: Ranjita, you have faced a lot of problems in your working fields and has encountered in numerous cases where women workers suffered during their periods while at work due to lack of access to proper toilets, restrooms and many more. Could you please tell me what kind of problem you faced?
6: I faced a lot of challenges during periods, as my job was very demanding. I have terrible menstrual cramps and always used to take leave on my first day of period. Also, there were no proper restroom facilities and neither a clean toilet in the plant. When I started working as an HR welfare officer, I realized I was not alone. I encountered that women construction workers struggle more during their menses. Most of them would stain their clothes as well. Gradually, I interacted with lady workers. Then I got to know the problem of periods for all of them. Neither government bodies nor private bodies have any leave provisions during this period. This first-hand experience led me to start paid period leave campaign. Also, I reach out to the maximum number of people. Working ladies which do not avail leave during period, fearing the deduction of amount from their salary, shook with unbearable pain. Therefore, I demand in my petition at least one paid period leave in each month should be granted by our Honorable Union Labour Minister of India. We talk about work ethics and culture in national and international conferences, but Nothing has been implemented on ground yet. We, such a step will not only lead to a healthy environment, but also encourage women to work. I believe to create a positive working environment, which is important that women have the right to period leave. I have already been contacting labor unions across the country, asking them for their support to the campaign. I believe if there is a collective action taken by all the union members via physical signatures, we can approach the labor ministry.
0: So, how is the response?
6: I have received support from many national and international organizations like Global South Coalition on Dignified Menstruation, Kathmandu, KGS Leo Club, Kenya, Jinja Models, Uganda, ICRW, Washington, Period Magazine, Netherlands, and many more. They have shared and signed my

0: It's challenging to reach every woman till the last mile. It's still possible. We all know labor unions play an instrumental role in shaping policies. I have already been contacting labor unions across the country, asking them for their support to the campaign.
1: India has the Menstruation Benefits Bill 2017 that was tabled by a parliamentarian, Ninon Erring, in the parliament. And he also proposed the bill in the Arunachal Pradesh State Assembly too. The bill proposed paid leave for working women when Mother Nature comes a knocking every month. The bill also looks to provide better rest facilities for women at their workplace during menstruation. But India's ruling party MLAs, members of Legislative Assembly, said it's a dirty matter to discuss in the Holy Assembly, and the bill has been withdrawn in 2022. Women activists are saying that it is not only disheartening, but disempowering when the people's representatives do not want to talk about menstrual health as a matter of state policy. Activists also feel that it is high time for the companies to start this initiative to break the stigma around menstruation and make workspaces healthier for women. The concept of period leave is not new in India. Over the past few years, several private companies have already announced period leave for their female employees. In the neighboring state of Bihar, female government employees have been able to take 2 days of special leave every month for biological reasons for the past 30 years. Kalpana Pradhan, Wings, Kolkata, India.
2: Menstrual leave already exists in Japan, Indonesia, and Zambia. As of December 2022, a bill for leave paid by the government instead of the employer was making its way through Spain's parliament. Spain passed a bill in 2025. It allows women to take up to 5 days off each month when period pain becomes debilitating. However, the wording of the legislation covers only previously diagnosed conditions, such as endometriosis. If you're not diagnosed, your family doctor can't sign off on menstrual leave. 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The Wings Sound logo is from Libana's album, A Circle Is Cast. I'm Wings Series producer Frida Worden. 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
1: Hello, everyone.

0: Welcome to day three. We don't have a lot of time on this very small topic, so I'll get started pretty quickly. I'll get started with setting up the stage like a little bit. We currently live in a world where the rules-based order has collapsed since World War II that we set up then. First responders are getting killed. There's extrajudicial killings for fishermen in boats. You both have argued in your own ways how this international legal system has collapsed. But Chris, I'll start with you. You've reported in El Salvador, in Latin America. You were Balkans bureau chief. You've covered the Bosnian genocide. You've reported in Gaza. So I kind of want to know from your perspective, what makes now different from what you saw back then? You've seen firsthand violations of international law. And what does this say about these new rules of 21st century warfare?
1: Well, the adherence to international law, in particular by the United States, was often more a utopian dream than a reality. But I think the genocide in Gaza has obliterated any pretense of international law because it's such an egregious violation. Genocide is the crime of crimes. It's not only that countries like the United States have blocked UN resolutions censuring Israel and calling for an end to the genocide, but they have pumped billions of dollars of weaponry, I think 21 billion, 21.7 or something billion dollars of weapons to sustain the genocide because Israel's stockpiles, of course, ran out very early within the genocide. And that has kind of ripped the mask off of not just U.S. imperialism, but the bankruptcy of the rule of international law, humanitarian law, and the global order. And that's, I think, sent a very powerful message, in particular to the global south. The genocide itself is a message with the breakdown of the climate. And that message is we will stop at nothing. What we have telegraphed, as speak as an American, to the rest of the world. And, of course, Israel is part of this project, as we have everything. And if you try and take it away from us, we will kill you.
2: Mm-hmm. If I could pick up on that, on the Gaza piece. And then you have, as this genocide is going on, the UN formalizes essentially handing control of Gaza to Donald Trump under the so-called Board of Peace, which is this new institution that came out of nowhere with Trump branding. And if you read the text of the UN resolution that was passed late last year, it basically says that Donald Trump now controls Gaza under his so-called Board of Peace. And what is the Board of Peace? It's an obvious attempt by Trump and his billionaire friends to basically subvert the UN and make it even more irrelevant. You can join by paying $1 billion, I guess, to an account controlled by Trump. And decades of UN resolutions affirming the global consensus on, you know, the most damaging issue in the world, arguably, which is the Israel-Palestine issue, was just thrown away. There's, for years, Norman Finkelstein often makes this point, whenever there was a UN resolution on the issue of Palestine and Israel, you have a long preamble where they reaffirm all these UN resolutions, UN 242, which says Israel has to withdraw from the occupied territories, affirming the rights of Palestinians to have a state of their own. Every year at the UN, there's a vote on that. The whole world votes in favor of it, except for the U.S. and Israel. All that is now forgotten. And now we have this thing called the Board of Peace, and we all just have to accept that. But amazingly, this was not done just with the U.S. Asserting unilateral control. The U.N. consented to this. Russia and China didn't veto this. The Gulf states were okay with this. So we have a certain willingness now to go along with an erosion of the international order, and not just from the usual actor of the U.S., but also with other people's assent.
1: And that's a very important point. I just, as a caveat, what they want to create is a kind of Peter Thiel dystopia charter city. This is clearly what the Board of Peace is about, the Gaza Riviera. Those Palestinians who are willing to clean the rooms perhaps can stay in, little Bantustans or shanty towns, and the rest will be driven out.
0: Yeah.
1: So, but that Aaron makes a very, very important point, and because that was, for those of us who follow it, that UN embrace of which was a complete violation of international law, which negated Palestinian sovereignty, and not to mention the right of return or anything, and gave Israel absolute veto power over whether anything would be implemented or Yeah, was a really, really in that kind of trajectory downward was a very important
0: point. I'm glad you brought that up, because the Board of Peace, and we've talked about this, is a subversion of the international legal system. But Aaron, you've also done some reporting on OHCW, which is governing chemical use of chemical weapons and its use in Syria. Tell us more about that, and what do you do when mechanisms are like weaponized, and what does accountability and justice look like when you subvert it through these mechanisms?
2: It's a long story. I'll try to summarize it very quickly. The OPCW, the Organization for the Prohibition of Chemical Weapons, established in the late 90s, it's designed to, you know, stop the use of chemical weapons and contain the use, the, you know, the illegal use of chemicals everywhere. It's a really great institution. It's done some great work. But in recent years, it's been instrumentalized for, I think, very cynical purposes. In April 2018, Trump bombed Syria, claiming the Syrian government committed a chemical attack. And about a year later, the OPCW, the world's top chemical weapons watchdog, after sending in a team to investigate, they released a report that basically aligned with Trump's claims that Syria, then ruled by Bashar al-Assad, was guilty of a chemical attack. But then we got a series of leaks coming from inside the OPCW, which showed that the team that actually went to Syria for this investigation did not reach the conclusion that was publicly stated. And they came to a conclusion that actually pointed to a false flag by insurgents fighting to overthrow the Syrian government, which made sense because the U.S. had laid down the so-called red line, which said that the only way we'll intervene in Syria militarily is if the government uses chemical weapons, which then incentivized those trying to overthrow the government to stage an incident. And that's what these findings that were leaked showed. And there was an attempt for accountability. The founding director general of the OPCW, the first chief of the whole organization, a man named José Bustani, a wonderful Brazilian diplomat who actually stood up to the Iraq War when he was in office. And for that, he got thrown out by the Bush administration, who also threatened his children. He came back and tried to speak out in defense of the dissenting inspectors on the Syria team. And he was even prevented from speaking at the United Nations. So there was a huge effort to silence this because, you know, in my opinion, this is what I've tried to show in the articles I've done on this, the OPCW, a very noble institution, was compromised for a U.S. regime, a U.S.-led regime change campaign. And it's a long story, and recently one of the dissenting inspectors, a guy named Brendan Whelan, who's from Ireland, he won a case at the at an international tribunal being awarded damages and a sort of apology. But meanwhile, the problem I had as a reporter is that a lot of the media wouldn't report the story because it was just too touchy. And some pro-war narratives, you just can't challenge them. And this was one of those cases.
0: Yeah, thanks for explaining that. We've talked a lot about violations of international law in the global south. But you're from Vancouver. You live in the United States now. Chris, you know, you also live in the States. When this happens in the global south, how does this play back at home? How does it play out for the citizens here? And when violations are done by their own countries in the global south.
1: How does it play out here?
0: Yeah. Are there any?
1: Well, there's a, we've been deaf, dumb, and blind to the suffering of the global south for generations. The global south has suffered Holocausts of their own, but these are minimized, if even acknowledged, not even usually acknowledged by the settler colonial regimes that carried them out, whether that's in India, 3 million Indians died during the British engineered famine of 1943 when they took all the grain supplies for the British army, Namibia, the genocide against the Herero and the Namaqua. All of that has been marginalized for the elevation of the Holocaust carried out by the Nazis and the this kind of false notion that, which is perpetuated by the Zionists, that unique suffering confers unique entitlement. I think that one of the things we've seen with the genocide is the implosion of that narrative, which has always been within the global south. There's always been an understanding of that. Pankaj Mishra, a writer I like very much, wrote a very good book called The World After Gaza, and talks precisely about that shift within the global south. That I think that understanding within the global south has always been there. But I don't think in the global north or in countries like the United States, even yet, that understanding of reality and of our complicity in carrying out our own genocides has been acknowledged. And part of that is, of course, the myth of American virtue and exceptionalism, and all of which I think under Trump is being eviscerated, of course. But it was never there ultimately to begin with.
2: And look what happens in the case of the Gaza genocide when there is some minimal awareness spreading around the general public about what's happening. We face unprecedented censorship. Look what happened to TikTok when young people were sharing and seeing images of all the civilians killed with U.S.-made weapons and Western-made weapons in Gaza. They essentially, the U.S. Congress on a bipartisan basis, they got together, they all agreed this is unacceptable, and they openly admitted this. There's a fireside chat between Tony Blinken and Mitt Romney, a Republican senator, where they say this was intolerable to have young people sharing and seeing images of the carnage in Gaza because it creates a distorted picture, by which they mean people can see for themselves what their tax dollars are paying for. So they forced a sale of TikTok into new hands, Zionist billionaires who now have changed the algorithm to make sure that Palestine voices are suppressed. And there's so many examples of this. I mean, look at the UK, where even saying out loud, you know, I support Palestine Action, which is a pro-Palestine group, can land you in prison. People have been arrested for that. Mm-hmm. So when there is even some minimal awareness of what we're doing in the global south, what happens in the global north is that our means to see, to witness the horrors are taken away from us.
0: I'm glad you brought up TikTok. We're at a tech summit, so I kind of want both of you to address the role of tech that assists in governments violating international law.
1: Well, tech is a full partner in the emerging, dystopian, totalitarian surveillance state. AI algorithms choose the targets in places like Gaza. In fact, it pumps so many targets out that the Israeli military can hardly keep up. There's no human intervention. So we are rapidly replicating in our own way China's totalitarian capitalism. And within companies like Meta, they hire from the Department of Homeland Security, the FBI, the NSA, and Israel. And people like Peter Thiel are quite open about this. These are tools that are being used to create a kind of, big brother society that is unlike anything envisaged in the past. And I covered the Stasi state in East Germany. These are tools that the Stasi's, couldn't even dream of. And that's where we're headed, and the tech companies are, not only fully on board, but fully integrated in this process of shutting down our open society.
2: If AI didn't exist, it's quite possible that those 150 school children, teachers, parents in Manab, Iran, would still be alive, because from all the available evidence, it was AI that selected that target, a girls' school that was built in outside of a former Iranian military base, and it hadn't been updated. The information hadn't been updated, so all these people were killed in not just a one strike, but a double tap strike, where they were hit after sheltering inside the school after the first strike. And another reason for that was the Pentagon under Pete Hegseth essentially disbanded a board or greater oversight of targeting to protect civilians. So that was a combination of, human malice and also AI. But I think it's worth asking, would these people still be alive if not for the technology that was used?
0: So we've talked a lot about at this conference about AI governance and regulatory framework. There's a lot of debate around that. But how do we have international law that accounts or can govern AI this way for these kind of tools that you're talking about? And conversely, how can AI governance also take into account the values of international humanitarian law?
1: Well, technology is neutral. It depends whose hands it's in. And if it's in the hands of Peter Thiel, it doesn't really matter what international governance or international law stipulates. So it's who has control of the tools. And as long as the Silicon Valley billionaires, who are all about making money, of course, they don't really, their, you know, capacity to obliterate or ignore the suffering of others is, you know, well documented, we're in really big trouble. So the question is, who holds the keys? Who has the tools? And right now, the people who have the tools are not, in any way supportive of maintaining in the United States, let's say, what's left of our very anemic democracy. In fact, would like to see it completely destroyed, which the Trump administration is completely on board with. I mean, Trump himself is an idiot, and they give him a Sharpie, and he doesn't know what he's doing. But the people around him do know what they're doing, the Project 2025 people, and they come out of this really open disdain for democratic rights and for the open society. They want it. They are quite frank about it. They want it destroyed, and they control and have power over the tools that can see that goal met.
2: It's just shocking how little democratic debate there's been over this issue of AI that will define everyone's life for the rest of it. It's just we're all just supposed to, okay, we just accept what our tech overlords tell us, and we have no say in the matter. It's just all these data centers that suck up water and energy and raise prices. Okay, we're all just supposed to accept that in the name of progress. And of course, yeah, as Chris said, I mean, these technology is neutral. These could be used for good and to advance humanity rather than to subvert it or end it. It's just a question of political will.
0: So in terms of the system, so we have an international law, but we don't have enough powerful state actors. We can't hold them to it. So when we're talking about what we do from here, is it about reforming the system, or do we break down this entire system completely, set up a new one? Where do you guys see this going?
2: I like to believe in the idea of the United Nations, even though it's been rendered completely obsolete. But if it was allowed to do its job, you know, if the U.S. didn't veto every single resolution that undermines its aggression or Israeli aggression, for example, I think the U.N. could do a good job. I like to believe in the idea of it, that we don't need to start from scratch. But as Chris said, the Gaza genocide has exposed the whole system to be a complete joke. And, you know, there are signs of hope. You know, there is I take great hope in the fact that there was an arrest warrant issued for Benjamin Netanyahu. I never thought I would see that. That shows some pockets of integrity still exist, although, of course, the indictment, I think, doesn't go far enough. But there is possibility there. Again, it all comes down to political will.
1: I think the system's not reformable. I think that we have, and this is a long, decades-long process and a bipartisan process, where we have been, I speak as, you know, the demos have been completely stripped of power. Parties like the Democratic Party do not function as real political parties. Remember, there was no challenge to Biden, who was clearly, he had severe cognitive decline in the primaries, and then they anointed, without a vote from the Democratic Party base, Kamala Harris, who spent, I think, $1.5 billion on this issueless, vapid, celebrity-filled, genocide-supporting campaign, and lost every battleground state. I think that we have to recover the power, the one power we have, which is popular militant organizations that have the capacity to shut the system down. You've seen examples of that with the protests in Minneapolis against ICE. You saw it with the student encampments. I think you can tell what's effective by seeing how the state responds. So now they are criminalizing anyone who uses a camera or phone to document abuses by ICE. They have turned universities in the United States into academic gulags where free, and I teach at these places, where, you know, free speech does not exist, certainly on the issue of Palestine. They have consolidated even further the control of the media. We see it with CBS, but not just CBS. I mean, Larry Ellison and others are gunning to take over CNN. We have to begin to push back. Politics is a game of fear. And the most important weapon we have is the strike. But you can't have flash mobs, you know, where you go down to the mall in Washington and wear pussy hats or whatever. They don't care about that. You can tell what they care about. We have to begin to disrupt the system, and maybe we won't win, but at least we might be able to slow the trajectory. But that comes from mass mobilization. I mean, Howard Zinn's People's History of the United States is a very important book because it explains that America in particular was never created as a democratic open system. It was to protect the white male slaveholding class. Women didn't have the right to vote. Senators were appointed. People without property, even if they were white, were disenfranchised. And then not to mention the genocide against Native Americans and the slavery of African Americans. So every opening we had came from those movements, whether that was the abolitionists, the labor movement. We had the bloodiest labor wars in the industrialized world. Hundreds of American workers were killed. The civil rights movement, the socialists, the communists, all of which were crushed, Eugene V. Debs and the Wobblies. That's where we have to go back to our roots. We have to go back to that radicalism in the same way Canada has to go back to Tommy Douglas and its own radicalism. That's the only thing that will protect us, and you can see by the reaction. The capitalist class has not changed. Those organizing efforts will be met with the same kind of ferocity and the same kind of violence that they were met with in the past.
0: Okay.
1: But if we're going to save ourselves, voting is, without those movements, as Emma Goldman said, if voting was that effective, it would be illegal.
0: Yeah.
1: Without movements, it's are useless.
0: I'd like to turn to the question of journalism. All three of us are journalists, so I want to get thoughts from you on what do you see as the role of journalism, particularly independent journalism, what three of us have made our footing in kind of the fight that you're talking about in these movements in this world that we see now.
2: Well, independent media, I think, is the only space left in journalism where you can tell the truth and be uncompromising about it, In my limited experience with more established institutions, if I want to say something factual, I have to either, not say it. Sometimes you just, allowed to print certain things, or you have to water it down, qualify it, cater to counter narratives that are just false, and basically, justify the act of telling the truth. And so the good thing about independent media is that you can be uncompromising, and people actually reward you for having integrity. The problem with independent media is it's become so siloed because people have lost trust in establishment institutions across the global north. Now everybody's turning, actually a lot more people are turning to independent media, which is a good thing, but also it means everything is siloed. People have all different sources of information. There's no more central place where everyone can go and can count on. And on the one hand, I'm encouraged by that because it means that the institutions that I think have lied us into so many wars and manufactured consent for so many horrible things have lost their footing. But at the same time, there is something dangerous about everything being so siloed. And now, in the independent media space, I find there's a certain level of cutthroat competition even between people who are supposed to be allies, which is what happens when you live under a capitalist system.
1: Well, the deficit in the media is, I think, Iran, this debacle that Trump has begun in Iran. That's a good example of the deficit. So a journalist is, our job is to make judgments. For instance, the war on Yugoslavia, to make judgments about what's happening around us and begin or found, use as the foundation of our reporting that our understanding. So it was exceptional. I don't usually get this number of views, but last month I had 11 million views on my YouTube channel, which everything's on Substack, but I was up. And it was all because Like, for instance, why are we losing the war with Iran? It was journalism 101. It was the most basic question. But in order to ask that question, you have to make a judgment that we're losing the war. And that's something that the mainstream media was just not going to do. And that's why, you know, as Aaron said, but it's not because I'm particularly good on TV. I'm not. But it's because of the deficit. Because, you know, we've lost that ability of, and that's why we're paid as journalists. I mean, you know, I cover the Middle East for 7 years. I speak Arabic. I'm paid to make those kinds of judgments, not in the name of ideology, but in the name of truth.
0: Yeah.
1: And that's gone. So that deficit has created a huge vacuum that alternative media is able to fill. But Aaron is also right. There's a corruption within alternative media, which I really try not to do, in catering to sound bites. I mean, I did an interview, I won't say with who, and somebody asked me a question about the New York Times columnist Ezra Klein, and I said something, not particularly incendiary, and next thing you know, it's pumped out, Chris Hedges destroys Ezra Klein. And I didn't, first of all. It was just clickbait. Mm-hmm. And so the alternative media, in the search of views, I mean, so I have just pounded shows on the genocide since October 7th, but I'm completely demonetized. I mean, I did an interview with Roger Waters, who founded Pink Floyd. The algorithm, even before Roger could open his mouth, it was demonetized. I mean, we've lost, and of course they're trying to incentivize you. You know, you want to make money on YouTube. I mean, it doesn't work, because I'm not an entrepreneur. I'm a journalist. But I think that, I think Aaron's right. Within the alternative media, there also can be the corruption of capitalism, of sound bites, of, you know, boosting your profile, not in the name of integrity or in the name of journalism, but in the name of money.
0: Yeah.
1: And that, we're not immune to that.
0: Well, that ends our time here. Thank you so much, Chris and Aaron, for speaking with us and your insights.
2: Thank you, Sharon.
0: Thank you. Thank you.

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2: Late May harsh heat waves are popping up around the world. Sure, Phoenix, like always, and a couple of hot ones in Philly and New York. The real story is in the UK and Northern Europe.
3: Now, UN representatives are calling it, quote, a brutal reminder of the spiraling impacts of the climate crisis. A so-called heat dome is driving temperatures around Europe into record-breaking territory.
2: Real heat is in long-suffering India.
4: Well, it's just getting hotter in Delhi, and during this time and temperature go near the 45-degree Celsius mark, things get very difficult for humans and for animals, birds, everyone.
2: There is even too much heat up north in Moscow.
5: The heat is being felt elsewhere as well. Moscow recorded its hottest ever May, with temperatures climbing to 30.5 degrees Celsius as an unseasonable heat wave swept across the Russian capital.
2: We will get to all that with news that is new to you. But first, science. Growing threats from places you never go. Inaccessible wetlands are lighting up the atmosphere with methane, the super warming gas. You need to hear this.
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2: What if nature produces even more warming gases as humans try to cut back? Have we already triggered a methane machine that warms Earth for centuries? New science shows methane is coming out of wet places as the planet heats up. A study on future methane emissions from global wetlands contains surprises and new worries. The paper was published May 19th in Nature Geosciences and led by Dr. Zhen Zhang from the Chinese Academy of Sciences. Here to explain is Dr. Benjamin Poulter. Ben was Deputy Director of the White House Office on Greenhouse Gas Measurements, Monitoring, and Verification in the Biden administration. He's been a team leader at NASA and is a recognized expert in satellite monitoring and greenhouse gases. Now Ben is lead scientist for the NGO Spark Climate Solutions in San Francisco. Ben Poulter, welcome to Radio EcoShock.
7: Thanks so much for the introduction, Alex, and I look forward to discussing the recent paper with you and the role that wetlands are playing in the growth of methane in the atmosphere.
2: Right. Well, you know, we have a lot on our minds, but probably it wasn't wetlands. Why are places like swamps and bogs a critical piece of the climate puzzle now?
7: To put it bluntly, wetlands produce around 30% of the methane that is produced globally from fossil fuels, agriculture, waste, and wetlands are the largest natural source of methane to the atmosphere. Studies that took place a few decades ago looking at the growth of methane in the atmosphere using air bubbles from ice cores demonstrated that methane concentrations could fluctuate from low to high over thousands to tens of thousands to millions of years. And one of the main drivers of these fluctuations were changes in wetland area extent as well as air temperature that would affect the microbial behavior of wetlands. And so there's been a lot of attention in recent years paid to the role that wetlands play in the increasing amounts of methane that's accumulating in the atmosphere, which is mainly driven from human activities. But now we're starting to see how the warming of our planet is triggering more methane to be produced in these wetland systems.
2: Where are these wetlands, Ben?
7: So to step back just a little bit, this year, 2026, is an incredibly sort of significant and exciting year for methane. Methane was discovered 250 years ago this year by Alessandro Volta, who also discovered the electric battery and sort of the physics and the electronics behind that. Alessandro Volta was an Italian scientist, and there was a priest that had noticed bubbles coming out of a lake in northern Italy in Lago Maggiore. And the priest wrote to Alessandro Volta, who was a well-known scientist at the time, asking him if he knew what the source of these bubbles were coming out of Lago Maggiore. And so Alessandro Volta in 1776 went out, he poked around the sediments of the marsh in Angera on Lago Maggiore, and he captured these gases in a vase. And at the time, Cavendish had just discovered hydrogen. There was a lot of interest from the scientific community in the flammable gases. And so one of the first things Volta did was to drop a match in the vase to see whether this gas was flammable. And indeed it was. And this marked sort of the discovery of methane and its sort of role, the role of marshes and wetlands in producing methane. Methane is produced in sediments, in wetland soils that are deprived of oxygen. And so it means that microbes need to find other ways to survive in those soils. And methane is produced as a byproduct of anaerobic microbes known as methanogens. And so methanogens are found anywhere on the planet where there's anaerobic conditions. And this includes wetlands, but also includes the stomachs of wildlife, of cows in particular. It also includes microbes that are found in landfills and organic from consuming organic waste. And so most of the world's wetlands that are producing methane are found in the tropics. The tropics are responsible for about 60% of wetland methane production. And then there's around 10 to 20% of wetland methane is produced in temperate wetlands. And then the remainder is produced in the high latitude systems that are characterized by tundra and permafrost. The tropics, being the biggest source of wetland methane emissions, is largely due to the warm climate in the tropics. That is really sort of preferred by the microbes. They're happy with the anaerobic warm conditions and use that to their advantage to consume organic matter and methane in the process.
2: So measurements of methane very clearly show that it is rising, and it is rising at a faster rate. And for years, the big guessing game, the different computer models gave completely conflicting predictions about future methane emissions. And your team managed to cut that uncertainty greatly, perhaps in half. How?
7: So the concern, the longstanding concern, has been that as the planet warms, we'll see natural systems start to respond by producing more greenhouse gases. This was first hypothesized around 40 years ago by people like George Woodwell, who testified to the Senate in June 40 years back with Al Gore, Wally Broker, Carl Wunsch, and others, raising concerns that as the planet warms, we'll start to see feedbacks associated with sea level rise, with increased frequency of heat waves, but also we'll see emissions of greenhouse gases that are either stored in stocks of carbon or processed by microbes that become more active as warming takes place. And so George Woodwell coined the term that the warming will feed the warming, where as we see wetlands warm or the permafrost thaw, we'll see greenhouse gases emerge from these processes, and that will drive further warming. What we've seen in recent years with wetlands is that the growth of methane in the atmosphere has been associated with some other indicators that have led scientists to study wetland methane emissions more closely to draw lines of evidence and conclusions that wetlands are most likely responsible for the growth of methane and the acceleration of the growth of methane since 2007. And so this has driven an interest in the scientific community to understand how wetlands will respond to longer term, so decadal to centennial scale warming, to better understand and constrain what the warming feeding, the warming feedbacks might be in the future. As you can imagine, this is a very complicated endeavor. There's a lot of uncertainties. There's a lot of information that needs to be characterized and translated for a model to represent the numerous processes that are involved in wetland methane production. And so estimates that were produced around 10 years ago, trying to understand what wetland methane emissions would be 100 years from now, had an incredibly large spread. And what the study that we published last week was able to do was to reduce that spread by using observations of wetland methane emission sensitivity to temperature change, and to compare those observations of those, what we refer to as sensitivities, temperature sensitivities. We compared the observed temperature sensitivities with what the modeled temperature sensitivities were, and where the models fell outside of the observed constraints, we then eliminated those model projections from our ensemble. And so using this technique, it's referred to as an emergent constraints technique, where we use observations to filter out models based off of their performance. We were able to cut the uncertainty by about 50-55% to give us a relatively more precise interpretation of how wetlands will respond to warming over the next 100 years.
2: In another check, Earth has warmed before, maybe never so quickly, but hotter than today. Was the wetland methane engine active back then?
7: Yeah, so this is a great question. So I mentioned earlier that paleoecologists, paleoclimatologists have used ice cores to reconstruct CO2, methane, other trace gases over millennia and longer. And then they've used the evidence from the ice cores to try to understand what was responsible for the dynamics in atmospheric methane concentrations. So we know that the Earth system has experienced low to high methane concentrations in the atmosphere from these ice core reconstructions. And then the challenge is to really understand, is that due to changes in wetland extent? Is that due to changes in fire? Are there other processes that may be behind these dynamics that would include changes in permafrost dynamics or subsea permafrost or methane hydrates? So the sort of take home is that we can use the past to sort of understand the present, and sort of whichever way we look at it, wetlands emerge as being sort of a key feature of the methane thermostat.
2: And the study developed a formula for wetland methane growth for every 1 degree C of warming in terms we could understand. Ben Poulter, what did you find?
7: Yeah, so we found that for every 1 degree of warming, wetlands are projected to emit around 14 to 34 terograms of additional methane. These numbers are significant. They represent about a 5 to 10% increase over the current levels of wetland methane emissions with every degree warming. The number is also significant because it allows us to understand better what climate policies can accomplish in terms of avoiding wetland methane climate feedbacks. And so the Paris Agreement, which sets the ambition to maintain global temperature change well below 2 degrees and 1.5 degrees, we can use these constraints to understand what the wetland methane feedback might be as we exceed 1.5 or 2 degrees warming. We can also use this relationship to try to understand the impact that warming of wetlands and the additional methane emissions that will be associated with that warming, what the impact that will have on policies like the Global Methane Pledge. And so the study suggests that with this emissions and warming relationship, it means that the Global Methane Pledge, that the success of it might be minimized by around 10% if we take the lower end of the wetland methane emission temperature sensitivity, upward to 50% if we take the upper end of that sensitivity, which is a little less certain.
2: As I understand it, this study uses models assuming the climate scenario representative concentration pathway 8.5, which predicts an average of about 5 degrees C of global warming at the end of the 21st century. A number of scientists say that high-end scenario is not going to happen due to energy constraint and bending future emissions. Does that affect this paper?
7: So this is a great point. RCP representative concentration pathway 8.5 has definitely been in the headlines the past couple of weeks as the integrated assessment modeling community has come out with a new set of emission pathways that the community will use to help inform the Intergovernmental Panel on Climate Change's seventh assessment report. We used RCP 8.5 not as a projection of what will happen or what might happen in the future, but we used RCP 8.5 because it gives us the largest temperature range that helped us derive the relationship of the emissions to 1 degree warming. If we'd used a lower temperature range, we wouldn't have been able to have the information to generate the statistics. So the conclusions of the study are not sensitive to any particular emission scenario. The emission scenarios are simply used to help us derive those scenarios.
2: So in 2024, I interviewed Dr. Michael Prather from the University of California, Irvine. His team found methane lasts much longer in the atmosphere than 10 to 12 years usually suggested. How did your group handle this problem of methane's active lifetime?
7: Yeah, so methane is interesting for lots of reasons. Sort of as we've discussed, there are lots of natural sources, complex biogeochemical pathways responsible for the natural sources, lots of sources related to human activities. But then conversely, the removal of methane in the atmosphere is due to chemical processes. And so there's two main pathways for how methane gets removed. One is through chemical reactions with the hydroxyl compounds of OH, which is often referred to as the detergent of the atmosphere because it's so reactive. It removes many different trace gases through those reactions. And then the second sink for methane, main sink for methane, is through chemical reactions with chlorine found at the marine boundary or in the stratosphere. But OH is the main sink or source of removal. And so these removal mechanisms determine how long methane sticks around in the atmosphere. And as you mentioned, the lifetime is sort of assumed to be around 10 to 13 years, making it what scientists refer to as a short-lived climate pollutant. The lifetime of methane is quite difficult to estimate. So there's estimates that maybe a little bit less than the 10 to 13 years. There's estimates out there that might be longer than those 10 to 13 years, like the work of Michael Prather and his team. What this means is that we need better measurements. We need better ways to estimate the lifetime of methane. It's another sort of very fascinating topic in terms of how we measure the lifetime of methane. Over the past sort of two decades or so, the lifetime of methane was measured indirectly using a methyl chloroform compound that was produced from human activities, and this was used as what we refer to as a proxy for determining the lifetime of methane. But through the Montreal Protocol, fortunately, methyl chloroform concentrations, which is another potent greenhouse gas, as well as a destructor of stratospheric ozone, the methyl chloroform no longer exists. And so that proxy is not as effective as it was to determine the lifetime of methane. And so to cut a long story short, there's still work being done to constrain what the lifetime of methane actually is. But we know that the sink processes that control the removal of methane are also sort of equally important in determining the change of methane's concentrations from year to year.
6: Alex Smith with American atmospheric scientist Ben Poulter.
2: When we think of the methane risk, maybe we think of the Amazon or thawing Arctic permafrost, but your paper highlights an unexpected hotspot, the Tibetan Plateau. I know the lead author, Dr. Zhen Zhang, is a professor at the Institute of Tibetan Plateau Research. Why is this high-altitude so-called third pole showing such a dramatic surge in microbial activity?
7: Yes, one of the challenges with how we estimate global wetland methane emissions is not only in terms of how we represent from a mathematical perspective, the production of methane or the consumption of methane from another group of microbes, the methanotrophs that consume methane. In addition to these biogeochemical challenges, we also have challenges in knowing where wetlands are located. We have sort of a series of satellites that can provide us with information on spectral information that can be used to interpret where wetland vegetation might be. We have satellites that can help us understand the flooding of soils and the moisture of soils. And we have to put all this information together to locate where wetlands are and how they change over time. And it's only been sort of in the last 5 or 10 years or so that algorithms have been developed to help us extract and understand the spatial and the temporal dynamics of wetlands. And so we've seen areas like the Tibetan Plateau. We've seen areas in across the African continent, in particular the Sud wetlands in South Sudan, the Congo Basin wetlands known as the Cuvette Centrale. We've seen sort of these areas that we didn't have a very good understanding of their role in wetland methane emissions in the past, but now we can see them just a little bit more clearly using the satellite data. And so areas like the Tibetan Plateau appear to be a potential source of new methane emissions as the climate warms and changes that ecosystem.
2: In 2021, over 100 nations signed the Global Methane Pledge, promising to cut human-caused methane emissions by 30% by the end of this decade. Your paper kind of contains a warning about that pledge, does it?
7: Yes. So the Global Methane Pledge is a major policy accomplishment. If it's successful, it could save and shave off around a third of a degree Celsius of warming by mid-century. You know, every tenth of a degree in mitigating temperature change also impacts the emissions change that is associated with wetlands or permafrost thaw or other greenhouse gas climate feedbacks or warming-induced emissions. And so the Global Methane Pledge not only helps to keep temperature below the 1.5 or 2 degrees the sort of ambition of the Paris Agreement, but it also helps prevent these sorts of climate feedbacks from being triggered. Unfortunately, the Global Methane Pledge right now sum up to around an 8% reduction by 2030, and so there's a lot of momentum that's being built currently to increase the ambition at the country, at the national level, to try to get to this 30% number. But in the meantime, the increase in methane emissions from wetlands definitely has the potential to offset some of the goals for mitigating methane under the Global Methane Pledge.
2: From what we know so far, would you expect natural methane emissions to keep growing in the next century and possibly for hundreds of years, no matter what humans do?
7: Well, this is a good question. Wetlands are different to permafrost in that when temperatures stabilized, it's probably more likely that the methane emissions, the microbial activity, the changes in wetland area will also stabilize. And as temperatures come down back to some stabilization level, the wetland methane emissions would also come down. The problem with permafrost is that once you start thawing the permafrost, there's evidence that suggests that that thawing process has quite long-term lags in terms of the temperature stabilizing and then reducing where the permafrost continues to thaw and these gases come out. So I think with wetlands, we could be a bit more positive in terms of understanding that human activities related to greenhouse gas emissions, once they stop, once we reduce concentrations in the atmosphere, we'll see wetland methane emissions also decline. What the type of scenario that I'm describing is also referred to as a climate overshoot scenario. As we've discussed, the Paris Agreement aimed to keep global temperature change to well below 2 degrees and ideally to keep global temperature change below 1.5 degrees. Arguably, in the last 5 years, we've seen global air temperatures and sort of the physics behind how much fossil fuels we emit. We've seen sort of the planet exceed now 1.5 degrees warming. And so what this means is it's put us in what the climate community referred to as a climate overshoot scenario, where we exceed 1.5 degrees for some duration, and then we start to see temperature decline back to a safe and stable limit below 1.5 degrees warming. This obviously relies on a lot of assumptions about technology, human behavior, that can help remove the greenhouse gases from the atmosphere. But it's all connected in terms of how we see the Earth system respond to the peak, how we see the Earth system respond to the decline in temperatures, and how the Earth

0: systems as the planet warms. And so this is linked to the paper that we published last week. And then we're working on how we can connect warming-induced emissions to policies, and to do this through developing ways to account for warming-induced emissions, either the global or the regional or the national scales, and to explore ways to represent these emissions in greenhouse gas inventories. Greenhouse gas inventories are intentionally designed to quantify greenhouse gas emissions from human activities, but this means we don't have a mechanism to understand how the growth of greenhouse gas concentrations are changing in the atmosphere, because we're excluding emissions from natural systems. And then the last sort of pillar of the program is on solutions. So what can we do to mitigate emissions from natural systems either before they're triggered from warming or during an event, in the case of large wildfire emission events, or following an event? So in the case of wetlands, there's a few sort of research-grade activities that are being carried out to understand other ways that we could modify the abundance and the activity of methanogens, the methane-producing microbes, by amending soils with different chemicals that would change the anaerobic state of the soils and the microbes, shifting the microbial community to one that's less inclined to produce methane. Are there different interventions that could be carried out to increase the number of methanotrophs, the methane-consuming microbes? And this could be done through, sort of, again, through amendments of different chemicals or different substrates into the wetland soils. Or it could be done by changing the hydroperiod of wetlands to have sort of more controlled flood and dry down events to minimize how much methane is being produced. Or there are sort of management-ready solutions where you can simply connect coastal and tidal, coastal wetlands back to tidal conditions. And so many places around the globe, coastal wetlands have become fragmented due to development. And so you've ended up with sort of stagnation of water that's producing a lot of methane. And if you reconnect these wetlands with salt water and reintroduce the sulfates and the salinity conditions associated with salt water, this actually changes the microbial community to produce less methane. So there's a large spectrum of potential solutions that are either ready to be implemented today or undergoing research studies to be deployed in the future to try to deal with wetland methane emissions as the planet warms.
1: We have been speaking with Dr. Benjamin Poulter. Ben is Program Director and Lead Scientist on Warming-Induced Emissions for SPARC Climate Solutions. SPARC is a science NGO dedicated to solutions for overlooked high-impact climate risks, with a focus on superpollutants like methane and nitrous oxide. 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
0: Yeah, thanks so much, Alex, for shining a light on this topic. I appreciate it.
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1: Deadly May heat ran from Northern Europe to Russia to the Middle East. They had punishing heat in the war zones, think about that. Along the Persian Gulf at night, it only cooled down to 36 degrees C in Oman, 96.6 at night. In late May, it was 49.5 degrees, 121 in Pakistan. Extreme heat stretched to India, bearing the unbearable. Heat and humidity, beyond human limits there. We will visit London and hear from Delhi.
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1: This transcontinental heat wave is part of a known configuration of big waves that form in the atmosphere of the planet, with a badly bent jet stream above us. The planetary waves in the atmosphere are called Rossby waves. They may split the jet stream, or they may form known patterns. The patterns are called zonal wave numbers.

0: and the Wave 5 condition rules Earth's northern temperature at this time, at least for a week or two. Instead of these waves moving eastward, as they might, carrying weather along, in the Wave 5 condition, systems can stall, becoming quasi-stationary in the atmosphere. They become ridges forming high pressure and make blocking configurations such as omega blocks. These blocks act like giant boulders in a river, forcing the normal progression of weather systems to grind to a halt or detour around them, so the heat wave lasts weeks instead of a day. Scientists are not sure whether we will get more of these Wave 5 events as the planet goes warmer. The record shows, though, that the stalled weather systems get more extreme as warming increases. The windstorm is stronger, the heat hotter, the thunderstorm carries much more rain. Welcome to now. Back on the ground, let's start in India. That is where hundreds of millions of people are suffering and some dying in a marathon of record heat. Hot times before the monsoon rains, it's not new in India in April and May. But this is record-breaking stuff. The 10 hottest cities in the world in late May were not in the Sahara or the southwest U.S., but in India. Long lines of traffic built into gridlock as anybody with cars literally headed to the hills. Water ran out in many regions just when it was needed most. Women trudged miles in 45-degree heat with large jugs on their heads. Workers in big cities roasted in paved streets and shacks with no power, much less air conditioning. With temperatures reaching almost 50 degrees C, India is already approaching that apocalyptic scene of mass heat death that was so well described in the novel Ministry of the Future. I interviewed the author Kim Stanley Robinson in March 2024, and you can find a link to that in my show blog at ecoshock.org. Here is a clip from India, First Post, May 26th.
1: Large parts of India are getting baked under intense heat waves. Across North India, roads are empty by afternoon. And even the wind feels like someone opened a giant oven door. In parts of Uttar Pradesh, temperatures have hit 48 degrees Celsius. Delhi is racing towards 46. Punjab and Haryana are crossing 46 too. In southern India, Hyderabad and Chennai saw daytime peaks in the mid to high 30s. Coastal Mumbai remained relatively cooler in the high 30s, but humid, and Kolkata reported high 30s temperatures. On 19th of May, all of the world's 100 hottest cities were located in India. The India Met Department has issued a clear warning. Severe heatwave conditions will continue across northwest India, central India and east India. The only people catching a break, those in the hills, Jammu and Kashmir, Himachal Pradesh, where isolated showers are providing some relief. You must assume this is just summer. This is how it is supposed to be. It has always been this hot in India. Just move on. Brave the heat. But what's driving this heat is not normal.
0: You may see videos of people in New Delhi cooling off in a government tent with AC or dancing in a fountain. Don't fall for any propaganda. It is true the Indian government made some improvements, especially with weather warnings. Perhaps fewer people are dying in heat waves today than 20 years ago when nothing was done. But investigative journalist Vidya Krishnan writes, India is being left to die in the heat. Modi has denied the climate change for years. Now, as the death toll climbs uncounted, his government offers branding instead of protection. That was published in Al Jazeera May 22nd. She points to an orgy of tree felling across the worst affected cities, removing cooling shade. Vidya warns the heat pummeling India's megacities is reinforcing long-standing inequalities of caste, class, and gender in poor and marginalized communities, end quote. Krishna finds a paper from Harvard's South Asia Institute. It describes limits to human heat tolerance and adds 380 million Indians are living in conditions that exceed the capabilities of human physiology. Meanwhile, Prime Minister Narendra Modi says climate has not changed. We have changed. Our habits have changed. The government invests heavily in a coal-powered future and not much in renewables. The people and the economy pay the big price. Before we go to London's big heat, a quick excursion to Moscow. It is hard to believe so many places are so hot in late May. Moscow is as far north as Thompson, Manitoba, and that is north. Nobody in the mainstream Western news tells us about Moscow. This news clip comes from the Indian service Y on May 26th.
2: The heat is being felt elsewhere as well. Moscow recorded its hottest ever May, with temperatures climbing to 30.5 degrees Celsius as an unseasonable heat wave swept across the Russian capital just days before summer officially begins. The previous record was set in 1979, and according to Russian weather officials, the scorching temperatures shattered the previous historical record for May 19 after unusually hot conditions settled over the city earlier this week. For many residents, the sudden heat has been difficult to handle.
3: It's physically challenging. Even my colleagues at the office weren't feeling well yesterday, including me.
2: As temperatures surged, many Muscovites headed to lakes, rivers, and waterfront areas in search of relief. While the water still remains cold for most people to swim comfortably, crowds still gathered along the banks to escape the heat. Many linked the extreme weather to broader climate concerns.
4: What do we want? We pollute the planet so much. We have plastic, we have cars. And what do we want? We cut down forests, we destroy rivers, we ruin the land. There you go. All of nature is responding.
2: Just weeks ago, a winter storm had pelted Moscow, breaking a daily snowfall record that stood for nearly 150 years. This early heat wave comes as parts of Europe and Asia continue experiencing increasingly erratic weather patterns, with scientists warning climate change is making extreme temperature events more frequent and more intense.
0: In the late May European heat wave, a French government spokesperson reported at least 5 deaths from drowning as people went into any lake, river, or water they could find. More drowned in Britain last week. This is exactly what happened in Russia during the 2010 extreme heat wave. I covered it. This is from Voice of America during the Russian heat wave of 2010.
5: As temperatures associated with Cairo afflict Moscow, portable air conditioners, oscillating fans, and inflatable pools are flying off the store shelves. After a Japanese tourist died from heat stroke near Red Square, the Kremlin suspended the weekly changing of the guard ceremony. After 2 men died of heat-related causes in Moscow's metro, a consumer group sued the transit operator to bring down temperatures to the legal maximum of 32 degrees centigrade. In St. Petersburg, almost on the same latitude as Anchorage, Alaska, residents are cooling off by jumping into the normally icy canals. Across Russia, almost 2,000 people have drowned since June, well higher than normal. In one tragic case, 6 children at a summer camp drowned because camp counselors were following a Russian summer tradition, trying to cool off by drinking alcohol.
0: And yes, I keep recordings from overseas radio in 2010. So, what is going on in the UK? Poster Met Jam reports. Oxford, the longest-running continuous weather station in UK history, with temperature observations stretching back to 1815, has preliminarily broken its maximum temperature record for May yesterday by over 3 degrees C, with a temperature of 33.7 C. That is unprecedented in its 211-year history. So record temperatures are usually a fraction of a degree higher, not 3 degrees C, over 5 degrees Fahrenheit higher. This is a climate breakout, an early bubble from the coming hot future. As Michael Buchert said on social media, London is so not prepared for what is coming. People are telling me it has mild climate. When I asked about the single-pane windows and lack of insulation, you'll get the extreme heat first, and then the AMOC downturn with extreme cold in Northern Europe. Michael is talking about the increasing possibility that the Gulf Stream, or AMOC, will weaken with climate change. That stops mild waters and mild air from reaching Ireland, the United Kingdom, Iceland, Scandinavia, and Northern Europe. Michael predicts the UK will experience extreme heat waves along with the rest of the world, but then, decades or more away, I would think, the ocean current may change and a bit of the ice age folds down into the North Atlantic. For now, it is the heat. In just the last 3 years, air conditioner use has doubled in the United Kingdom. Let's hear from Richard Lowes of RAP on radio recently and why adding AC may not be a total disaster.
6: Because the weather is so hot, into the world of air conditioning. As I saw a story earlier today that the number of homes in the UK that have air conditioning has doubled in 3 years to more than 4 million. And I vaguely remember years ago watching a program about climate change, and it showed that the more people buy air conditioners to cool their homes, the more energy demands it creates, the more climate change that follows. I mean, that was a long time ago. Maybe all the renewables have solved that. I'm joined by Dr. Richard Lowes, Global Lead for Heat and Buildings at the Independent Global Energy Policy NGO, the Regulatory Assistance Project. Good morning to you, Richard.
7: Good morning, Matthew. How are you?
6: I'm good, thanks. I'm good. Well, when you see the story, you know, number of homes to have air conditioning in the UK has doubled to more than 4 million in 3 years. What's your emotional and intellectual reaction to that?
7: My emotional reaction to that is I've considered doing it myself, to be honest. Yeah. I work from home, and so, but I do live in the southwest, which is a bit cooler than much of the UK. But I have sat in my home office, which is basically my landing, at 24 degrees thinking, this is just a bit hot to be working in. And 24 is not really that hot. And personally, I did live in London for a few years. I lived in a south-facing red brick flat. And on those hot summer days, you know, you'd go to the park, have a few beers. It was lovely. And then I'd get into bed and I would just be sweating because it would be above 30 in bed. And there was nothing I could do. There's no airflow. It's London. And so I feel this one. And also, I've got relatives in care homes. I've got one relative in a care home and it's hot. It's really unpleasant. The room's too hot already. And when the sun comes out again, it's south facing and it just heats up. So it's not surprising at all, really, that people are looking to aircon cooling devices and so on. That's a lot. That's a lot of units.
6: I'm still mildly concerned that if we have 27 million homes with 27 million air conditioners in them, the energy demands are actually going to contribute to global warming and ultimately make our homes hotter.
7: I'm actually not too worried about that in the UK. So most of the heat wave problem, and we are having more heat waves, and this is going to probably be a record-breaking May event for the UK, and heat waves are getting longer. They are getting more intense, but that is really in the southeast and London. So, you know, anywhere north of, I'd say, Birmingham and maybe west of Exeter is probably not going to need aircon anytime soon.
6: Yes, I suspect you're right. Go on, sorry, I interrupted.
7: So our electricity system has got a lot greener, and it's actually the greenest in summer because we've got a huge amount of solar generation now. And so that lines up relatively well with when we need the most heat, most cooling, sorry, because it is sunny. So overall, the grid's got greener, and it's particularly green in the summer when people want to use their aircon.
0: The May heat was certainly not confined to the UK. It was sizzling in France, Germany, the Low Countries, and beyond. The best coverage I could find, not heard in North America, is from the German state broadcaster Deutsche Welle, May 27th.
8: Now, UN representatives are calling it, quote, a brutal reminder of the spiraling impacts of the climate crisis. A so-called heat dome is driving temperatures around Europe into record-breaking territory. France and Britain have already linked several deaths to the heat wave, and experts are warning it could just be a taste of what's to come.
9: Here in the UK, farmers say the unpredictable weather is making it harder to put food on the table.
10: When you're trying to plant crops that you're planting once a year, you need a period of sustainable weather to enable that crop to grow, and that's becoming more difficult.
9: As the UK notched up its hottest day on record, experts say it's still too early to say if this weather is here to stay, but they are certain of what's driving the change.
11: But what we do know is that whether heatwave events are becoming more frequent or more intense, the underlying temperatures, because of human-caused warming, are becoming hotter, and that means that when these heatwaves do occur, they are more intense and more dangerous.
9: And those dangers aren't just academic. Here in France, at least 7 deaths have been linked to the weather. And that number could rise as the government assesses the fallout from what's likely just the first heat wave of the year.
8: And Paris correspondent Lisa Lewis is standing by now with more. So what do we know about the heat-related deaths in France in particular?
12: Well, the 7 people died, according to the government, directly or indirectly linked to the hot weather. 2 of them were participating in amateur sports competitions in Lyon and here in Paris. And then 5 people drowned because they got taken away by rip currents when they were swimming in lakes or in rivers. The authorities have underlined that for now there are not enough swimming guards in place. This is very early. Authorities weren't expecting that heat wave in May. It's actually the hottest day registered in French history. That was yesterday in France in May.
8: Lisa, how is the French government more broadly reacting?
12: The French government over the past few years has come up with a number of plans, you know, adaptation plans, they call them. They talk about, you know, how to adapt insurance, how to adapt insulation in buildings, what are the new rules for new buildings so that they are, you know, geared up for in extreme heat here in France. And obviously, they're also talking about how people need to adapt to a hotter climate. Here in Paris, the now former mayor, Anne Hidalgo, she's done a number of things. She's planted a lot of trees. She's also pedestrianized certain areas to have fewer cars here in the city that obviously drive up the heat. She's also installed water fountains and these fogging machines. You walk through and you get a little bit of, you know, wet fog in your face. And she's also opened public parks until midnight. That's actually the current mayor who has done that over the past, a few days ago. He said we can spend more time in parks like these because trees obviously cool down the air by several degrees.
8: And this record breaking heat is being linked to the climate crisis. Tell us more about that.
12: Climate scientific scientists, they say that this is quite unusual for May, but they're not surprised that this can happen here in France. Obviously, climate change means that there will be more extreme weather phenomena and periods like these, you know, either extreme cold or extreme heat. And so people are saying this is really linked to what might be coming, and we really need to adapt to such hot weather because such hot weather periods could happen more often in the future.
8: Lisa, how are people coping?
12: Well, you know, you try to adapt, to drink a lot of water, you walk more slowly to bring down the temperature, you get out of your flat like myself. I live on the 5th floor just under the roof, so I try to get out in one of the parks from time to time, and then you come up, if you can, with energy-efficient cooling systems.
8: DW correspondent Lisa Lewis, thank you.
13: Well, I'm joined now by Peter Thorne. He's a professor at Maynooth University in Ireland, a country that is usually rather cooler than warmer this time of year. The professor's specialty is climate research. Professor Thorne, it's good to have you with us. You have called this heat, and I'm quoting you here, mind-bogglingly crazy. Why is it that way?
14: Well, we've had records for Europe for the last century plus. And if you have a record for a century plus, you expect to break them by fractions of a degree. And across large regions of Europe, we're breaking them by 2, 3, 4, 5 degrees at individual stations, 2, 3 degrees even in individual countries. This is just crazy.
13: And I know that we're, as you say, we're seeing these records being shattered. That in itself is not unusual, but put this in context, if you could, for our viewers. Why is it so significant what we're seeing right now from a climate scientific point of view?
14: What we're seeing right now is the inevitable consequence of two centuries of emitting heat-trapping gases into the atmosphere, sadly. We've known this would happen, maybe not at this ferocity. There's always a bit of weather involved in these, but the underlying fingerprint of our impact upon the climate system is undeniable on these types of event, and they will only become more frequent and more severe with additional climate change.
13: Professor, people will look at what's happening and they'll say, okay, maybe it's climate change or maybe it's just the weather. I mean, how much about what we're seeing right now is connected or is specific to this weather pattern that is taking place? And I'm talking about the heat dome that is positioned over Northern Europe.
14: We've had heat domes throughout the 100-plus years. We have observed the climate, and none of them have come close at this point in the year to this ferocity, this duration. So we're undoubtedly seeing some aspect of climate change. Now, it will take some time for scientists to actually undertake the formal attribution of this, but my group will be looking in Ireland, and undoubtedly other groups will be looking elsewhere and trying to quantify this. I have no doubt that they will quantify that it has been made much more severe and likely by climate change. I can't put a precise number on it at this point.
13: Professor, we've been covering the climate change story for a long time now, and it seems that the events we're seeing in the last year or two have truly, as you said, they've been accelerating. Has this caught climate scientists somewhat by surprise?
14: I think we're the least surprised people here. We've always said that climate change is not linear. The temperature change might be linear, but the impacts will be highly nonlinear. We will see it increasingly emerging very rapidly as we warm the climate further. And that's been the case if you look back through the Intergovernmental Panel on Climate Change reports, particularly their Working Group 2 reports on impacts and adaptation. This has been crystal clear to scientists for 2-3 decades.
13: The numbers show that Europe is warming faster than the global average. Does that mean heat waves like what we're seeing right now, are they something that people will simply have to get used to?
14: This is the best the climate will be in our lifetimes. It will only get worse from here unless and until we cease emitting greenhouse gases. And that just makes it stop getting worse. It doesn't magically take us back to a nice pre-industrial climate that we have enjoyed for thousands of years. So this is as good as it gets, guys. And it's going to get worse from here. How much worse is down to us?
13: What are you most concerned about in the foreseeable future? Summers that are going to be long and hot, as apparently what we're beginning this time around? Or are you more concerned, Professor, with the Gulf Stream that pumps all of that warm water up to an air up to Northern Europe, that collapsing, which would then mean, what, very long and very cold winters? Which worries you the most?
14: Right now, what worries me is adapting to what we're seeing right now. But the harder we push the climate system, the more risk there is of these wildcard events happening, these tipping points happening, of which AMOC collapse is just one. Mm-hmm. So if you want to avoid any of these, stop emitting greenhouse gases, stop burning fossil fuels. There are many reasons to do that. Go above and beyond climate right now. It's about our economic security, our social cohesion, our prosperity. We need to get off fossil fuels anyway. Climate will be a nice bonus on that. But the longer we push the climate system, the worse we risk things getting.
13: Professor Thorne, we appreciate you taking the time to join us this evening, sharing your insights. We wish you all the best, and we hope that you can stay cool. Thank you.
0: That was from Deutsche Welle News, May 27th. They do good stories with real reporters, although I heard one possible AI voice in that clip. Look for DW News on YouTube.
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0: One last thing. The Wave 5 pattern we began with created another relatively rare event. Two major heat waves at the same time. We just reported on Europe, but another blocked system kept unreal heat in central Canada. That heat ranged up into the Yukon in the north and down into the U.S. prairies, including major crop zones, the breadbasket. The wheat crop is in terrible shape this year, but that is another story. London has cooled down, of course. Southern India is getting relief as the summer monsoon starts a bit early. That won't help North India, but eventually, maybe that heat will break for a few weeks. All of this comes before we even start the fearsome El Niño. This is going to be a tumultuous, hot summer. Anything could happen. I'm Alex Smith. Thank you for listening and caring about our world. Say, the gas industry wants to power the world. Wetlands are cranking out gas, too. I think Mr. Methane needs his own little song.

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3: It's Monday, June 1st, 2026. I'm your host, Teresa Berzbianska, filling in for Brian Edwards Tekert. Today, we begin with news from Russia's war on Ukraine with Anthony D'Agostino, professor of history emeritus at San Francisco State University. And later in the hour, it will be time for Corona Calls with Dr. John Schwartzberg, clinical professor emeritus of infectious diseases at UC Berkeley's School of Public Health. You can send in your questions to coronacalls@kpfa.org, and we'll read them on the air. And I'll be opening the phone lines in the second half of the hour. All that and more after these news headlines.
4: I'm Max Pringle with these headlines. The U.S. military said today that it has struck Iranian radar and drone targets near the Strait of Hormuz. Charles de Ledesma has more.
5: The U.S. says it has bombed sites in Iran after Tehran shot down an American drone over the weekend. Iran's paramilitary Revolutionary Guard saying U.S. forces had targeted a telecommunications tower. Iran then launched a strike of its own, and Kuwait says its air defenses opened fire early Monday morning to intercept incoming drone and missile fire. The nominal ceasefire between Iran and the U.S. has been repeatedly tested with such back-and-forth attacks, even as officials from both countries try to negotiate an end to the war. It's still not clear how close they are to a deal, and there's always the risk that an attack could derail those talks. I'm Charles de Ledesma.
4: Israeli troops have captured a strategic mountain in southern Lebanon in their deepest incursion into the country in more than a quarter century. The Israeli military announced Sunday that it had captured Beaufort Castle near the city of Nabatea after days of intense fighting with Hezbollah militants. The capture marks a major gain for Israel. Israel and Lebanon held direct talks, meanwhile, in Washington last week and are due to meet again this week. Secretary of State Marco Rubio spoke to Lebanese and Israeli leaders to propose a path to continue negotiations. That's according to a U.S. official who spoke on condition of anonymity to discuss private diplomatic conversations. Hezbollah says it won't abide by any agreement reached between Lebanon and Israel. An explosion in a rubble-held area of Myanmar has killed at least 45 people and injured dozens more. This comes as Myanmar's president is visiting India for trade talks. Ishan Garg reports.
6: President Min Aung Hlaing's four-day visit to India is being seen as Napier Dior's efforts to diversify ties away from China and enhance business relations with New Delhi and ASEAN countries. New Delhi has maintained ties with the military-backed government in Myanmar despite activists accusing the Hlaing government of war crimes, which the latter has denied. During this visit, Hlaing is expected to woo Indian investors and businesses. The shared 1,000-mile border is also up for discussion as he meets India's Prime Minister Narendra Modi. Activists say the visit could grant Hlaing government legitimacy, though analysts believe New Delhi could keep the focus on connectivity and boosting economic ties.
4: That's Ishan Garg in New Delhi. Congress is back in session today after a break as the White House pushes for legislation to fund President Trump's immigration enforcement agencies. Senate Republicans say they won't have the votes for the immigration spending bill until the White House works with them to put some parameters on a new $1.8 billion settlement fund designed to compensate Trump's allies or scrap it altogether. But Trump has shown little interest in doing so, even as a judge has temporarily halted any payouts. It's unclear how they will settle the dispute. Malaysia has started enforcing rules to prevent children under 16 from having social media accounts. This decision is part of a global effort to enhance safety protections. Platforms like Facebook and TikTok must implement age verification systems. Existing users identified as under 16 will have a month to manage their data before restrictions apply. Companies that fail to comply face hefty fines. The government aims to protect children from harmful content and cyberbullying. Critics worry about data privacy and potential surveillance. Families have mixed reactions, with some supporting the changes and others concerned about their impact. Philippine senator has been arrested after a court ordered his arrest on a non-bailable charge of plunder. The special Sandiganbayan anti-graft court issued a warrant for Senator Jingoy Estrada's arrest on Friday on a graft charge that was bailable. He then surrendered and was released on bail. Estrada has strongly denied allegations, mainly by a former government public works engineer. The engineer claims Estrada received more than 570 million Philippine pesos, or about $9.3 million, in kickbacks from flood control projects. Estrada continues to deny any wrongdoing. The typical CEO compensation package rose nearly 6% last year to $17.7 million. That's due to company boards rewarding their top executives for bigger profits and higher stock prices. They also gave them incentives to stick around and make even more money for shareholders in the years ahead. The median employee at these companies, meanwhile, earned about $89,000. That reflects a 4.7% increase year over year. While that gain outpaced inflation in 2025, many workers were still feeling pinched by higher prices over the past few years. Tesla CEO Elon Musk topped the survey with a pay package valued at $132 billion. A new poll shows that for the first time this year, two Democratic candidates are frontrunners in the race for California governor. Former Health and Human Services Director Javier Becerra and billionaire businessman Tom Steyer are ahead of the leading Republicans, Steve Hilton and Chad Bianco. According to the new Emerson College poll, Javier Becerra has 28% support from likely voters in the state, with Tom Steyer in second place with 22%. Republican former Fox News contributor Steve Hilton was trailing Steyer closely at 21%. Fellow Republican and Riverside County Sheriff Chad Bianco is at 12%. Other Democratic candidates saw their polling numbers ebbing to a single digit. Former Congresswoman Katie Porter and San Jose Mayor Matt Mahan are at 5%. Former Los Angeles Mayor Antonio Villaraigosa is at 2%. About 5% of likely voters remained undecided. Clear today in the San Francisco Bay Area, highs in the 70s, lows tonight in the 50s. In the Central Valley, sunny today, highs in the 90s, lows tonight in the 60s. Those are the headlines. I'm Max Pringle on KPFA.
3: It's just about 7:08 in the morning. You're listening to Upfront. I'm your host, Teresa Wersbianska, filling in for Brian Edwards Dekert while he's on vacation. And we begin today's show with news from Russia and Ukraine. And joining us now is Anthony D'Agostino, Emeritus Professor of History at San Francisco State University and a longtime scholar of Russian history, the Russian Revolution, Cold War, U.S.-Russian relations. And he's written extensively on Kremlin politics and all kinds of things related to Russian foreign policy. Welcome to Upfront, and thanks for joining us, Anthony.
7: Well, it's a pleasure, Teresa. And you pronounce your name Wersbianska, huh?
3: You are correct. You know, my mom always pronounced it Wersbianska, but it's a Polish name. Wersbianska is how my grandmother pronounced it.
7: Bianska, yeah.
3: Yeah. So we can get into some Poland-Ukraine drama going on right now, and I would love to get to that conversation. But over the weekend, I don't know if you saw this. Everyone was talking about it. A Russian drone crashed into an apartment building in Romania near the Ukrainian border. I think that was on Friday, injuring two people and making people worried that this war in Ukraine could now be spilling into NATO territory. What is the significance of this drone attack?
7: I interpret it in my own way. One can interpret this in a number of different ways. And the Russians are not helping out. Putin himself has been a little bit cryptic about talking about the strike. And it strikes me that if an event like that happens, that the Russians have to decide how to interpret it for Europe. In other words, they have to say one way or the other what it means. But Putin is one of these over subtle people. And in fact, in his foreign policy, he is very, very subtle and over subtle. And I think he is allowing this to be permitted to be understood as a direct signal to NATO. That is to say, if it were just an accident, he would have been shouting that it was an accident and we're going to take remedies to repair the damage and make everything good. But they haven't done that. And so they're permitting it to be interpreted in the West. This is very subtle, as a signal to NATO. And it means, of course, what Russia has been saying all along, that the NATO countries that are helping Ukraine, that are arming Ukraine, with the wherewithal to attack Russia, that they ought to be considered as targets. So this is an indication that probably from now on there will be an escalation. It stems from the situation at the front where nothing is going on. At any rate, no big movement, no big capture of territory is going on. The Ukrainians have captured some farmland. It is not part of a big offensive at all. And now some in the Western press are saying that Ukraine is going to be on the march and Russia is on the wrong foot. And I don't take that very seriously. In fact, the chief of staff for the Ukrainians, Valery Zaluzhny, gave a recent interview in which he said that there is no movement on the front. He said he looks at the map constantly and he can't note any significant movement one way or the other, and that it has turned into a battle where the drones have taken over entirely. So he raised the specter of a war that's between drones and drones. So there's the fundamental condition of stalemate. So now the stalemate raises the issue, what next? For Zaluzhny, the stalemate seems to indicate maybe it's time to make peace. That's not the case everywhere else.
3: NATO said they tracked the drone in Romania, but they didn't shoot it down before it made impact into the apartment building. What are the challenges that NATO faces when responding to drones that cross into the alliance territory? And especially when they just enter briefly, like we saw.
7: Oh, I think it's a political challenge. I mean, the question is, what's their relationship to Ukraine? How much are they helping Ukraine? And do they want to encounter Russian enmity as a result of it? And that's pretty much the way the Russians are looking at it. The stalemate, I would say, is promoting the idea of escalation. That is to say, you can't make any difference on the front at this point, but you can attack Russia itself, and the Russians can attack NATO countries themselves. So that's the way the escalation, I think, is going to go from this point. Russia versus NATO is in prospect. And the funny thing is that the European powers are now conceptualizing NATO without the United States. So it's a question of Britain, France, and Germany, and maybe even Poland now emerging as powers and leaders of NATO. And in other words, they haven't been great states. They've been really at the very best middle-ranked powers for about 70 years or so, since World War II. At this point, they have to emerge, or at any rate, they think they have to emerge as powers, and you have to do it within the rubric of NATO. As a European power, NATO is the name of the game. Can any of those states lead NATO? And do they, you know, have to do it with their nuclear weapons? And so that's where we are now, a kind of escalation. And the assumption of a long war, that's the main thing that with the NATO states minus the U.S., I think. The idea that there's going to be a long, drawn-out war, and it's going to go pretty much the way it's gone the last couple of years. And under those conditions, they're going to build up their economies, military Keynesianism. They're going to learn from the Ukrainian drone industry. They're going to refurbish their national security apparatus, you know, mainly without tanks and conventional artillery. They're going to, you know, come up with new alternatives in the drone era, you know. And this is the way they're going to build up their status as great, great powers. That's if Russia permits them this long, drawn-out war. But Russia's not going to do that. They're going to escalate. And so now it's a question of the nuclear weapons. You know, your claim to be a great power is that you're going to use your nuclear weapon in order to face down Russia. So the British have already talked in terms of decapitation strikes with nuclear weapons against Moscow. That's something that they can do. And the French are now saying they're in effect going to extend their deterrence to the countries of Eastern Europe that are facing the Russian threat. And of course, the first one is Ukraine. So the French antagonism now with Russia a little sharper than it used to be. And I think, by the way, I'm throwing a lot of ideas out here, but I think, right, that the French thinking about their foreign policy is colored mostly by the fact that these revolutions that occurred in the Sahel in Africa in 2023 have pretty much driven the French out of Africa. And they think that the Russians have driven them out of Africa so that they want to use the Ukraine. And already this has happened. Use Ukrainian troops in Africa, in Mali, for example, to try and restore some semblance of French power. So there's a lot of tangled thoughts that are, you know, emerging now. It's European politics, which we haven't seen, you know, since the end of World War II.
3: Right. And like Russia denied sending that drone to Romania. How does Europe respond diplomatically when the Kremlin's like, no, we didn't do that?
7: Well, the Europeans are, I don't think, in any mood to make peace right now. Zelensky takes the view, and he's the former Ukrainian chief of staff who gave the recent interview. I think he takes the view that the whole thing's pretty hopeless. It's time to make peace. But you have to consider that from the standpoint of decision makers in the European states who think of themselves as former great powers, you know, way back in their history, they were European great powers. You know, Britain, France, Germany, even Poland. Poland was a kind of great power, you know, going far back in its history. And that's what they're all doing now. They're all thinking in terms of their traditions and what their national interests are and what sort of foreign policy they ought to have. Well, there it is. It's this emergence of all these and Poland, by the way, is one of them. You know, Poland, which didn't exist for such a long time, you know, didn't exist since the 18th century until World War One. Now, you know, now thinks of itself as a European player. And, you know, most of the aid that goes to Ukraine comes through Poland. So the Poles are, you know, Poles have to think of themselves as a great power. So that is, I think, that is the real dialogue. Of course, it's a dialogue, visible dialogue about a myriad of things. But I think the really essential dialogue is, you know, where are we as a state, you know, Britain, France, Germany, Poland, where are we as a state with national interests, and how do we lead Europe? How do we lead NATO in view of the fact that the United States is no longer reliable as a leader of NATO?
3: Right. Did you see Zelensky on Face the Nation this weekend? I guess he.
7: Oh, no, I haven't seen it.
3: So he went on Face the Nation, and he was, one of his central arguments in that appearance was that Russia needs to be pushed towards negotiations through tougher sanctions and basically incur more military losses. From your perspective, what would it actually take to bring Putin to the negotiating table in a more meaningful way?
7: You know, I have a hunch. Everybody, I think, has a different opinion about this. We're guessing about what's going on in Putin's mind. But I have a hunch he's ready to make peace. But he needs the influence of some outside force, and that, of course, would be the United States. If the United States made a real push, a real effort to knock heads together and get Zelensky and Putin together and make peace pretty much on the basis of the status quo, I think it could be done. Both of them, I think, sense what Zelensky was describing there, that it's, the thing has turned into drones versus drones. And if we go further with it, and the escalation is too risky. I think there is a possibility for peace, an objective possibility for peace, if only the will were there. And the peace is pretty straightforward. The Russians control those areas where Russian's the primary language, and Ukraine the areas where Ukraine is the primary language. So they could have all their legislation about teaching their languages in the schools and all things they've been quarreling about. They could have all of that stuff straightened out. The problem is, I think, one of the problems is that the area that Russia occupies, Donbass, is pretty much the mineral center and kind of the industrial center of the whole country. So that would leave the Russians with this really important part, and it would be hard for the Ukrainians to swallow. But they can't do much about it militarily, and that's been pretty much demonstrated. And same way with Russia, they in the beginning would like to have a coup, get a government in Kiev that was to their liking, and turn Kiev into a kind of Finland with a pledge to stay out of NATO and all the rest of that. And that hasn't taken. They haven't been able to get that by force. So now there'll be some kind of a rump Ukraine. It'll be a real military producer on a large scale. The Europeans don't know what they're getting into in Ukraine, because if a Ukraine survives this thing, it's going to be some kind of big power, and I suspect it would be a bigger power than some of the other European powers, Germany maybe excepted, and be hard to deal with. And the Poles, by the way, as we get to that topic. The Poles are, I think, starting to realize this now, that there's a problem with their friendship with Ukraine as well as, a benefit.
3: That's what so I wanted to talk a little bit more about what Zelensky brought up on Face the Nation, but I now want to pivot to Poland. So, the Poles do have a little fraught relationship with Ukrainians, love, hate in many ways. Over the weekend or recently, President Karol Nawrocki proposed whether Zelensky should be stripped of the Order of the White Eagle, which is the Poland's highest honor, after Ukraine renamed a special forces unit in honor of the Ukrainian insurgent army. I don't know if you know about that history or if you could explain a little bit about that and why Poland was a little salty about it.
7: Yeah, this is Andrei Melnik, who was the leader of the Ukrainian nationalists during World War II, and they were pro-Nazi. In fact, many argue that they were Nazi ideologically. Hard to tell during World War II. Everybody who played ball with the Axis powers talked as if they were spiritually with them, whereas we have some cases of expediency, no doubt. But anyways, these Ukrainian nationalists were newly honored, reburied. They reburied the remains. Ukraine reburied the remains of Andrei Melnik. And, during the war, he led a campaign together with Stefan Bandera that took a lot of lives, and maybe 100,000 Polish lives, they say. And he helped the Nazis, right? They all helped the Nazis right from the beginning in September 1939 when the war broke out. And even before that, there was a kind of Ukrainian movement to organize Russia in Subcarpathian Ruthenia that they may have had something to do with. And at any rate, this is very nervous-making for the Poles and very annoying, I think, for the Poles. And here you have what I was talking about before, this their national sensibilities or their national mood, you know. And they're very unhappy about this this whole thing. And so the question has come up, you know, are the Ukrainians and the Poles, do they have a troubled history? Is there something in their background that needs to be overcome? There's another element to this. The Lithuanians, their foreign minister, Budrys, made a statement last week. He said NATO is stronger than everybody thinks, and NATO can raise Kaliningrad. Now, Kaliningrad is the former Königsberg, the birthplace of the

0: very unpleasant in their memory. Back in the 1920s and 30s, the Poles and the Lithuanians were very much at odds. You know, the capital city, Vilna, had been taken by the Poles, and the Lithuanians were very unhappy. They had an independent state. They're very unhappy about that. You could say the antagonism between the Poles and the Lithuanians in the 1920s and 30s was greater than the antagonism of either of them with Russia. So these are a lot of echoes from the past, you know, that are called up by these events. But that figures because Europe is trying to, you know, go its way now in terms of traditions of European politics prior to the Cold War. So we have no conception of this in the United States because we think entirely of Europe being a bunch of little countries and they gather under NATO and you know, poor little so-and-so, poor little so-and-so. The Europeans, you know, in their historical sensibilities, and there are nationalists in every country, in their historical sensibilities, they think of themselves as, you know, contenders for power and with their own, you know, national traditions and interests.
1: Yeah, and one thing that struck me with the Poland-Ukraine sort of mini-conflicts is that Poland has always been, has been currently one of Ukraine's strongest allies since the Russian invasion. How could the Kremlin kind of take advantage of any like bubbling conflicts between Ukraine and its strong allies?
0: Oh, naturally, the Russians would like to take advantage of it. In fact, all of their policy toward the Europeans centers, in my opinion, not so much on the military stuff, but on the insinuations and suggestions that there are antagonisms between these European powers. You know, they're perfectly correct, by the way, antagonisms, and they all have their own national interests. Case of Hungary is kind of interesting. Hungary, threw Viktor Orban out of power in recent election, and Magyar, the new head of state in Hungary, he's thought to be cutting out an entirely new course in Hungary, but that isn't the case at all. He's got Viktor Orban's foreign policy. Magyar says that the Hungarians, you know, shouldn't be encouraging Ukraine so much, and that the Hungarians have to restore some kind of relationship with Russia at some point, and that it's better if Western Europe consumes Russian oil, which is cheaper, Magyar says. It's cheaper than Norwegian liquefied natural gas and U.S. gas. So the West Europeans ought to make peace with Russia down the line, etc. So, you know, these are a lot of interesting little wrinkles. And the Russians, of course, want to point these out at every opportunity. The main one is Britain. Russia would like to see Britain and France at odds. Or, you know, there's a Franco-Russian, or I should say a Franco-German tandem. You know, they act together. Russia would like to see that Franco-German tandem at odds with Britain. And so when it makes its analysis of the roots of all this stuff, the history of all these antagonisms, it says that everything depends on British imperialism. It lays out the claim about British imperialism as, you know, couldn't be done better by Lenin or Trotsky. And he says this is the big problem, that they're, you know, perfidious Albion. You know, I think they use that phrase like that, hypocritical and deceitful Albion, meaning that the European countries can't trust Britain.
1: There is so much history and so much to continue talking about. We are unfortunately out of time. Professor Anthony D'Agostino, thank you so much for joining the show.
0: Yes, this was fun. We should talk some more about Poland and things related.
1: For sure. We've been speaking with Anthony D'Agostino, Professor of History Emeritus at San Francisco State University. And coming up, Corona calls after the headlines.
2: I'm Max Pringle with these headlines. The U.S. military said today that it has struck Iranian radar and drone targets near the Strait of Hormuz. Charles de Ledesma has more.
3: The U.S. says it has bombed sites in Iran after Tehran shot down an American drone over the weekend. Iran's paramilitary Revolutionary Guard saying U.S. forces had targeted a telecommunications tower. Iran then launched a strike of its own, and Kuwait says its air defenses opened fire

0: early Monday morning to intercept incoming drone and missile fire. The nominal ceasefire between Iran and the US has been repeatedly tested with such back and forth attacks, even as officials from both countries try to negotiate an end to the war. It's still not clear how close they are to a deal, and there's always the risk that an attack could derail those talks. I'm Charles de Ledesma.
1: A new poll shows that for the first time this year, two Democratic candidates are frontrunners in the race for California governor. Former Health and Human Services Director Javier Becerra and billionaire businessman Tom Steyer are ahead of the leading Republicans, Steve Hilton and Chad Bianco. According to the new Emerson College poll, Javier Becerra has 28% support from likely voters in the state, with Tom Steyer in second place with 22%. Republican former Fox News contributor Steve Hilton was trailing Steyer closely at 21%. Fellow Republican and Riverside County Sheriff Chad Bianco is at 12%. Other Democratic candidates saw their polling numbers ebbing to a single digit. Former Congresswoman Katie Porter and San Jose Mayor Matt Mahan are at 5%. Former Los Angeles Mayor Antonio Villaraigosa is at 2%. About 5% of likely voters remained undecided. Congressional Republicans want to provide an extra $70 billion in immigration enforcement funding, and that's drawing some pushback from California labor unions. Suzanne Potter reports.
2: The GOP resists calls for requiring ICE and Border Patrol agents to go without masks, wear identification and body cameras, and obtain a judicial warrant before entering private property. James Early works at Coalinga State Hospital and is a steward with SEIU Local 1000. He recently rallied against the bill in Washington, D.C., calling last summer's ICE raids.
3: And to see a federal agency running around in masks, that's not a police force that I want. That's not an America I want. That's not freedom to me. That's oppression.
2: The D.C. rally also protested massive Medicaid cuts in a Republican-sponsored tax and policy law from last summer. The Trump administration put some savings toward immigration enforcement, saying it's necessary to uphold the rule of law. I'm Suzanne Potter.
1: Clear today in the San Francisco Bay Area, highs in the 70s, lows tonight in the 50s. In the Central Valley, sunny today, highs in the 90s, lows tonight in the 60s. Those are the headlines. I'm Max Pringle on KPFA.
4: It's 7:33 in the morning. You're listening to Upfront. I'm Teresa Wersbianska, filling in for Brian Edwards Tiegert, who is out on vacation. Now we'll turn, as we do most weeks at this time, to new developments with COVID-19 and infectious disease worldwide. Our guest is Dr. John Schwartzberg, clinical professor emeritus of infectious diseases at UC Berkeley, and he's here to answer your questions about any of the infectious diseases we're seeing. We're going to talk about some of those. Hi, John. How are you?
5: I'm fine, thank you. How are you?
4: Oh, well, I was just reading about this Ebola outbreak and situation. I know we have a number of questions already coming in on the email line, which is coronacalls@kpfa.org, if you'd like to email in a question, and I'll be releasing the call-in phone number in just a minute. But CDC has announced screening, travel restrictions in response to this Ebola outbreak in the DRC and Uganda. How concerned should people be here about what's going on over there? And well, how concerned should we be for people over there?
5: Sure. Well, for people, regardless of whether they're here or there or anywhere, we should be very concerned, primarily in the DRC, Democratic Republic of Congo, but also in spilling into Uganda and South Sudan, is a significantly large epidemic of a different strain than we usually see of Ebola. And we don't really know how many people are infected at this point. The latest number from the World Health Organization is just under 1,000, with 220-something deaths. But frankly, a lot of this is occurring in areas that are not very accessible and where we don't have a lot of boots on the ground to really know how many people are infected. if we look at the trajectory of what's going on there, the number of cases that we've seen in a relatively short period of time is far exceeding the previous outbreaks we've seen with this particular strain of Ebola. So that it portends a real tragedy that's occurring in those areas. And we should be very concerned about what human beings are experiencing who live in that part of the world. In terms of our concerns here for ourselves, there's very little risk. The risk is really minuscule. So it's very hard, I think, for all of us to put in proportion. The risk to us personally is low, but this is really a terrible thing that's happening in a large region of the planet. So it's really holding these two things at the same time.
4: Yeah, and I was wondering, as I was reading about this new Ebola outbreak, this outbreak involves the Bundibugyo strain of Ebola. What is that? How does this strain compare to other Ebola viruses in terms of severity or how it's transmitted? And what do you know about any available treatments or vaccines?
5: Sure. Well, in terms of this is a one particular strain or species of the Ebola virus family. It has been the least prominent of the known Ebola viruses that cause disease in humans. In terms of outbreaks, there was one that lasted 2 years, began in, I think, 2014, lasting to 2016, and then 2018, I think there was another one, roughly those dates. This has not been the one that we've heard most about, which was the Zaire species or strain of Ebola. The Zaire has caused the largest outbreaks in Western and Central Africa, resulting in mortality rates that range from 70 to 90%, which is astounding. That is a terribly virulent virus, a virus that really kills most people it infects. This particular strain that we're currently seeing seems to have a lower mortality rate. That's the good news. The mortality rates that are reported from previous outbreaks have been in the 30 to 40% range, so roughly half of the Zaire strain. But to put that in perspective, the great influenza pandemic of 1918-1919 had a mortality rate of somewhere between 2 and 5%, and it killed 50 million, 75 million people, it's unclear how many, in around a 12-month period of time. So anything that causes 30 to 40% mortality rates is incredibly high. So it's a very virulent virus. In terms of vaccines or treatment, unfortunately, we do not have any known vaccines nor treatments that are effective against this. And that's not because there's something really funny about this particular strain of Ebola, but because it hasn't been studied. We have a vaccine against Zaire strain, and we have some medicines that may have some salutary effect against that strain, but we don't know at this point whether the virus will respond to a vaccine, nor if it will respond to any of the known medications that we have. Needless to say, this is being studied very, very aggressively. The United Kingdom, for example, has a vaccine that they think may be effective, and trials will begin very soon with that. There have been some proposed drugs that may be effective, but again, we don't know at this point. So right now, the treatment is supportive, that is, get IV fluids into people, make sure their blood pressures are stable, correct their bleeding disorder that typically occurs. All these things require intensive, very professional help.
4: Yes. Our guest is Dr. John Schwartzberg, clinical professor emeritus of infectious diseases at UC Berkeley, and he's here to answer your questions about COVID, Ebola. We're getting questions in on hantavirus, and I want to get to that topic. The number to call is 1-800 1-800-958-9008. That's 1-800-958-9008 if you have a corona call for the doctor. While we wait for calls to come in, I'm looking at a question from, Renee has a question. Renee says, so there was a cruise ship outbreak of hantavirus. This is the concern now. And Renee's question, so much talk about the cruise ship and its passengers spreading the hantavirus, which makes sense. What about the dump where it lives? What about people who go there to work, make dump runs, or like passengers from the ship Birdwatch? Is the virus endemic to that area? Are there other cases there? Dr. Schwartzberg, what can you tell us about this hantavirus outbreak?
5: Sure. I think what Renee is referring to is that the proposed way that this outbreak began is that there was a couple who had been traveling around South America, primarily in southern South America. And this was before they got onto the cruise ship. And when they got onto the cruise ship, not long thereafter, one of the members of the couple, the husband, came down with hantavirus and tragically he died. And then not long after that, the wife came down with hantavirus and she died. Prior to getting on the cruise ship, they had been in a area near a dump in southern South America for bird watching. The birds frequently go to the dump because there's a lot of food there and it's a good place to watch birds. And so one of the proposals very early on was that this dump where people were watching the birds was where this couple got hantavirus. We have no idea if that's the case or not. The Chilean government insists that that's not the case because this was in Argentina. The Argentinian government says that this is not the case. The Chilean government proposed that maybe it was people protecting their own territory. But in terms of the science, in terms of where this couple got it, it's really not known.
4: I see. And so officials are monitoring this hantavirus outbreak that was linked to this cruise ship. And I think it killed three people. Is that correct?
5: Right now we have three deaths. We have 13 people infected out of a ship with 150 passengers and I don't remember how many crew members. So the attack rate, it's roughly around 6% to the best of our knowledge. That's what we have at this point. No one else has died, and people are starting to recover from that now. I think the really good news is that the mean incubation period, that is the period of time between when you get infected and when you get sick, is around 18 to 21 days, probably closer to 18 days from previous outbreaks. And we're past that now. So we're on the downhill side of 21 days. We've got another roughly about 20 days to go before we know for sure there won't be any more cases. But I think that it's going to become less likely and less likely and less likely as each day goes by now. So this number may remain constant or we may see another one or two cases occur from the people who had been aboard that ship or people who had direct contact with those people who had been aboard that ship. So I think that we're probably heading towards the end of this outbreak. And the one thing that would be disconcerting if we saw more cases occurring in people who really didn't have direct contact with the ship members, but we're not seeing that.
4: I want to go to Corona calls now. We have a caller with a question for Dr. Schwartzberg, Joel in San Francisco. Joel, you're on the air.
6: Yeah, hello. Thank you for taking my call. My concern was that during the COVID pandemic, the current administration, a lot of people died back in 2020. So if the ball was to come here, you think they could do a better job than back in 2020?
5: If who could do a better job? I'm sorry.
6: Our current administration, you know, RFK Jr., et cetera.
5: Oh, no, I think they're demonstrating a horrible way of trying to control any kind of pandemic going into the future. I could spend hours with you explaining why I say this, but we are less prepared today to take on a pandemic than we were before the COVID pandemic, and we weren't that well prepared at that point. So that's the state of where we are. This administration has done everything possible to denigrate public health, and or to say it a little differently, to denigrate the public's health and protection. We're seeing that play out right now with the Ebola virus in the DRC. What I mean by that is that the United States has played really almost no role at all in trying to stop this epidemic that's going on. All of the U.S. efforts have been directed towards identifying Americans or green card holders who are infected and keeping them out of the United States. Even a missionary doctor with his family, the doctor operated on a patient with Ebola, got Ebola himself, and instead of being able to come back to the United States where he would have excellent care, we're prepared for that, he was sent to Germany. So the United States is not involved in trying to stop this epidemic. The United States is involved in a lot of PR work to convince the American public that we're safe. We are so inward looking now that we put ourselves and the rest of the world in a great deal of danger.
4: Thank you, Joel. If you want to join the conversation with Dr. John Schwartzberg about everything related to infectious disease, you can give us a call, 1-800-958-9008, 1-800-958-9008. Dr. Schwartzberg, I'm going back to the emails now. We got an email from Jan, who has a question. As a healthy 77-year-old woman, should I get the RSV vaccine? I thought it was only for infants and young children. What say you, Dr. Schwartzberg?
5: RSV is, yes, for very young children because it's a major killer of young children. Unfortunately, it's an important cause of hospitalization and death in older people as well. So the vaccine, the RSV, respiratory syncytial virus vaccine, is recommended for all adults 75 and over. For people younger than that with underlying conditions that would predispose them to a bad outcome, for example, immunosuppressed, diabetes, obesity, chronic lung or heart problems, just as some examples, at any age, they should get the vaccine. One of the nice things about this vaccine, besides the fact that it works very well, is that it's one and done, at least at this point. That is, it's good for at least 3 years, and it may be good for a lot longer than that. We just don't know yet because we don't have that data. So the answer to Jan's question is, 77-year-old healthy woman, absolutely get the RSV vaccine. It'll give you protection against this virus in terms of not only getting sick, but especially preventing hospitalization and death.
4: And joining us now with a Corona call is Michael in Cherryland. Michael, you're on the air.
7: Hi, good morning. Thank you so much. I'm sorry I tuned in a little bit late today. You did have a question from someone, Joel, I guess, just a few minutes ago about the potential for Ebola virus hitting us. And you were voicing my opinion as well, but it's not necessarily an opinion about our lack of preparedness. Do you see anything we can do as the general public to push back or push forward on trying to get something installed which will make us more ready for any kind of pandemic or worldwide thing that may hit in the future in terms of being better prepared? Is there something you'd recommend to get with our public officials and try to build back the CDC, which used to be something to follow up on, but just something we can do with our own administrations locally or federally or statewide, to try to push back and build up our own resiliency community-wide. I'm just sort of at a loss at all the missed opportunities that we've had. That basically, COVID actually was something which the good part about was something that we should have been better prepared, and it should have been an awakening that we seem to have missed the boat again.
5: Well, thank you, Michael, for your question and thoughts. Before I directly answer that, one of the, in regards specifically to Ebola, we know how it's transmitted. We all know that COVID, influenza, RSV is transmitted in the air. We breathe it in. Fortunately, none of the Ebola viruses are transmitted that way. They're not viruses with wings. That is, they can't fly from one person to another. So you have to have direct contact with the person with Ebola. And that makes it much more difficult to transmit, but it makes it much, much easier to prevent transmission with proper protective equipment like gown, gloves, a mask, eye coverings. Those things will work, and you don't have to worry about the air you're breathing. So getting what we call PPE, protective equipment, to people in Africa right now, and not just Africa, but specifically in those three countries I mentioned, DRC, Uganda, South Sudan, getting the proper equipment there, the United States could play a direct role immediately to help, but we're not doing much of that at all. So to answer your question more broadly, what can we do? Currently, the people who have power today in the United States and have used that power to denigrate the public's health and the institutions involved in public health, we can't change that until we get them out of power. We've got to get this regime out of power. That's what it simply comes down to. What we as individuals can do is to support your county health department, your state health department. Fortunately, we're really blessed with a very good public health system in California, if you're calling from California. So supporting those in any way you can, that would be something you can really do. But right now, it's preliminary voting season. And you can vote for people who will support public health issues, support the kind of people who are not isolationists, support the kind of people who recognize that when we talk about public health, we're talking about human health, and human health is all around this planet. It's not just here in the United States. And if you have a more selfish attitude with that, well, recognize that an outbreak that begins in one part of the world can easily get to the United States. So public health is in our own country's interest to practice really world health. So I realize I'm giving you a very general answer. The specific nuts and bolts really come down to replacing this regime with people who really care about the health and safety of people on this planet and people in this country.
4: And I think we have time so fast. We have 2 minutes, Dr. Schwartzberg, for okay. Leslie in Martinez. Leslie, you're on the air.
8: Thank you so much. Really appreciate you've been listening for years. Just quickly, I know you probably talked about this earlier. I came in a little late, but if you were in a setting where you have a lot of people and about the norovirus, which I understand is in the Bay Area, what kind of precautions would you be trying to do institutionally?
5: Thank you, Leslie.
4: In 60 seconds, Dr. Schwartzberg.
5: Okay. Norovirus is a very, very contagious virus that causes a miserable a gastrointestinal infection, nausea, vomiting, diarrhea. It's self-limited. If you're healthy, it's really unlikely to cause anything more than just a miserable 1 or 2 or 3 days. But if you're very, very young or very, very old, you can wind up in the hospital. So it can be very severe. Unfortunately, there's no vaccine against this. So the most important thing is hand washing. The alcohol that we use on our hands to kill viruses and bacteria, unfortunately, does not work very well for norovirus. So it's very, very frequent hand washing. Go to CDPH, California Department of Public Health website under norovirus prevention, and they'll list a lot of things you can do for you and your family to help prevent this. You're right, Leslie, there's a lot of norovirus circulating around the country and in the Bay Area.
4: And that's all the time we have for Corona Calls this week. Thank you so much to everybody who submitted a question. And thanks so much to our guest, Dr. John Schwartzberg, Clinical Professor Emeritus of Infectious Diseases at UC Berkeley. Thanks so much, John.
5: You're welcome. Thank you.
4: And if you want to send in a question for next week, email coronacalls@kpfa.org. 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And a huge thanks to everyone who made the show happen. Our producer is Kimia Akbari. Our engineer is Kirsten Thomas. And I'm your host for today, Teresa Borzbianska, while Brian Edwards-Teeker takes a well-deserved vacation. If you're incarcerated and mail is easier, write to Upfront KPFA, 1929 Martin Luther King Jr. Way, Berkeley, California, 94704. 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
4: I want to be clear with you all that a new day has come. To San Francisco, to Oakland, to Baltimore, to Ferguson, to Atlanta, there is a movement sweeping this country, and we are not going to stop until you stop killing us.

0: 2026. This is Law and Disorder. I am your host, Kev Brooks. On today's show, Palestine Post, where we look at Israel's genocidal assault on Palestine, the United States' support of it as Israel's military marches across the region. Our coverage follows to include Iran, Syria, and Lebanon. Our guest today is Rayana El Amin, community organizer and member leader with the Arab Resource and Organizing Center, or AROC. We're also joined by Greg Terry, a California sailor that was part of the last global Samud flotilla. We finna expose, agitate, and build, y'all, right after these news headlines.
1: I'm Max Pringle with these headlines. Former Federal Reserve Chair Jerome Powell used one of his first major public appearances since leaving his chairmanship to deliver a broad defense of independent institutions while accepting the John F. Kennedy Profile in Courage Award today in Boston. Powell frequently clashed with President Trump during his 8 years leading the central bank. Powell warned against political interference in monetary policy and described the Federal Reserve's independence as a priceless asset.
2: If any administration finds a way to remove Fed officials over policy differences, then future administrations will do so as well. The public would lose faith that the central bank will make decisions based only on what's best for all Americans. The Fed's credibility would be lost.
1: Powell also defended universities, courts, and Congress as pillars of democracy. The award also honored residents of Minnesota's Twin Cities for their actions during a federal immigration crackdown that led to thousands of arrests and 2 deaths earlier this year. The U.S. military said today that it has struck Iranian radar and drone targets near the Strait of Hormuz. Charles de Ledesma has more.
3: The U.S. says it has bombed sites in Iran after Tehran shot down an American drone over the weekend. Iran's paramilitary Revolutionary Guard saying U.S. forces had targeted a telecommunications tower. Iran then launched a strike of its own, and Kuwait says its air defenses opened fire early Monday morning to intercept incoming drone and missile fire. The nominal ceasefire between Iran and the U.S. has been repeatedly tested with such back-and-forth attacks, even as officials from both countries try to negotiate an end to the war. It's still not clear how close they are to a deal, and there's always the risk that an attack could derail those talks. I'm Charles de Ledesma.
1: Israeli troops have captured a strategic mountain in southern Lebanon in their deepest incursion into the country in more than a quarter century. The Israeli military announced Sunday that it had captured Beaufort Castle near the city of Nabatea after days of intense fighting with Hezbollah militants. The capture marks a major gain for Israel. Israel and Lebanon held direct talks, meanwhile, in Washington last week and are due to meet again this week. Hezbollah says it won't abide by any agreement reached between Lebanon and Israel. An explosion in a rubble-held area of Myanmar has killed at least 45 people and injured dozens more. This comes as Myanmar's president is visiting India for trade talks. Ishan Garg reports.
4: President Min Aung Hlaing's 4-day visit to India is being seen as NAPIDHIO's efforts to diversify ties away from China and enhance business relations with New Delhi and ASEAN countries. New Delhi has maintained ties with the military-backed government in Myanmar despite activists accusing the Hlaing government of war crimes, which the latter has denied. During this visit, Hlaing is expected to woo Indian investors and businesses. The shared 1,000-mile border is also up for discussion as he meets India's Prime Minister Narendra Modi. Activists say the visit could grant Hlaing government legitimacy, though analysts believe New Delhi could keep the focus on connectivity and boosting economic ties.
1: That's Ishan Garg in New Delhi. Congress is back in session today after a break as the White House pushes for legislation to fund President Trump's immigration enforcement agencies. Senate Republicans say they won't have the votes for the immigration spending bill until the White House works with them to put some parameters on a new $1.8 billion settlement fund designed to compensate Trump's allies or scrap it altogether. But Trump has shown little interest in doing so, even as a judge has temporarily halted any payouts. It's unclear how they will settle the dispute. Malaysia has started enforcing rules to prevent children under 16 from having social media accounts. This decision is part of a global effort to enhance safety protections. Platforms like Facebook and TikTok must implement age verification systems existing users identified as under 16 will have a month to manage their data before restrictions apply. Companies that fail to comply face hefty fines. The government aims to protect children from harmful content and cyberbullying. Critics worry about data privacy and potential surveillance. Families have mixed reactions, with some supporting the changes and others concerned about their impact. Philippine senator has been arrested after a court ordered his arrest on a non-bailable charge of plunder. The special Sandiganbayan anti-graft court issued a warrant for Senator Jinggoy Estrada's arrest on Friday on a graft charge that was bailable. He then surrendered and was released on bail. Estrada has strongly denied allegations, mainly by a former government public works engineer. The engineer claims Estrada received more than 570 million Philippine pesos, or about 9.3 million U.S. dollars, in kickbacks from flood control projects. Estrada continues to deny any wrongdoing. A new poll shows that for the first time this year, two Democratic candidates are frontrunners in the race for California governor. Former Health and Human Services Director Javier Becerra and billionaire businessman Tom Steyer are ahead of the leading Republicans, Steve Hilton and Chad Bianco. According to the new Emerson College poll, Javier Becerra has 28% support from likely voters in the state, with Tom Steyer in second place with 22%. Republican former Fox News contributor Steve Hilton was trailing Steyer closely at 21%. Fellow Republican and Riverside County Sheriff Chad Bianco is at 12%. Other Democratic candidates saw their polling numbers ebbing to a single digit. Former Congresswoman Katie Porter and San Jose Mayor Matt Mahan are at 5%. Former Los Angeles Mayor Antonio Villaraigosa is at 2%. About 5% of likely voters remained undecided. Clear today in the San Francisco Bay Area, highs in the 70s, lows tonight in the 50s. In the Central Valley, sunny today, highs in the 90s, lows tonight in the 60s. In the Los Angeles area, clear today, highs in the 70s, overnight lows in the 50s. Those are the headlines. I'm Max Pringle on KPFA.
0: And that takes us to 8:08 in the morning here on Law and Disorder. I am your host, Kat Brooks. It has been 968 days since October 7th, 2023. In that time, over 75,800 Palestinians have been murdered, with the vast majority of casualties occurring in the Gaza Strip. Total deaths, healthcare authorities report over 73,700 Palestinian fatalities in Gaza and several hundred in the West Bank. More than 171,000 Palestinians injured. According to UN and independent human rights monitors, women and children make up nearly 70% of the verified casualties. Missing and under the rubble are an estimated 10,000 to 14,000 people presumed dead under destroyed buildings. We know all of those numbers are an undercount. It has been 234 days since October 10th, 2025, the last U.S. brokered so-called ceasefire. In that time, over 900 Palestinians have been murdered. It has been 93 days since the illegal attack on Iran by Israel and the United States. In that time, between 7,000 and 9,600 people have died across the Middle East since the war began on February 28, 2026, according to official government statements, human rights reports, and military sources. The death tolls vary by region. Iran, more than 3,400 to 6,000 people have died, including over 1,700 civilians. Lebanon, at least 1,800 to 3,300 people have been murdered. And Israeli airstrikes and border clashes. In Iraq, at least 117 people have been killed, including civilians and fighters. And we know that 13 U.S. service members have been killed in action or due to related hostile incidents. Hundreds more have also been killed in scattered projectile and drone strikes across the United Arab Emirates, Kuwait, Oman, Bahrain, Saudi Arabia, Syria, and the West Bank. For over 2 years now, we've spent every Monday on this show on Palestine Post, where we look at Israel's genocidal assaults, the United States support for it, and the people's resistance and its impact on the region and around the globe. Our guest this morning is Rayana El Amin, community organizer and member leader with the Arab Resource and Organizing Center. Our home is over at AROC. He teaches labor in Labor and Community Studies. He teaches in the Labor and Community Studies Department at the City College of San Francisco. My mouth is going to start working at any moment this morning, y'all. I promise. Monday mumbles. Good morning, Ron. You're on mute, my dear.
5: Good morning.
0: Thank you for joining us so early. All right, we're going to start with Iran. Every day or every other day, we hear Trump say we are very close to a deal. Over the weekend, he said we were close, but he's not in a hurry because being in a hurry would make him a bad negotiator. Every time we hear him say that, we hear Iranians say that his statements are not based anywhere in reality. Where do things stand for real, and given the fact that Iran, from their perspective, had already negotiated a deal, at least around nuclear capabilities with the United States, with Obama, yes, Trump's continuous moving of the needle, and the fact that strikes on both sides carry on, do you see an actual end in sight?
5: I mean, as of this morning, the negotiations don't look good, partly because what you had just said, Trump wants to look like he's getting a better deal from the Iranians than Obama did with the JCPOA agreement that was something that Trump tore up in his administration, his first administration. So it looks like, Trump is just playing that he's trying to get a better deal, but I don't think that's going to happen in the end. And as of like an hour ago, the Iranians have called off all negotiations. I don't know if you've heard about that, but that's kind of breaking news. It's breaking news because of what's happening in Lebanon. So the Iranians have said that the attacks by Israel on Beirut, which is what Israel has announced as of last night, that they will be attacking not just southern Lebanon, which we have talked about before, the bombing that's been happening over the last month in South Lebanon, but also in the southern suburbs of Beirut. So now the Iranians have said that unless Israel stops attacking Lebanon, that it will not negotiate. There's also an understanding that United States now wants to pressure Iran by attacking, by having Israel attack Lebanon. And obviously, Lebanon has Hezbollah, which is an ally of Iran. And so this is indirectly what the United States is doing in order to put pressure on Iran. And the consequences of that are thousands of deaths in Lebanon, the ethnic cleansing of South Lebanon, and I'm sure we'll talk about that, but Iran and the Lebanon track are now kind of all on the negotiations table with the United States.
0: And I had a question about Lebanon, which I'll turn to earlier than I planned, but I actually think that what you just said bears repeating because it's early in the morning and because I want to make sure that people hear it and I want to make sure that I heard you correctly. Iran has said, I'm just going to lay it all out. Iran, from jump, Iran has said, you got to end the attacks on Lebanon.
5: Yeah.
0: From jump, Israel has continued to attack Lebanon, escalating, deepest incursion in 26 years as of the capture, over the weekend, the capture of the Beaufort Castle. I probably said that wrong. You'll correct me. U.S. says that they're trying to get to an end of the war, right? That's the mouthpiece. Did you just say, though, the U.S. is using Israel to attack Lebanon as a way to antagonize Iran? Did I hear? Is that what you just said?
5: Yeah, and Rubio has kind of directly said that even though Israel has been attacking Lebanon at a escalatory way over the last couple of weeks, Rubio who had negotiated the negotiations between Israel and Lebanon, the state of Lebanon, had said that Lebanon is not meeting the agreements and that Israel has a green light to attack Lebanon. And so this has been coming out in the news early this morning that the United States has given Israel a green light to escalate, not to, they've been bombing no matter what over the last few weeks. So what's new this morning, kind of breaking news, at least in the Arab news, which I watched early this morning, is that Iran has formally said that we will stop negotiating with the United States because the United States has allowed or given a green light for Israel to escalate in Lebanon and to bomb Beirut. And so an evacuation notice has been put out in Beirut for the Beirut southern suburbs this morning, our morning, 7 p.m. in the evening over there. So an area the size of San Francisco is being evacuated now because it's going to be carpet bombed by Israel. And Iran has said that's a red line.
0: What does that mean? That's a red line.
5: It means that we won't negotiate under fire. So that the Iranian U.S. negotiations around the nuclear deal are have stopped as of right now. At least that's what's being said in the news. That's what's being said officially by the Iranians. Not only the foreign minister, but also others in the Iranian government.
0: Thank you. I'm looking at it now. They said that Tehran said that the attacks, this violated the ceasefire. So the ceasefire that happened that brokered between the United States and Iran, which by the way, strikes and counterstrikes by both sides this whole time. We've never had as long as I've been covering the region, there's never been an actual ceasefire anywhere. But Lebanon was included in the ceasefire, the so-called ceasefire between the United States and Iran.
5: Yeah, that's a good question. So it's actually a separate ceasefire. But it's also another one of those ceasefires, as you said, where it's actually a ceasefire in one way. It's not an exchange. Hezbollah had stopped when there was a ceasefire between Lebanon and Israel, so that we don't get too confused. Israel continued to bomb Lebanon, and then Hezbollah and the Lebanese resistance responded and continued to respond. After 3 days of giving it a chance, hoping that there will be a ceasefire on Lebanon from Israel, but that doesn't happen. Israel has said many times that we will negotiate under fire. That means there is no real ceasefire. And in the types of weapons and the way that Israel carries out these, you know, bombings, there's no way you can call it a ceasefire. They continue to bomb villages, kill first responders, kill reporters, attack displaced people where they have moved away from, you know, the kill zone and the battlefield. So it's always been kind of a one-way ceasefire. Lebanon and the resistance is supposed to stop, but Israel continues bomb, similar to what it's done in Palestine, what's been happening in Gaza. We saw, you know, this is the same type of playbook. And even during these so-called ceasefires, Israel continues to demolish villages, do assassinations, and continue war as usual for them because they have the upper hand.
0: Thank you for that clarification between the two ceasefires. I was aware of the one between Lebanon and Israel, but I didn't realize that that's what Iran was talking about. I was listening to an interview this morning. Some of what I was going to ask you this morning is sort of blown out of the water by this latest development, but I was listening to an interview this morning, an Al Jazeera interview, Bottom Line, I think it was called, and the guest was talking about how poorly Trump had calculated this military engagement, right? One of the points that she made was that no one in the world knew, or mostly no one knew, what the Strait of Hormuz was, where it was, or why it mattered. Now the whole world wants it open. Now people are super focused, right, on the Strait and its impacts. It's blowing up further, continuing to blow up our relationships. Because I'm not including that equation. The United States relationships with Europe and other, you know, world powers who also do their fair share of horrible things. But with this news, I guess that actually compounds the question, like, it feels like the U.S. is just continuously getting backed into a corner because it once again has underestimated the resistance, spirit, efforts, and willingness of folks in the region.
5: Yeah, I mean, absolutely. They've underestimated also Iran's ability to defend itself. And another thing that's also been reported over the weekend is that a lot of the bombing of Iran's air defenses and missile sites by the United States and Israel hasn't done what it was supposed to do, was to eliminate the threat of Iranian missiles, and specifically as a way to kind of close the Strait of Hormuz. What they would do is just target ships if they do try to pass during this particular phase of shutting down the Strait of Hormuz. And what has been found out over the weekend was the fact that much of the missile sites have been dug back out. The missiles are being set again, the Iranian missiles, and the Iranian military is back in business in terms of its ability to defend Iran, but also to shut down the Strait of Hormuz. That's what's happening on the ground. Militarily, there isn't a solution for this for the United States. And I think they know that because of the fact that Iran has this grip, economic grip on the Strait of Hormuz. And we've seen what it does to oil prices and the global economy.
0: Well, and as I was looking up what you were talking about, the cease negotiations, the other headline that just popped up is that Iran is threatening another crucial strait. Iran and its allies are considering the activation of other fronts, including the Bab al-Mandab Strait, in response to Israel's attacks on Lebanon, another strategic waterway that could significantly disrupt global trade and further royal, is the word that CNN has on there, it's a big word, royal, oil markets, causing, right after that announcement, another sharp increase in oil prices. And I know that folks are like hyper-focused on, you know, the price at the pump. I scream every time I got to go to the gas station too. And I think part of the conversation that's not happening enough, Ryan, is the trickle-down effect, right? Yeah. So gas prices means harder to get fertilizer. Harder to get fertilizer means more expensive groceries. Groceries are really expensive. SNAP benefits about today. Today is June 1st. Today the SNAP, the cuts in SNAP with the work requirements starts, right? So all of this stuff rolls medicine, critical medicine that people need. Prices for prescriptions are going up. So poor folks of color here in the United States and all over the globe are actually the ones that are going to feel this on their heads, yeah?
5: Absolutely. And the time it takes for prices to go back down, you know, it's gonna take a while. That's the other part that the Trump administration is finally beginning to wake up to the fact that this is gonna take months into the midterms for prices to go back down. And hopefully working class people, people of color, people who are hurting, will make this administration pay, you know, for the midterms, but also to try to kind of push for legislation that doesn't pour billions into the military industrial complex and take away SNAP benefits and everything else, and higher prices for regular working people. I also heard today, I mean, I think an important, it's not today, it's been going on for a while, that within one of these congressional moves in order to make sure that Israel continues to get money for its bombs, there is an attempt, and, you know, you can look this up.
0: I will.
5: It's an integration of the U.S. and Israeli military. And it's a formal act that is going through Congress, and it's section 224, if I can remember it properly, that Never. Integrates the Israeli and U.S. military. That means there's no transparency how much money you're going to be giving to the Israeli army, because that's become unpopular within, you know, the even in Congress, they can't publicly say, I'm voting for more money for Israel. So now what Congress is doing is less transparency and integrating the U.S. and Israeli military to coordinate on all sorts of stuff. So that even if the citizen, the U.S. citizen says no more bombs for the Israelis to kill Palestinians and Lebanese, we will use the U.S. budget because now we're integrated with the U.S. military in order to continue to have bombs

0: in this paradigm that wasn't built for you is going to continue to put white supremacist boot on your head no matter who you vote for, which I guess is sort of my point. Like, yes, I hope that we make this administration pay. You know even better than I know, the Democrats are just as bad, some of them, high Schumer, worse than Republicans on the issue of Palestine and particularly alliance with Israel. So,
1: but Palestine is on the ballot. I mean, that's the thing. It's become an issue. You know, if you look at what's also, I'm not going to go into the details of what's happening now with even the congressional race for Pelosi's seat, where Scott Wiener and Tony Chang and others are taking positions around Palestine. They're being made to take a position, whether they, you know, admit that it's genocide, whether they're going to take money from AIPAC has become an electoral issue. In the primaries, AIPAC is pouring in billions of dollars because they're vulnerable. The Israel brand is not doing too well after genocide. After many years, people are finally waking up on the electoral level. So I'm with you in terms of what that really means in terms of real change and social justice and liberation of Palestine. But at the same time, it seems like, you know, within even the primaries, Israel and aid to Israel is on the ballot for the midterms and for a lot of these people that are running right now for Congress or even other races. So, yeah.
0: So here's Cat the Skeptic again. And again, I'm not telling people not to, right? And so I'm just harking back to black the movement for Black Lives Matter. And I'm not talking about organizations. I'm talking about the movements.
1: Yeah.
0: It's annoying that those things are bound. But I'm talking about the struggle for black liberation, right? Where people were talking about defund, right? Where people had to say that they were going to divest for cops. And then as soon as they got in there, right, all of a sudden, all of that rolled back. So I guess, like I said, I'm just trying to find... I guess we find ourselves once again, us folks of color.
1: And yeah, country, voting
0: the
1: violence,
0: lesser of two evils. Again, and I guess that's my frustration.
1: Yeah,
0: with it all.
1: I mean, even if you're able to kind of also say lesser of two evils, but now, you know, with the gerrymandering and the stripping away of, you know, the voting rights and civil rights, all the things that people have won over the years, sacrificed their lives in order to win, now being kind of not scaled back, but demolished, as we've seen, you know, in Tennessee and Louisiana and other states. So I think that's going to become, as far as the elections, is going to be one of the main issues we should be looking at.
0: Agreed. Speaking of elections, elections are coming up for Israel, specifically, you know, for Netanyahu and his party. He's definitely weakened politically, right? Like, even the Zionists are mad at him. Not for the same reasons we're mad at him, but they are mad at him. But he's still, like, he's sort of the figurehead, right, of Israel. You think Israel, you think, you see, you're Netanyahu. A couple of questions, I guess, here. How the, if he doesn't win, who wins, and what does that mean for Palestine? Like, are we talking about replacing him with even more hardliners, people that are further to the right, or if that's possible, and I believe it is, in Israel, or perhaps folks with a different view. And I'm doing that, and I was actually going to ask that before we start delved into U.S. politics, but I think it's sort of the same box, right? That, okay, this may be different, but is it actually going to be better? What would that actually mean if there's no Netanyahu, and is that really a possibility?
1: Yeah, unfortunately not. That's the short answer. And in terms of also taking away even Netanyahu, it's hard to do that. He's a pretty evil person. He's a war criminal. That the Israeli public, for example, right now, 77%, these are surveys that have been done inside Israel, 77% want Israel to intensify the killing in Lebanon. So the rightward shift of Israeli society is huge. That means even the opposition parties, Lieberman and others that are in Israel, they're going to be just as bad in terms of their

0: politics towards Palestinians and towards Lebanese. And they're asking for more death. They're asking for more occupation. They're asking, the Israeli public is asking for Netanyahu to even do more. There's a considerable part of Israeli society, because that's the Zionist state, that want Israel to do more against the Palestinians and Lebanese. I just want to kind of just also mention that part of that electoral campaign that Netanyahu is trying to compete with his opposition is creating a real concentration camp. We haven't talked about Gaza, but like Gaza is
1: a
0: concentration camp. It's a concentration camp in every way you can define a concentration camp. 2 days ago, Netanyahu has said that he'll increase the occupation up to, in Gaza, it's already a tiny strip, to 70%, using the so-called yellow line. So it's going to be 30% of Gaza where there's going to be 2 million Gazans living in that. And this moving yellow line where it's a so-called buffer zone for Israelis, it's a killing zone for Palestinians. 452 Palestinians have been killed while approaching, during the ceasefire. We're just talking about the ceasefire over the last, whatever, few months, where Palestinians have died for approaching the so-called yellow line. Now they're moving the yellow line. It's 30%.
1: And they've been moving it.
0: And they've been moving it. So, and they're squeezing people in. So that's a definition of a concentration camp. They're limiting water, food, humanitarian aid. There's an accumulation of sewage, water, trash within this concentration camp. There's over 10,000 patients that are waiting to leave in order to get medical help in Palestine, in Gaza specifically, but the Rafah crossing has been closed, and no one's been doing anything. This is considered, you know, business as usual under the so-called Board of Peace, which is supposed to be actually improving the situation for Palestinians. The other thing I just wanted to kind of mention in terms of what's happening as far as Gaza, and I know you're probably going to be talking to somebody from the flotilla group at some point, but you know, we heard about this new UN report where Israel is being accused or putting on a blacklist or whatever you want to call that, the list of sexual abuse. It's a list that includes all these countries that use rape and sexual abuse in prisons systematically, and Israel is one of those countries now. And there has been 31 verified cases, but there's going to be multiple hundreds of others probably in 12 different locations in Israel where Palestinians have been either raped or sexually abused. We also heard the same thing happen to the flotilla activists that were caught. So it's just another thing to kind of put into the mix, and you realize that the society, the administrations, the different political groups in Israel are more right-wing, more militaristic, and rape culture now is considered, you know, perfectly okay. Just as, you know, when they caught soldiers that were had been raping on camera a Palestinian prisoner, they were all released. No one, you know, was put in jail. Nothing happened, because this is totally acceptable now within Israeli society. If you do it to the dehumanized Arabs, whether to your north in Lebanon or to Palestinians within Palestine.
1: Thank you for that, Ryan. I literally was going to say that I worry a bit that the ongoing genocide against Palestine is getting lost in all of the other headlines, and wanted to talk about Netanyahu's assertion that he's directed the IDF to take over 70% of Gaza. Of course, he's citing Hamas as the reason, saying they're tightening their grip on the resistance group. But we know that that's smokescreen there. Before I let you go, I've got two more questions. One is you mentioned that 70%+ of Israelis want increased aggression in Lebanon. We know, we saw through social media, et cetera, the narrative about Palestinians right? That moves grossly throughout the occupying state of Israel. What is the narrative about Lebanese? Like, why would 70+% of Israelis want
0: Yeah, that's a
1: increased
0: good
1: aggression in
0: question.
1: Lebanon? Like, what are they saying? What demons have they turned
0: Yeah.
1: Lebanese civilians into?
0: They are defending themselves. That's what Israel can't, and that's what the Israelis can't, stand. The fact that a resistance is fighting back. So you need to make not the resistance pay. So when Lebanese resistance fights back against Israeli aggression, and that's seen as unacceptable by Israelis. Like, how could they fire shots at us when we're firing at them? It should be a one-way thing. I mean, this is what happens in
1: I'm
0: the
1: sorry.
0: kind of colonized mind, right? That
1: Okay.
0: they're fighting back, and we need to make not just the resistance or the military pay, because the resistance in Lebanon is killing Israeli soldiers or fighting against the Israeli occupying forces, right? How Israel responds to Lebanon is by bombing civilians. It has leveled the 4,000-year-old city of Tyre. This is a Phoenician city with Roman ruins, Phoenician. It's been around for thousands of years, and they're just carpet bombing it right now. So that for Israelis with a supremacist type of mentality is, how could these people fight us back? We need to kind of just demoralize them. We need to eliminate anybody that supports the resistance. We need to ethnic cleanse all of their villages, which is what they're working on now in South Lebanon. And that's where that mentality comes from. You're asking me where it comes from. It comes from that. The fact that the Lebanese still are able to fight back. So Israelis want to hit them even harder.
1: I gotta get to my next guest. I'm just behind, but I can't leave without at least giving you like 90 seconds to talk about the West Bank, where settler violence continues to increase, as does support by the IDF for that settler violence over the weekend. A group of settlers, they did a lot of things. One of the things they did was attack Palestinians on their land with the aim of stealing their sheep. And when the IDF arrived, they opened fire. And I just a quick question about the ticking of the clock, the uptick of the clock, the speed at which annexation is happening. And then an interesting turn of events is that the Israeli government is warning that some of the resolutions passed around settler rights to purchase may come into conflict with already existing IDF presence.
0: Yeah, I mean, I think this is also one of these things that Israel is known to do is during a time when there is kind of attacks in Gaza where people are paying attention to everything else, the ethnic cleansing and colonization of the West Bank is increasing at a quicker pace. And also this week we heard that there will be 2,500, a big number of housing units for more settlers to move into the West Bank. The idea here is that there is bigger fish to fry in terms of human rights groups. There's like all these other war crimes, and Israel continues to colonize and displace more Palestinians in the West Bank, which I think is going to be kind of what they really want to take over. I mean, I think in Gaza, it's going to take quite a bit to kind of figure out where they're going to, it's going to take a while for things to, the dust settle there. And also in Lebanon, they're going to meet lots of resistance. But I think what they're trying to do is to kind of consolidate the ethnic cleansing of the West Bank. And the right now, the world community, the UN, whatever, the international world order is just turning a blind eye to the Palestinians as the ethnic cleansing continues to go on.
1: All right, Ryan, I've got to leave it there. Thank you so much for joining us this morning. We'll talk to you again, yes.
0: Thank you for having me.
1: We have been in conversation with Ryan Al-Amin, community organizer and member leader with the Arab Resource and Organizing Center, or AROC. He teaches in the Labor and Community Studies Department at the City College of San Francisco. That takes us to 8:41 in the morning here on Law and Disorder. I am your host, Kat Brooks, and this is Palestine Post. About 400 to 500 people from many countries participated in a convoy of 52 boats in the last global Samud flotilla, which Israel intercepted while the convoy was sailing in international waters toward Gaza, attempting to deliver humanitarian aid and break Israel's blockade. The activists were abducted and imprisoned for many days. During the detention, many of the activists were beaten, tortured, and sexually assaulted by Israeli soldiers. Reports of broken ribs and other injuries have been documented. We are joined now by Greg Terry, a sailor from Arcata, California, who participated in the last flotilla. Good morning.
2: Good morning. Thanks for having me.
1: Thank you for joining us, Greg. First things first, are you all right?
2: Yes, I'm. I got up relatively lightly compared to some of my comrades.
1: I want to start at the beginning of your journey with being an accomplice in the fight for a free Palestine. When did you first learn about the genocide of Palestine? How long have you been involved in the movement?
2: I've been peripherally involved as a participant in marches for many years, and I grew up in a family that was very well informed about this. But it's not till just getting into the flotilla that I really played a more active part. And the reason I chose the flotilla is because I'm a professional mariner and a sailor, and I thought I had a valuable skill to contribute to the movement. Yeah.
1: And you were aware when you said yes that Israel would most likely intercept the ships, yeah?
2: Yes, I was aware.
1: What conversations did you have with yourself and your family about making this choice to put your body on the line in this way?
2: Oh, well, I found out about the mission from a friend of mine I was working with. And I basically signed up as soon as I talked to him about it, and then told my family.
1: I mean, not flotilla level, but I've made moves like that with my family. They did not go over very well.
2: Luckily, my family was very supportive. I've had a lot of help from my girlfriend and my parents, who spent the time calling representatives and making a stink on my behalf and on Palestine's behalf while I've been away.
1: What ship were you on and what happened?
2: I was on the Maryland. We evaded the first interception off Crete where the Israeli Navy came and attacked, took about 20 ships, about 650 miles from Palestine. And we carried on through that attack, through to Turkey and then on to our final approach to Gaza. And then we were attacked again near Cyprus. And this time, I was abducted along with everyone else. We were taken to a prison ship. It's sort of a prison that was improvised on the deck of a amphibious landing craft. An amphibious landing craft built in the United States and gifted to the Israel in 2023 or 2024. And there we were denied adequate clothing for the weather, and there wasn't enough room to sleep inside shipping containers, so a lot of us had to walk around in circles all night just trying to stay warm on the deck. We weren't given sufficient food or water, and then we were taken to Ashdod in occupied Palestine, where I was summarily beaten. I was pulled into a tent where I saw one of my comrades basically on the ground being kicked by three or four soldiers. As soon as I came in, they turned to me, beat me up for a while. Someone else got dragged in, and then they threw me out and started working on him. We were all forced into stress positions, like kneeling with our hands tightly zip-tied behind our back and our faces in the ground for, I felt like maybe 3 hours, 3-4 hours. And during that time, soldiers would move through the crowd. Anyone asking for help because they couldn't feel their hands because of the zip ties were beaten and kicked. One woman was singled out in particular. I could hear her. I could see the soldiers moving over to her when she asked for help. And you know, several of them holding her down and abusing her in some way I couldn't see because I was down on the ground too. But she was screaming and screaming and screaming until her voice was hoarse. I could hear the soldiers laughing as they did it. Yeah. And we were taken to through a couple hours of bureaucratic processing and then sent to Ketziat prison in the Negev desert, where I saw the inside of several cells as we were dragged around through the prison, and they were all full of Arabic writing on the walls. A lot of the writing was arranged in ways that makes me think it was poetry, and I deeply regret not speaking Arabic, because I wish I could have brought those words out, the words of the Palestinian prisoners who are trapped in Ketziat prison and who have been trapped there for decades without legal representation or trial or even a charge against them. The security services of Israel use torture and rape as a standard tactic of violence against the prisoners kept there. It's like pretty horrifying to think how close we were to those prisoners that that are being tortured there. Yeah,
1: it's pretty horrifying to think how close you were to the people being tortured, the woman in specific.
2: Yeah.
1: In the tent that was with you.
2: And once for a lot of this experience, every time you're being moved, you're being bent forward at the waist and the soldiers have a hand on the back of your neck, forcing you to look straight down at the ground. You can't walk around unless you're looking straight at the ground. But every once in a while, they would grab your head and twist you and make you look at them right in the eyes. And what I realized when they did that, they're usually doing it just so they could say something taunting, is that all these soldiers are like 18, 19. They're kids, right? We're being tormented by children. Which is kind of an added level of horror to the whole thing. Yeah.
1: Those children will grow up.
2: Yeah.
1: They will be adults. You're a white man in America.
2: Yeah.
1: You've been taught that's supposed to give you a certain amount of privilege. Your government don't care this happened to you.
2: No. I think the experience of many of my friends and family who made calls to the State Department and to my representatives, Jared Huffman, in Congress, was that they were basically ignored. I think a lot of people actually got just kind of outright insulted by people at the State Department when they asked for assistance with my case. Our representatives in Congress, the most they did was send out a tweet. Jared Huffman sent out a tweet. Alex Padilla and Adam Schiff were silent. They are taking thousands and thousands, if not millions of dollars from the Israel lobby. So that's not super surprising. But I think a lot of people in my circle really learned firsthand how totally bought and paid for by Israel our government is, and how they do not exist to actually serve us, the American people. They exist to serve the interests of the American ruling class and the Israeli ruling class that has paid for their elections. I also, you know, going into this, I knew that I had some level of protection from being a white American. You know, in carrying that passport, there's a political cost for each punch that the IOF throws at me, right? And nevertheless, they still beat me up pretty good. I saw many of my comrades with broken arms, broken ribs, concussions. I've heard about more than a dozen counts of sexual assault, including rape, during the second interception. Right, that was all done in spite of those political consequences and the political costs of hurting us. Right, in Gaza, there are millions of people who don't have that same protection, who don't have a powerful, wealthy government behind them, don't have authorities that the Israeli government needs to impress behind them. Imagine what they're willing to do to those people in Gaza every day. Imagine what they are doing right now while they're continuing to expand their military presence in Gaza, whether they're continuing to bomb Gaza in spite of the false ceasefire.
1: We don't have to imagine. We cover that on the show every Monday. This coverage has been part of Palestine Post. Greg, I want to thank you for your work. I want to thank you for coming on the show and spending some minutes with us this morning. You take good care.
2: Thank you. Thank you for talking to me.
1: We have been speaking to Greg Terry, a sailor who was on the most recent Global Samud Flotilla. All right, y'all, that takes us to 8:52 in the morning here on Law & Disorder. I am your host, Kat Brooks. Our mission here is to expose, agitate, and build a new world where all of us can thrive. But how do we get there? How do we build a world many of us have only seen in our dreams? That's where we believe the artists come in. So the last few minutes of our show each day features a resistance and residence artist holding down a weekly residency with us, helping imagine a different or liberated world. This week's feature is multi-hyphenated artist Shinichi Iobakova.
3: Yeah, I mean, my father, the martial artist, and then he was also doing, you know, some calligraphy, some paintings and things like that, but primarily a martial artist. My mother, a visual artist, she was a painter and still is a painter. She paints primarily in oil, but dabbles with other mediums.
1: If you were to describe yourself as an artist, Shinichi, what would you say?
3: Well, I am at that kind of mixture. Like, if you look at it that way about my father and my mother, I'm also a martial artist and I'm also a visual artist. For a while I was heavily into photography and that was my thing. I was photographing lots of different kinds of things, some of them aesthetic things, some of them more like photojournalism kinds of things. And then I started moving into the theater, and then from the theater I started moving into dance, and then that leads me to a lot of the things that I do right now. And what I do right now is got a lot of different tentacles, right? So one tentacle is improvisation work, coming from action theater training. And then another tentacle is butoh dance, which comes primarily out of a very, let's call it anti-authoritarian movement in Japan that was so much about shaking things up, whether it was the tradition of Japan or of the United States having a military presence and almost a police presence over Japan.
1: Say more about the theater side of things for you. What does that look like?
3: Well, let's see. Theater, I mean, in the beginning, I feel like, there was just like getting involved in theater and it was random things, you know, the random things you learn. You're in Shakespeare, you're in Chekhov, you're doing whatever. And then pretty early on, I formed my own group. And then that group was called Vox Theater. When the heck did I start that one? 1988, I started that one. And then that Vox Theater company was actually, interestingly, if I think back to it now, some of the first pieces were really dealing with violence in the media, right? And so there was, for example, a production of Punch and Judy that we did. And, you know, Punch and Judy is like so violent.
1: Yeah.
3: So we use that as a kind of framework for creating a piece. And they were all, they were mostly original work. Sometimes we did some Mamet or some other things here and there. But those were less of our energy, and more of our energy was new creations. So and then from there, I started moving on into this form of Japanese theater called Tadashi Suzuki's method of training for actors. I mean, that's a training methodology, but there are other companies, and I trained in this particular style, which it's an intense physical training, and that physical training is born of Japan, also from the 60s, and it incorporates a lot of different cultures, I might say. So it's Japanese, very Japanese in one way, but it's also borrowing from some Balinese influences. It's actually even borrowing a little bit from ballet, and it's borrowing from like kabuki and no theater. And it created all these things from different cultures in a way. And at the same time, it was very avant-garde. It was very also, oftentimes very critical of war, right? There was, for example, a production of Trojan Women that I was in.
1: That was the voice of our Resistance in Residence, multi-hyphenated performer Shinichi Ioba Koga. 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A huge thanks to the squad, producer Deanna Martinez, engineer Kirsten Thomas, show theme music Steve Rassner, Fort Knox 5, Palestine Post theme music by Palestinian American artist Eccentric, Resistance of Residence theme music Black Smoke by Kenny Brooks, and Alphabet Soup hosts me, Kat Brooks. If you're on the other side of the walls and want to send a letter, you can write to Lawn Disorder, care of Kat Brooks, KPFA 1929 Martin Luther King Jr. Way, Berkeley, California 94704. We will occasionally read your letters on the air. 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Democracy Now! 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

0: 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Welcome back. 34 minutes past the hour. Picking up your calls here. What's on your mind today? Alan in Seattle. Hey, Alan, what's up?
1: Hey, good morning, Tom. The my issue is the new arms race in Europe. And, you know, because of Trump's feckless leadership, you know, he's

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Coming up next, Democracy Now!

0: From New York, this is Democracy Now!
1: We all need to do everything we can to cool things down now. I will not give ICE the pretext to expand operations in our state. For that reason, New Jersey law enforcement is today establishing a peaceful, protected protest zone in the area right outside Delaney Hall.
0: New Jersey Governor Mikey Sherrill calls in New Jersey state troopers outside the geo-run massive immigration jail, Delaney Hall, as the Newark mayor implements a nightly curfew. Inside the jail, detainees are on their 11th day of a hunger and labor strike. We'll go to New Jersey for the latest. Then de-ICE Citizens Bank, a grassroots campaign focusing on the funders of private prisons, is gaining momentum. We'll speak with former Wall Street Journal and Business Week reporter Paul Barrett and Oscar-nominated filmmaker Julie Cohen.
2: We're protesting Citizens Bank. We're shutting down our accounts at Citizens Bank because of their financing the private prison companies behind Delaney Hall and other ICE detention that is responsible for so much abuse of our immigrant neighbors.
0: And finally, three protesters in Spokane, Washington, were found guilty of conspiracy after attending a protest outside an ICE jail.
3: My name is Bajan Malvawala. I'm a Army veteran and regular guy, and I was just convicted of aiding and abetting a conspiracy for a peaceful protest that happened in Spokane, Washington, June 11th, 2025.
0: We'll go to Spokane to speak with Bajan Malvawala, as well as Aaron Glantz, who's reporting this story for The Guardian. All that and more coming up. Welcome to Democracy Now!, democracynow.org, The War and Peace Report. I'm Amy Goodman. The U.S. attacked Iranian radar and drone sites on the island of Keshem over the weekend, while Iran said it launched a retaliatory attack on a U.S. base in Kuwait. This comes as Iran's foreign ministry claims it's not currently engaging in talks with the U.S. on the details of its nuclear program, and that Iran and Oman are the only two countries that have a right to, quote, exercise sovereignty, unquote, in the Strait of Hormuz. Despite this, President Trump claimed on social media that, quote, Iran really wants to make a deal, unquote. On Saturday, Trump said during an interview with his daughter-in-law, Laura Trump, on Fox News, that the U.S. should not have waged war on Iran.
4: You look at what happened with Iraq. We did so bad. That was such a foolish thing, what we did. Shouldn't have been there in the first place, by the way. And shouldn't have been in Iran. But Iran has the capability. If we didn't hit them with the B-2 bombers 9 months ago, they would have a nuclear weapon right now.
0: In southern Lebanon, Israeli troops captured the medieval Beaufort Castle over the weekend, raising the Israeli flag over the fortress in what the army described as its deepest incursion in Lebanon in over a quarter of a century. That's despite an April ceasefire brokered by the U.S. between Israel and Lebanon. This comes as Israel's Prime Minister Benjamin Netanyahu and Defense Minister Israel Katz ordered strikes on southern Beirut targeting Hezbollah. Overnight, Israeli attacks killed six people in a village near the city of Nabatea. This is a local resident.
5: Over there in the area where we are, the shelling is towards the Ali al-Tahar Hills, around the Beaufort Castle. We're in these valleys over there, sitting in an orchard. You never know how the drones might carry out some airstrikes on us. They're not sparing anyone.
0: In Gaza, Israeli attacks have killed two Palestinians and injured several others. On Saturday, Dr. Jamal Abu Aboun, head of the anesthesia department at Al-Yafa Medical Hospital in central Gaza, was killed in an Israeli drone strike that injured three other civilians, including a two-year-old girl. Since last October's U.S.-brokered so-called ceasefire, Israeli attacks have killed at least 922 Palestinians. The House Armed Services Committee has unveiled its proposed 2027 National Defense Authorization Act, which would see a record-shattering $1.15 trillion spent on the U.S. military over the next fiscal year. Among the bill's many provisions is Section 224, entitled the United States-Israel Defense Technology Cooperation Initiative, unquote. The provision would bring the U.S. and Israel into an unprecedented partnership covering technology sharing, the co-production of weapon systems, and bilateral research and development across multiple domains of warfare, including biotechnology, autonomous systems, AI, cyber warfare, and more. During a closed-door testimony with the House Oversight Committee on Friday, former Attorney General Pam Bondi claimed she lacked real authority in overseeing the release of the Epstein files. Instead, she blamed her successor, Attorney General Todd Blanche, Trump's former personal lawyer. Bondi also reportedly told committee members Blanche was managing, quote, the entire investigation, unquote, and determined which documents would be released. That's according to Congressmember Robert Garcia of California, the ranking Democrat on the committee. A federal judge has ordered a temporary halt to the Trump administration's efforts to set up a nearly $1.8 billion slush fund for Trump supporters who say they were wrongly investigated or prosecuted by previous administrations. The so-called Anti-Weaponization Fund was announced by the Department of Justice last month as part of a settlement between the IRS and Donald Trump and his family after the president sued his own administration's IRS for $10 billion over the leaking of his tax returns by an employee of a federal contractor. The Wall Street Journal reports more than a dozen Republican senators have privately urged top Trump aides to abandon the fund over concerns it could award millions of dollars to Trump supporters who attacked the Capitol and its police on January 6, 2021. Vice President Mike Pence also condemned the fund.
6: Let's get rid of this fund. I mean, it's deeply offensive to me that you could have a fund that could even possibly compensate people who assaulted police officers or vandalized the Capitol on January 6th. And I think that's broadly held by most Republicans.
0: In Newark, New Jersey, today marks the 11th day since hundreds of immigrants detained at the ICE jail known as Delaney Hall began a hunger and labor strike demanding their immediate release. Protesters and organizers continued to gather near the jail Sunday after New Jersey State Police erected a barricade about a half a mile long around Delaney Hall's perimeter. Activists have denounced New Jersey Governor Mike Sherrill for deploying state police against protesters, with some officers wearing riot gear. Newark Mayor Ross Baraka has imposed a nightly curfew around Delaney Hall until further notice. There were reports of more arrests Sunday night as some protesters defied the curfew. Mayor Baraka's move came after another weekend of clashes between protesters and law enforcement. New Jersey Governor Sherrill said family visitations at Delaney Hall were partially restored Sunday after the Department of Homeland Security suspended visits, citing the protests. Many organizers and relatives of detainees said they were denied entry to the facility after waiting for hours. This is Karen Marino, whose uncle, Gabriel Marino, has been jailed at Delaney Hall since August of last year. She said her uncle lived in the United States for most of his life after migrating from Oaxaca, Mexico as a teenager.
7: My uncle is starving to death in there. His molars have fallen out. It is chaotic in there. It is hell. This is just like Auschwitz. It is history repeating itself. My uncle is in one of the hunger-striking detention units. He is in there supporting this, but my uncle is feeling very weak, and I feel that he is dying in there. He is in the detention unit where guards have beaten and assaulted detainees.
0: Again, Karen Marino's uncle, Gabriel, has been at Delaney Hall since last August. She was speaking to Democracy Now!'s Maria Teresina. We'll have more on Delaney Hall after headlines. In Texas, police have arrested an Immigration and Customs Enforcement agent who faces charges of felony assault and falsely reporting a crime during an immigration raid in Minneapolis in January. Hennepin County prosecutors allege 52-year-old Christian Castro shot Venezuelan immigrant Julio Sosa Celis in the leg through the door of a home, then lied by claiming the assault was in self-defense. Castro was booked into the Cameron County Jail in Texas Friday. If he challenges his extradition, Democratic Governor Tim Walz of Minnesota will have to make a formal request from Texas Republican Governor Greg Abbott, a Trump ally. The U.S. military says it struck a vessel in the Eastern Pacific on Saturday, killing three men. U.S. Southern Command claimed the vessel was, quote, engaged in narco-trafficking operations, again, providing no evidence. Since September, the Pentagon says it's killed more than 200 people in strikes on boats in the Caribbean Pacific. The attacks have been widely condemned as unlawful extrajudicial killings. In Colombia, a pro-Trump lawyer and businessman took lead over an ally of outgoing leftist President Gustavo Petro in the first round of the presidential election on Sunday. Far-right candidate Abelardo de la Espriella took nearly 44% of the vote compared to 41% for Ivan Cepeda, whose vow to continue Petro's progressive agenda and negotiate peace deals with armed groups. De la Espriella has promised to crack down on crime and build mega prisons like SECOT. That's the Salvadoran prison inspired by El Salvador's president, Nayib Bukele. The two candidates will head to a runoff later this month. A federal judge has ordered Donald Trump's name to be removed from the John F. Kennedy Center for the Performing Arts. U.S. District Judge Christopher Cooper ruled Friday Trump's rebranding of the center to include his own name constituted an illegal act, writing, quote, Congress gave the Kennedy Center its name and only Congress can change it, unquote. Judge Cooper also temporarily barred Trump from closing the Kennedy Center for what Trump claimed are renovations. Trump announced a two-year closure after a wave of artists and performers resigned or canceled performances. Meanwhile, President Trump has lashed out at prominent artists who've canceled plans to perform at the Great American State Fair. That's the name of a series of events on the National Mall to celebrate the 250th anniversary of the signing of the Declaration of Independence. A number of performers say they were misled by organizers and did not know of the event's connections to Trump and his MAGA movement. Among those canceling are Young MC, Morris Day, Martina McBride, CNC Music Factory, and the Commodores. In response, President Trump blasted the artists who dropped out as third rate and said he might replace their performances by delivering a major speech, unquote. Brooklyn Rivera, a prominent Nicaraguan indigenous leader, died in prison over the weekend. He was 73 years old. Rivera was a former lawmaker and leader of the Miskito people, the largest indigenous group in Nicaragua. In the 1980s, Rivera fought against the Sandinista government alongside the CIA-backed Contra rebels. He was imprisoned 3 years ago by Nicaraguan authorities. 3 days before his death, the government published photos of Rivera bedridden, intubated, and emaciated, prompting outrage from human rights groups. And here in New York, family and friends gathered at Riverside Church Saturday for a memorial service celebrating the life of Assata Shakur, the legendary Black Panther and Black liberation activist who died last September at the age of 78 in Cuba. Assata Shakur was convicted in the May 2, 1973 killing of a New Jersey state trooper during a shootout that left one of her fellow activists dead. She was shot twice by police during the incident. In 1979, she managed to escape from jail and flee to Cuba, where she received political asylum. She long proclaimed her innocence. This is the renowned abolitionist, author, and activist Angela Davis speaking at Saturday's memorial service.
8: And so when we defend Assata Shakur today, We are defending all radical movements, anti-racist movements, abolition feminist movements, anti-Zionist movements, anti-war movements, anti-capitalist movements.
0: And those are some of the headlines. This is Democracy Now!, democracynow.org, The War and Peace Report. I'm Amy Goodman. We begin today's show in New Jersey, as today marks 11 days since an estimated 300 immigrants detained at the Delaney Hall Newark ICE jail began a hunger and labor strike demanding their immediate release. Protesters and organizers continued to gather near the massive jail over the weekend after New Jersey State Police imposed a barricade about a half mile long around Delaney's Hall perimeter. Activists denounced New Jersey Governor Mike Sherrill for deploying state police, with officers in riot gear reportedly beating up protesters. Newark Mayor Ross Baraka has imposed a nightly curfew around Delaney Hall until further notice. There were reports of more arrests Sunday night as some protesters defied the curfew. Mayor Baraka's announcement Sunday came after another weekend of clashes between protesters and law enforcement. Democracy Now!'s Maria Terracena was on the ground and spoke to several people. This is Sally Pillay, a mutual aid advocate with Eyes on ICE New Jersey. She described the chaotic scene as state police swarmed the protest outside Delaney Hall Saturday night.
9: There was no announcement. There was nothing. It just came. There was an escalation of police with shields, mounted horses, flashbangs, tear gas, smoke bombs. That was just one after the other, one after the other. And there was just no sense of safeness that people in the crowd felt. We do mutual aid and support for the families. We had nothing to do with the protests that were going on, but the way the police, the state police moved and the local police moved against the crowd from the north side coming down Doremus Avenue, it started to shove the crowd towards the white mutual aid tent. And so we felt very trapped, and then the smoke was coming in, and so we had to escape.
0: Meanwhile, union workers led a picket line near Delaney Hall Sunday afternoon, demanding the ICE jail be shut down. For more on the latest, we're joined by Bob Hennelly. He's the award-winning investigative journalist, general manager of WBAI Pacifica Radio in New York, also host of What's Going On Labor Monday, and has been covering the protests at Delaney Hall. His new piece for Salon is titled Escalating Tensions at Newark Migrant Prison Draws Ire of Lawmakers. Bob, if you can go through the weekend with the New Jersey governor, who actually has called for Delaney Hall to be shut down, calling out New Jersey state troopers, and take us through the weekend, right through the state of exception or emergency that the Newark mayor has now imposed.
10: So I do think we do have to introduce one element here that in your comprehensive lead-in you didn't include, which was the decision by the Trump administration last week with Secretary Mullen threatening to actually closed the international arrival function at Newark Liberty Airport right as the World Cup is about to start. And all of the states in this region have invested heavily in that. Also, what is most disturbing, perhaps, is that anyone who's been around for a while, and I have the fortune and privilege to be in that category, you have to recall that in 1967, the deployment during what has been called the rebellion in Newark with the state police and National Guard and the same kind of freelance vibe, it's actually disturbing, resulted in the death of 27 people. And a subsequent report by the Lilly Commission, which was convened by Governor Hughes, much like the Kerner Commission, found that actually the state police and National Guard extended the period of time of civil unrest, contributing to the length of chaos because they actually targeted black businesses for destruction. I'm not suggesting that happened here, but it is disturbing that it's such an ahistorical response. And what it does do is make the conflict and the police violence, which, of course, the likes of the New York Post and 770, that's what they want, takes us off the heroism of the detainees who have written this these three letters I said last time I was lucky enough to be on with you, where they've written something that I think that historians will say is equivalent to the Declaration of Independence, because they so vividly describe the way they've been deprived of all the basic human rights that we come to associate with this nation. And we know from speaking with scholars, they enjoy. And yet we have a period of lawlessness in this country where the Trump administration is just systematically ignoring writ of habeas corpuses that have been issued by Article III courts. And I just think it's also foreseeable. You do know, because you covered it when it happened, back in May of 2025, Mayor Baraka was taken off the street by masked federal agents. I recall this all the time because this is when it really started. And Bonnie Watson Coleman, Congresswoman, 80 pounds when wet, and Representative McIver, Representative Menendez, all wrapped around in the tradition of nonviolent self-defense, the Gandhi-esque tradition to slow down the process of these masked agents taking the elected mayor of New Jersey's largest city into custody. Now, at that point, I submit, that's when the state of New Jersey, under the prior administration, needed to stand up a protective corridor for the humanitarian work that's going on there. And that's the upset here, is that folks who were well-intentioned, who see this, what happened in Minneapolis with the assassination of Renee Good and Alex Preddy, they come there ready to engage with the helmet on, gas mask. And what they may not know is that there's a very fragile humanitarian effort, which, of course, I'm not surprised your reporter captured with Sally there, where they were, when things are calm, individuals are released who have been detained or imprisoned. And it's so important that they be encircled by the beloved community, not by a pool of reporters or protesters, that they be cared for, that they end up, and you know, you may know this area, that part of Ironbound is an industrial area. And so they're literally dumped on the sidewalk, no means to connect with their family. And with these aid workers, this faith-based community enterprise has been going on since the winter of 2025, before people knew what Delaney Hall was, that gets fractured when there's not the disciplined, nonviolent protest going on outside. And so these folks don't get the advantage of being debriefed. First, they may not get released. And second, many of them don't have legal counsel. They're denied the interaction with a social worker, the ability to have resources to get on with their life and to continue to fight for their freedom.
0: Mm-hmm. And Bob, if you can explain what the state of exception is that Mayor Baraka has imposed, and then the labor groups that came out yesterday, Sunday, around 4 o'clock.
10: Right. So, and this is has a historic irony. Amiri Baraka is the late poet and cultural leader, was one of the key leaders in Newark at the time of the insurrection, had been beaten by the Newark police. His son is Mayor Roz Baraka. Mayor Baraka does not impose this kind of thing, like a curfew, without having, I'd say, some reasonable concern. It's only in the area around Ironbound, this distinct area of Ironbound, because Ironbound itself is diverse. There's a part of Ironbound that is a rich cultural, music community, residential community, and then there's a part of it that's industrial. So that you need to understand that. The union turnout was underreported. I'm so glad you mentioned it. HPAE, the nurses union in New Jersey, 32BJ SEIU, they do see the labor connection here. Because remember, as we spoke last time, these inmates are getting $1 a day, while the head of GEO, a private corporation, is getting over $11 million. So there's actually, and I'm wondering, at what point does America Corrections Unions stand up and say, listen, this isn't good across the board? And that's, we are seeing labor step up and seeing the connection between this fundamental civil liberties question.
0: Bob Henley, I want to thank you for being with us. We're going to continue to follow what's going on at Delaney Hall. Bob Henley, award-winning investigative journalist, broadcast and print for more than 40 years, general manager of WBAI Pacifica Radio, which is doing wall-to-wall coverage of what's happening at Delaney. He's host of What's Going On Labor Monday. Up next, Oscar-nominated director Julie Cohen and former Wall Street Journal reporter Paul Barrett on the De-ICE Citizens Bank campaign. Stay with us.

0: Nitterini, my friend, by the Malian singer Fatoumata Jawara, performed in Democracy Now! Years ago. This is Democracy Now!, democracynow.org. I'm Amy Goodman. We look now at a growing boycott against Citizens Bank amidst a campaign to pressure the corporation to divest from financing CoreCivic and Geo Group, two of the nation's largest private operators of ICE jails. An interfaith coalition of dozens of religious groups in Boston said Citizens Bank has failed to adequately address its concern about financing private prisons. So the group is now withdrawing $1 million from its estimated $14 million account with the bank. The Greater Boston Interfaith Organization plans to continue pulling out $1 million at a time until the bank addresses its concerns. This is Senior Minister of Old South Church in Boston, Bishop John Edgerton, explaining the decision on MS Now.
1: We pulled $1 million out today. We transferred it to another bank because we want Citizens to stop doing this dirty business. Citizens is one of the only banks in the country that banks with and provides financing for CoreCivic and Geo Group, two of the most notorious private prison companies in this country. This year, Emmanuel Damas, who is a neighbor, a Boston resident, a 56-year-old man, he died in CoreCivic detention in Arizona from a toothache. He had a toothache. He complained about it. They didn't give him proper care. His toothache became an infection. His infection became sepsis, and he died. And these are the practices that CoreCivic is notorious for and Geo Group is notorious for. And they will not be abusing our neighbors, not with our money.
0: That's Reverend John Edgerton speaking to Rachel Maddow. A Citizens Bank spokesperson responded to Democracy Now! In a statement that said, quote, Citizens is deeply committed to the communities we serve, investing $2 billion in 2025 to help build or preserve more than 8,000 affordable housing units, contributing over 265,000 volunteer hours and partnering with nonprofits across our footprint. People have strong and often differing views on issues like immigration. It's an important public policy debate, but it's not the role of the banks to set policy. Our role is to follow the law and apply our standards consistently as we serve all of our clients, Citizens Bank said to Democracy Now! For more, we're joined by two guests here in New York. Julie Cohen is an Oscar-nominated director who's made many films, including RBG, about the Supreme Court Justice. Everybody, my name is Polly Murray. She and her husband, Paul Barrett, who is a former reporter with The Wall Street Journal and Bloomberg Businessweek, wrote an op-ed this weekend for NJ.com about their decision to close their accounts at Citizens Bank over the bank's complicity with Delaney Hall and other ICE jails. We welcome you both to Democracy Now! Thank you so much for being with us. Julie, let's start with you. Talk about what the Citizens Bank campaign is all about and about your personal decision.
2: Yeah, the campaign to protest Citizens Bank is about their complicity. They finance both Geo Group, which operates Delaney Hall and other ICE detention, and CoreCivic, which operates the Dilley Center in Texas, which you may remember is where Liam Ramos was held and many other children are still being held. And the idea

0: So that's unconstitutional. So they're not upholding the law if they're helping finance these facilities.
1: And explain, we're talking about hunger and labor, a hunger and a labor strike inside the jail. The labor part of it isn't talked about as much. While DHS denies this is going on, interestingly, the border czar, Tom Homan, has talked about force feeding, though he has denied that the hunger strike is happening.
0: Yeah, he's done all kinds of things. He's denied the hunger strike is happening. He's saying that they might have to force feed. Force feed people, which you obviously wouldn't have to do if there was no hunger strike. And he has also deeply inaccurately claimed that the reason this just happened, I think, on Fox yesterday, he was saying the reason that the hunger strikers are striking is because they feel that they have the right to the ethnic food of their home countries. Made up out of whole cloth. The issue is their unconstitutional incarceration. They also have complained about conditions including putrid water, not enough food, and worms in their food. Nobody's talking about wanting to get their own specialized ethnic food. That's just crap.
1: Paul Barrett, you're a former reporter with the Wall Street Journal and with Business Week. If you can talk about CoreCivic and GEO, these corporations and Citizens Bank relationship with them.
2: Sure. These are major corporations that require continued financing from banks and other financial institutions in order to operate. Over more than a dozen years, Citizens Bank has arranged for and helped provide some $2 billion in financing for GEO Group and CoreCivic. Without that money, these corporations literally could not function. In 2019, other major banks and financial institutions pulled back from precisely this type of financing, not because of what's going on in Delaney Hall. Delaney Hall wasn't open at that time. They pulled back because they could see that association with the private prison industry was hurting their brand reputation, and they said, no more. We're out of this business. Banks do care about what consumers think about their business. Citizens just decided to stay in, to keep taking the profits from this financing, and as a result, now finds itself enmeshed in this, you know, obscene policy of the Trump administration. And we're just calling for them to step back. They can just stop doing it. It's not that complicated.
1: Last year, during a quarterly earnings call for the private prison company GEO Group, the CEO, David Donahue, claimed that Delaney Hall, another ICE detention center in Michigan, Northlake, would represent potentially an additional $130 million in annual revenue and the need for over 160,000 ICE detention beds nationwide.
3: To date, the Delaney Hall and Northlake contract announcements represent in excess of $130 million of this annualized revenue potential. However, these facilities are expected to generate only partial revenue and earnings contribution in 2025 due to the timing of these facility activations. As a reminder, once a contract has been awarded, our typical facility activation period is 60 to 90 days to hire, train, and clear staff, and to get the facility ready for occupancy, followed by a gradual ramp up in utilization. As we have previously discussed, before the passage of the Lake and Riley Act, the Trump administration had indicated a need to ramp up to 100,000 total ICE detention beds for increased interior enforcement operations. Based on public statements from ICE, the implementation of the Lake and Riley Act could require an incremental 60,000 ICE detention beds or more. We continue to believe that an increase to between 100,000 and 160,000 total detention beds will require a range of solutions for the detention and processing of migrants in the United States.
1: That's David Donahue, CEO of GEO Group, the for-profit prison company that runs Delaney Hall. Paul Barrett.
2: Well, one of GEO Group's top former officials has just become the top official of ICE.
1: So today, actually.
2: Right, a guy named Venturella. And this indicates the tight enmeshment between the Trump administration policy, this private prison corporation, and in turn, Citizens Bank, which provides the vital financing that GEO Group needs to operate. So this is what we want to see disentangled. We want to see Citizens Bank walking away from this situation.
1: Julie, you write in your piece at NJ.com, there are multiple ways to protest the Trump anti-immigrant agenda, and not all of them require you to show up in person at an

0: detention facility. You talk about pressuring your local government to refuse to allow ICE to open one of its privately operated jails where you live. Can you describe how this has happened around the country? And also, you and Paul have been protesting outside Delaney dozens of times.
1: Yeah, I mean, we've been going to Delaney pretty much ever since it opened last spring. We were there the same week, I think just the day, maybe the day before or the day after Representative McIver was arrested there and is still facing potentially 17 years in prison, by the way, another thing that should be protested vehemently.
0: This is LaMonica McIver, the New Jersey Congress member, who said she was trying to protect the mayor who was arrested, Mayor Ross Baraka of Newark, right. And she has been indicted by Alina Hubba, actually, was the U.S. attorney at the time,
1: right.
0: Who's been removed because they said she was unlawfully there as
1: right.
0: U.S. attorney,
1: right.
0: President Trump's former personal attorney.
1: Yeah, it's just illegality on top of illegality, which is almost leading me to forget what I was saying. But we go there. You know, you had earlier on the show one of the mutual aid supporters of the of the people detained there and their families, Sally. And really, we've just been, there are people there every single day. Paul and I had been going about once a week, you know, just for a few hours to support what they're doing and to just stand outside with signs kind of reminding the community, which on that strip of Newark is basically short-haul truckers, what's going on inside, holding up signs saying no detention without due process, saying no concentration camps in the USA.
0: And what are the shoes?
1: Okay, yes. The mutual aid groups, one thing that they do is help make sure that visitors can get inside the facility to see their loved ones at the scheduled visiting time. The guards at Delaney come up with kind of an ever-shifting list of reasons that people can be kept out. And often a wife will be kept out because she's not wearing the right kind of shoes. She has open-toed shoes. In some cases, she's wearing Crocs. She's wearing yoga pants. The mutual aid.
0: There is a dress code.
1: Well,
0: to visit?
1: There is a dress code, but the problem is that the dress code tends to change and shift over time, so people are never quite sure. And depending on what guard is at the gate, you know, there's no waiting room inside. This isn't like a regular prison. There's like this little outdoor. Now, first there was nothing, and then there's like a few kind of stadium bleachers with a little thing over them. And so if someone goes up and says, no, you can't see your husband who was grabbed, like in one case, you know, while he was out getting diapers for your kids, you can't see your husband now because you're wearing Crocs, then there's this mutual aid tent that's right out there saying, hey, what size shoes do you? We have shoes. We have pants if you need pants. And that's what and people are then able to go in to see their loved ones.
0: And Paul Barrett, the pressuring of local governments to refuse to allow ICE to open jails in their community?
2: Right. Well, this is actually succeeding all across the country. There are many communities in multiple states, including New Jersey, where local pressure on city councilmen and mayors and so forth is actually causing the communities to put up barriers to the opening of these facilities. And people just need to keep the pressure up because there is a successful campaign to slow down this process. And I will predict that in coming months, I think we're going to see ICE backing away from opening some of these facilities altogether.
0: Well, I want to thank you both for being with us. Paul Barrett, former reporter at the Wall Street Journal and Bloomberg Businessweek, and Julie Cohen, Oscar-nominated filmmaker who made the film including RBG. They wrote an op-ed this weekend for NJ.com about their decision to close their accounts at Citizens Bank because of the bank's complicity with Delaney Hall and other ICE detention camps or jails. And actually, Saturday is a big day of action, Julie.
1: Yes, we are taking part. We didn't start this movement, but we have joined in enthusiastically in a national day of action. Anyone who wants to check it out can go to dicitizensbank.org, and you will find right now there are more than 90 protests planned outside Citizens branches all over the Northeast Midwest. There's the map of it. If there isn't one near your Citizens, just set one up yourself. We did. We'd been going to our friends at Montclair Indivisibles, and then we decided we would do our own in Bloomfield this weekend, so you can just click on and find out where the one nearest is. Show up with your citizen sign, or someone will give you a sign. It's so easy, and it's so worth doing. And this citizen pressure really has made a difference. It stopped Avelo Airlines from flying detainees out of the country, doing deportation flights. Like, citizen action can really make a difference, and that's what we're not banking on.
0: I want to thank Julie Cohen and Paul Barrett. This is Democracy Now!, democracynow.org. I'm Amy Goodman. As Paul Barrett said, the acting director of Immigration and Customs Enforcement, he officially resigned from the agency just about a year after his appointment to oversee Trump's rapid expansion of nationwide ICE raids, immigration detention, and deportations. Yesterday was Todd Lyons' official last day heading up ICE. After he announced in April he'd be stepping down by the end of May, Lyons was never confirmed by the Senate. During his tenure, he repeatedly defended ICE's tactics, even as the agency faced mounting scrutiny over its agents' violent crackdown on protesters and dehumanizing treatment of immigrants. The man who continues to be ICE head today, who takes over from Lyons, Trump tapped David Venturella, a former ICE official, private prison executive who was the vice president at Geo Group, to replace Lyons. Senator Elizabeth Warren's demanding Venturella disclose more details about his ties to Geo Group, which, according to Public Citizen, saw its profits jump from $32 million in 2024 to more than $254 million last year, as the Trump administration expands government contracts with ICE jails nationwide. Senator Warren's letter to Venturella said in part, quote, "You worked at the Geo Group, the largest private prison contractor operating immigrant detention facilities across the U.S., for over a decade prior to joining ICE. That history and your reported use of DHS personnel and resources for personal or political favors raise serious concerns about your ability to effectively serve as ICE's leader, especially at a time when the Trump administration's mass deportation agenda is systematically violating fundamental human rights," Senator Warren wrote. For more, we're joined by Sitara Khandhari, advocacy director at Detention Watch Network. Tell us more about who David Venturella is and what role Geo Group has played with the expansion of these for-profit private prisons around the country holding immigrants.
3: Good morning, Amy. Thanks for having me. Yes, as you mentioned, David Venturella is an official who has basically been bopping in and out of ICE and Geo Group for decades now. He has served at ICE in the past under both the Bush and Obama administrations, spent time at Geo Group for the past year, has been an advisor, a sort of a contractor with ICE, and is now going to be heading up the agency. And, you know, in his role at Geo Group, he oversaw the contracts that Geo Group was negotiating and developing with ICE over the last couple of years, Delaney Hall being one of those contracts. That's a relatively new detention facility that has opened over the last year or two. That one, along with several others that we had been keeping an eye on since the Biden administration opened over the last couple of years and have been detaining people in ICE custody now under the Trump administration. And as your guests previously mentioned, the conditions at these facilities, like the conditions at detention facilities across the country, whether they're run by Geo Group or one of the other private detention contractors or, you know, local or federal or state government, the conditions are horrendous. And Venturella has had sort of a really direct role in how all of this has developed over the last year, 2 years specifically, but really decades.
0: I mean, it is very interesting that both Venturella and Tom Homan, the so-called border czar, who's denying that immigrant detainees are on hunger strike but then threatening to force feed them, worked for under Obama, President Obama.
3: Exactly. And this was, you know, just like we're seeing now under President Trump with this campaign of mass detention and deportation, the Obama years was the last period of mass deportations that we saw. Your viewers may remember he was dubbed the deporter-in-chief by many immigrant rights advocates. He oversaw a huge number of deportations during his tenure. And, of course, Ventrella was at the agency during that time, and now he is supporting the current Trump administration and carrying out really a brutal mass detention and deportation campaign.
0: He was senior vice president at GEO Group, which runs Delaney Hall and many other immigrant jails. And now, starting today, is the head of ICE. If you could comment on the amount of money that GEO Group is getting, as Detention Watch has noted, earlier this year, GEO Group reported a company record of $254 million in profit last year, roughly a 700% increase from the year before.
3: Yeah, I'm going to say that again to make sure your viewers heard. A 700% increase in profits. I mean, that's really, really unheard of. And, you know, we heard throughout the election cycle how excited the private prison companies were about a potential Trump administration coming in. You know, already under the Biden administration, there had been ongoing negotiations around expansion. We had been keeping an eye on Delaney Hall, Northlake in Michigan, several other facilities that had been under negotiation for new contracts with ICE. And then, of course, with the Trump administration coming in and with this expanded detention and deportation campaign have really made a massive, massive profit. And I think it's really critical for folks to understand really the intricate relationship that private prison companies have with ICE. It's really revolving door. And this is a classic example, as I said before, Ventrella being at ICE previously under Bush and Obama and then going back to GEO and now back under the Trump administration. And it's really hard to see where the interests of ICE end and those of private prison companies begin. They're so intertwined that it's hard to see a separation between them.
0: Finally, the Washington Post observed a federal ethics rule generally bars government employees from working on contracts awarded to their former employers for a year. But the administration granted Ventrella a waiver from this rule. As an ICE advisor, Ventrella has advocated for the use of warehouses to detain immigrants, a practice that's drawn nationwide outrage. NBC News noted that after he retired from GEO, Ventrella was a consultant for the company advising on new and existing contracts, according to a filing with the Securities and Exchange Commission. Your final comments in this last 30 seconds, Sitara.
3: It really shows the depth of corruption with this administration, the fact that he was able to get a waiver. You know, by the way, former Attorney General Pam Bondi also was a lobbyist for private prison companies. I mean, the entanglement runs deep. And at the end of the day, the people who suffer are those who are behind bars in detention centers across the country and their loved ones. And by the way, you know, all Americans, I mean, this is all at great moral cost and billions in taxpayer dollars as, you know, right now, Congress is considering handing ICE another $38 billion, which, by the way, is the same amount of money that they propose to spend on these warehouse detention facilities.
0: Sitara Gandahari, I want to thank you for being with us, Advocacy Director at Detention Watch Network. Coming up, we go to Spokane, Washington, where three people have been convicted of conspiracy for taking part in a protest. We'll speak to one of them, Army veteran Bajan Mavawala, and reporter Aaron Glantz. Stay with us.

0: Rapture by Kasi Velaza, performed at the Brooklyn Folk Festival. This is Democracy Now!, democracynow.org. I'm Amy Goodman. We end today's show with President Trump's escalating crackdown on First Amendment rights. A federal jury last week convicted three people, including a U.S. military veteran, of felony conspiracy charges over their involvement in an anti-ICE protest in Spokane, Washington, last June. The protesters are awaiting sentencing, face up to 6 years in prison. For more, we go to Spokane, where we're joined by one of them. Bajan Malviwala is a U.S. military veteran in the war in Afghanistan. We're also joined by Aaron Glantz, fellow at the Center for Advanced Study of Behavioral Sciences at Stanford University. His recent piece for The Guardian headlined, "Federal Jury Finds Army Veteran and Two Other ICE Protesters Guilty of Conspiracy." Before we go to Bajan, I'm wondering, Aaron, if you can talk about the significance of this term conspiracy. I want to go to a clip first of an interview that you did on PBS's NewsHour. This is former acting U.S. Attorney General Richard Barker on PBS NewsHour.
1: Nobody was really hurt. None of the protesters were hurt. Fortunately, none of the law enforcement officers were hurt either.
2: He was aware that other U.S. attorneys had been ousted for refusing to comply with Trump Justice Department orders, and he worried about his ability to act ethically if he stayed on the job, so he resigned.
1: I didn't feel in this case that a conspiracy charge that would carry a 6-year term of incarceration was true to who I was or who I wanted to be as a federal prosecutor.
0: So that's former acting U.S. Attorney General Richard Barker resigned, speaking to our guest, Aaron Glantz, on PBS NewsHour. Aaron, so talk about the significance of this conspiracy conviction. Just before we go to the military veteran who was convicted.
3: I mean, what we have here is a really large reach of the conspiracy statute. The charge here, conspiracy to impede or injure federal officers. What happened was a relatively minor demonstration at an ICE facility in Spokane, Washington. There was a Facebook post by the former president of the Spokane City Council about two Venezuelan migrants who were going to be according to him, unlawfully deported. A federal judge ended up freeing one of those migrants, saying his arrest was unconstitutional. A number of demonstrators showed up. Bajan was one of them. He went home. He was going about his life. And then a month later, the FBI showed up at his door and a number of other demonstrators and arrested them for conspiracy. The individual you just heard from, Richard Barker, was the head of the U.S. Attorney's Office in Eastern Washington State, and he declined to sign the indictment. He resigned. When I spoke with him, he talked about the fact that here you have a case where no protesters were hurt, no ICE agents were hurt, and yet a number of the demonstrators are facing 6 years in prison. At the same time, the killers of Renee Good and Alex Preddy in Minneapolis have not been prosecuted at all, and he did not feel good about that. He talked to me about being a Sunday school teacher and needing to go before his fellow church members and talk to them about right and wrong, and he didn't think he could stay in his job. And I think that that's ultimately what this case is about in some way. You're going to hear from Bajan in a second. I was really impressed with him the whole time I've been covering this case over the past year as somebody who signed up to serve his country in Afghanistan in 2021 when Afghanistan fell to the Taliban, helping individuals come to this country to avoid being killed by the Taliban, who helped the U.S. military, and then standing up for some of his fellow residents in Spokane when the Trump administration tried to unlawfully deport them, always standing up and now facing 6 years in prison.
0: So let's go to Bajan Malviwala. This is your first interview since your conviction for aiding the conspiracy, for taking part in this ICE protest. Bajan, Six of the nine people originally charged took plea deals. But you, Archer and Farrell, decided to fight. Now you've been convicted. Your response and why you decided to go to trial.
4: Yeah, I definitely felt like it was important to go to trial because if I had taken a plea deal, it would have essentially been me lying and saying that, you know, I did something that I didn't do. I didn't assault anybody. I didn't destroy any property. And the protest was largely peaceful, and I felt that it was very important to put that in front of a jury. And I think it's important to note that I was convicted of aiding and abetting, which was not included in the original indictment that I was arrested for back in July of last year.
0: Talk about why you decided to engage in this protest. You're a former U.S. Army, you're a U.S. Army combat veteran. You served in Afghanistan. Why put yourself on the line here?
4: I believe very strongly in the importance for people to be able to immigrate to the United States, for asylum seekers to find safety here. And I also very strongly believe in the people's right to address their government for things that they believe is wrong. And I saw a post on Reddit that said, you know, hey, these people are being unlawfully detained. And I had time and I said, you know what, I'm going to go down and do what's right. I'm going to go and tell them, hey, I do not agree with this. I think this is wrong.
0: Inspired by your arrest, your father, who we talked to, announced his congressional run in January will appear at a forum with other candidates Tuesday night. Have you heard from the incumbent congressman, Michael Baumgartner, since your conviction?
4: I have not heard anything from him. I'm not sure if he's made a statement or not.
0: And can you talk about your involvement since you were in Afghanistan and helping Afghan refugees come to this country, how you got involved with this work and how it inspired you to stand up against ICE?
4: My dad also deployed to Afghanistan around the same time that I did. And there was one of the guys that he had trained while he was there. He managed to get on one of the planes leaving as Kabul was falling, but his wife and young children were not able to. My dad asked if I could help to see if we could find a way to get them out of the country. And it just kind of snowballed from there. I mean, we ended up at one point, we had about 200 people on the list that we were trying to track, and we had to really significantly pare that down because
0: We have 10 seconds, Bajan.
4: So I thought, you know, hey, this is something that's really important to do. I wanted to help those people.
0: Bajan Mavawala, I want to thank you so much for being with us. And Aaron Glantz, fellow at the Center for Advanced Study of Behavioral Sciences at Stanford University, will link to your article in The Guardian. Federal jury finds Army veteran and two other ICE protesters guilty of conspiracy.
5: Yeah, Art Rus was a hero to me. A hero. I have largely despaired of heroes in these, the waning days of Babylon. How about you? You stop a kid on the street, which is a good idea anyway. You don't know what he might be up to. Arrest thyself, young Sirrah, on thy witless course. Grab him. Rattle him a little bit. Say, who are your heroes, kid? And chances are they will give you the names of people that don't exist. Huh? The moldy muffin flower arrangers, whatever they're called. I can't keep track of it. Luke Flypaper, what is this? Barbie. Tell me Barbie is real. Poor deformed creature. What happened to the time when heroes were flesh and blood people? What's wrong with your grandparents being heroes or Big Bill Haywood or Mother?
6: 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Coming up next, Letters in Politics.
7: This is Pacifica Radio's Letters in Politics. On today's show...
8: I always used to say to my students at Barnard and Columbia that Polly Murray was the most important person that they had never heard of. She was someone who worked ahead of her time and behind the scenes, and therefore escaped largely the notice of the broader world.
7: A conversation on the life of Polly Murray, the first female ordained Episcopal priest who privately identified as a man and whose legal work provided the foundation for Thurgood Marshall's argument in Brown versus Board of Education and for Ruth Bader Ginsburg's argument for gender equality. She also helped spark the legal movement for the rights of many others.
8: She began talking about the importance of protecting against racial discrimination and gender discrimination, but also discrimination against social minorities. And social minorities was her code word for other groups who lacked power. And she meant by that homosexuals, transsexuals, and those with disabilities.
7: We'll speak to Rosalind Rosenberg, author of the book, Jane Crow, The Life of Polly Murray. That's next on Letters in Politics. But first, the news.
9: I'm Max Pringle with these headlines. Former Federal Reserve Chair Jerome Powell used one of his first major public appearances since leaving his chairmanship to deliver a broad defense of independent institutions while accepting the John F. Kennedy Profile in Courage Award today in Boston. Powell frequently clashed with President Trump during his 8 years leading the central bank. Powell warned against political interference in monetary policy and described the Federal Reserve's independence as a priceless asset.
10: If any administration finds a way to remove Fed officials over policy differences, then future administrations will do so as well. The public would lose faith that the central bank will make decisions based only on what's best for all Americans. The Fed's credibility would be lost.
9: Powell also defended universities, courts, and Congress as pillars of democracy. The award also honored residents of Minnesota's Twin Cities for their actions during a federal immigration crackdown that led to thousands of arrests and 2 deaths earlier this year. The U.S. military said today that it has struck Iranian radar and drone targets near the Strait of Hormuz. Charles de Ledesma has more.
11: The U.S. says it has bombed sites in Iran after Tehran shot down an American drone over the weekend. Iran's paramilitary Revolutionary Guard saying U.S. forces had targeted a telecommunications tower. Iran then launched a strike of its own, and Kuwait says its air defenses opened fire early Monday morning to intercept incoming drone and missile fire. The nominal ceasefire between Iran and the U.S. has been repeatedly tested with such back-and-forth attacks, even as officials from both countries try to negotiate an end to the war. It's still not clear how close they are to a deal, and there's always the risk that an attack could derail those talks. I'm Charles de Ledesma.
9: Israeli troops have captured a strategic mountain in southern Lebanon in their deepest incursion into the country in more than a quarter century. The Israeli military announced Sunday that it had captured Beaufort Castle near the city of Nabatea after days of intense fighting with Hezbollah militants. The capture marks a major gain for Israel. Israel and Lebanon held direct talks, meanwhile, in Washington last week and are due to meet again this week. A new poll shows that for the first time this year, 2 Democratic candidates are frontrunners in the race for California governor. Former Health and Human Services Director Javier Becerra and billionaire businessman Tom Steyer are ahead of the leading Republicans, Steve Hilton and Chad Bianco. According to the new Emerson College poll, Javier Becerra has 28% support from likely voters in the state, with Tom Steyer in second place with 22%. Republican former Fox News contributor Steve Hilton was trailing Steyer closely at 21%. Fellow Republican and Riverside County Sheriff Chad Bianco was at 12%. Other Democratic candidates saw their polling numbers ebbing to a single digit. Former Congresswoman Katie Porter and San Jose Mayor Matt Mahan are at 5%. Former Los Angeles Mayor Antonio Villaraigosa is at 2%. About 5% of likely voters remained undecided. Congressional Republicans want to provide an extra $70 billion in immigration enforcement funding, and that's drawing some pushback from California labor unions. Suzanne Potter reports.
12: The GOP resists calls for requiring ICE and Border Patrol agents to go without masks, wear identification and body cameras, and obtain a judicial warrant before entering private property. James Early works at Coalinga State Hospital and is a steward with SEIU Local 1000.
13: And to see a federal agency running around in masks, that's not a police force that I want. That's not an America I want. That's not freedom. That's oppression.
12: The D.C. rally also protested massive Medicaid cuts in a Republican-sponsored tax and policy law from last summer. The Trump administration put some savings toward immigration enforcement, saying it's necessary to uphold the rule of law. I'm Suzanne Potter.
9: Former Colorado elections clerk and conspiracy theorist Tina Peters has been released from prison. She served less than a quarter of her 9-year sentence for her role in a scheme to copy her county's election system. Governor Jared Polis commuted her sentence last month after pressure from President Trump. She was the first local election official charged with a security breach after the 2020 election. Peters had an outside computer expert make a copy of her county's election server. The move fueled false claims that voting machines were manipulated to steal the election from President Trump. Those are the Pacifica headlines. I'm Max Pringle.
7: Good day and welcome to Letters in Politics. I'm Mitch Jezerich. When we think of great American figures of the 20th century, we're likely to think of people like Martin Luther King Jr., Malcolm X, Rosa Parks, Cesar Chavez, Franklin and Eleanor Roosevelt, and of course JFK. Obviously there are names that I missed here, but how many people just on the top of their heads would include the name of Polly Murray? Polly Murray led a remarkable life. Her legal work informed the work of Thurgood Marshall when he made his arguments in Brown versus the Board of Education. And she would go on to say that the principles against segregation and discrimination should equally apply to women. She assisted Ruth Bader Ginsburg, who then was a lawyer, in persuading the Supreme Court that the 14th Amendment of the Constitution should apply to women and other minorities. That would have a big impact in years to come. She was a founding member of the National Organization of Women. She became the first African American to earn a law degree from Yale University and the first black woman to be ordained an Episcopal priest. She also, with all of this, identified as being a man. Well, today we're going to be in conversation about the life of Polly Murray. My guest joining me here in the studio is Rosalind Rosenberg. Rosalind Rosenberg is a professor of history emerita at Barnard College, Columbia University, and she is the author of the book Jane Crow, The Life of Polly Murray. Rosalind Rosenberg, it's my very good pleasure to welcome you to our radio station.
14: Thank you very much for having me.
7: This is a remarkable story, and I can't help but think and wonder, one, am I just woefully ignorant, which sometimes happens, and we do a lot of history on this radio program, or am I part of a larger group that was unfamiliar with Polly Murray? I have to be very honest, before we got your book, I never heard of Polly Murray.
14: Well, you're hardly alone.
7: Thank goodness.
14: Polly Murray is known among American historians, yeah. But she's not well known outside of the historical profession. And one of the reasons that I wanted to write this book was to make her better known. I always used to say to my students at Barnard and Columbia that Polly Murray was the most important person that they had never heard of, that she was someone who worked ahead of her time and behind the scenes, and therefore escaped largely the notice of the broader world.
7: This is sort of the I mean this with utmost respect, but I was just thinking the Forrest Gump of social justice movements.
14: She was everywhere.
7: Yeah.
14: She interacted with everyone. She was a close friend of Eleanor Roosevelt and Thurgood Marshall and Ruth Bader Ginsburg, as you've said. She was well known in the black press. One reason that she's not well known is that she lived at a time in which the press was largely segregated by race. The white press did not cover the civil rights movement, certainly not the early years of the civil rights movement in the 30s and 40s, whereas the black press did.
7: A decade before Rosa Parks would take her stand by sitting in the front of a bus. She, what, in 1940, tried to desegregate a bus in Virginia.
14: She did. She did. She didn't intend to.
7: Huh.
14: That was, she didn't set out to defy segregation of the buses in Virginia in 1940. But when she found herself in a situation in which she was being forced by a white bus driver to sit in a broken seat on a bus that was very uncomfortable, she refused because at that point, while segregation was broadly accepted in buses in the South, the Supreme Court at least had provided that services, if segregated, had to be equal. And so she protested the inequality of the service she was being given.
7: Because her seat was not equal to
14: it was not equal to the others. And she was thrown in jail for her defiance.
7: How old was she at this time?
14: She would have been 30.
7: 30. Yeah, she was born in 1910.
14: Yes.
7: In Baltimore?
14: In Baltimore, yeah. Yes.
7: But she grew up in North Carolina.
14: She grew up in North Carolina because she was orphaned at the age of three. And she was a member of a large family of children, and so the children were divided up. She went to live with her maternal grandparents and aunts and was adopted by her namesake, her aunt Pauline, Polly Mary was very fortunate in her relatives. Her aunt Pauline was, who would say today, a progressive educator. She believed in giving children the greatest possible freedom. And therefore, when Polly announced at the age of eight that she would not wear girls' clothes, Aunt Pauline said, "All right, well, you make your own decision, you have to wear a dress to church." That was the only limitation that Aunt Pauline set on her.
7: Pauline, not her birth name.
14: Polly Murray's birth name was Anna Pauline Murray.
7: Okay, so her, but she went by Polly.
14: She, as a child, she went by Lenny.
7: Uh-huh.
14: And in high school and college, she experimented with different names. She called herself Paul, sometimes Peter, for Peter Pan, sometimes Dude. But in the end, she settled on Polly as ambiguous enough to pass social muster but still satisfy her own sense of being inwardly male.
7: Inwardly male. Tell me more about when did she recognize that sense? And you did a lot of your investigation by going through the archives.
14: Polly Murray left all of her personal papers to the Schlesinger Archive at Harvard. And it was an enormous body of paper, 350 boxes, which made doing the research for the book very, very rewarding. Polly Murray kept copies of letters that she sent, and she saved letters that were sent to her. So it was an unusually rich archive. It's a little difficult.
7: She made copies of her own letters?
14: She made carbon copies of her own letters.
7: So she knew.
14: She
7: was a part of something.
14: She knew that she was part of a larger movement. Her grandfather, her maternal grandfather, had fought in the Civil War and had been an abolitionist from Pennsylvania, had sat on the same stage with Susan B. Anthony, and had moved south after the Civil War to teach the newly freed slaves. So Polly Murray understood from an early age of six that she was part of a long civil rights movement. And that sense of being something, part of something larger, gave her a sense of her historical importance. And I like to tell the students that the only person I can think of who had a stronger sense of historical importance early in life was Theodore Roosevelt. Always writing for the biographer.
7: Right. She was mixed heritage or
14: yes.
7: Mixed ethnicity.
14: Yes, she was part African-American, part Cherokee Indian, part European, mostly Irish, and proud of that. But the mixed heritage also put her in a difficult situation within her family. Her aunt, Pauline, could have passed for white. And at home, and her grandmother could have passed for white.
15: But they were not white?
14: They were, well, they were mixed also. Right. But for instance, Grandma Cornelia was the daughter of her mother's white master, and her mother was mostly white, a little bit Cherokee Indian. So there was a lot of white heritage in there as well as African American. And Polly Murray at home felt uncomfortable because she was always reminded, comb your hair. Don't go out in the sun. The message being, you're too dark. Whereas at school, she was taunted for being too white. She always had this sense racially of being
15: in
14: between.
15: She went to a black school? Is it?
14: She went to a segregated, black school. Yes. So she had this sense of in-betweenness from a very early age. And that sense of in-betweenness was compounded by her sense of in-betweenness in terms of her gender. As a child, Aunt Pauline called her my boy girl, in part because of this insistence that she dress in boys' clothes, but in part because Polly always insisted that she didn't want to cook, she didn't want to sew, she didn't want to do the things that girls were expected to do. In a poor southern black home, that was okay. There was plenty of other work to do. So she cut the wood, she hauled the water, and rode her bicycle all over town delivering newspapers.
15: She would become an important legal scholar. And we're going to dive in to legal issues that she worked on. But what drove her towards law?
14: A couple of things. First of all, she might have stayed in the South, but for the tightening grip of Jim Crow. When she graduated from high school, she joined the Great Migration, as it was known, to the North, came to New York City, and entered Hunter College, then graduated into the Great Depression and unemployment. The unemployment rate overall was 25%, but for African Americans in New York, it was far higher than that, 50, 60%. She had trouble getting work. She could type, and she sometimes got jobs typing, but otherwise she worked as a waitress, but mostly she was finding it hard to get work. She was saved by Eleanor Roosevelt. Eleanor Roosevelt was upset about the fact that the New Deal was looking out for men but not looking out for women. So whereas the New Deal provided the CCC, the Civilian Conservation Corps for unemployed young men, there was nothing like it for women until Eleanor Roosevelt was able to bring about the creation of camps for women. One of them was Camp Tara, north of New York City, and Polly went there. It was a racially integrated camp, and at that camp, Polly fell in love with a white counselor. And for a time there was a romance, but it foundered on the fact that the counselor could not accept Polly as a man. Polly thought of herself as a heterosexual male who fell in love with heterosexual females. This tended not to work out well. And Polly didn't have the term transgender or a movement that could support that identity. But there was something. There was a literature that was called sexology, and she became very well read in the literature of sexology and discovered the work of Havelock Ellis. And Havelock Ellis, among others, posited that there is no male or female. We are all male and female in varying degrees. And he further suggested that there was a particular type of person he called a pseudo-hermaphrodite who had the external characteristics of one gender and the internal characteristics of the other. And Polly said, bingo, that's what I am, a pseudo-hermaphrodite. I mean, no one else would accept this. She tried to get doctors to give her testosterone. They refused. She was a normal female in their view. She had x-rays done, hoping to show undescended testes.
15: Yeah.
14: The x-rays showed nothing. Yeah. She had exploratory surgery. Nothing.
15: Asked them to look for it.
14: And the surgeon found nothing. She had this very strong sense of being inwardly male, if outwardly, she said, femaleish, without a way of resolving this. And it was this frustration that turned her again and again to throw all of her energies into other protests that could be more successful. So she protested segregation on buses. She protested discrimination in voter registration in the South. She would be outraged if she were alive today. And she failed in each of these efforts and finally decided the only way that she was ever going to make a difference in the world was by becoming a lawyer, because the NAACP at the time, an organization she greatly admired, was beginning to win cases in the Supreme Court, especially in discrimination against blacks in higher education. And she first she tried to get a degree in sociology by applying to the University of North Carolina in sociology, but she was turned down because of her race, and she wanted to fight that kind of discrimination legally. And so she applied and was admitted to Howard Law School. And it was at Howard that she became acutely aware not just of racial discrimination, but gender discrimination, because all of her classmates were men, and they all laughed at her as being not having a place in law school. Law schools at that time were 1% female nationally. I mean, 1% of lawyers were females. And so they laughed, and that was when she coined the term that is the title of this book, Jane Crow.
15: Jane Crow.
14: She couldn't understand how men who had come to Howard Law School to train to be civil rights attorneys and to battle race discrimination couldn't see the parallel between race and gender discrimination.
15: Was she open about her gender identity?
14: No, she wasn't. She wasn't. She, whenever she could, she dressed as a man. For instance, when she was on the bus, when she was arrested for defying an order to sit on a broken seat, she was dressed as a man. We know that because there was a sociology graduate student on the bus with her who wrote an article at the time. But for the most part, no. She kept her gender identity as a secret except from her very closest friends and family.
15: Let's start to get into some of the ways that she saw the law and would apply them and urge others to apply them. And I guess if we were to, you'll correct me if I'm wrong, you did the research on this, but the sense I got in preparing for our conversation is the thread that goes through all the work for Pauli Murray could be found all the way back to the 14th Amendment of the United States Constitution, the Citizenship Clause.
14: That's right, as well as the Equal Protection Clause. When Pauli Murray was in law school, it was unusual for even law students to read entire opinions. So most law students were not aware of the dissenting opinions from the early Supreme Court decisions on the 14th Amendment. They weren't aware of Justice Harlan's dissent in the civil rights cases and in Plessy versus Ferguson. All that they knew was that the civil rights cases provided that public accommodations could be segregated, and Plessy versus Ferguson said they could be segregated as long as they were equal.
15: Right.
14: Pauli Murray took up Justice Harlan's argument that the Constitution is colorblind, and that public accommodations, because they are public and must be open to all without discrimination, should not be segregated on the basis of race. And that's what she began to write in papers as early as law school. She was also influenced by Caroline Ware, who was a professor at Howard Law School and a very distinguished social historian. Also at the time, it was not common for law students to be taught to take any kind of historical analysis or textual analysis to bear in understanding the law. So Caroline Ware encouraged Pauli Murray to look at the history of the 14th Amendment, to look at the original understanding of the 14th Amendment, and to show the strands of that early debate that supported the argument that the Equal Protection Clause had been meant to grant greater freedom to African Americans.
15: And Justice Harlan, John Marshall Harlan, was the lone dissenter on this decision, wasn't he?
14: He was.
15: And we know, I mean, I think many people have heard of Plessy versus Ferguson, maybe not as well known, and something that Pauli Murray really dives into was another case of this time, which was concerning with the original, 1866 Civil Rights Act.
14: Yes. Yes. The 1866 Civil Rights Act provided that Southern states at that time were passing black codes, effectively reinstituting slavery, so that blacks would be arrested if they were walking from one town to another as vagrants. They weren't allowed to own property. They were not allowed to carry guns. And the Civil Rights Act was passed by the radical Republicans at that time in control of Congress to provide that blacks could own property and could have firearms and that they should be able to have economic and political freedom without regard to race. And so that Civil Rights Act was something that Pauli Murray laid a great deal of stress
15: on. And the court overturned or annulled that Civil Rights Act?
14: That's right. Yeah. In the civil rights cases, the court ruled that the Civil Rights Act of 1866 was not constitutional.
15: I don't want to give short shrift to the 13th Amendment of the Constitution as well that abolished slavery. And the work, and the legal work that Pauli Murray would work on, she would also argue that the 13th Amendment was instrumental towards understanding, overturning these Supreme Court decisions.
14: Yes.
15: That there was a connection to slavery itself.
14: Yes. Yes. This was probably the most radical thing that Pauli Murray did. And she focused on the 13th Amendment because the 13th Amendment acts on the individual and allows the federal government to protect individuals, whereas the 14th Amendment acts on the state. So the 14th Amendment says that no state shall deny to any person the equal protection of the laws. That was fine where there was state-sanctioned segregation of the schools, for instance. But one of the problems that Pauli Murray and all African Americans encountered in the 1940s was that they couldn't sit in most restaurants. Most restaurants were segregated. The kind of discrimination that many blacks experienced on buses was not segregation, but bullying by white bus drivers who told them to get to the back of the bus. When there were plenty of seats elsewhere in the bus, still separate from whites. So that's why Pauli Murray turned to the 13th Amendment, because the 13th Amendment abolished slavery in the badges and incidents of slavery, and even segregation.
15: The badges and incidents
14: of slavery became the language after the Civil War. And even those who supported segregation agreed that the badges and incidents of slavery should be abolished as well. And that was Pauli Murray's hook to get greater freedom. For instance, she argued that it was a badge and incident of slavery that there was housing discrimination. In 1944, Pauli Murray came to California, first to Los Angeles and then to Berkeley, where she attended Bolt Hall after Howard Law School to get a master's of law. And she found in Los Angeles, living with her sister Mildred, that they were having trouble getting housing because there was a tremendous backlash against blacks who had moved with whites and other ethnic groups into Los Angeles to work in the war industry. And Pauli Murray wanted to fight housing discrimination, although it was couched as private discrimination and therefore not touched by the 14th Amendment. She thought it should be possible under the 13th Amendment to make it illegal for whites to deny a rental apartment to a black person on account of race. Her argument was not accepted until 1968. And in fact, even at Bolt Hall, where she wrote about this theory that the 13th Amendment should protect blacks from racial discrimination in housing, the faculty there thought that this was such a wild idea that they couldn't support it. So she was really working against very strong headwinds at this time.
15: Not until 1968, is that?
14: That's right.
15: Because of the... What happened in 68?
14: Oh, I'm forgetting the name of the case, but there was a housing discrimination case, just the kind of case that Pauli Murray had encountered in Los Angeles in 1944, in which white real estate agents were steering blacks away from certain

0: she was rejected from the University of North Carolina graduate school and asked him to represent her. And then in the end, he didn't for some technical reasons. She knew him better when she was fighting against voter discrimination. So they had a long history together. And they were often in correspondence. But he did not accept her argument in the 1940s that the NAACP should change direction. At the time, he was the head of the litigation effort, and he thought that the surest way to improve black lives was to be sure that institutions, black institutions, were equal to whites, that they were equally funded. And that case after case, he carefully built on that principle. But Polly Murray was arguing from 1944 that it was time to give up on fighting to make institutions equal, and it was time to fight separation per se.
1: And so we could trace this idea that we have to fight separation or segregation to Polly Murray.
0: She was not alone, but she was certainly one of the most vocal voices in this. In fact, at Howard Law School in 1944, she proposed that the NAACP shift its strategy. And remember, this was an institution that was training most of the civil rights attorneys at the time. And when she suggested that there be this shift in strategy, she was laughed at by her male classmates and her professor, Spotswood Robinson. And she bet Spotswood Robinson that Plessy would be overturned in 25 years, and he bet her it wouldn't. The bet was $10, and Polly won in 10 years. And she won because she kept making this argument in at Howard that race was an arbitrary category. And she argued this because she said race doesn't have fixed boundaries. Mm-hmm. And in the law, similarly situated people have to be treated the same. And if you have a category that doesn't have fixed boundaries, then you can't protect people from arbitrary discrimination.
1: That race, and this is key, I think, understanding her work, is a social construct.
0: That's right. She didn't use that term, which of course we use now, yeah. But that's what she meant. Remember, she was working in a legal setting, so she needed to use the terms of the day in law. And the idea of a category being arbitrary was a very important idea, because it was well accepted in the law that if people are similarly situated, they can't be treated differently. So her contribution was to show how race was arbitrary. Now, she didn't do it by herself. She was very influenced by the anthropologists of the day and the generation before, Franz Boas. She was very influenced by Ruth Benedict, and she was most influenced by Gunnar Myrdal, the Swedish economist who was brought to this country by the Carnegie Foundation to do a study of race. And Gunnar Myrdal hired all of the black social scientists of the day, the political scientists, the economists, the sociologists, who couldn't get funding otherwise, because white foundations in this country were worried that blacks would be biased in their research. No consideration, of course, about the possibility that whites might be biased in their research. And that two-volume study of an American Dilemma came out in 1944, and Polly Murray read that book, and it became the foundation for her argument that the NAACP needed to change its strategy. So her professor, Spotswood Robinson, was on Thurgood Marshall's team, and it was through Robinson in particular that Thurgood Marshall finally came around.
1: And then obviously they won argument in 1954, Brown versus the Board of Education. What's fascinating, furthermore, is that she would take the same argument, which

0: today we call a social construct, that race is a social construct, and then bring it to gender.
1: Yes. Yes. And I think that one of the reasons that she was willing to fight as hard as she could for the idea that race was an arbitrary category was that she was having so much trouble persuading doctors that gender was an arbitrary category.
0: It was hard enough to make this that case with race when at the time we're coming from an era of scientific racism when races were seen as being different species. But we get over that hurdle about race, but not necessarily about gender.
1: No, gender is still viewed as a natural and biologically inevitable distinction. Polly Murray who argued through analogy, a very powerful legal tool. That's something that you see often in the law, that if an argument that it succeeds on one level can by analogy succeed on another. It took her another 25 years to get to the point that she could make this argument in a way that the Supreme Court could accept. It takes the success of the civil rights movement and the birth of the modern women's movement for there to be an audience to hear her. But finally there is. And Ruth Bader Ginsburg, relying on Pauline Murray's writings, particularly a law review article that she wrote in 1965 with Mary Eastwood, that gender is analogous to race, and therefore if the Equal Protection clause of the 14th Amendment protects against race discrimination, it must also be held to protect against gender discrimination.
0: And this is critically important in understanding, I think, the world we live in today, because she does it for the obvious value of spreading the 14th protection to gender and to women particularly, obviously, and also other minorities. I mean, this is, you know, oftentimes we think about all the social justice movements that we see today, immigrant rights, gay and lesbian, transgender rights, disability rights. Oftentimes people will point back, well, this all started with Martin Luther King. But how do you get from issues around segregation, around race, to these other things? Pauli Murray plays an incredibly important role in this.
1: She does. And she was very conscious of the long-term potential of what she was doing, even though her gender identity was something that remained largely private. In fact, when she did confide it to very close friends, they tended to say, well, that's ridiculous. And so she really struggled alone in many ways. But by the 1970s, when she testified, for instance, before Congress in favor of the educational laws that include Title VII, she began talking about the importance of protecting against racial discrimination and gender discrimination, but also discrimination against social minorities. And social minorities was her code word for other groups who lacked power. And she meant by that homosexuals, transsexuals, and those with disabilities. Her own disability, she liked to joke, was that she was left-handed in a right-handed world, which was not a disability on a level with many others, but one that made her sensitive to the larger.
0: But she recognized
1: the larger
0: disability rights.
1: Yes, she did.
0: It's in the 70s when the disability rights movement gets moving.
1: Yeah. Yes, but she doesn't spell it. She doesn't spell it out. She just uses the term in testimony in Congress, social minorities. So any group who lacked power and was discriminated against was, in her view, someone who deserved constitutional protection.
0: Again, we are in conversation with Rosalind Rosenberg, professor of history emerita at Barnard College, Columbia University, and author of the book that we are in conversation about called Jane Crow, The Life of Polly Murray. Jane Crow, you did touch upon this, but I will maybe highlight a little bit more. This is spreading issues around segregation and unequal protection under the law, issues from race issue to a gender issue. That's what she meant when she meant Jane Crow.
1: She did. She
0: a parody of Jim Crow, obviously.
1: Just as we speak of social construction of race and gender today, whereas she spoke of arbitrary categories, today we talk about intersectionality. But Polly Murray had the idea of intersectionality in the 1940s. There were those who had the idea even earlier. But she comes up with the idea of the compounding effect of gender and race discrimination at a time when she can use it to particularly strong legal effect. She liked to point out, particularly in the 1960s, that whereas Daniel Patrick Moynihan in his famous study arguing that black women are too powerful, they're matriarchs and they emasculate black men, Polly Murray liked to point out that if you look at economic well-being, the people in this country who do the best economically are white men. After white men come black men. After black men come white women. And at the bottom of the pile were black women. And she always used hierarchy to stress the fact that discriminations can have compounding effects.
0: And then we get to the 1970s. When you think, well, what more can she do? She already, you know, played a huge role. In the 1970s, she becomes an ordained Episcopal priest. But that wasn't easy.
1: No, it wasn't.
0: The Episcopals, along with the Catholics, were still two denominations that didn't allow women to be ordained.
1: That's right. I should backtrack a moment to say that in the early 1960s, Murray finally won acceptance to a graduate program in law at Yale.
0: Right.
1: And she was thrilled when she graduated and was able to ask the people call her doctor. This was a time before there was any discussion of gender pronouns. She never asked anyone to use a male pronoun with her. But she did try to get a doctorate in part because it would mean that she would no longer have to be called Miss, which she just hated.
0: So doctor instead of Miss?
1: Doctor. She always asked that people call her Dr. Murray.
0: And I did want to ask, I should begin with this question. And then I was like, well, I missed the moment. I'll probably save it till the end. But I was going to ask you about, we've been calling Polly Murray, referring to her as she in our conversation, but of course she identified as male.
1: She did. And this was a very difficult aspect of writing the book. And I experimented with different chapters. I wrote the chapters in the 30s and 40s using male pronouns. And I wrote the chapters in the 60s when she began to feel more intermediate. I mean, there was a gender fluidity to her that was rooted in feeling more male than female, but nevertheless, ultimately settled on an in-betweenness. So I tried gender-neutral pronouns there. And then I went back and I rewrote the whole book, using, female pronouns, in part because of current usage. This book may become old-fashioned very quickly. Our notions of pronouns are changing quickly. But I thought that it was important to stay with the pronouns of the era in which she lived, because otherwise...
0: These pronouns she used?
1: Pronouns that she used. It seemed ahistorical to use the pronouns of today in a case where transgender wasn't even a term.
0: Yeah, she died in the mid-'80s.
1: She died in 1985 at the age of 74.
0: Yeah.
1: But you were asking about...
0: Well, I'm glad we went there, though. I'm glad we did that, though, because I think we needed to. But I did want to, yeah, I did want to dive into her becoming an Episcopal priest. Again, this is knocking down another huge barrier.
1: She, in the late 1960s, she got an academic position at Brandeis University, and after much struggle, became tenured, was a tenured professor at Brandeis. In 1973, having been a tenured professor for only a couple of years, she resigns and enters the General Episcopal Seminary in New York.
0: She didn't stay with any one job very long.
1: She didn't. In part, that is because she wasn't expected to. That is, growing up African-American in the South, she was taught by her grandfather that everybody had to be able to do at least two jobs, if not more. And he raised his daughters and then Polly to have as many skills as possible, because you never knew when you were going to get fired from one job and would have to find another. So that was part of it. But part of it also was she had this sense of restlessness. In part, I think, driven by her inner conflict over gender. Also, in part, out of a sense that she never felt complete without a cause. And it was very difficult for her to win tenure. But once she won tenure, that battle was done. And for her, the last barrier was the Episcopal priesthood. She was raised as an Episcopalian, very devout, apart from a period during college when she joined the Communist Party opposition and stopped going to church. But she returned. And in the late 1950s, she was working for a law firm in New York and fell in love with the woman who was the head of the staff there, Irene Barlow. That was really that was as close to a marriage as she ever.
0: That would be her partner.
1: That was
0: intellectually,
1: her partner.
0: Emotionally.
1: Yes, and they called each other partner.
0: Yeah.
1: Barlow died in 1973 of cancer, and Murray was thrown into a deep, deep depression over that. And although all of her friends thought that she was making a huge mistake, she insisted on entering the Episcopal seminary to train for the priesthood, even though at the time the Episcopal Church refused to ordain women as priests. But as sometimes happened in Polly's life, history caught up with her. The Episcopal Church voted to ordain women. And in 1977, Polly Murray was one of the very first women, and certainly the first black woman, to be ordained an Episcopal priest.
0: Did she struggle then with her Christianity and being somebody who didn't... when gender is so fixed in most Christian denominations, did she struggle with that, with her own gender identity? And
1: she always struggled with it in the sense that she was frustrated by the fact that her internal sense of herself could not be recognized by the broader society. Polly brought her legal thinking into her theological work, and she liked to point out, for instance, that the first two chapters of the Bible tell alternate stories of Genesis, and that the first speaks of God's creation of man, although Murray pointed out that in the Hebrew, God creates a human being and so she liked to give sermons about the fact that if you go back to the Hebrew, God creates human beings.
0: The translation is human beings, not man.
1: Right. That's right. She would point to other parts of the Bible, that especially in the New Testament, that had a more feminist message. So she did her best to make the theology of the Episcopal Church align more closely with her understanding of human rights. And the fact is, as she puts it in one of her early sermons, which she delivers at the little church in Chapel Hill, North Carolina, where her enslaved grandmother was baptized in 1854, Polly Murray, newly ordained priest, comes to this church and gives a sermon in which she says that her entire life had been spent in a spiritual quest, and she had finally found solace in Christ, in whom there is no male or female, there is no black or white, there is no north or south, there is simply spirit and love and reconciliation. And she devoted the final years of her life to seeking reconciliation where there were divisions, wherever there were divisions.
0: Was she accepted by the church? I mean, obviously she was ordained, but I mean...
1: Yes, she was accepted by the church, but she was accepted by the church as someone who was not open about her sexuality or gender identity. Now, there was opposition to her. Certainly there were many in the church who continued to oppose the idea of a woman being a priest. The Bishop of Washington, where she was ordained, Bishop Walker, was a black man who conducted a whispering campaign that Polly Murray was a lesbian. One of the letters in her papers is a letter she wrote to Bishop Walker, which she never sent, in which she says, "I understand that you are tut-tutting about my sexuality. What do you know about homosexuality, transsexuality?" And she doesn't send the letter.
0: She has a question. Did she add?
1: Hmm?
0: Did she add any substance to the question of what does he know? Did she try to explain these things? Or?
1: No, she didn't. It was a letter written in anger at someone who was undermining her. She never had a parish. She became a priest when she was near retirement, and retirement in those days was strict. That is to say, you had to retire when you were the age varied with the parish, but 65, 68, 70. So she worked mostly as a volunteer priest, and worked among the poor, among poor black women in particular. So in that sense, she wasn't accepted by the church. But by then, it was as much as anything because of her age.
0: Did she? We're almost out of time here. But did she reconcile homosexuality, transgender issues to the church and its fixed ideas of gender?
1: I'm not sure what you're asking.
0: I could try again. Just did she ever reconciliate the two, homosexuality and the church?
1: Well, she did, because she believed that her understanding of theology was the right one, and that in her view, Christ accepted her, all of her sexuality and gender identity, because there was no black or white, that no male or female, no north or south. Christ was spirit and love and reconciliation.
0: Rosalind Rosenberg, Thank you for this important story.
1: Thank you very much for having me.
0: Again, Rosalinda Rosenberg has been our guest. She is a professor of history emerita at Barnard College, Columbia University, and author of the book that we have been in conversation about. It's called Jane Crow, The Life of Polly Murray. That does it for Letters on Politics. The show is produced by Deanna Martinez. Kirsten Thomas is our engineer. If you'd like to hear this or past shows, you could do so by going online and finding our archives at kpfa.org. I'm Mitch Jezrich, and I thank you for listening.

0: this is the longest session I have ever been in my life, and my voice is about to fall apart, so I'm going to sing the last one, Brother We Are. I bet if I was to make a book right now about what that song was, I wouldn't make very much money.
1: You're right.
0: Which one is it?
1: Solidarity.
0: Well, all right. I mean, what that sounds. When the union's inspiration through the workers' blood shall run, there can be no power greater anywhere beneath the sun. Yet what foresaw

0: the white foundation, built it skyward stone by stone. It is ours not to slave in, but to master and to own, while the union makes us.
1: 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It is 2 p.m. coming up next, Against the Grain.

0: today on Against the Grain. Over the past four centuries, owners have sought to wrest control of the labor process away from workers in plantations, factories, and warehouses with the help of the emerging economics profession. Ideas about labor, often dressed up as a science, have often failed on the shop floor, but they've served a broader purpose.
1: The reason why right-wing economic thought is so often an ideology is because it fails as a practice. These are ideas that don't develop a better or stronger economy, even for their ostensible beneficiaries, often, than their alternatives would. That's why the ideology here is so important. Likewise, in the workplace, often they don't succeed in controlling workers, and it is as a justification for brute force, rather than as a clever optimization that avoids it, that they really matter.
0: Labor historian Henry Snow interrogates how theories of discipline and management, from the Bentham brothers' Panopticon to Frederick Winslow Taylor's ideas of labor optimization to General Electric's propaganda campaign featuring actor Ronald Reagan, have perennially reinforced the notion that there is no alternative to capitalism. From the studios of KPFA in Berkeley, California, this is Against the Grain on Pacifica Radio. I'm Sasha Lilly. Modern economic thought has been indelibly shaped by the struggles of owners and managers to control labor from the earliest days of capitalism. In Control Science, How Management Made the Modern World, labor historian Henry Snow traces the intellectual history and political stakes of the development of purportedly scientific management of the labor process. Henry, you start the book with William Petty, who lived in England in the 17th century, a crucial century for the emergence of capitalism and the transformation of labor that it entailed. Can you tell us about the ideas of William Petty, first describing that pivotal era? You start the book with William Petty, who lived in England in the 17th century, which of course was a crucial century for the emergence of capitalism and the transformation of labor that entailed. Can you tell us about the ideas of William Petty, but first describe that pivotal era?
1: To set the scene for the 17th century, you know, there's a number of different schools of thought on when what we call capitalism emerges, but I think what everyone can agree on is that the 17th century is a pivotal era in its development into the form we're familiar with today. In particular, in England, with the enclosure, or in a sense, privatization of land. So prior to this, we're really getting out of this sort of post-medieval era of, and this has, of course, its own problems, but forms of collective agriculture that, you know, they're not for the common good necessarily, but land isn't viewed as a commodity. People don't experience in their lives the degree of what Ellenwood calls market dependence that they're going to later. So the 17th century is this transitional era toward a modern world of, again, market dependence, where your home, your food, your ability to subsist is all mediated by markets. That's how you meet your needs. And William Petty is an important and an influential figure in this transformation of land itself. So to talk a little bit about his ideas first, Petty is this sort of experimentalist polymath. He's an inventor. He's sort of an early statistician. And on the ground, in practical terms, his biggest impact is going to be in Irish land surveying, where the English state is dividing up land in Ireland after Cromwell's conquest there, figuring out what's going to happen, who it's going to be taken from, who it's going to be given to. And for Petty, this is part of a broader project of control and transformation, of trying to reimagine Ireland as a place of increasingly English cultural subjectivity, of a more docile relationship with the English state, of a particular kind of consumer household. And these are all transformations he's trying to make possible through both his actual on-the-ground surveying work and then some of his more speculative plans for Ireland in terms of population transfers, many ideas that don't happen, but other ideas that will be influential in other ways. So he'll publish a bunch of work on what he calls political arithmetic, this way of measuring and experimenting with the world that is meant to produce these results. So he's a forerunner in a lot of ways to modern social sciences, the key difference between Petty and some of these later methodologies. And that's one of the other reasons I wanted to start with Petty, is he's an early example of this shift that really defines the book that happens a few different times, where you've got these complicated sort of empirical on-the-ground projects that are engaged with reality, if often with malign goals. But Petty doesn't see himself as this objective outsider. He's a guy who gets his hands dirty, and that allows him to engage with reality in ways that can limit how damaging his projects can be. And that it's going to be the generation, as I talk about, I'm drawing on Ted McCormick's work, after him, that tries to sort of break further from this experimentalist approach and sees itself as more bureaucratic, as more isolated, as justifying itself through its disconnect and disinterest in people's on-the-ground experiences. And that's a shift that's going to happen in multiple times in different ways with economic thought, often to the detriment of ordinary people.
0: Right, and a theme that we will return to as we go. How did the control of enslaved workers on the sugar plantations of the New World in that same era shape the emergent ideas at the time?
1: When it comes to slavery here, I think there's a good amount of recent work talking about the material relationship between slavery and capitalism. And that's important, and I don't want to downplay that. But something I wanted to impress upon readers of this book was the equally, and in some ways maybe more important, political and ideological relationship with slavery, right? So it's not just that modern capitalism draws some of its wealth from slavery, but also that it draws many of its ideas of about people and about worker control, even if they obviously have to be transformed in new ways. So one thing that's particularly important here with the history of slavery is you have slaveholders trying out new ways to describe human beings. And of course, this is specifically Africans, but this will expand outward in that sugar agriculture is absolutely brutal, and to do that work and to force other people to do that work, they need to justify that with particularly brutal and narrow and reductive conceptions of the people who are forced to do it. And so these racist ideas about Africans obviously are never going to be fully applied to humanity generally, but these specific technologies of dehumanizing people, of describing them as, in particular, as selfish. The slaveholders will say that Africans have to be controlled. It's for their own good, that they're not capable of sort of higher order reasoning. And while those ideas are often going to be uniquely applied through anti-blackness, they do start to expand in other ways to other workers. So, you know, slavery isn't quite a blueprint for free labor, but it is a new area for some of the most powerful people in the world to begin thinking about new dehumanizing rhetoric and discourse that is going to be used throughout the world for metropolitan workers, but for other forms of colonial subjects, etc. So it's as much about new justifications for labor control as it is the new practices that they're co-developing with new forms of accounting, new forms of investment.
0: Tell us about the philosopher John Locke's highly influential essay on human understanding.
1: Yes, absolutely. So Locke, I think, is, a complicated figure. And today he's much, of course, better known for his political work, which for all of its, you know, faults and flaws and limits does contain, you know, the possibilities for a more emancipatory vision of politics, one in which, you know, we talk about the consent of the governed, the right to revolt and things like that. But in the same sort of late 17th century world, he's also publishing work on the philosophy of the mind. And that work is initially much more influential and widely read because it's not inherently hostile to power. In fact, it can be quite compatible with it in ways that are at odds with some of his political work. So in Locke's essay concerning human understanding, which you can find on the bookshelf of, you know, your average well-read, you know, British Atlantic gentleman in the 18th century, Locke argues for understanding human beings as, this is what we call the psychological egoist position, the notion that human beings are inherently selfish, that we can only, as he puts it, we pursue pleasure and we avoid pain. And now Locke leaves a number of caveats to this that later writers are going to drop, because in part because they're in tension with his whole argument. Namely, he suggests we might actually be able to determine for ourselves what constitutes pain and pleasure, or at least have an influence on that. And of course, that means it's no longer an explanatory framework. But that these are sort of side notes in a broader account that really emphasize this calculating vision of ethics and of goodness. This can also then be adopted by later economic thinkers in particularly vicious ways. So to come back to slavery, for example, in the mid-18th century, the popular Antiguan planter and writer and legislator Samuel Martin of Antigua basically glosses Locke directly and says, you know, God has constructed the world such that the slaveholder's moral duties are concordant with their economic duties. So he says the same things that make a slaveholder rich are the things that make him a good person. And so you can see how, you know, yes, there are the dehumanizing techniques that we talked about a minute ago, and those are also in Martin's work. But at the same time, there is also this other idea developing that flows out of some of those same dehumanizing conceptions of humanity writ large, but exalts them. It deplores these selfishness on behalf of the worker, but exalts it on behalf of elites and says this is inescapable, but also that it is a positive and inherent good. And so that's, you know, another Lockean legacy that's often at odds with his potentially more emancipatory political legacy, but one that's been very important for centuries in economic thought.
0: So in other words, in thinking about the ways that these ideas were shaped, and you know, the argument you're making is that they are relevant to shaping how we think about labor and control in our time, that they don't just speak to the condition or situation of the worker, but also that of the overlord or the person who is in charge of controlling and overseeing this whole system.
1: Absolutely. This is an ideology that presents a very narrow vision, not only of workers, but of ultimately of the people controlling them themselves, right? And that's something that makes it unusual and particular. It is in one sense elitist in its results, but there's not really a claim here that's developing that ultimately, and this will come to even swallow some of the racial hierarchy claims inherent in slavery, right? This is how this system will survive after the fact. It doesn't need the capitalist, the slaveholder, the elite to be better than anyone else. In fact, the fact that they're not, the fact that human beings sort of can't have any kind of moral or political or personal transcendence is part of the way they justify this market system of exploitation that, again, rejects sort of any project of collective democratic decision-making.
0: I'm speaking with labor historian Henry Snow. They're the author of Control Science, How Management Made the Modern World. I'm Sasha Lilly, and this is Against the Grain. So, Henry, many of us know of the English philosopher Jeremy Bentham, born in the mid-18th century, but often know less or don't know about his brother Samuel. Can you tell us about the Benthams and Samuel Bentham's role in developing the purported science of labor control?
1: So Samuel and Jeremy's relationship is really at the heart of this whole book. Jeremy is famously identified with the Panopticon, this infamous all-seeing prison in which, you know, there's a warden who could see any particular prisoner at any particular time, but the prisoners don't know when they're being observed. So the idea, as made famous by Michel Foucault's work, is that this forces prisoners to internalize discipline, and that this is, you know, this is a big part of his broader thought, and that's important. But what's worth noting here is that the Panopticon originally is a much simpler idea, developed not by Jeremy, but actually by his brother Samuel. So just to give you a little biographical context, Jeremy and Samuel Bentham, so they come from the sort of mid-18th century, well-off, professional but non-aristocratic class. Their father's a successful lawyer. Samuel's stepbrother, Charles Abbott, will be Speaker of the House of Commons. And Jeremy, his father sort of prevails upon him to study law, although ultimately not to practice it. Jeremy finds the English legal system of his day so immensely frustrating that he becomes sort of a critical legal theorist of his time rather than a practitioner. He just can't bear to practice. But this frees up Samuel to sort of the spoiled younger sibling, if you will, to get to do the thing, what his real dream is, which is to be an engineer of a sort. So he does an apprenticeship as a shipwright in the Royal Dockyards, which are government shipbuilding facilities. And he learns a great deal. He learns basically two things there. One of them is, of course, the actual artisan practice of shipbuilding, which he's able to couple with this sort of outside knowledge he's bringing in of new developments in mathematics, in chemistry, in physics. And at the same time, he's also learning about the politics of shipbuilding and the politics of artisans in the late 18th century. And he wants to sever those two things, which had previously been closely connected, right? So artisan knowledge is transmitted within communities. It's developed as on a community basis with, you know, superstitions and norms and privileges and rights and political discourse. And Samuel wants to sever these two things so that these artisans will be only employees, because he sees time and time again in, as he's an apprentice, in of what he views as inefficiencies, what he views as what he calls the beaten track, the way things had been done, which can be inefficient in practical or mechanical terms, but also in political terms, you know, workers not working as long as they're supposed to, stealing money, time, and material from the dockyards, etc. So he's conflating and combining these two different forms of inefficiency, which we might be differently sympathetic to. Samuel, for a number of reasons, isn't actually able to get a managerial job in public shipbuilding in Britain, and he doesn't want to go into private business. So he ends up instead working as a kind of management consultant over in Russia. He works as a sort of an engineer fixer for Prince Potemkin, who's a major figure under Catherine the Great. And what Samuel's interested in particular over the few years, you know, he'll develop some new machines, like one for pile driving. He consults on salt mines, but his real passion continues to be shipbuilding. He helps Potemkin develop naval production facilities in the Russian Empire. Now, what he wants to do here is import British shipbuilding knowledge, but he doesn't want to import British shipbuilding culture and politics, because the independence of workers that insists, you know, we're going to build this the way that we want to, whatever the boss says, we're going to build this on our time and in our way, they are relatively unsupervised by modern standards. And he sees that as inefficient and as rowdy, and that's a problem. And so it's not, he starts, when he's importing British workers and foremen to come teach his Russian workers how to do shipbuilding, he doesn't want them to bring their culture with them. And in many ways, they are. And of course, also, he has a control problem with his workers themselves directly. A lot of them are serfs, convicts, people who have neither the experience in shipbuilding or often the desire to actually participate in these imperial projects. So he needs a supervisory system that can keep an eye on them and control all at once the education of workers, supervise the supervisors, the sort of middle managers within the dockyard, and control everybody as a disciplinary system. So he develops what he calls the central inspection principle, and it's while his older brother Jeremy is visiting him that Jeremy has this whole other grand scheme to develop an ultimate code of law for Catherine the Great. She's not all that interested. And so instead, they end up collaborating on Samuel's central inspection concept and developing it into what will come to be known as the Panopticon. And so, you know, this is a useful stand-in for this broader set of ideas. But I think it also gets to the heart of the book here, which is this, co-development of theories of why labor can or should be controlled and practices for doing so. We have this philosopher, Jeremy, who's developing these really influential ideas in economic thinking and then utilitarianism, and his brother Samuel, who is on the ground experimenting with architecture and labor management. And the two are very close collaborators for much of their lives. It's the Panopticon wouldn't be what it was without either of them.
0: In the following century, in the 19th century, of course, the transformations of capitalism were absolutely full force, you know, changing the planet and leading to the rise of industrialization at, you know, full speed. And of course, it was also a time of the emergence of ideas like those of Charles Darwin about evolution, but also people like Herbert Spencer, who would take ideas around evolution and distort them and apply them to human beings. Hence, Spencer, the 19th century philosopher, is the one who coined the term survival of the fittest. How did Herbert Spencer's ideas shape the science of control?
1: So there's a reason why Spencer is the middle figure in the book. He is this sort of hinge point in the development of what I call this control science, somewhat ironically, So the Benthams, there's a problem that the Benthams' ideas present for anyone in power, and that's that both of them are, you know, for all of their many other faults, they are earnest, and they do believe that through empirical engagement with the world, we can understand and make it better. They want to do so in a very technocratic and often repressive way, but there are times where that project can look good. As awful as the Panopticon sounds, it was a reform project that was far better, that would have been far better than many of the prisons of its day. Jeremy was a critic of capital punishment, and in the 1820s, he'll eventually become a sort of reluctant proponent of democracy, which will make him one of these elite collaborators with a much broader popular movement that will bring about limited democracy in England, and in turn, the abolition of slavery in the British Atlantic world. So the idea that we can understand the world and optimize good, while it has a lot of problems, it also has a lot of possibilities depending on who's doing the optimizing. And so this is where Herbert Spencer comes in. And he does a move that's going to happen a number of other times in global economic thought. What Spencer does is he sees the possibilities of this optimization, of calculation, of management, and says, you know, this isn't appropriate. That, he takes that earlier psychological egoism and pessimism about humanity and says, nobody can be in control, not the populace democratically, but not experts technocratically even, can be in control of social optimization processes, because we are too deranged, too degraded to do such a thing. And of course, that would also be, in his view, a violation of human freedom. So Spencer's move is to say, yes, we need this sort of optimization of society, but instead of it happening through top-down quantification, it should only ever happen through principles of competition. And this is, of course, where survival of the fittest and Darwin's evolutionary work are so important and interesting to him. And this is kind of a fractal for Spencer in that he's not just, he doesn't just say this at the highest scale in terms of macroeconomic thought. This goes all the way down to the way he thinks about the individual human psyche. He thinks it's wrong to impose your own will over yourself. You're a collection of impulses and those should all be allowed to go free. You can see potential emancipatory possibilities within that, but what he means when he says that is, you know, to impose your own higher moral convictions upon your selfish desires is untenable, wrong, ineffective. And likewise, he scales that all the way up, right? If a society tries to impose its own collective sense of the good on itself through law, that's unacceptable. It's not going to work. It's ultimately, doomed in an evolutionary sense. So, for Spencer, all of society are not, you know, individual firms, individual people, nations and empires. The world is sort of a progressive process of sharpening itself by competition. There is no other way for things to improve or change. And even though he is of the belief that this will eventually produce a sort of less violent and vicious world, he thinks in some sense that a cooperative model will arise out of that competition. He's never comfortable at any point in his life or in the near or even moderate future with that model actually taking over. Every form in which it appears, especially as he gets further and further on in his career, there's some early sort of socialist and anarchist ideas in his very early work that sit uneasily alongside this proto-libertarianism. He quickly comes to abandon that, and he becomes this very influential figure in the transatlantic development of libertarian thought, but he's popular around the world, as the chapter talks about too. So he's this essential figure in popularizing control science. He is very, very widely read, but also in taking it ironically further from this, you know, ostensibly scientific roots and toward a control not just of, you know, working people, but a control of ultimately of everyone by this force of market competition he believes in and that he believes needs to be protected and exalted and enshrined in the state too. So it's not just a sort of small government thing. He's a strong advocate of enormous police power, for example, even as he's critical of the notion that, you know, the state should, for example, require workers in factories to have safety equipment, right? So those don't sit uneasily alongside each other. That is what his vision of freedom is.
0: You mentioned that Herbert Spencer's ideas were well known around the world. And one counterpoint to the way the emergent, you know, sort of purported science of control emerged in the West is Japan. In the 19th century, Japan went through a profound transformation. And I wonder if you could describe that transformation and the degree to which Western ideas, such as those of Herbert Spencer, were adopted by elites in Japan or rejected.
1: So the fifth chapter talks about sort of bounces between Spencer and Japan because, as you point out, it goes through this really unique trajectory and transformation. And what makes Japan a useful place for this part of the book is a couple of different things. One is it has an incredibly rapid period of adjustment to global capitalism. It is forced by American gunboats in the middle of the 19th century into this position of engagement with the broader world, into this sort of competitive Spencerian position. And so that's one thing that makes it an unusual and important case. There are a number of other countries in the 19th century that are violently forced into the colonial capitalist world. Japan, for a variety of reasons, is able to transform successfully into a colonial and imperial power in its own right. Right? There's this understanding of, okay, well, if we want to compete with Britain, this is the model we're going to need to follow after, right? We're going to need a large amount of, you know, a large extractive empire throughout East Asia. And so it's both the speed and the direction of that transformation that make Japan interesting and important. I'll note here, too, that Japan has a very long history of quite compatible economic thought on similar topics that also positions Japanese elites pretty well to read European economic thinkers the moment their ideas are being imported. So as I talk about in the chapter, it just so happens that as you've got in the 1860s, 70s, 80s, Japanese intellectuals transporting themselves and their ideas back and forth to Europe, one of the most popular thinkers in the English-speaking world is Herbert Spencer. So naturally, Japanese officials are thinking, okay, well, this is a guy we need to be listening to. He's popular in Britain. He might be able to tell us things about how to compete effectively within the sort of British Empire's world, but also maybe how we can avoid some of the horrors that Japanese officials are seeing when they're visiting Japan and London. As I mentioned, the future, very big official in the Japanese state, Okubo Toshimichi, is in London's East End, if I'm recalling correctly, on his visit in the 1870s, and he sees the stunning poverty there. And he writes, after seeing that, the whole world appears despicable. So there is this, you know, engagement, but it is not meant to be one-sided. It is not naive. So Spencer is initially a popular figure across different political sectors within Japan, because you have sort of liberals who want to approach, you know, certain cultural and political elements of the West in different ways. There's a lot of diversity of thought within that movement. And some of them see Spencer as exciting and promising and a way of breaking down traditional class barriers or moving toward a more modern state. And they're, in part, I think they're drawing a little bit more on the earlier work of Spencer as well. In contrast, you have conservatives who see him as a thinker of hierarchy and control. So they're both using Spencer in these different ways. And I think what's also notable here is the macroeconomic trajectory that would come out of Spencer's ideas. So one thing I can't stress enough is that this is often a history of failure, that the reason why right-wing economic thought is so often an ideology is because it fails as a practice. These are ideas that don't develop a better or stronger economy, even for their ostensible beneficiaries, often, than their alternatives would. That's why the ideology here is so important. Likewise, in the workplace, often they don't succeed in controlling workers, and it is as a justification for brute force rather than as a clever optimization that avoids it, that they really matter. So, and Spencer and sort of Japan's economic trajectory really give a sense of that. So early on in their quote-unquote modernization efforts, the Japanese state says, okay, well, you know, we've heard of this laissez-faire capitalism stuff. Cool. This is what we're going to do, right? This is what everyone says they did over in Europe. And so we're going to try it here. So they sit back and wait for private investors to get involved in railroads and telegraph lines and all of that. And nothing happens because private investors are more interested in continuing to extract safe agricultural rents. So what the state ultimately has to do is it is dragged against its will into developing the sort of modernizing industrial infrastructure that is going to propel Japan forward in that sense. They end up having to abandon laissez-faire because it doesn't work on the ground. And so this is one, there are a lot of other ways you can tell this story. You know, in the 20th century, for example, there's a sort of story of protectionism one could do with this too. But what a lot of this suggests is both that Spencer's and the broader British self narration of Britain's economic rise as the triumph of the market independent of the state isn't accurate. And Japan's case suggests what happens when you try to apply it that way. So it is sort of a failure of control science in practice that helps us understand some of what these ideas can actually look like on the ground. Of course, unfortunately, Spencer's evolutionary sort of competitive ideas will still have a legacy there, and especially elsewhere in the rest of the world.
0: I wanted to shift to the United States, and of course, through the 19th century, there was, in the form of enslaved labor, all sorts of ideas that emerged or were then, you know, recycled around controlling labor. But going to the late 19th century, I wanted to ask you, who was Frederick Winslow Taylor? What were the origins of his attempts to control labor that were to be very consequential in the United States?
1: Taylor is this sort of legendary figure in the history of management. And I think when we encounter him in sort of in the vernacular, colloquial sense today, it tends to be to an extent through his own mythology. So Taylor, so I'll get to what he's sort of famous for in a minute, but, you know, to start at the beginning, Taylor is originally working in a machine shop, and he pretty quickly ends up in sort of a middle managerial position. And as soon as this happens, he tells his former coworkers, you know, I got to do my job now. And my job involves making you work harder and faster and longer. So I know all your tricks. I know the ways that you try to control and slow down the pace of work in the workplace. And now that it's my job to prevent you from doing that, understand that we're going to have to. You know, I hope we can still be friends. It's nothing personal. It's business. And of course, they're affronted by this. And, you know, he gets bullied and insulted and all of that. But over the next few years at his work in this machine shop, he is somewhat successful in beginning to impose this sort of employer discipline on the workers around him. And he has this sense of a little bit of a sense of betrayal that he'll write about later, that he feels almost affronted that they're not happy with this. He thinks, I'm just working for the common good.

0: objective final answer as to what system is best. And sure, of course, we might always be in scientifically iterating on that. But the point here is that, you know, objectivity and science will allow, in an age of profound labor conflict, of people chucking dynamite at each other and, you know, workers getting machine gunned, Taylor thinks he's going to produce labor peace by finding an objective final answer for what is the best way to run the workplace, and this will be scientifically true. And then we just do that. There's no sense in arguing. It would be ridiculous. It'd be like arguing with gravity. Now, so this will be sort of the ideology that's going to launch his work in consulting, because eventually he's going to launch himself out of his machine shop and instead start working as a managerial consultant who goes to different kinds of firms and helps advise on efficiency. Now, his work here, he's developing what will come to be known as scientific management. I want to stress that there are parts of this that do really straightforwardly improve efficiency, but those are mostly just cost accounting, right? So, you know, doing accounting better, or even infrastructural stuff, like if you're going to have two parts of a warehouse that are often interacting with each other, those two parts should probably be put closer together, right? This is all fair, you know, all well and good. And this is where some of the material improvements from his project seem to come from. But the part that's really, that he's really excited about, and the part that will become very politically popular in the early 20th century, is direct worker control efforts. So, and this is stuff he's famous for. One of his most famous experiments involves timing the movement of workers who are hauling pig iron through parts of this production facility. And he has his assistants do this, but he doesn't narrate it that way later on in his 1910s blockbuster Principles of Scientific Management. So what they do is they will sit down at the stopwatch and they do calculate how much iron is being moved and how long it takes. And they get sort of a maximum rate of how fast they, after asking workers, they manage to find one volunteer who will, you know, is willing to work as hard as he possibly can in that interval. So they really are doing what the, you know, elements of a scientific practice here. But this is where the thing, whole thing starts to break down. It pretty quickly should become clear to anybody that this is, this is the aesthetics of science without any kind of intellectual curiosity or practice around it. Because they, once they get those numbers, they transform them in all kinds of, you know, not scientifically legitimate ways. So for example, the maximum pig iron loading rate that they calculate, they realize, obviously, someone can't actually load at that rate at all times. So they arbitrarily multiply it, by, you know, like, they cut it by like 40%, assuming that that's a rate that will account for proper rest. Why 40? Why not 50? Why not 30? I couldn't tell you, right? It's arbitrary. And there's all kinds of these other arbitrary operations happening later in the process. And of course, they're not asking workers themselves what they want in the process here either. But this self-narrative of, look, I've done it, I found the objective rate of pig iron loading, becomes a big success. Scientific management is this huge fad, and his consulting firm does really well for a while. And eventually, you know, he's, as I talk about in the book, he's hauled before a congressional investigation on whether or not this works and how it works. But, you know, what I want to, Taylor is another example of this sort of failure of this body of thought as an actual practice.
1: Henry Snow is my guest. They're the author of Control Science, How Management Made the Modern World. This is Against the Grain, and I'm Sasha Lilly. So how did these ideas around labor and labor control change over the course of the first half of the 20th century? Because, of course, for industry, a great deal changed, especially in the United States, you know, under the New Deal, then World War II. How would you trace the development of those ideas in that period?
0: So Taylor's ideas are becoming popular more as ideology and as an aesthetic than an actual practice in a lot of ways. I mean, again, there are definitely people taking after what he's doing, but they're most important, not so much for how they suggest workers can be optimized and controlled as the fact that they can. But where workplace directions and developments are headed is a little bit different from there on. So Taylor is a guy of the very early 20th century, you know, really turn of the century efficiency movement. And for a while, these ideas of scientific optimization seem to maybe be going in a different direction, both macroeconomically and microeconomically. So while the, you know, 20s are not great for the American worker, in the 30s, things are starting to look different, right? You have these the mass success of unionization. You have an increasingly bold and aggressive labor movement that is having a real hand in even production decisions in some places. And of course, you have President Roosevelt. And then finally, as we're getting into World War II, this movement to sort of coordinate, you know, these suggestions that we can coordinate the economy based on a common good, that's exactly the kind

0: the thing that you're going to need going into a war. People sometimes say, you know, there are no atheists in a foxhole. There are no libertarians in a war. The free market is not going to provide the ability to just can't command that productive capacity. It is through, and everyone knows this on some level and experiences this through rationing, through the shift in their own labor, through their experiences of the war, if they're participating, understands that, you know, this is a society bent toward a particular set of ends in this crisis and in this emergency, as the New Deal was already sort of moving toward in certain respects. So the immediate post-World War II era should be one then that's really dangerous for capitalists, because you have this possibility of scientific development and optimization becoming less a matter of control and maybe being developed in the direction of shared governance. And up in high economic thought, we have similar developments here in the work of John Maynard Keynes. There's sort of a broader body of what was then the very dominant school in economics, the institutionalist school, which is very interested in the dynamics of institutions. And, you know, I trace a bit more of that history in the book. That can be very technocratic in kind of the Benthamite sense that I alluded to earlier, but because it's engaging with reality and is at least empirically interested, it can be developed in different directions, right? There are institutionalists of the right, there are institutionalists of the left. And it's at this point then that, you know, workplace discipline, workplace discipline is increasingly not becoming enough, because with the growing success of mass democracy, not just in terms of who can vote, but also now of their ability to marshal those votes together through left-wing political movements, through labor unions, capitalists are going to need to not just be able to justify things to themselves or within their own elite circles, but to actually be able to persuade ordinary people to vote in a manner that they'd like. So the big shift that we're heading toward then is, you know, this is a moment of progressive defeat for what I call control science, but it's about to have to reevaluate and evolve itself in response to the threat of collective and democratic movements from below.
1: Well, tell us about how capital then handled this, especially in the post-war period, where many of the measures that were put in place during the war, more planning, holding prices down, then were eased. And of course, at the same time, as a wave of labor unrest and strikes, how did capital handle this?
0: The way they handle this is a few different things. And we've been talking about the relationship between high economic thought and political and philosophical developments and workplace discipline. A big part of the answer for what's coming is going to combine those two developments here. So I'll talk about them both in parallel. Within formal economic thought, you're having a sort of neo-Spencerian moment. So in the same way that Spencer had said, No, we can't do empiricism, we can't do numbers, you know, he has a different way of thinking about the economy, and he's saying that in order to be hostile to either technocratic or democratic management. You likewise have what comes to be known as the Austrian school, in particular Ludwig von Mises and Friedrich Hayek, who are taking in part their experiences, in particular Hayek, their experiences with the Nazis and fascism in World War II, but are identifying this with, in their view, also with socialism and with, you know, not the nature of government control, but just what control and intervention is present. And they're saying, you know, any kind of collective central planning, and they're often drawing either explicitly on or incredibly drawing close parallels to, probably at one or two removes from Herbert Spencer. So there is a real intellectual lineage here that's saying, you know, we can't do control. If we do, it will produce authoritarianism. It will produce violence. Even the most basic form of regulation contains within it the seeds of Hitler, in effect. And so this will become one way of selling the story that's going to become popular. It helps that, unlike Mises, Hayek, who's a bit younger and is drawing on his work, is a pretty effective communicator who's going to be able to draw on right-wing networks in the United States to have his work popularized. It gets published in excerpts, as The Road to Serfdom, is his book, it gets published as excerpts in, Reader's Digest. It will get popularized on, through right-wing radio programs and pamphlets. And those are at the same time are developing and are being developed and funded by American businessmen who are drawing from new experiences and trying to control workers as well. So here I talk about General Electric. So after the war, there's an executive at General Electric named Lemuel Ricketts Bulwer, who his job is, he's in the employee relations department, and his job basically is to take a company that has a very serious, not just a union problem, but a left-wing union problem. The United Electrical, Radio, and Machine Workers Union has links to the communists, has a really robust left-wing vision of the world. And that's a huge problem for GE. It's a huge problem for Boulware. So he begins surveying workers around the country and ultimately develops this pamphlet for frontline supervisors, the people just one level above the factory floor, that they can have that will answer basically stock questions he expects workers might ask, and gives them an immediate answer for, no, here's ideologically, here's why we do things the way we do, here's how it benefits you, the worker, etc. That alone isn't going to be enough, but it's going to, he's going to build this up with employee book clubs, they have a company magazine, and ultimately they will hire an actor named Ronald Reagan, who at the time wasn't all that politically interested. He's anti-communist, but he doesn't have enormously strong political convictions. He'd considered himself a Democrat up to this point. But as he starts pitching this right-wing economic program, because Boulware starts selling, this is where these two intersect, Boulware starts to advance his workplace discipline program. He starts literally selling and pitching those, you know, right-wing economic texts that we were just talking about with Hayek and his colleagues who are being given airtime and space by right-wing foundations. That's the stuff that he's pushing on workers, and that he's having Reagan sell. Reagan's, you know, he's a good actor in certain ways. He's capable of disappearing into a role, and he disappears into this role so effectively that he'll eventually become exactly the guy that American capital wants to be president, right? So they've developed this whole body of thought for rethinking work and the economy that is hostile to planning, and this is the other key point here, that emphasizes the consumer rather than the worker position of Americans. Now, of course, in an economy like America's post-war economy, everybody is in some capacity both. But those are economic rules that are at odds with each other. Things that are better for you as a consumer, right? Low prices are great for you as a consumer. So are, if everyone else's wages are low, that's wonderful for you. Things can be nice and cheap. As a worker, of course, that's bad for you. So, you know, under capitalism, we are all at war with these two different roles of ourselves. And Boulware and then Reagan are very effective at selling the consumer vision to Americans to get them to disidentify as workers and to think of themselves as having a kind of consumer class interest, which has really, you know, deleterious effects on America, is a big part of how Reaganomics becomes popular, etc.
1: I wanted to ask you about the neoliberal turn, which of course followed the global economic crisis of the early 1970s, tax revolt of that decade, and has prevailed since then. One can debate the fate of neoliberalism in recent years. But how did mainstream economics, including economics of the workplace, develop a kind of right-wing common sense in that period up to our time?
0: There are a few answers to this that are important. One is, of course, McCarthyism just will shave off. You know, I mentioned earlier that institutionalism contains multiple possibilities. Left institutionalists and even the somewhat more progressive Keynesians can be literally driven out of their university posts, which will have a pretty big influence in the long-term development of, like, who can teach economics and what the field does. A big part of the neoliberal turn is going to be selling this neoliberal ideology to the public. So initially, it's some of the same capitalists like Alfred Sloan of General Motors who really suffer during the New Deal and see it and are angry and see it as an affront to everything that they are. They're going to popularize this work in a way that obviously the left doesn't have the money to do that, right? So, and as this gets further along, you know, they will build up whole university institutions, the economics department of George Mason University, that will fund, you know, who gets to have a career. They will have an influence on whose stuff is widely read. These right-wing billionaires will fund university posts for people that they like, and then they will distribute and disseminate their work. And that can often be pretty direct and explicit, whether that's through stuff like the radio programs that Sloan funds, or as we get to, into the 70s and 80s and 90s, we're talking about people like the Koch brothers who are funding these judicial seminars where right-wing economic thought is taught to judges. It's presented as a kind of objective truth, as obvious, you know, clear academic knowledge. Hey, you get to come and, you know, have some drinks and have a nice vacation that we've paid for while you listen to a few lectures about right-wing economics. And so this sort of money is a big part of why the neoliberal ideology becomes so successful, because it constantly has money at its back that is supporting the development of new foundations and then the dissemination of their ideas, whether that's in newspapers, in pamphlets, in books, on the radio. And this, of course, continues down to the present, too.
1: I wanted to ask you directly about something that you've mentioned throughout the 400 years in which these ideas, kind of notions of work, but of human nature and of control, that over the span of time, they've been implemented in different ways. And often, not always, but often, there is a sort of separation between abstract theories around work and then more empirically grounded notions. But you argue that over and over, such ideas in their implementation have failed. And I wanted to ask you why that is. Is it because they're fundamentally wrongheaded? Is it because labor is hard to control in the first place? And also, why do they endure if they fail? Because you could imagine, at least on some level, those people in capital might want them to succeed in their narrow terms.
0: This is a great question, and this is important, and really gets to the heart of why I wrote this in the first place. So I want to stress that while these ideas endure, and I know this, it can feel really hard to feel like this right now, right? That they're losing. It's not straightforward. It's not a linear trajectory. There are ups and downs, but they have been losing for a long period of time, right? We live in a world that is, for all of its many, many, many faults, more democratic than, William Petty could ever have imagined. We live in a world where people like Lemuel Bulwer don't get what they want, even as vicious as American anti-union activity is. Some of Bulwer's techniques have been ruled illegal by the National Labor Relations Board. So one of the reasons they endure is as a necessary and continually evolving counterweight to the successes of different kinds of progressive and left movements throughout the world. As for why they fail, I think there are a lot of reasons for this, right? I do think labor can be hard to control, but I think also ironically, and one should always be cautious, whenever I hear the words human nature, I get nervous, and I think, other people should too. But if there is a human nature, I don't think, or at least if there are human natures that we can choose, I think the kinds of people we are and the kinds of people we choose to be most of the time are not this sort of narrow, flat, self-interested human being. Very few of us act like this toward other people. And if you knew someone who did act like this in their personal life, you would shun that person, or at least consider yourself very worried for them and worried about them and worried about the people around them. And yet we are sometimes comfortable assuming that's how the world is or how it has to be at a high level. But I think the fact that these are not the stories we tell ourselves about who we are, there's a reason nobody tells a Randy and Ben time story to their kids.
1: Unless they want to give them nightmares.
0: Right, exactly. And that's because we know this on some level that this is wrong. It's not how we want to live. It's not who we are. And there are, of course, a lot of other things we disagree on about what the world should look like. But I think this is not really how we want it to look. And I think that's almost inherent to the ideology, that it's one that denies the human desire to make the world around you a better place in whatever way you feel that might look like, right? This is an ideology that says you can't do that. You shouldn't try. You shouldn't even imagine. And I think that's just such a suppression of so much of the best of who we are and who we can be that, on the one hand, it's always, eventually going to lose. And on the other hand, it's always continually evolving and we have to be on guard against it. This is a moment where these ideas seem to be on the ascendant in certain regards, right? The president of the United States sounds exactly like the kind of person that Herbert Spencer is describing, someone who's pure id, pure cruelty. And so it might feel like cold comfort to say that these always lose. That's not an invitation to sort of sit back and relax and watch it happen. We have to make it happen. But we have in the past, and I think we can in the future.
1: Well, I think this may be embodied in the answer you just gave me, but I wanted to end by asking you about the underlying message that seems to be embodied in much of the ideology of control, which is that there is no other way, that there is no alternative except organizing the economy the way that we do, organizing the workplace the way that we do. And I wanted to ask you if that is an important part of all of that ideology, whether it fails and succeeds.
0: This is indeed, I think, a big takeaway of the book as a whole. This is why the science in the title is somewhat ironic, right? This is a body of thought that calls itself a science because there's no alternative to gravity, right? You're not escaping. You can do things to counteract it, but you can't live in a universe without gravity. And that's a comparison that some of these guys themselves make. So if this were scientifically true about human nature or society or the economy, then there would indeed be no alternative. That's a gloss. That's Margaret Thatcher's probably gloss of Herbert Spencer. And I think that that's not the case. Far be it from me to, individually decide what that's going to to look like, right? But I think together we've created, you know, various alternative visions before. And to an extent, we live within one, right? The best of the world we currently live in comes from breaches of this ideology of control, from places where we have been willing to say no and stand up and build legal and cultural and social structures that can resist it. And so I think in some sense, not only is there another way to live, but the seeds of that alternative already exist in the world that we live in. We already have institutions and laws and belief systems that do otherwise and do better. And that's because we have to. If we lived in a truly Spencerian world, we probably wouldn't have made it to the 21st century. And so, you know, we already know and live in a world that's defined by so much more than this violent and vicious competition. And I think those alternatives, we already have them, whether that's on the high level, you know, anything from socialism and anarchism or Keynesian economics even, to on the practical and personal level, your union, your community. There are non-economic, non-material, non-self-interested reasons I act the way that I do.
1: Well, on that uplifting note, maybe a little surprising for a book about the science of control, I want to thank you so much for joining me.
0: Thank you.
1: Henry Snow is a labor historian. They're the author of Control Science, How Management Made the Modern World, the subject of our discussion today. You've been listening to Against the Grain. I'm Sasha Lilly. Thanks so much for listening, and please tune in again next time.
2: 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I grabbed the knob, spun it around, got NPR. Here's what I found. Real news? Hardly a trace. Just one damn marathon marketplace. The Nasdaq's up, the Dow's in the cellar. NPR's sold out to Rockefeller. Hostile takeover. Real hostile. Well, I hear all about the antitrust and all the day traders who bit the dust. Mergers, buyouts, and acquisitions, low down crime.

0: out to the ruling class, well, the whole damn bunch, and dot my com. This is a family show, folks. FCC says, watch your language. 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I got tired of being treated like a veg, so I called up the station and canceled my pledge. 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I said, I love you, but if you blow it, I'll sure as hell let you know it. 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Whitebeard the Pirate. 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
1: Welcome to 2026 Talks, where we're following our democracy in historic times.
2: Well, person isn't used in the First Amendment. Congress shall make no law abridging the freedom of speech.
1: When discussing the 2010 Citizens United case, the late Supreme Court Justice Antonin Scalia said he wasn't concerned about political spending by corporations qualifying as protected speech. And a new decision from Delaware will in fact let corporations vote in one small town. State Superior Judge Craig Karsnitz ruled Fenwick Island didn't violate the state's constitution by letting business entities equal to nearly an eighth of the town's population vote in municipal elections. He added, by law, a person is anything formally recognized as having personhood and, quote, anything that can initiate and be subject to legal proceedings. Former New Hampshire Governor Chris Sununu cites his own state's Senate race as an example of big money distorting politics.
3: Over $50 million will be spent on both sides, and 98% of all that money will come from outside New Hampshire because it's all the big super PACs. They have a base interest, maybe a philosophical interest with Republicans, but those dollars are not representative of what the people want.
1: Sununu also cites the rise in populist candidates who run in part on their shock value. Attacks already starting between the candidates for Senate in Texas might qualify. Before winning Tuesday's runoff, State Attorney General Ken Paxton was already attacking Democratic State Representative James Tallarico, calling him Talafrico and labeling the seminarian as anti-Christian and a vegan. But Tallarico quickly fired back.
4: You know, I'm an eighth-generation Texan. I've been eating barbecue since before Ken Paxton's first indictment.
1: Before Tuesday's vote, polls put Tallarico ahead of Paxton and incumbent John Cornyn, but Pew survey data finds, nationally, nearly three-quarters of Republicans and nearly two-thirds of Democrats view the opposing party as immoral, up sharply over the last decade. A federal judge will let President Donald Trump's executive order on voting go forward for the present. The order calls for Homeland Security to work with the Social Security Administration to create state-by-state approved citizen voter registries and for the U.S. Postal Service to develop lists of eligible voters so only they can vote by mail. The White House has also called for the National Guard to monitor polling places, something an NPR Marist poll finds nearly half of Americans favor. New York is among states considering legislation against federal interference and issues at the polls, including intrusion by national law enforcement. Susan Lerner with Common Cause New York says state voters are worried about voter intimidation.
5: When people read deliberate misstatements by the president about vote by mail or about who is eligible to vote, people become concerned. And of course, we've seen various folks claiming there should be some sort of federal enforcement at the polls.
1: California Governor Gavin Newsom signed legislation blocking ballot seizures by police less than a week before the state's primary elections. Republican gubernatorial candidate and Riverside Sheriff Chad Bianco seized more than 650,000 ballots from the state's redistricting referendum last year. Critics say that was motivated by unfounded vote fraud conspiracies. I'm Edwin J. Vieira for Pacifica Network and Public News Service. 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
6: I was traveling through Illinois when I was invited to stop and sing at a memorial there in the little town of Mount Olive. Now, who of note in American history is buried in the cemetery in Mount Olive, Illinois? I'll give you a hint. It was a woman. It was the Union Miners Cemetery. Do you have it yet? Mary Harris. Mary Harris Jones. Mother Jones. It's hard for the mind to encompass a life that embraced the presidencies between Andrew Jackson and Herbert Hoover. Why, when Mother Jones was a little girl, there were people still alive who remembered the Revolutionary War. And she died on the eve of the New Deal. Her millinery shop burned down in the Chicago fire, and she had heard Abraham Lincoln speak in person. Mostly, though, Mother Jones was the miner's friend. Down in Kentucky, Tennessee, West Virginia, well, the men had been organizing the underground workers, the miners. Mother Jones had already organized their wives, and led them over the snow-covered game trails down into the hollows, where, armed with mops and brooms, they drove the scabs out of the coal pits. Now, Mother Jones wasn't an organizer, she was an agitator, which meant often enough she is hated as much by the organizers as by the bosses. One time, Mother Jones was out in Colorado at the great Ludlow strike. Now, that was a strike to enforce the 8-hour day, which the state of Colorado had made a law, but they couldn't enforce it because Rockefeller owned the militia. Now, the governor promised not to send the militia into the coal fields, but he lied, and he did. Mother Jones was in the Union Hall down there at Ludlow, and word came that the militia had entered the coal fields. Well, she leapt up, and she screamed, "Let's go get the sons of bitches!" And she stormed out. She didn't look to see if anybody was following her. Nobody was following her. She just flounced up the road alone and confronted the militia. And that was the year that President Theodore Roosevelt called Mother Jones the most dangerous woman in America. And she was 83 years old. That's some kind of dangerous.

0: 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It is 3 o'clock. Coming up next, this week's edition of Law and Disorder.
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2: Today on Law and Disorder, we look at the compiled shocking distortions by corporate media in its coverage of the Israel-U.S. attacks and genocide of the people of Gaza and the occupied territory.
3: Our guest, Professor Robin Anderson, is the author of The Complicit Lens, U.S. Media Coverage of Israel's Genocide in Gaza, which examines how the U.S. establishment media repeated Israeli talking points in the reporting of the war after October 7, 2023.
2: We then look at the movement to reform the cash bail system and the freedom given before a trial versus pretrial detention.
3: There's been a dynamite ruling in our favor in the California Supreme Court case. How will it affect California and the rest of the country? Stay tuned as we speak with attorney Carson White, who details the history and unconstitutionality of the cash bail system.
2: Stay with us.
3: I'm New York City attorney and author Michael Stephen Smith.
2: And I'm Maria Hall, Los Angeles civil rights lawyer.
3: For over 2 years now, the world has witnessed not only a devastating war on Gaza, but also a fierce battle over how that war has been covered in the media. We've seen headlines repeated before facts were verified. We've seen civilian deaths described in passive language that obscures responsibility. We've watched journalists, students, doctors, and even UN officials dismissed or marginalized when their accounts challenged official narratives, sometimes costing lives. 300 Palestinian journalists have been killed, many deliberately. All the while, independent reporting and social media footage taken by individuals on the ground show a different reality than the Israeli and U.S. government narratives that dominate mainstream media coverage. So what happens when the press stops acting as a watchdog and instead becomes an amplifier for state power? How can the public make informed moral decisions when reporting is shaped by concentrated political and corporate interests? And what obligations do journalists have when governments are pushing narratives in times of war? Our guest today will help us think thoughtfully and critically about these issues. Professor Robin Anderson once taught at St. John's University. She's now retired. She was a media critic, longtime scholar of war propaganda and political communication. Her new book, The Complicit Lens, U.S. Media Coverage of Israel's Genocide in Gaza, examines how major U.S. media institutions covered the war after October 7, 2023, and how corporate journalism helped manufacture public consent for catastrophic violence while narrowing the scope of speech and debate. Robin Anderson, a hearty welcome back to Law and Disorder Radio.
4: Oh, it's great to be here. Thanks, Michael.
2: Before we get into the substance of your book, I want to ask you about a story that we're still learning more about. A flotilla of European activists went to Gaza to bring aid. The Israeli military subjected them to unthinkable violence. Shockingly, it was Israel's own national security minister, Itamar Ben-Gvir, who released a video of the imprisoned activists and the audio of their screams. Since much of what we'll be talking about today is how the Israeli and U.S. governments downplay violence, what are your thoughts about this intentional release of video and audio by Israel?
4: Yes. Thanks, Maria. I think it really has to do with Israel's self-proclaimed superiority and that they have not been called to account by the international community, and they continue to escalate the awful escalating violence and brutality that they have perpetrated onto the Palestinians for so long. And now European leaders and everybody around the world saw how Israel was treating European citizens, putting them in stress positions on the Gvir tape. And the way initially Israeli and U.S. officials responded was, oh, Ben-Gvir, he's the real terrible person. He's his face is now has became the face of Israeli brutality. And a lot of the focus was, this is one guy. This is just this horrible person. Most people were angry, not at Israel and the actions and the way they treated the flotilla members, but against Ben-Gvir for making Israel look bad. As the story progressed a bit, and we found more and more testimony online of some of the flotilla members and who were kidnapped in international waters. And they told about being beaten, humiliated, many even raped. Shortly after Nicholas Kristof's piece in the New York Times about how Palestinians were being raped by dogs, this started to actually have a huge influence. I don't know how Israeli public opinion numbers could go down any further, but it went beyond just Ben-Gvir at that point, and that this seems to be Israeli standard procedure for anybody that they don't like. And so finally the Palestinians, the dehumanization of the Palestinians was bypassed, and that is to say, I think the world began to feel a little bit more that this really has to stop.
3: Robin Anderson, for listeners who haven't read your book, what's the central argument in The Complicit Lens?
4: Right, I think I'm really portraying these two different realities. One was brave Palestinian journalists on the ground documenting what was actually happening, testimonies, visual. It's been the most documented genocide ever in history, and yet the most contentious, the most denied. So that reality of the Palestinian journalists and then repeated all, you know, all over our social media and internet platforms, independent and alternative media, international media, those realities were contrasted with this constructed mainstream media story. Sometimes I bring in the West, BBC, and some German outlets, but mostly it's U.S. establishment media that followed Israeli talking points using verbal gymnastics deliberately designed to obscure what Israel was doing and misdirect the public and deny Israel's violation of human rights, certainly the rules of war and international and genocide. I'm kind of comparing these two very different lenses through which the genocide was portrayed. And of course, the mainstream media was a false reality, a constructed media reality.
2: Why did you feel your book, The Complicit Lens, needed to be written and published now, rather than years from now when historians would have had more distance?
4: You know, I see this book as part of the enormous reams of documentation and verifications of Israeli genocide. And I hope that it backs up the voices being raised globally. For many historical reasons, Israel was able to carry this out very rapidly, especially the starvation. It's so fast that it made our heads spin. And I think, for me anyway, watching the way it was portrayed, it can slip away if you don't document it.
3: You point out in your book, Robin, that the importance of language in a war coverage, including the choice of words, phrases, and even grammar. Talk to us about some examples of wording choices that you believe have shaped the public perception about what Israel is doing in Gaza. For example, the New York Times forbade its reporters from using the word genocide.
4: Right. And what they did by doing that, it wasn't just genocide, it was massacre, it was refugee camps, it was occupation, apartheid, all of the terms that we think of as the humanitarian lexicon that allows us to make an argument against genocide, a convincing and reliable argument against genocide. And they took those words out of the vocabulary. So journalists did not have the tools they needed to really explain what Israel was doing. And in fact, there were many ways in which the language was shaped, a lot by Israeli talking points, but a lot by the media themselves when they had to be very creative. When Israel said, oh, don't identify us as the ones dropping the bombs. So So they were just explosions, right? They just came out of nowhere. You know, nobody knows where these explosions were coming from. And violence just erupted. And now in Lebanon, in South Lebanon, where they're doing the same thing they did in Gaza, violence just erupted the other day in the New York Times. It's true that the UN Secretary General Antonio Guterres established the phrase a graveyard for children. But if you think about it, that was a very convenient phrase for establishment media, just to throw out as a graveyard for children. Well, who's creating the graveyard? Who's killing the children? So you need that context. You've got to put that back into the context. So it was very convenient for U.S. media just to not always wrap up with, if you know, this is the mass murder of children. These are how many children have died since Israel started the genocide. And keep in mind that Guterres said that a graveyard for children in November, early November 2023, 10,000 Palestinians had already been killed by the Israelis. Various passive language in all kinds of ways. Then that if we could just look one more massacre, the flower massacre. And by this point, it was the spring of 2024. The Palestinians were being starved and Israelis were on top of the aid convoys full of flour and on over the internet and on alternative and independent media, they were calling it the flower massacre because Israeli soldiers had fired upon the people as they approached the trucks trying to get the flour off of the aid trucks. And what the mainstream media called it were aid delivery chaos or food-related deaths, as if these trucks just kind of got into some bad luck and they started killing people. And, you know, it was up to journalists on the ground, such as the wonderful Ismail Al-Gould, who reported for Al Jazeera on the flower massacre, whereby we could really know what was going on and compare what was happening on the ground to the way mainstream media was constructing these obscured, deliberately misdirecting and confusing stories that justified Israel's actions there over time.
2: Well, one of the themes in your work is manufacturing consent. How do you see that happening in media coverage about Gaza and Israel, both before October 7th, 2023, and after?
4: Right. I think before October 7th, our mainstream media did a very good job of manufacturing consent for the Israeli point of view. I document that a little bit in chapter 4, I think, of my book called The Compromised Media Landscape, where a lot of the Israeli lobbying groups had pretty much succeeded in, you know, taking a lot of criticism out of our public spaces and in civil society and likewise in the press. But after October 7th, after the initial coverage, if you recall where the Israeli foreign ministry and these people were actually basically admitting that they were going to start a genocide. They said these people are animals. Dehumanizations, the first thing you need to for a genocide. And then saying, we're openly admitting that they were going to basically destroy the civilian infrastructure, which is again against the rules of war. We're going to stop the electricity. We're going to stop the food. We're going to stop any aid. We're going to stop your water. They said all of those things. And that we're going to leave it a tent city. You wanted hell, we'll give you hell. And theirs was not pushed back by the Israelis. But, excuse me, this is mainstream media allowed them to say these things without pushback. So, however, with the Palestinian journalists on the ground after October 7th, basically telling us these truths and giving us an actual description of what it was like in Gaza under Israeli bombs and everything else they were doing, because, and particularly the younger generation who gets most of their news over their handheld devices, they rely on the internet for their whole knowledge about the world, and on their phones and whatnot. They knew what was going on in Gaza. And so the manufacturing consent, I think, was about creating this propaganda bubble with world elites, the, you know, military-industrial complex, and anybody who wanted to wage war, as long as they saw it in the establishment media, they felt pretty good about things, you know, and they could continue it as long as they had the establishment media. And that's who the established media, I think, was directing their stories toward and complicit with. Certainly not global publics and the people in Gaza.
3: This is Attorney Michael Smith. I'm here with my co-host, Attorney Maria Hall. We're speaking with Professor Robin Anderson, who's just written a very fine book called The Complicit Lens. Robin, you compare mainstream coverage with social media and independent coverage. What do you think the alternative sources capture that the mass outlets missed?
4: Right. Yes. Well, we've talked about their documentation on the ground. But the other thing that alternative and independent media and many international outlets, so there has been some good reporting on many of them, especially Al Jazeera, of course. But what they did was they also talked to the aid groups. They talked to the UN, Euromed Monitor sources who are on the ground in Gaza. And Doctors Without Borders, you know, Amnesty International, Human Rights Watch was doing also collecting a lot of this information. And this was coming out as a way to contextualize what the Palestinian journalists were documenting. And that coverage was excellent in Common Dreams, Electronic Intifada, MondoWise. You know, I don't want to keep saying everybody because I'll miss something, but the alternative media and independent press in this country did a fantastic job explaining all of the things that, for example, the New York Times and CNN directed their journalists not to say. And they really informed us about the rules of war and how Israel was violating, it was engaging in disproportionate violence, collective punishment, making the civilians pay for what their leaders do, how the occupation, which the New York Times couldn't say, was taken out of understanding the history of what was happening in Gaza and the Palestinian occupied territories.
2: Robin Anderson, you talk in your book about the death of journalists and aid workers in Gaza. Why do you think their stories received relatively little attention in the U.S., certainly less attention than many observers expected?
4: I think that the U.S. establishment media, first of all, to tell their stories that they were on the ground documenting, would have exposed their standardized media frames that were following only Israeli talking points. It was a topic they didn't want to get into. They did not want to tell the American public or their readers or viewers that they were closed out of Gaza and that none of what they were saying was based on documentation. I suppose, at some elitist point of view, didn't consider the journalists in Palestinian journalists legitimate for some reason. Whatever the reasons were, they downplayed and abandoned their own peers on the ground in a war zone that were being targeted and killed. And as the genocide continued, you know, they would first hit some Palestinian families. They also killed their families. Israel became so empowered with the lack of accountability that they openly started just some of the best journalists that remained at the end of 2024 and even into 2025. They would just identify them as terrorists. And anyone Israel identified as a terrorist, like Hamas, anybody could be hit, and or anybody who was housing Hamas. So all of the hospitals had to be destroyed because Hamas was in the hospitals. According to international law, even if Hamas was in the hospitals, they were still obligated to protect the doctors and civilians within those hospitals. Israel got away with a lot by simply saying terrorists were everywhere. So then the journalists became terrorists, and aid workers and the UNRWA people were terrorists because they were somehow affiliated with Hamas. And the U.S. media never exposed those false claims and that overarching word terrorist that put an X on everybody's back and allowed them to be murdered by Israel.
3: Robin, I just want to add that our listeners who want to get your book can get it. They don't have to go to Amazon. They can get it from orbooks.com, orbooks, O-R, either or, orbooks.com. Get it directly from the publisher. Robin, talk about the boundary between criticism of Israeli government politics on one hand and anti-Semitism on the other. How do you think journalists and editors should navigate that terrain?
4: I think they should unpack it in every way that many, many people have already unpacked it and decoded it. I think that it's kind of a fiction to make this overarching statement that if you criticize the state of Israel, you're being anti-Semitic. I think that anti-Semitic means that you are against all Jews and that you are prejudiced against the Jewish religion and Jewish culture. I think it's been a gimmick. And in my book, I write about how a journal article identified the attacks on criticisms of Israel, and it was mostly politicized. It was a politicized attack. I think journalists could point out the ways in which if the world looks on all Jewish people as perpetrators of a brutal genocide, aligning themselves with the likes of Ben-Gvir and some of the other ones, that in itself is a terribly dangerous position for the world's Jewish population to be in. And indeed, I think we've found the increase in actual anti-Semitism. The way that the Israeli lobby has altered the numbers is by calling it right after October 7th, saying that these anti-Semitism numbers have gone up and anti-Semitism is much more rampant than it was then after Hamas, somehow because it was Hamas's fault. They've factored in pro-Palestinian demonstrations. Pro-Palestinian demonstrations are not anti-Semitic necessarily. They are anti-genocide. And I think we need to be calling them anti-genocide. Even though the ADL, for example, said that they hadn't factored in demonstrations with their big number that raised the incidence of anti-Semitism up by 400%. The Intercept actually exposed that indeed they had included Palestinian and anti-genocide demonstrations into those numbers. So I think that this charge has been used to silence freedom of expression and the voices of Americans. And ironically, Michael, as we all know, especially in New York City, most of the major actions right at first against the Israeli genocide was carried out by Jewish Voice for Peace and the brave young Jewish members who really vocally came out and said, not in our name, Jews against the genocide.
3: I think that those young people, by their actions, redeemed the reputation of Jews.
4: Yes, I do too.
2: Robin, in your book, you examine how student protests and dissent movements have been portrayed in mainstream media. What struck you most about the way those protests were framed?
4: In New York City, particularly at Columbia University, Maria, I think the biggest misnomer and the way they really distorted what was going on with student protests there on that campus was that they identified them as outside agitators. These were students who were right in the mainstream of the debate about genocide. And at that point, polls were showing that the American public was already thinking that the United States and in favor of the United States not sending any more weapons to Israel and stopping with the military stuff. On Columbia campus, there was an adjunct professor who had been hired by the university. She was also the counterterrorism consultant to Eric Adams, the then mayor of New York. She was also had an office in Tel Aviv with this, you know, and she was tied very much to the security forces. This adjunct professor at Columbia is the one who talked about the outside agitator frame applied to the students on campus. And what that frame did was not only just completely distort what the students were doing, but it allowed and that narrative framework invites violent response. These are terrorists. These are outside agitators. And therefore, we have to go in and crush them. And that's what the NYPD did. what the students were actually doing is that they were very well aware of what was going on. When they renamed the hall at Columbia, the banner came down. It was Hind Hall. Hind was the Hind Rajab was the young girl, 5-year-old in the car. This incident happened at the end of January. 2 months later, barely 2 months later, the students identified her and this story where the Israeli tanks had killed a young woman in a car using 335 bullets. And of course, we get the voice of Hind Rajab as a feature film afterwards. So what was happening on campus was education, and it was, and I write in my book that it was like a beloved community. It was people coming together and trying to find pathways to deal not only emotionally but politically.
3: Robin Anderson, before we ask you for your final thoughts, can you tell us how our listeners can get your book?
4: Yes, it'll be distributed in bookstores in early June, pretty soon. But the best way to get it, I think, is to go onto the OR Books website and order it from the publisher. And they'll send it out right away.
3: That's orbooks.com.
4: Yes.
2: Robin, what does this moment tell us about the broader state of corporate media in the United States, beyond Gaza specifically?
4: Well, speaking of the corporate media, it's exactly that. And what we seem to have seeing a pattern of this very dangerous kind of elite capture of the corporate media, where we have the Ellisons, who are very connected to Israel and professed Zionist, and then the likes of whom David Ellison can become the head of a media conglomerate, basically dismantle our legacy media. I mean, CBS News, with all of its faults, it is one of the primary American legacy medias. It's the network of Edward R. Murrow. And now they put an actual self-proclaimed Zionist fanatic at the head of it. Barry Weiss knew nothing and still knows nothing about how to run a network. She never had any experience in television. She never even produced a television story. And she's successfully dismantled the network. They took CBS News off the radio and are proceeding to make 60 Minutes, you know, just a shell of what it once was. And I think it illustrates the problem with corporate and government elites' influence on our legacy media. And we need to start really looking at that very closely and moving back to a situation where we to de-conglomerate the media and break them up, kind of like we did Standard Oil at the turn of the 19th century. It's a very dangerous moment, and I think we need to really think of alternatives.
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3: It's a terrific book you've written, and I think that our listeners appreciate your work. 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
2: Innocent until proven guilty. That principle has stood at the center of the criminal legal system in the United States for centuries. But in the real world, enjoying freedom before a trial often depends less on guilt or innocence and more on access to money. According to the Prison Policy Initiatives, among other sources, at least 400,000 people are in jail awaiting trial. In other words, they are legally innocent and have not been convicted of a crime. Still, they remain behind bars. Many are there solely because they cannot afford bail. Supporters of the cash bail system claim it ensures people will show up to trial and therefore protects public safety. Critics point to the unfairness of cash bail. It punishes poverty, pressures people into guilty pleas before their day in court, tears apart families, and deepens racial and economic inequality. Out of this evolving debate, the bail reform movement was born. And on April 30th, 2026, the California Supreme Court gave the bail reform movement the boost it needed. In the closely watched case, In re Kowalczyk, the California Supreme Court unanimously affirmed constitutional limits on pretrial detention and expanded on earlier rulings that challenged wealth-based incarceration. The decision is already being viewed as one of the most significant state court rulings on bail and pretrial liberty in recent years, with possible implications far beyond California. Our guest on this subject is Carson White. Carson is a supervising attorney at Civil Rights Corps, where she raises

0: people are jailed before trial simply because they can't afford to get out.
1: Sure. So bail is a really old mechanism. It actually dates back before the existence of criminal courts to the Norman invasion of England in like the very first century. Money bail, though, as we know it today, is extremely recent, and really had its earliest roots in like the post-Civil War Reconstruction era in the U.S. And the era of mass money bail as we know it today really didn't occur until the 1980s. So if we back up initially, bail, around America's founding, you know, at its inception, had nothing to do with money at all, really. It was much more about reputational capital. So folks were released from custody pretrial under what are, we would now call unsecured bonds, like what they have in the federal system. So someone, in the community would stand up and stand surety for you, which is to say they would, in theory, be on the hook for some amount of money, if you failed to appear for court, if you fled. In practice, that money was really never collected, and it was much more about the reputational capital of having someone in the community stand up and say, I vouch for this person. You know, as cities grew in particular, there was this, like the earliest bail bonds industry popped up around the Tombs Jail in New York City, which were people would stand outside and say, for a fee, I will go in and pretend to be your loved one's cousin or uncle or boss, whatever it may be, and stand surety for them. And so there is this really early version in like the late 1700s of a moral panic where newspapers all across the country were running these alarmist articles about what they called straw bondsmen, right? The possibility that these people were going free with absolutely no oversight. And this was particularly true like in California and in the Western colonies where people, you know, it was boom towns popping up. There just wasn't the tight-knit reputational capital society that could exist on the East Coast where people knew each other and there were relatively smaller towns. So states across the country, or territories across the country started passing laws that allowed courts to investigate people who were offering to stand surety, right? To ask for follow-up questions. Can you prove that you know this person? Can you prove that you actually have this amount of money? And still, I should say, even that unsecured bond where nobody paid money up front was calculated to be affordable, right? It wasn't the case that courts were, as we're seeing today, just demanding some amount of money. And then if a person couldn't come up with that or didn't have those resources, if the person, you know, if the bail would ever become due, they were incarcerated. It was really calculated to what would be affordable for the person. And that took a long time. So people ended up being in custody, you know, for days to weeks while everybody got their paperwork in order and they were able to have a hearing. And so California actually was the first state that passed a law that said if the defendant wanted to, rather than waiting for that hearing, they could pay the money up front themselves and be released immediately. And in very short order, we saw the very first bail bondsmen that we would recognize today, where akin to what was happening back in New York, they would say for a fee, we will post the money on your behalf. So that's how the bail bond industry came to be today. It proliferated and spread across the country. It's today only the United States and the Philippines have a for-profit bail bond industry. And it was still a relatively small thing until the 1980s because for hundreds and hundreds of years, bail was understood to only be related to whether or not someone would return to court. The way that it was supposed to operate was you put down, you know, some amount of money. If you returned to court at the end of your case, you got that money returned to you. If you didn't, the court kept the money. And that was an incentive structure that was created to help ensure that you made your court dates. Of course, we know now that it's wildly ineffective and things like text message reminders are far, far more effective than money bail ever has been. But that was the purpose of it. It had nothing to do with public safety. And then in the 1980s, in a case called United States v. Salerno, the United States Supreme Court approved for the very first time a scheme that would allow for outright pretrial detention for public safety. And the thinking went, well, if courts can detain people outright for public safety pretrial, surely they can take these measures shorter than that, right? Setting financial or non-financial conditions for public safety. And so when we saw that, we saw states across the country, this is like in the late 1980s, start amending their bail schemes to require courts to consider quote unquote public safety when setting money bail. A little wonky thing is that most states actually, you can't forfeit your money bail if you commit a new crime or violate the non-financial conditions of release. It's still really only

0: has to do with whether or not you appear for court. But courts were tasked with this really impossible calculation of well, how much money that you won't ever forfeit if you commit a new crime will assure public safety. And so what states did, county in California, it's county by county, some places it's statewide, is they came up with these things called bail schedules, which are like menus where one side of the bail schedule lists every single thing you could be arrested for. The other side lists a price. And a judge deciding whether to release someone pretrial could look at that menu and say, okay, you're accused of these three offenses. The bail prices for those are A, B, C. We add them up and your bail amount is however many dollars that is. And if you can pay it, you're free to go. And if you can't, you have to stay incarcerated. And so very quickly after we saw the proliferation of bail schedules, the pretrial detention population across the country skyrocketed. And we saw the numbers really flip in the federal system in particular, where before 1980, it was really very rare to have someone incarcerated pretrial because they couldn't afford bail. And now it's most people are incarcerated pretrial. Mm-hmm. Who are incarcerated pretrial are there because they can't afford bail in the federal system.
1: Well, Carson, thank you for that background. Let's talk about the Kowalczyk case itself, or more specifically about Gerald John Kowalczyk. How did he end up in jail in the first place? And how did his case end up in front of the California Supreme Court?
0: Sure. So Gerald Kowalczyk is an elderly, disabled, unhoused man living in California. And he has a long criminal history, a lot of interactions with the criminal system just due to that status as a disabled, unhoused person. And so in early 2021, he was arrested for attempting to use someone else's credit card to buy a meal. He had found some number of credit cards at gas stations around town. This is in San Mateo, California. People had left them on the floor or at the gas tank, what have you. And he had picked them up and held on to them for weeks without ever using them, or months in some cases. And then one day in the dead of winter, he went into a Five Guys and asked to buy a cheeseburger. He then used the credit cards to try and buy it and swiped through until he found one that worked. Afterward, he had a change of heart. He asked the cashier to refund the cheeseburger to the credit card, threw all the credit cards away, and left without taking the cheeseburger. The San Mateo County District Attorney charged him with one count of felony identity theft for every time he swiped a credit card. So when he was brought into court, the court looked at that bail schedule we were talking about earlier and added all those charges up and said that he would have to pay $75,000 in order to be released pretrial, which of course he didn't have. And he then brought a bail motion asking for bail to be set in relation to his ability to pay, which was a decision that the California Supreme Court had issued previously in Ray Humphrey. I'm sure we'll talk about that a little bit more later. But the court, in response, rather than setting bail in an amount he could afford to pay or releasing him on non-financial conditions, just ordered him detained without bail altogether. And after 6 months in pretrial custody, the district attorney offered him the opportunity to plead guilty to a misdemeanor in exchange for his release, which he accepted because he had spent the statutory maximum amount of time allowed in jail pretrial. So that was his case. As that was going on, his attorneys had filed a writ of habeas corpus challenging his pretrial detention on a totally separate issue, which the court decided in another case called In re Harris. And so it dismissed Mr. Kowalczyk's petition as moot because he was no longer in custody and they had decided this issue. But his attorneys appealed to the California Supreme Court, raising this other question, which was whether or not his detention violated the right to release on bail under the state constitution. And these are clauses. There is no federal corollary. There was, like, in the 1700s, a National Bail Act, which had a right to bail provision, and 41 states still have them in their state constitutions. But essentially, it delineates categories of people who are eligible for pretrial detention from people who have to be released. And in California, those categories are essentially capital offenses, violent felonies or sexual assault felonies, or felonies where you threaten someone with violence, where there's, you know, sufficient evidence of your guilt and dangerousness. And so the question that was asked to the California Supreme Court was whether or not Mr. Kowalczyk, who was not accused of any act of violence or threatening violence, could be detained under the state constitution. And then the Supreme Court granted review, kicked it down to the Court of Appeal to issue an opinion, which it did. And then the case went back up to the California Supreme Court, where it lingered for a couple of years, actually, before they finally issued a decision in late April of this year.
2: Attorney Carson Wright, could you walk us through the California Supreme Court's opinion in the Kowalczyk case? What legal precedents did it rely on, and what protections did it reinforce?
0: Sure. So I think to understand Kowalczyk, we have to talk a little bit about N. Ray Humphrey, which is a case the California Supreme Court decided in 2021. And in that case, they struck down the bail schedule scheme that I was describing earlier. They held that it was unconstitutional for courts to decide who could or couldn't be released based on whether they could pay some arbitrary amount of money. And so the court announced basically that if someone was going to be held in custody pretrial, it could only be after hearing with rigorous procedural safeguards where the court found by clear and convincing evidence that nothing short of detention, no non-financial or financial conditions of release, could reasonably assure public safety or their return to court. And if a court was going to set a financial condition of release, that is money bail, right, they had to first of all find that it was necessary, that non-financial conditions wouldn't be enough, that money bail was actually necessary. And then it had to be set in relation to the defendant's ability to pay and in consideration of a defendant's ability to pay so that the court would know whether or not they're even in the realm of imposing detention orders. And the court grounded that ruling under the state and federal rights to equal protection and due process, which are kind of overlap with the state right to bail clause. So there's this big outstanding question after Humphrey about, well, what about this other provision? Does it actually delineate, you know, based on charges and dangerousness, folks who can be detained? Or is it enough just to make these other findings under these other constitutional provisions? And in either case, can courts bypass those state constitutional restrictions limiting detention to dangerous offenses where folks would be dangerous if released by just setting intentionally unaffordable money bail? In other words, would Mr. Kowalczyk's detention have been okay under the state constitution if instead of ordering him detained without bail, the court had just left that $75,000 money bail order in place? And the California Supreme Court held first that the right to bail was still good law under the constitution. There had been some very silly arguments from the district attorney that it had been silently repealed by this other constitutional provision, which the court rejected, and then held both that the right to bail entitles you to actual release. In other words, that courts can't impose any condition of release that would result in your detention, including unaffordable money bail, and then made explicit that unaffordable money bail in California is actually unconstitutional in all cases. So regardless of whether or not someone is eligible for detention, if a court is going to set money bail at all, it has to be within the defendant's ability to reasonably afford it. And they grounded that under the Equal Protection and Due Process Clause of both the state and federal constitutions, which was the source of Humphrey, but also under the Excessive Bail Clause. They held that unaffordable money bail was per se excessive under the state and federal constitutions because detention is not purpose that's permissible for bail to be set. And then, of course, if someone is entitled to the release on bail under the state constitution, it would also violate that provision in order setting unaffordable money bail.
1: You're listening to Law and Disorder. I'm attorney Maria Hall, and here with my co-host, attorney Michael Smith, we're speaking to Carson White, supervising attorney with Civil Rights Corps, about a new California Supreme Court decision that gave a big boost to the bail reform movement. Carson, what are the immediate consequences of the Kowalczyk decision? Are there people currently in jail awaiting trial who are eligible for release? And if so, is there anything special they need to do to get out?
0: Yeah, it's a really exciting moment. There's certainly are people who are currently in jail and who are accused only of misdemeanor or low-level nonviolent offenses who are there because they can't pay their bail. And we're hopeful that those people will be released as soon as possible. How exactly courts are going to comb through their jail population to figure that out, I think varies county by county. Some counties are, you know, have appointed task forces to look through and created special calendars in order to address those cases. In short, if someone is in jail in violation of Kowalczyk, they need to bring a bail motion as quickly as possible, asking to be released in light of the new opinion.
2: Carson, let's turn now to the court of public opinion. Opponents of bail reform often say that not locking up people unless they can afford bail will threaten public safety. What does this research actually show about who gets detained before trial?
0: Sure. So I think first we have to talk about the reality of how our bail system currently works. First of all, as we talked about, there's in California and in most places across the U.S., there's absolutely no connection between money bail and public safety unless it is set so high that the person just stays in jail. And that's because you don't forfeit your money bail if you commit another offense or violate the non-financial conditions of release. The only way you would forfeit money bail is if you failed to appear for court. That's one point. It actually has never had anything to do with public safety in California and most other places. The second point is that something like 98% of people in California go through bail bonds companies in order to post their bail because they can't afford the whole amount. And that's true, you know, at similar rates across the country. And when someone posts money through a bail bonds company, what happens is they pay, or their family members pay more often, somewhere between a 5 and 10% fee of the total bail amount that is gone to them no matter what. And then the bail bondsman takes on liability for that bail. They never actually put money down with the court either. So there's never actually any money changing hands. And when you go through a bail bonds company, that money is lost to you whether or not you come back to court. So there's actually really not even any incentive to come back to court even through money bail anymore. It's just this fee that people are paying to private bail bonds companies in order to get out of jail. And money bail has basically no relationship to rates of return to court or likelihood of reoffending while out of custody, and that non-financial conditions like providing people bus tokens to make sure they can get to court and texting them to remind them of their court dates are far, far more effective than money bail ever has been. We also know that pretrial detention is itself criminogenic, which is to say that if someone is incarcerated pretrial, they're actually much more likely to wind up back in court in the future and are much more likely to commit an act of violence, all else equal. And that's perhaps not surprising because pretrial detention is so destabilizing. It oftentimes people lose their housing, they could lose custody of their children, they could lose their jobs, they could lose access to medication or mental health treatment or substance use treatment while incarcerated, and then are released with virtually no support in a much less stable position than they were when they were initially arrested. And oftentimes with a conviction that makes it much harder for them to get housing, get a job, regain custody of their children and all these other things. So we know it's actually bad for public safety to have a system where most people are incarcerated pretrial, especially without any disregard to whether or not they need to be there in the first place. You know, although it is rare, the vast majority of people who are released pretrial do not reoffend and do make it to all their court appearances on time, but it is inevitable that someone who's released pretrial will, you know, commit another crime and even tragically commit an act of violence while released pretrial. And there will be, you know, lots of headlines and moral panic articles about how, you know, this is the result of our most precious constitutional rights, and maybe we should reconsider whether we want those. And the other side of it, right, which I've just been describing, that destabilizing effect, the criminogenic effect, is a little bit more invisible. It's really hard to prove a negative and to say, yes, there might be this one or handful of instances where people committed offenses while out of custody, but look at the cost of that, which is thousands and thousands of people who have been unjustly in jail and separated from their families and separated from their work and their housing and all of their loved ones.
2: Critics of bail reform sometimes use the phrase cashless bail, as if it means no accountability. Can you explain the difference between eliminating wealth-based detention and eliminating judicial oversight altogether?
0: Sure. I think there's a couple important things to tease out here. One is that, first of all, courts still retain the ability to, and after Kowalczyk, impose money bail orders. It just has to be money bail as it's intended to operate, which is an amount the person can afford that they will lose if they fail to appear for court. So courts don't even lose that power. And of course, courts in California retain the power to detain outright people who are accused of acts of violence, whom the court believes would act violently if released, no matter how much money they pay, right? They could detain those people without bail. And in every case, courts retain the power to impose conditions of release designed to protect public safety, which money bail doesn't do in the first place, such as, you know, ordering folks to check in with pretrial services or attend alcohol or substance abuse treatment, reside at a certain address, impose stay-away orders, and even in really serious cases, abide by home detention or wear GPS ankle monitoring. So there are, you know, all sorts of measures that courts can take in order to address public safety concerns outside of just ordering someone detained because they can't afford a specific amount of bail. The next point, I think we'll get into this in a moment, is that the entire system is designed to be one of accountability, right? That's what our criminal punishment system does. But it's really very important that that punishment and that accountability comes after a trial with a full panoply of protections. Oftentimes, the system that we have now, where folks are quote unquote facing accountability with cash bail, is that they're paying a fee to a bail bonds company before they've ever been found guilty of anything. People who are innocent are forced to do this too, and they lose that money forever. So it's not actually operating as an incentive structure for any reason, and certainly not for public safety.
1: Carson, something you mentioned about pretrial detention can pressure innocent people into pleading guilty just so they can get out of jail. How does that dynamic affect the fairness of the entire legal system and mass incarceration for that matter?
0: Sure. The entire legal system as we have it, the entire phenomenon of mass incarceration is built on the back of mass pretrial detention. You cannot have mass incarceration without having kind of the enormous number of pleas that folks are coerced into making because the system couldn't try every case that's brought before it. And the way that the system is able to extract that enormous amount of guilty pleas is through mass pretrial detention. This is true particularly in the lowest level cases where if folks are incarcerated even for just a few days or weeks, certainly they'll be offered relatively quickly a credit for time served plea deal in order to be released from custody. And folks, of course, take that in order to be released, whether or not they're guilty. We know that when pretrial detention rates decrease, particularly in these low-level cases, conviction rates decrease because folks who are innocent are able to fight their cases, are able to negotiate for plea deals that are much closer to what we would consider, you know, appropriate given the facts of the offense. But this is true even in more serious cases, where pretrial detention is the single most important factor that indicates whether or not someone will be convicted, and even where folks are convicted, whether or not they'll serve a custodial sentence. And even when folks are serving custodial sentences, how long that custodial sentence will be. And there's lots of reasons for that, but there's an enormous amount of pressure to plead guilty. And you're also, of course, separated from your lawyer. You're unable to participate meaningfully in your own defense if you're incarcerated. Whereas if you're out of custody, you can meet with your lawyer much more effectively. You can direct them to evidence. You can provide evidence that you may have yourself. So the whole system really runs on the back of mass pretrial detention, especially in the lowest level cases.
2: Carson, media coverage of bail reform often focuses on individual cases that provoke fear and outrage. From your perspective, how has media framing shaped public understanding or misunderstanding?
0: Yeah, there is just so much misinformation out there about the bail system. I think, you know, my experience has been, and I've got very conservative family members, when I talk to them about the regime after Kowalczyk, most people think that is the system that was already in place. And it's very common sense, right, that people who are accused of acts of violence credibly and where there's reasonably there would be violence if released can be detained pretrial outright if a judge believes it's necessary, but that everyone else should be free pretrial and maintain the presumption of innocence, sometimes with conditions in order to assure public safety or their return to court, but that should be the scheme. And folks are kind of on board with that. There's a lot of moneyed interests behind suggesting that the system does work differently than that or should work differently than that. The bail bonds industry, the private surety industries underlying the bail bondsmen that you might see, you know, pop up around the courthouses is the most profitable surety industry in the United States. It's, and by a very wide margin, it is more profitable than home insurance, than health insurance, than life insurance, than car insurance by a wide, wide margin. And I think it's done a real disservice, both to folks' understanding of the system and where our danger actually lies in our society, what poses the greatest threat to the health and safety of ourselves and our neighbors, and the importance of pretrial release. You know, it's particularly at this moment, right, where we're seeing attacks on constitutional rights come from the federal government left and right and the constant undermining of the judiciary. that playbook, particularly with regard to pretrial release, trying to undermine support for pretrial release and erode the protections permitting pretrial release, has been part of the playbook of every fascist regime and every authoritarian regime in the history of the Western world, universally. And that was something that courts fairly recently really understood. The United States Supreme Court wrote in 1952 in a case called Stack v. Boyle that the right to pretrial release, the fact that a police officer could not simply accuse you of breaking the law and then have you be incarcerated indefinitely without ever receiving a trial by a jury of your peers and with a whole panoply of protections to make sure it's fair, that right to pretrial release, mass pretrial release, was the line that separates democracies from authoritarian societies. So this is really, it's one of our most precious fundamental rights, and it is more important than ever that we protect it.
1: Well, Carson White, we are out of time, unfortunately. Thank you so much for joining us. Can you let listeners know where they can learn more about cash bail reform and more about the work of Civil Rights Corps?
0: Sure. Our website is civilrightscorps.org. Corps is spelled C-O-R-P-S. And we have lots of great resources, obviously talking about our work, but also discussing the science behind pretrial release and all sorts of other resources for journalists who are looking to cover this issue or lawyers hoping to learn more about it. So please check us out and please do reach out if you have more specific questions.
2: Well, thank you so much, Attorney Carson White. You're doing really good work, and we appreciate your being our guest on Law and Disorder.
0: Thank you so much for having me.
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1: Welcome to the Project Censored radio show on Pacifica Radio. I am your co-host, Eleanor Goldfield. This week, first up, Dr. Gerald Horn comes back on the program to ring in 250 years of the U.S. Project. How is that going? Dr. Horn sets the record straight not only about what's missing in our ever-censored history books, but how that affects our understanding of issues and struggles today. As James Baldwin noted, history is not past. We discuss the selective teaching and pedestaling of state-sanctioned violence, the moving target of whiteness, and more. Next up, José Luis Granado Ceja comes back on the show, this time to dig into Honduras Gate, the ongoing plot to oust leftist governments in Latin America, using narco-terrorism as an excuse to covertly attack sovereignty across the region, and what these escalations mean for people across the Americas, including right here at home, because imperialism is a home game. All this and more coming up this week on Project Censored. Welcome to the Project Censored radio show on Pacifica Radio. I'm your co-host, Eleanor Goldfield, and here's some of the news that didn't make the news for the week of June 1st. So there's never much focus on environmental news in corporate media, so here's a rundown of just a few of the things that the Trump administration pushed through in the month of May alone. The U.S. Fish and Wildlife Service has cleared the way for the continued widespread use of atrazine, despite years of scientific warnings linking the chemical to hormone disruption, reproductive harm, developmental abnormalities, groundwater contamination, and possible cancer risks. Great. Earlier EPA scientific reviews had already warned atrazine could adversely also affect more than 1,000 protected species and critical habitats across the country, because who needs them? Speaking of the oddly named Environmental Protection Agency, they also this month announced plans to repeal federal restrictions on four PFAS, also known as forever chemicals, in drinking water. They also announced a proposal to allow drinking water systems to delay compliance with the standards for PFOA and PFOS, the most notorious of these forever chemicals. Put together, these actions will delay or eliminate entirely critical drinking water protections for up to 105 million people across the country whose drinking water providers have detected PFAS above the levels of 2024 standards, which, if we're being honest, we're still too high because there's not actually a safe level of forever chemicals. And lastly, the 2024 public lands rule was also rescinded, removing a federal protection that had required the Bureau of Land Management to treat conservation as equal to drilling, mining, grazing, and industrial extraction on public lands. Equal to, not more important, just equal to. We couldn't even do that. In other words, millions of acres of public lands across the U.S. West are now more vulnerable to industrial use, because the Trump administration decided that conservation was getting in the way of, quote, productive use. A new report by the Economic Policy Institute found that U.S. employers spend more than $1.5 billion annually on union avoidance. The funds are funneled predominantly to union avoidance consultants and law firms that specialize in union avoidance services. This includes things like exploiting the National Labor Relations Board's administrative process and creating nearly endless delays for workers who are trying to form a union, because that just feels a whole lot easier than using that money to just pay people more. In reporting by LA Taco, some 500 people are now on hunger strike at five different ICE concentration camps across the U.S. What started with one man's hunger strike at a New Mexico facility in protest against human rights and constitutional violations has spread to include at least 100 people at the Adelanto ICE Processing Center in California, 20 more at the Desert Annex down the street, and an estimated 300 people at the Delaney ICE Detention Center in New Jersey and the Prairieland Detention Center in Alvarado, Texas. Speaking of Delaney, as of the recording of this news segment on Saturday, May 30th, the hunger strike at Delaney Hall is still ongoing. The hunger strike began on May 22nd, protesting literal worms in their food, abuse, neglect, and inadequate medical care leading to preventable deaths. In response, protests started growing outside the concentration camp. ICE and other officials quickly resorted to violence, attacking protesters, spraying them with chemical agents, and beating them, among other things. This included pepper spraying or tear gassing or some other chemical agent, sitting Senator Andy Kim. Reports that those on hunger strike are being punished for their action have seeped out, and all visitation to the concentration camp has been suspended. Meanwhile, in an interview on May 19th, Representative Sarah Jacobs told Mehdi Hasan that the Biden administration could have forced the UAE to end the genocide in Sudan, but the U.S. and Israel needed the Emirati's cooperation in order to continue doing the genocide in Gaza. So two genocides could have been ended by the Biden administration, but that just wasn't politically convenient, I guess. Meanwhile, Israel's assault on Lebanon has grown and deepened, killing at least 31 people on Thursday alone, heavily targeting the city of Tyre and pushing past the Litani River. According to UNICEF, 11 children have been killed or injured every 24 hours over the past week in Lebanon, a toll that the Human Rights Org describes as staggering. And Netanyahu said Thursday that he has directed the Israeli military to seize 70% of the Gaza Strip, up from the roughly 60% that Israel currently controls, which goes beyond the agreed-upon yellow line in the ceasefire agreement. And we've noted before the creation of the so-called orange line, both examples of the arbitrary cruelty of Israel as it continues to murder, maim, and torture in Gaza. Just over the course of 2 days last week, Israel murdered at least 16 during Eid al-Adha. That's some of the news that didn't make the news for the week of June 1st, 2026, and now on to this week's program. Thanks, everyone, for joining us at the Project Censored radio show on Pacifica Radio. I'm your co-host, Eleanor Goldfield. We're very glad right now to welcome back to the program Dr. Gerald Horn, who holds the Moores Professorship of History and African American Studies at University of Houston. His research has addressed issues of racism in a variety of relations involving labor, politics, civil rights, international relations, and war. Dr. Horn received his PhD in history from Columbia University and is the author of more than 30 books and 100 scholarly articles and reviews, including the paradigm-shifting book, The Counter-Revolution of 1776, Slave Resistance and the Origins of the United States. Dr. Horn, welcome back.
0: Thank you for inviting me.
1: Absolutely. Thank you for being here. And I asked you on today because here we are at the 250th anniversary of the U.S. Project, and under the Trump administration, the so-called Freedom 250 initiative is in full swing, which for those of you who are blissfully unaware of what that is, it's a full year of, quote, patriotic programming aimed at teaching kids to love America. But of course, to never question it or critique it or dig even in a shallow way for the truth. So Dr. Horton, starting off here, I wanted to get your thoughts on some of this programming. And, you know, were you to have a go at programming some vital teachings for the U.S.'s 250th, what might you be highlighting that's missing?
0: Well, in the first instance, I would highlight indigenous dispossession. That is to say, before the arrival of the interlopers, dare I say invaders, in the late 16th century, in what they called North Carolina, this land was populated from the Atlantic to the Pacific by various indigenous polities. With the arrival of the settlers, their polities were overthrown. And then I would highlight the fact that many historians agree on, even the most patriotic U.S. historians acknowledge that more Africans fought against George Washington than fought alongside George Washington. And in any case, initially, the George Washington-led forces, they didn't want any Negroes to be in their ranks. But as they found themselves losing battles, they did a 180 to a certain degree. And I think particularly with regard to the black population, the fact that our ancestors fought disproportionately against the establishment of the Republic helps to shed light on why black people today are treated so horribly and atrociously. Because when you fight a war and you wind up on the losing side, you should expect to be treated horribly and atrociously. But instead, even our friends on the left, they tried to tell us that somehow the establishment of the United States was a great leap forward for black people, even though the number of enslaved Africans increased exponentially from 1776, when it was in the hundreds of thousands, to 1861, when it was in the millions. And if that's an abolitionist enterprise, as we are oftentimes told, I'd hate to see an anti-abolitionist enterprise. And in any case, even with regard to the abolition of slavery, if I can digress, I think that the fact that the enslavers were horrified, that they were not compensated when they lost their prized property, unlike in the British example, Jamaica, Barbados, Trinidad and Tobago, where as late as the early 21st century, London was paying off the descendants of slave owners. And we all know about the so-called indemnity that the successful Haitian revolutionaries had to pay to the former enslavers in France. The enslavers in North America, they were driven into poverty in many cases, which helps to explain the rise of Ku Klux Klan. It helps to explain the rather maniacal anti-communism that persists to this very day, since the socialist project has been associated with expropriation of private property without compensation. So a more accurate rendering of history would do a service, as opposed to this pseudo-patriotic claptrap that we're being fed.
1: Yeah, absolutely. And because you mentioned going back before the creation of the U.S., I think that that's also important because, you know, we tend to learn about history like, oh, it started 250 years ago. But of course, nothing starts in a vacuum. So, and I actually wanted to bring something up that was never taught to me in school. And I doubt it's taught today, particularly with what's happening to public education these days. But this year is actually also the 500-year anniversary of something else that happened in 1526 when enslaved Africans in what is now Georgia and South Carolina carried out with the first recorded slave rebellion in what would become the U.S. And as the Zen Education Project notes, quote, after enduring intense heat, disease, starvation, and of course, the hardships of slavery, enslaved Africans rebelled, burning colonists' home and escaping into the wilderness. And many found refuge among nearby indigenous nations believed by historians to be the Gwale people, forming one of the earliest known examples of African and indigenous solidarity in resistance to European colonization, end quote. And obviously, that is a far greater example of freedom than a bunch of slave-owning aristocrats signing a document saying that they'd prefer not to have a king.
0: Well, you know, I'm glad you raised that. I'm impressed, in fact, that you're aware of that, because so many historians are not aware of that, not to mention those in the lay community. And that's important for a number of reasons. Number one, what happened is that the Spanish, from their Caribbean outposts, had been moving northward to the North American mainland. And because the Africans rebelled, as you just detailed, that's one of the many reasons why we're speaking English and not Spanish, because if they had not rebelled, then the Spanish would have seized what is now called South Carolina, North Carolina, heading northward. And likewise, with regard to the early settler colonists, I think it's important to begin the story, not necessarily in Virginia or Massachusetts, but begin the story, for example, in Florida, when the Spanish arrived in St. Augustine in 1565, to begin the story across the continent in what is now New Mexico, where, once again, in the late 1500s, the Spanish had arrived. And this is also revelatory with regard to many other communities. I mean, for example, many in your audience are probably aware of the fact that 1492 not only marks the year that Columbus sailed the ocean blue, but it also marks the year when you had not only a massive expulsion of Muslims from the Iberian Peninsula, many of whom migrated into northern Africa, but also a goodly number of the Jewish community. And there's evidence to suggest that on Columbus's ship, there were those from the Sephardic community, and that some ultimately wound up in what is now New Mexico. There was a story in the New York Times a few years ago, you can look it up, about folks in New Mexico today who observe behind closed doors Jewish rituals. Because, as you recall, being Jewish in His Catholic Majesty Spain could lead to persecution at best, execution at worst. And so you had these so-called conversos or new Christians who then migrated across the Atlantic and were seeking to preserve their Jewish rituals. And apparently we're still doing so in the 21st century, according to this New York Times article. So I think that a more accurate rendition of what has transpired on this territory would not only do a service to history, it would do a service for many communities as well, whose stories oftentimes are not part of the defining narrative.
1: Yeah, absolutely. I mean, those are my ancestors in southern Spain and Al-Andalus. And with regards to that, I'm also curious because, you know, we tend to think of the borders today as these, there are these hard lines and they're obviously immovable, but of course borders change all the time. And also not just if we look back to the so-called independence of the burgeoning U.S., but how then the U.S. treated freedom struggles in its so-called backyard that was made its backyard through the Monroe Doctrine officially, but the idea that this was, that the revolution was about freedom and liberation. Well, then why not help those fighting for freedom and liberation against these European monarchies? Why not help those in your own backyard fight for that same kind of freedom and liberation?
0: Well, it's interesting to note there were more than 13 colonies that revolted. For example, I'm about to embark on a project looking at one of those dogs that didn't bark. Speaking of the fact that St. Augustine, because of Britain defeating Spain prior to 1776, was a British colony, British East Florida, as it was called. But it did not revolt. And my hypothesis going in is that because His Catholic Majesty emphasized religion as a marker for society, as noted, you have to be Catholic or be subject to persecution and or execution. Whereas supposedly the great leap forward for the Protestants who defected from the Vatican at the time of Martin Luther, circa 1517, they were outnumbered, and that led to a round robin of religious conflicts. And so improvisationally and necessarily, they were not able to use as a marker of society and as a marker of settlement being Protestant. There weren't enough of them. And so they expanded the aperture to race. First, English Protestants incorporating Irish Catholics, incorporating Welsh, incorporating those in the British Isles with whom they had been warring, and then expanding the remit to incorporate more Europeans who had been warring on the shores of Europe, British versus German, German versus Pole, Pole versus Russian, Northern Italian versus Southern Italian, French Catholic versus French Protestant. All of a sudden, when they cross the Atlantic in a maneuver that would make Madison Avenue blush, they become white, unquote, which in many ways is sort of a warfighting identity. It's the original identity politics is what I call it. And what happened in St. Augustine is that as a legacy of His Catholic Majesty, you had African soldiers who were armed. And as noted, George Washington was reluctant to put arms in the hands of Africans. And they were not in favor of joining a slaveholder's revolt in 1776. And it took until 1820, 1821 for Spain ultimately to join the United States of America, first as a territory and then as a state by 1845. And now today, Florida is the third largest U.S. state behind California and Texas.
1: Yeah, I mean, and I also, with regards to the, you know, creating race, I also find it interesting, you know, going back to Jews and my heritage, that Jews were slave owners in the South, but in the North, they weren't considered to be, you know, white enough. And there's that, so that this, again, this idea that the identity is fixed or anything like that, it's always moving. It's always a moving mark.
0: Indeed. And in fact, I'm embarking on another project, which you, I'm sure, will be interested in, given your heritage, which is the case of Leo Frank. You may recall that he was the Jewish man who was lynched in Georgia circa 1915 after being accused of killing, in fact, sexually molesting a young Christian girl. Now, what's interesting about the Leo Frank case is that he pointed the finger of accusation at the black janitor, Jim Conway. And there was this contestation. You usually don't find this in these soaring narratives about black Jewish relationships. And many in the Leo Frank case were saying, are you going to believe this Negro brute, for example, you know, over a white man, for example? And the lynchers said, yeah. And they lynched Leo Frank. And, I'm afraid to say that some of the pre-existing scholarship really hasn't dealt with some of these racial tensions. And many people still find it astonishing, as do I, that a so-called white man was lynched based upon the accusations of a Negro man in Georgia in 1915. I think that this will tell us quite a bit about what you were just saying about how these identities are not necessarily fixed and how they tend to evolve and sometimes devolve.
1: I want to dig into something a little bit here because this is, of course, also part of the goal of not teaching history. You know, like Florida's Stop Woke Act that prohibits teaching content that might cause, quote, students guilt, anguish, or other forms of psychological distress. But what's interesting about this, of course, is like earlier this month, for instance, Trump went on like in the Oval Office, there were kids younger than teenagers there for some kind of like physical fitness event. And Trump goes off on this tirade about capital punishment and executing protesters and how that's linked to physical fitness, which of course you can see in kind of, you know, like Nazi-esque physical fitness as well, and including Israel. But it's not about saving people from discomfort or, you know, anguish at learning about violence. It's a pride in certain kinds of violence. So it's not really that you're trying to avoid teaching a violent past. You're trying to avoid framing certain kinds of violence as bad. So the violence that, you know, genocided the indigenous people, that perpetuated slavery, that's okay. The violence of people fighting back, like the mine wars where people took up arms and shot at coal barons, that's bad, right? So could you talk a little bit about like the framing of this to avoid making, I get, like, white students predominantly uncomfortable, but at the same time making them uncomfortable with this extreme pride in violence?
0: And of course, the not-so-hidden agenda is to indoctrinate these students into a right-wing politic. It's emblematic what's happening on campuses today. As you probably know, the right wing is waging a holy war against many universities, particularly against academics, who they see as a kind of resistance movement. And so as a result, they're setting up these schools of civic leadership. For example, at the University of North Carolina, Chapel Hill, amongst other campuses, which many students are seeking to boycott because they feel that it's in line with what Mr. Trump is doing with regard to a 1776 commission, which fundamentally comes down to having the youth sign on to a right-wing agenda, and more than that, a Republican right-wing agenda. And it's difficult to maintain, on the one hand, this posture that the creation of the United States of America was the creation of this shining city on a hill. But at the same time, you have these grimy details about enslavement of Africans, about the African slave trade, about the Middle Passage, about breeding farms where enslaved Africans were bred like bulls, for example. It's difficult to maintain these two contrasting postures. And so the right wing has said, okay, we know what the answer is. You sweep under the rug the grimy details and concentrate on what we think is the uplifting narrative.
1: Yeah, and obviously that has to include violence. Otherwise, how do you explain a country that's constantly at war, even though it's never being invaded?
0: Well, that raises another point. I don't think you can begin to understand the war in Iran, the wars in Vietnam, Korea, the coup in Guatemala, the overthrow of the Mossadegh regime in Iran in 1953, without understanding the pre-existing history of the United States of America, up to and including ultimate penultimate chapter, which is the overthrow of the Hawaii Kingdom in 1893 and the establishment of apartheid state thereafter and the incorporation of Hawaii as the 50th and presumed final state in 1959. That is to say, there is a direct linkage between what befell the indigenous population, including some of the tactics. That is to say, in the middle of negotiations, as we know, you had the bombing of Iran. That was par for the course for dealing with indigenous leaders. That is to say, they'd be invited for negotiations sessions. And while they were in a negotiating session, their people would be attacked, for example, or there'd be attempts to poison them with the food that they were eating. And so when you break the link between what happened in the United States and how the United States was built and what's happening today with the United States and the world, you're basically puncturing the memory of many of our citizens and forcing them into a kind of amnesia.
1: I'm also curious, I mean, how do you get around this indoctrination, particularly as we see it really entrenching itself deeper and deeper, like a really toxic tick? You know, sometimes I think about like what kind of underground or covert political education was happening in other authoritarian times and places that we don't ever hear about. And what did that mean for any kind of underground resistance that happened in those places and times that eventually led to the topple of those regimes? I mean, as we see the U.S. kind of going back to its roots and becoming more tyrannical, how do you get around this kind of Freedom 250 indoctrination?
0: Well, I think that steps are being taken to circumvent this indoctrination as we speak. As a matter of fact, I may be overly optimistic. I've been accused of that before, but I do these interviews on the Pacifica station in Los Angeles, KPFK, and we specialize in interviewing scholars. And there is such a great amount of very good scholarship that's being done on virtually every era of this country, every group in this country. I think part of the problem is that we need a grander synthesis, incorporating all of this work into an overarching narrative, as opposed to some people looking at 1776 to 1783, others looking at 1893 to 1915, et cetera. So we need a synthesis. But on the other hand, I'm heartened as I listen to these scholars, because it tells me that the indoctrination at least has not worked with regard to the people I'm interviewing, and presumably not working with regard to the students that they're teaching, or as the right wing might say, indoctrinating. And that gives me optimism for the future. And given the fact that I think that Mr. Trump is on the back foot now, although it's not a done deal, that his party will be turned back in the midterms in November 2026, but certainly is on the back foot right now because of this Iranian debacle, particularly compared to where he was a year ago. That also gives me optimism, because turning the United States around, it's like turning around a gigantic battleship on the ocean. You just can't turn the wheel and the battleship goes to the left. It takes pulling and tugging and sweating and blood, sweat, and tears. But I'm confident that we're in the midst of that hopeful process.
1: Well, you know, as a friend of mine said, I don't have the luxury to not be hopeful. So we'll stick with that. And folks, perhaps instead of diving into the Freedom 250, perhaps we can dive into the myriad histories that have brought us to this time and reflect on how we could better turn around this battleship, or just really abandon the battleship. Dr. Horn, thank you so much for taking the time to sit down with us. I really appreciate your insight, as always.
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1: You're listening to the Project Censored Radio Show on Pacifica Radio, and I am your co-host, Eleanor Goldfield. Coming up next on the program, I sit down with journalist Jose Luis Granado Ceja once again to talk about goings-on in Latin America and how that affects us here at home. That's coming up right now, so please stay with us. Thanks, everyone, for joining us, the Project Censored Radio Show. I'm your co-host, Eleanor Goldfield, and I'm very glad right now to welcome back to the program Jose Luis Granado Ceja, who's an experienced journalist based in Mexico City, co-host of the Canal 11 public affairs television program Sin Muros, as well as Sobrania, the Mexican politics podcast. He covers Latin America for Drop Site News, which listeners will know because I quote them constantly, and works as a writer, editor, photographer, correspondent, radio host, TV producer, and on-camera analyst with a particular focus on social movements and labor unions throughout Latin America. Jose Luis, welcome back.
2: Thank you so much for inviting me. It's always good to be here with you. Although some of the topics are difficult, I'm glad we have this space to talk about them.
1: Yeah, well, you know what? As Gabor Mate said, let our hearts be broken together. So, you know. And starting off, I mean, it's heartbreaking, and it's also like, to quote a friend of mine who's a refugee, you have to laugh because there's so much to cry about. So we'll start here with Honduras Gate. And as the People's Dispatch reported, audio recordings recently leaked and published by multiple media outlets suggest that a plan was hatched by the Trump administration, financed by Israeli capital and Argentine President Milei, and agreed upon with local Honduran elites to return the former president, Juan Orlando Hernandez, convicted of drug trafficking and pardoned by the Trump administration, because of course, bring him back to power, persecute the left-wing opposition, and wage campaigns to discredit progressive governments of Claudia Sheinbaum and Gustavo Petro. Those are presidents of Mexico and Colombia, respectively. And I believe Brazil's Lula was also in the crosshairs there, because why not? So, Jose Luis, I mean, it's no secret that the U.S. tries to destabilize any government that won't be a sycophant to U.S. imperialism. So how is this different, if it is? And what does it tell us about the larger web closing in on Latin America?
2: Yeah, so it reveals to us that, you know, it's not a conspiracy to think about what the U.S. is doing in the region. I think we have more and more evidence every day that they're basically pulling out all the stops, right? That there is going to be this intent to try to dominate the region by any and all means necessary and that are available to them. And this one is really interesting because, you know, so these audio files are published. They're published originally by Diario Red, which is the Spanish TV station and website. It was founded by Pablo Iglesias. They also have a Latin America edition, and in conjunction with a new website called Honduras Gate, you know, and they deliberately decided to kind of be anonymous because of the concerns around security for journalists in Honduras, which I think is perfectly legitimate. But that made a lot of people kind of question it, right? They're like, where did this come from? Who are these people? These are huge allegations. They're pretty cynical, right? I mean, it's really quite extraordinary what these story is are telling us about, you know, this plot to quite literally install a convicted drug trafficker back in power because the United States knows that he's going to do exactly what the United States wants him to do and to have a really strong foothold in the region to try to promote U.S. policy, not just in Honduras and not just in Central America, but throughout the entire continent. And, you know, these claims are so extraordinary that I think legitimately so, a lot of people had their doubts, myself included. You know, are these authentic? And so, you know, they published the stories. And then I think because of some of the observations people made, like, where did this come from? Is this real? They actually published their own Honduras Gate website. The full audio files, they're still online. You can go and find them for yourselves and listen to them. And they ran it through a software called Phonexia. And essentially, the software determined

0: to Nasri Yasfura saying, you're in the presidential chair because of me and I'm going to be president. And so that's the situation there. And the idea is it's really quite telling about how far the United States is willing to go. He talks about returning to power, returning to office, opening up the country to the interests of U.S. capital, to build more of these sedes, these like charter cities, which are essentially these autonomous cities that don't even have to respond to the Honduran constitution. And then he also talks about this plot to create what is essentially a fake news website. A website designed for political ends to criticize, and it says specifically, the governments of Claudia Sheinbaum in Mexico and Gustavo Petro and the historic PACT, the left-wing political party of Colombia. And you can see that that's what the U.S. is interested in, is that these remaining progressive governments in the region, Colombia, Brazil, Mexico, they are a thorn in the side of the United States because they do represent an impediment to their agenda in the region. And so they're going to try to undermine support for these leaders. And so it shows that there is still, throughout the region, an animus there for progressive leaders, left-wing ideas, even in countries where the right-wing triumphed. We can look at the example of Bolivia, where a neoliberal president, Paz, was elected, tried to implement his agenda, and now he's facing mass protests. And I'll close with this, which is that we just saw this story the day we're recording on the 20th of May. Guatemala agrees to joint strikes with the U.S. against drug gangs. And so we're already seeing the strategy really taking shape in the region. You know, I think we talked about the Shield of the Americas previously, right? This, you know, ad hoc coalition of right-wing countries in the region. And my suspicion at the time was that this isn't really about drugs. It's not really about, you know, security. It's about the U.S. agenda, which is a militarized agenda. It's to force their policies down the throats of the population in this region. And to go back to the story around U.S. cooperation in Guatemala, there's a line here, according to the sources that spoke to the New York Times. It's really quite extraordinary. They say the following: the Trump administration is targeting Guatemala and Honduras to pressure Mexico into accepting joint counter-drug operations, those two people said. The White House's broader strategy is to normalize an American military presence across Latin America to gain leverage over Mexico, according to the two people. So you can see that this is, it's almost unavoidable, a continental strategy. It's about trying to really corner a government like the one we have here in Mexico, Claudia Sheinbaum, who has been really, really insistent that this is a red line, that we're not going to allow it. It would be seen as a violation of the country's sovereignty. You know, it's worth remembering for those who are unfamiliar with Mexican history, the last time, you know, U.S. troops came into Mexico, we lost half our territory. So it's a sore point for the Mexican population. It's not going to happen under this government. But we see this strategy. We see how they're trying to move all of the different pieces on the chessboard to make it happen. That's the priority of the United States now. It's about militarized penetration into our countries in the service of U.S. capital.
1: Yeah, and absolutely. I mean, you mentioned Bolivia, and of course, this was Elon Musk's famous quote, we coup who we want to, because he wants to get, of course, at the lithium that is in Bolivia. So, and I want to get into this a little bit more too, because of course, you all have covered, you and Kurt have, on Soberania, have covered the whole fiasco in Chihuahua with the CIA that just happened to be there, I guess, taking a drive, just hanging out. And there was a new national counterterrorism strategy that was released earlier this month. Again, as you pointed out, we're recording this on Thursday, May 28th. And it lists three main types of terror groups: narco-terrorists and transnational gangs, legacy Islamist terrorists, and violent left-wing extremists, including anarchists and anti-fascists. Of course, totally absent are far-right extremist organizations. The strategy also makes it clear that it's going to use pre-crime in order to attack these supposed threats, promising to, quote, identify terror actors and plots before they happen. And of course, we see this kind of pre-crime at play, not least of all with regards to the terroristic attacks on boats in the Caribbean and the Pacific. The Intercept recently reported, under Operation Southern Spear, the U.S. military has conducted attacks on 54 so-called drug boats, killing more than 185 civilians since September. And while the administration claims that they've stopped 97% of cocaine shipments to the U.S., common sense, and indeed some basic research, finds that that claim is the kind of stupid that even duct tape can't fix. So, Jose Luis, what are your thoughts on this new counterterrorism strategy? And what does putting it explicitly in this kind of framing, what does that do that the U.S. wasn't already doing?

0: So I think what it does is lay it out for us in really kind of plain and simple terms. There's no need to speculate anymore about their intentions. There was the National Security Strategy document, you know, that kind of hinted at this, that talked about re-engagement with the Western Hemisphere. This is what it translates into. This is what it translates into in terms of what the actual strategy means. It's looking for whatever excuse they can find to continue with that strategy of a militarized penetration into the countries of Latin America. And one of the things that I think I find really quite extraordinary is it's from the document itself, the counterterrorism strategy. It's on page 10. You can look it up for yourself. You know, they talk about continuing their military and law enforcement campaigns. Got to remember, the kidnapping of Maduro was classified as a law enforcement operation against all the cartels and gangs designated as terrorist organizations as president. There, it's also worth remembering, right? This is where the strategy starts to really kind of take shape. Why is it that he declared organized crime groups that are mostly interested in making money by selling drugs and engaging in human trafficking and the like as terrorist organizations, because it allows them to then utilize this kind of strategy in advancing their interests. And so they say following, and I'm going to be quoting directly from the document, we will do so in concert with local governments that are willing and able to work with us. If they cannot or will not, we will still take whatever action is necessary to protect our country. And this is the key part, especially if the government in question is complicit with the cartels. So who's going to determine that? Obviously, it's going to be people like Marco Rubio, right? It's going to be the national security establishment of Washington, you know, without any kind of due process, without any kind of an appeal. And we're already seeing that take shape in the indictment of a sitting governor of the state of Sinaloa, Rubén Rocha, here in Mexico. These are serious allegations. They should be investigated. If it turns out he does have links, obviously he, you know, needs to be brought to justice if that is the case. Although I find it very difficult to believe the United States. I mean, these indictments you should take with a grain of salt, but nonetheless, right? These are serious, but you can see it there. You can see that, well, we asked Mexico to arrest him in order to extradite him to the United States, and they haven't yet. And so then they'll say, that's proof enough for us that Mexico is complicit so that they can act unilaterally, right? So we were just talking about this New York Times article. They're trying to pressure Mexico, trying to get all the countries in the region, normalize this idea so that Claudia Sheinbaum is depicted as an outlier. And even if she continues to resist in that case, well, they'll say, well, we're just going to act unilaterally. And I think that's the worrisome part about the counterterrorism strategy. In addition to the fact that we're talking about an environment where they're also going after progressive leftists inside the United States. So it's important to think about, you know, how all of this is kind of coming together. We see strategies like, you know, the counterterrorism strategy for that projection of militarized U.S. power abroad, but also the crackdown on domestic opposition as well. It all kind of comes together. And again, I want to emphasize this. This is all about a strategic vision. I think it's important to think about, you know, what this is really kind of translating into now, what it actually looks like. And essentially what it translates into is, you know, more oppression, more suffering, and possibly more violence for all of the peoples, both inside and outside the United States.
1: Yeah, I mean, the U.S. is not at war. The U.S. is war. And everything that it points outwards is also pointed inwards, because you don't act like Rambo out in the world and then come home and act like Mr. Rogers. And I'm glad that you brought up the larger picture, because also in this counterterrorism strategy, it makes use of the propaganda term Red-Green Alliance, which is born from an Israeli think tank, which suggests that the American left and radical Islam are in cahoots, especially, of course, when it comes to pro-Palestinian activism. And so it's really trying to link those. And of course, it's nothing new in the U.S. Look up the Palmer raids, COINTELPRO. You know, the U.S. has always been going after leftist organizing, particularly because when you come down to it, the people want the things that people on the left push for, whether that's, you know, better working conditions or cooperative working conditions or, you know, less capitalism, less colonialism, less imperialism, which, as you pointed out, of course, works out for everybody, not just folks in the U.S. And, you know, the idea that, you know, Rocha would be a drug trafficker, well, in that case, if he were, then I feel like the Trump administration would just do what they did with Hernandez and, like, make a friend of him. So they're also kind of telling on themselves, because if you're going to pardon an actual convicted drug trafficker, then you can't go after people you say are drug traffickers. You'd make friends of them. So it's really trying to play both sides of that. And I want to get into also what this means internally in these countries as well, because there was a recent report by the Armed Conflict Location and Event Data Project, or ACLED, which found that, quote, in countries where cartels' revenue sources are most diversified, the spread of militarized strategies, i.e. the U.S., has led to counterproductive results, such as group fragmentation and intensified competition. Cartels are increasingly waging a light footprint air war strategy, similar to the tactics employed by the U.S. Armed groups in Mexico and Colombia are employing weaponized drones to target security forces in an effort to maximize the impact of their attacks while minimizing the costs of a direct confrontation. In Mexico, for instance, drone attacks by cartels have jumped 567% between 2023 and 2025. In Colombia, such attacks have spiked an astounding 10,600%. So, of course, Jose Luis, it's kind of a joke that any war the U.S. wages, whatever it wages a war on, wins, like the war on drugs, the war on terror, etc. So it's not surprising that this strategy, if we should even deign to call it that, is causing a spike in violence. But I'm curious to hear your thoughts. Is that actually the point, to create that kind of internal destabilization and to ramp up the cartel violence? And if so, what do you see in terms of a counter strategy inside places like Mexico and Colombia?
0: I think when you look at U.S. actions in Mexico, let's take that as a case study, there is zero consideration for what the fallout could be. Whether or not it's the intent to create destabilization, arguably there are cases where that is. There's no real consideration in terms of what the impact is going to be, because ultimately the people who are paying the price are Mexicans, right? And then you see, for example, and I think it's when we're talking about this, thinking about, you know, the covert actions that the United States is engaged in. So, for example, recently here in Mexico, there was a huge scandal when in a car accident, it was inadvertently revealed that there were CIA agents operating inside of Mexico. They're not allowed to operate inside of Mexico. No foreign agent is allowed to engage in operations. It violates the Constitution, but it also violates a 2020 law that was passed during López Obrador's government that explicitly prohibits them from doing it. Now, obviously, there is cooperation between the government of Mexico and the government of the United States around this, but it's limited to intelligence sharing. The idea is basically that the only forces that are allowed to operate on the ground, the only people who are allowed to have weapons in these operations are Mexican troops. So they can, if they have information, they can share it, but it's Mexican troops that lead it. And so this scandal in the state of Chihuahua revealed to us that it turns out that the CIA is not interested in respecting the Mexican law, Mexican constitution, and we're acting unilaterally, right? Working with Maru Campos, the governor from the opposition right-wing PAN party, to do what they want, right? Essentially, and apparently, you know, this is only one case that we learned about because of a car accident, but there's probably plenty more. You know, there's evidence to suggest that there may have been up to four operations thus far where CIA agents directly participated. And maybe it would have continued had we not found out about it inadvertently because of this car accident. So all of this to say is that we can see clearly the intention of the United States to, even when they have a positive collaborative relationship with the government, to do as they want without a concern for the consequences. And I think it's also worth saying that the strategy in Mexico under the leadership of Claudia Sheinbaum is actually producing results. The homicide rate has dropped dramatically. And I think in some ways that represents a threat to the United States agenda in the region, because it's an example of how you can actually solve the security question without turning to Bukele style crackdowns, right? Where you build mega jails and basically jail, you know, a large percentage of the population, anybody with a tattoo, and even if they have nothing to do with organized crime, you know, ends up getting jailed. And that's a model that's far more favorable to U.S. elites, U.S. policymakers. They like that model. The mass incarceration model is basically what the United States does at home, right? And so they support El Salvador's efforts. They support Daniel Noboa in Ecuador's, his efforts to kind of mimic the same kind of model. And they see an example like Mexico and they say, this is a threat. This is the threat of the other example.
1: I kind of want to wrap up here. I understand that you don't, of course, have a crystal ball, but with what we've seen, I mean, you mentioned the whole fiasco in Chihuahua, and of course, that's just the tip of the iceberg. We don't know what else is going on. And the way that the U.S. is with Mexico is obviously different than it is with, like, Cuba, for instance. And I mean, they indicted 94-year-old Raul Castro a few weeks ago because apparently the genocidal blockade wasn't enough. But they've also, as we already mentioned, have sent extradition requests to Mexico, charging 10 officials in a Manhattan court with conspiracy, narcotics importation, conspiracy, and possession of machine guns and destructive devices, which, by the way, upwards of 80% of all the weapons that the narcos have in Mexico come from the U.S., some of them actually from U.S. military bases, as Jose Luis has talked about on the show before. But I want to kind of get your thoughts on this because, I mean, if the U.S., it's not new for the U.S. to shoot itself in the foot, but the effect on the U.S. to actually just go ahead and invade Mexico or do something that even amps up the belligerence that we're seeing now, considering that, as you've mentioned before, because of things like NAFTA, which I'm certainly no fan of, but Mexico is the U.S.'s largest trading partner. I mean, it's like this would have such a horrific effect on the U.S. at a time in which the economy is barely holding on anyway, mostly because of how ICE and the DHS are dealing with migrants and refugees. So I'm curious, what are your thoughts on, do you actually think that the U.S. would do that, understanding how detrimental that would be to the U.S.? Or do you think at this point it's like, I don't know, we're just flailing violently. If we have no idea what's going on, sure, invade Mexico.
0: I think if it wasn't for Claudia Sheinbaum, the U.S. would have invaded already, without a doubt. I mean, I think it's one of the regrets that Trump had from his first term. He, you know, he's not an ideological man, right? But he's very ego-driven. So he wants to be seen as the one who gets things done. And we've seen it with Iran, and that's probably part of the reason why he made this boneheaded decision to attack Iran without really considering what the ramifications and the consequences were going to be. And when he's talked about it openly, about how he'll be the quote-unquote person with the honor of taking Cuba, you know, he's like, oh, I've been hearing about this since I was a little boy. So it's an ego-driven thing. So I think when it comes to the issue of organized crime with the very real effects that drugs have on so many communities in the United States, you know, he wants to be seen as the one to say, I fixed it, right? And I think he thinks he can fix it by bombing drug labs. And he thinks he can fix it by having U.S. boots on the ground and, you know, engaging in these kind of fantasies of, you know, special forces coming in and taking out key leaders. In terms of the consequences of that, it would be devastating. It would radically change the U.S.-Mexico relationship overnight. I think that Claudia has been talking about this issue in a way to, in a sense of like prepping the country, of understanding that she's resisting, she's trying to negotiate this, but also if it does come to pass, that the population has to be ready for what that's going to mean. And yeah, you're right. You talk about, for example, the USMCA negotiations, which are set to actually really kind of start in earnest now as a means of trying to extract more concessions from that. But, you know, if they make this decision, if they do act unilaterally in Mexico, this is me speculating. But I would imagine it would be the end of that agreement. You know, it would be, even though that would represent a huge hit for the Mexican population, it's such an important point. The defense of sovereignty is so important for Mexicans that they would be willing to endure hardship over the short term to defend it in the face of a direct aggression. I also think there's something to be said about what it would mean in terms of how countries will relate to the United States. Let's go back to Cuba, for example. Cuba, I've said this in many occasions, it occupies a really special place in the hearts of the Latin American population. It is the country that stood up to U.S. imperialism, that was able to oust the U.S.-backed dictator. It was a country that resisted an invasion. It is a country that has endured despite a decades-long blockade. I think a direct aggression against Cuba, maybe I'm being hopeful here and maybe I'm being a little bit naive, but I would hope that it would actually produce a very serious backlash in the region. We haven't seen it yet. You know, we saw the kidnapping of Maduro. We've seen this campaign of extrajudicial executions. And sure, there have been statements and comments, right? But no real kind of forceful response. I would think that an attack on Cuba would produce that. It would certainly produce it amongst the social movements. It would produce it amongst the trade unions, right? People who have a direct relationship with Cuba. You know, I, as someone who is very familiar with the way that U.S. imperialism operates, if I do see, it would elevate my own kind of commitment to resistance to U.S. imperialism if you see something like that. And arguably the same would be true of Mexico. Right, that it would be seen as kind of a watershed moment for U.S. Latin America relations. So they're playing with fire. It's a dangerous situation for the United States, for their policymakers, and they just shown, to go back to the question of Iran, that they don't make a calculation to say, hey, there, this could actually have some blowback. I just recently saw that markets essentially are not predicting $3 a gallon until 2032. How do they expect the U.S. population to endure these sky-high energy prices for that long? There are all of these things that I think aren't calculated. And so I would assume that in the case of Cuba, in the case of Mexico, there probably isn't a good enough appreciation in terms of the fallout from a decision like this. And I think it's important for us here on programs like this to really talk about that precisely. And here in Latin America, you know, we've been here before. We've kind of, I don't want to be flippant, but are prepared to suffer, are prepared to deal with the fallout of this, of a regional conflict. I don't think the U.S. population is going to be very patient with these kinds of decisions in the United States.
1: No, and I mean, to a greater degree, I mean, there's been so much propaganda, particularly about Iran, so people in the U.S. don't feel as much camaraderie. And of course, there's been dehumanizing propaganda about Mexico, but so many people in the U.S. have been to Mexico because it's right there. Not many people have been to Iran. So in order to create that kind of animosity, you have to try a lot harder. And on the show before, we've had Shir Haver talking about how we shouldn't think about the goals of this war machine as at all concerned with the well-being of people in the U.S., because of course it's not. But at the same time, there is that arrogance and ignorance, like not understanding that people, when you attack them, will actually fight back harder, and they will build solidarity harder than they were even before, which of course we see happening in Iran. We saw that happen in Iraq, and we could go down the list, but I think that that's a very important thing to note. And also, of course, why it's so important for folks in the U.S. to build solidarity, especially with Mexico. Cause again, it's right there.
0: You all can check out the 40 plus million Mexican people that live in the United States. I mean, there has to be more consideration made for this, but I like the term you use is let's combine it. This arrogant ignorance. It's going to lead the United States into disaster.
1: Yeah.
0: And the people, the working classes of the United States are the ones who are going to pay the price for it, unfortunately.
1: Of course, always. I mean, whether it's tariffs or war, it's always the people who end up paying for it. So yeah, folks, you can check out the earlier interviews with Jose Luis, where we talked more about things like the Shield of the Americas and the so-called war on drugs. And also, of course, please do check out Sobrania. It's a great podcast that really, it's in English, and it's a great podcast that really breaks down a lot of what's happening, not just in Mexico, but in the entire region. So Jose Luis, thank you again so much for taking the time to sit down with us.
0: No, of course. Thanks so much for inviting me. We want to smash, crash,
1: blast, smash, blast the system. That does it for another episode of the Project Censored Radio Show on Pacifica Radio. I'm your producer and co-host, Eleanor Goldfield, along with my co-host and executive producer, Mickey Huff. 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I'd also like to remind listeners that the views and opinions expressed on this program are those of the guests and hosts and do not necessarily reflect the official policy or position of Project Censored. 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As always, thank you so much for listening, and we'll see you next time.

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1: This is the lesson. Never give in. Never give in. Never, never, never. Never give in except the convictions of honor and good sense. We now find ourselves in a position where I say we can be sure that we have only to persevere to conquer. These are not dark days. These are great days. The greatest our country has ever lived. And we must all thank God that we have been allowed, each of us, to play a part in making these days memorable.
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Also in California, in Red Bluff and Redding on KFOI, Round Mountains, KKRN. Up in Oregon on the Central Coast on KYAQ, Cottage Grove's KSO, Eugene's KEPW. Lanchester, Pennsylvania's W News, Maui, Hawaii's KAKU. In Columbus, Ohio on WGRN, Palinville, New York's WLPP, Rochester, New York, WRFZ. Down in New Orleans on WHIV, out in Gallup, New Mexico on KNIZ, Concord, New Hampshire's WNHN, Fayetteville, Arkansas's KPSQ, in Seattle on KODX, Richmond, Virginia's WRWK, Fairmont, West Virginia's WEFR, Janesville, Wisconsin's WADR, and Minneapolis, St. Paul's AM950 KTNF. 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I'm Brant Friedman, your friendly investigative blogger, journalist, troublemaker, muckraker, all-around swell fellow. Says me from bradblog.com. Thank you very much for joining us today. Over the weekend, Hillary Rodham Clinton, you have heard of her, she posted a photo of the chaos underway right now outside the White House, where construction of a sort is underway on the demolished east wing of the White House, where Trump wants to build his billion-dollar ballroom, and where a makeshift arena is being built to host a UFC match on the South Lawn of the White House in 2 weeks for Donald Trump to celebrate Donald Trump's 80th birthday. Your tax dollars at work. Along with that photo of that utter chaos and disarray on two sides of the White House, two different sides of the White House, Hillary posted at Blue Sky, quote, "This is what Trump's done to the People's House. A third of it is